0: in Dallas there. And in finance, Wall Street stocks have drifted through a bit of a mixed day of trading. We've had oil prices easing and falling big tech stocks weighing on the market. Investors also looking at developments in the US-Iran negotiations. Brent crude has finished trading at $78.31 US a barrel. And that's AM for today. I'm Melissa Clark.
1: ABC News. Hello, I'm Simon Lauder. Andy Burnham is poised to become the seventh UK Prime Minister in a decade after incumbent Sir Keir Starmer resigned. Here's Europe correspondent Elias Kluwer.
2: After Sir Keir Starmer declared he'd stepped down from his role as Prime Minister, he showed a side of himself voters have rarely seen. After Sir Keir's resignation announcement, former Mayor of Manchester Andy Burnham, who won a by-election in the north of England last week, was sworn into Parliament. Mr. Burnham has said he will stand for the leadership. His most likely rival, former Health Secretary Wes Streeting, says he won't be contesting. So far, no other Labour MPs have said they'll challenge Mr. Burnham, clearing the path for the 56-year-old to become the UK's new Prime Minister.
1: The High Chief of Fiji's Lao Province says parcels of cocaine washing up on remote islands shows more power needs to be given to locals to patrol their waters. Dozens of small parcels weighing around a kilogram each have washed up on the Lao Islands in recent weeks, and police have retrieved some for testing. Ratu Tavita Mara says it represents a failure of national security policy. In a statement, he says Fiji does not need more patrol boats. It needs practical, funded, community-led action to protect remote communities. Cybersecurity agencies across the Five Eyes countries have issued a joint statement warning of the rapidly growing security threat posed by artificial intelligence. Here's defence correspondent Tom Lowry.
3: The rare joint warning is blunt. Rapid advancement in AI capability poses an imminent cyber threat to governments and businesses that are not prepared. It warns that AI will make cyber attacks easier to launch, larger in scale, and more difficult to counter. The security agencies in Australia, the United States, the United Kingdom, Canada, and New Zealand urge leaders to address weaknesses in their security systems and take systems that don't need to be online, offline. And they argue that while AI is the threat, it is also the solution, with AI tools providing the most comprehensive form of cyber defence.
1: Fiji's government says it's drawing on Australia's experience as it prepares to ban children under the age of 16 from accessing social media. The Information Minister, Linda Tambua, says legislation enforcing the ban will be presented to Parliament later this year. She says a multi-agency task force formed to develop the legislation is drawing on lessons from countries such as Australia and putting them into a local context. US Vice President J.D. Vance is hailing the latest round of talks with Iran and Switzerland a success, saying Tehran agreed to let UN nuclear inspectors back into the country. Bridget Rollison reports.
4: After 18 hours of negotiations, Vice President J.D. Vance says the biggest breakthrough is Iran agreeing to invite nuclear inspectors back to monitor its nuclear sites to ensure the program is peaceful. Inspections were a key part of the 2015 Obama-era nuclear deal the US President Donald Trump tore up in 2018. The US has also announced measures on the Strait of Hormuz and the conflict in Lebanon. Direct communication lines will be set up to avoid clashes in the key shipping route and to report suspected ceasefire violations between Israel and Hezbollah to try to stop tensions escalating.
1: Filipino police have arrested a police officer they believe was responsible for a gun used in a school shooting that's left three children dead. Two boys aged 14 and 15 are suspected of carrying out the shootings, which also left seven injured, with school bullying cited as a possible motive. Philippine National Police spokesperson Alan Ray Coe says officers have uncovered 40 empty shells at the crime scene and identified that the guns used were a 38 arms core and 9mm Glock.
5: The 9mm Glock belongs or was issued to a policewoman. The subject policewoman is now under investigation and placed under custody of the regional police office.
1: Newcastle NRL forward Asu Kepawa has been referred directly to the New South Wales Rugby League judiciary for allegedly making a homophobic slur in a New South Wales Cup game. The former West Tigers forward was sent from the field just before half-time in the Knights' reserve grade defeat of St George Illawarra on Friday. And the South Sydney Rabbitohs NRL star Latrell Mitchell won't play in the final State of Origin game. Mitchell, who only returned to training on Monday, having been out since round 11 with a bulging disc in his back, was due to play against the Eels on Thursday. Scans have revealed that he has a small tear in his calf. ABC News.
6: Tēnā koe, aloha kākou, kasalele, and good fella morning. This is Pacific Beat on ABC Radio Australia. Coming up, West Papuan activist raises concerns about an AI-generated video spreading political disinformation.
7: The resemblance of my likeness is so sinister. I believe that my voice contains the aspirations of 2 million West Papuan people. So I felt like me and my people were violated.
6: And what was a playground to him as a child actually was a dangerous site of unexploded ordnances left over from World War II.
8: I've been here before and I never even knew half of these things in the ground are ammunition. To the layman, it just looks like some kind of shiny rock, but nothing in your mind would correlate it as there's explosives in this.
6: And

0: That is right. Hip-hop dance crew One Squad have done it again, taking PNG to the world on the dance stage. Those and more stories shortly, but I'm your host, Aggie Tobol, and we acknowledge that our show comes to you from the lands of the Bunurong and Wurundjeri peoples of the Kulin Nation. With that said, ngā mihi a koutou. Thank you for tuning in to Pacific Beat, yours in the Pacific. We begin with a West Papuan independence activist who's raising the alarm about an AI-generated video saying it's being used to spread political disinformation. The deepfake video shows Kotika Wenda, the daughter of West Papua independence leader Benny Wenda, appearing to criticise the viral Pesta Babi documentary, which allegedly exposes Indonesian government-backed land seizures in West Papua. As Sydney Iasona reports, it comes as Amnesty International warns disinformation campaigns are increasingly targeting critics of the Indonesian government.
1: Welcome to Pesta Babi, film yang nggak dibesarkan bioskop.
2: The voice you're hearing might sound real, but it's not.
1: Film dokumenter Pesta Babi.
2: It's the AI-generated voice of Kotika Wenda, a West Papuan activist, in a deepfake video of her speaking to the camera, criticising a documentary that's become the subject of a fierce debate. When the real Kotika Wenda saw the video, she was shocked.
3: The resemblance of my likeness it's so sinister. I believe that my voice contains the aspirations of 2 million West Papuan people. So I felt like me and my people were violated.
2: The AI-generated video shows Kotika criticising the film Pig Feast, Colonialism in Our Time, or Pesta Babi in Indonesian, which exposes mass deforestation and indigenous land exploitation in West Papua, allegedly facilitated by the Indonesian government. Kotika and other West Papuan activists say the use of AI in targeted campaigns against them is the latest form of repression aimed at silencing those who speak out about West Papua.
3: Not only is our land, our territory, being occupied, but now we're seeing a new development in the occupation of our bodies and the occupation of our voices. This is what I am deeming a digital colonisation.
2: Sydney-based West Papuan activist Veronica Komen experienced a similar attack last year.
4: There was a video, deepfake video of me talking my support of West Papuan people and other people should be thankful of the development by Indonesian government. It's as if I said those words.
2: While Ms. Komen did not specifically accuse anyone of creating the fake videos, she suggested state actors were likely responsible.
4: It's only state actors that are able to use so much resources.
2: Last month, Amnesty International released a new report revealing how Indonesian authorities, including the military, used disinformation campaigns to target and discredit government critics. In a statement, Amnesty International Secretary-General Anis Kalamar said disinformation is a political weapon.
5: Amnesty's research shows that in the 18 months since Prabowo took power, online disinformation has emerged as a key tactic to systematically discredit government critics, shut down public debate, and justify repression, all while social media companies sit back and let it happen.
2: The ABC has contacted the Indonesian government and military for comment, but for West Papuan activist Kotika Wenda, the AI attacks are a new front in an old war.
3: We West Papuans, our voices have been silenced for the past more than 60 years. It's only now in recent years that social media has given us that platform, that confidence, that our voices are finally being heard. And now to discover that there are these new form of colonial tools that are being used to silence us yet again. This is like a new battle for us to fight.
2: And she hopes the younger generation will be more critical of what they see online.
3: But I believe that the truth cannot be silenced, even despite our voices being appropriated or stolen. The truth will come out.
0: And that was West Papuan activist Kotika Wenda, ending that report by Sydney Iasona with additional reporting from Erwin Rinaldi. Now, Now, a 100-metre cargo ship suspected of being involved in transporting more than 3 tonnes of illicit drugs to Australia has been intercepted by Solomon Islands authorities. Officers boarded the vessel, MV Wealth, last week and escorted it to Honiara after alleging it had made deliberate attempts to evade law enforcement and conceal its activities. The Australian Federal Police now say the ship may have been the mothership behind the delivery that became Australia's largest ever drug seizure, made near Sydney on Friday.
6: I'm here today to discuss joint agency efforts, which has led to the seizure of 2.7 tonnes of cocaine from a semi-rural property west of Sydney. This is the largest ever cocaine seizure in Australia. Had it reached the Australian community, it would have had an estimated street value, conservatively, of about $816 million Australian dollars. This equates to about 3 million street-level deals. That's more than $800 million that won't make it into the pockets of organised crime. It also means that millions of Australians will be protected from the scourge of illicit drugs.
0: And that's AFP Commander Stephen Jay speaking yesterday. Now, this follows a previous seizure of 178 kgs of cocaine and 142 kgs of methamphetamine in Brisbane. Commander Jay says MV Wealth is being examined in relation to both of these seizures.
6: We would consider the seizures in Western Sydney and in Brisbane as the same importation. So in totality, we believe it's 3.1 tonnes of border control drugs. We see that as having come off the same vessel, the same importation. We currently have a vessel which has been detained in the Solomon Islands, the MV Wealth. Solomon Islands authorities are currently examining that, and we hope to get some further detail in due course as to that. So that's still very much an active line of inquiry. It goes to the point we have made previously, though, about the importance of our relationship with Pacific agencies, Pacific partners, and because we do recognise that the Pacific is an avenue through which drugs reach our country, and it's a very important thing for all of our agencies, and particularly the AFP and the ABF.
0: And that again is AFP Commander Stephen Jay.
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0: Now, welcome back to Pacific Beat. Geoffrey Seos was a teenager when he left East New Britain in Papua New Guinea to study in Australia. Prior to that, he spent countless afternoons exploring bushland and waterways near his home in Rabaul, not knowing about the dangers posed by unexploded ordnances left over from World War II. But these days, however, he's an expert. As a captain in the Australian Army, he serves in a unit tasked with bomb disposal. And he's just been deployed back to his homeland to clear bombs out of the same areas he used to play in as a child.
8: And it just came to happen that my background was shared with the officer commanding of the contingent coming down here, and he realized that I'm from the area. I had a local connection, and I had family in the area, as well as speaking the language as well, having being fluent in Tokpisin. So all those things were kind of in my favor. So I was brought in pretty much early on at the start of this year. And I've been pretty much a big part of the planning process to get us all over here.
9: So 4-week operation. So how many UXOs were you able to clean up in the area?
8: We're sitting around 1,500 disposed of. But an expected figure would be more of around over 2,000 remnants of war disposed of by the time we finish today.
9: So what kind of remnants of war? Is that everything from like grenades and landmines, artillery shells? Like, yeah. What kind of things did you find?
8: So we found torpedoes. A lot of it is artillery rounds, as well as bombs that probably have been dropped from a lot of the bombers that were based out of this location. What we have also found is separate to a lot of the other areas in the Pacific that probably were used as battlefields and had munitions directly dropped on Allied forces. Rabaul and the East New Britain area was used by the Japanese as a storage location for a lot of their munitions. So a lot of the stuff we have here has not actually been fired, but it's just been fused and just been kept in tunnels and caves, other sort of storage areas all over the island, and not even been fired. But they still pose a risk because they still have, obviously have munitions and explosives in them.
9: Now, I understand you obviously grew up there as a kid. You walked around the bushland, you frequented the creeks and things like that. Did you know all this stuff was laying out there when you were a kid?
8: So I grew up here since I've been since I was born pretty much until the early teenager. So, I would spend, countless of my years growing up as a young kid where me and my cousins, they all live on this island. They still live here now. We would come and we would, look for things to do during the week. So we'd just go for, a little bit of a explore down the creek lines, because there's a million creek lines around this island, and some of the different areas of fresh water or some of the bushlands, and just go for a walk, find things to do. We go fishing on the beach. And then some of the areas that I would normally go and my cousins would walk through and play as kids, even finding things to do. I came back and I did a reconnaissance over in March. And then once we did the reconnaissance, we went back to one of these areas just outside of Rabaul, being right near the volcano there. And we managed to walk past a creek bed that me and my cousins would walk, walk as kids and play around. And one of the EOD teams started pointing out what could have been like 10, 15, maybe even 20 munitions that had been just hanging around the creek or just to the side of the creek beds. And then that's when it kind of hit me, and I started telling the team around me, saying, like, I've been here before, and I never even knew half of these things in the ground are munitions, Because so to the layman, it just looks like, some kind of shiny rock or a little bit of rusted metal just sticking in the ground. But nothing in your mind would correlate it as there's explosives in this.
9: Yeah, I imagine after 80 years, with the rust and deterioration, it probably just molds with the ground to an extent, doesn't it?
8: Yeah. And then it's not until one of them picks it up, and then he picked it up, and then he picked up all the yellow picric acid starts falling out at the bottom of the munition, and then he starts pointing at me like how dangerous this picric acid, this kind of yellowish chemicals that are coming out of the back, how corrosive and how dangerous that is to the human body. If you're touching that and not wash and not realizing what actually it is, that was a big shock for me, just understanding how these chemicals are still in these munitions and they're leaking out, and locals or whoever who doesn't know could pick one of these easily up, and then you end up having all these burns and risk of burns all over your hand.
9: And just finally, Captain Jeffrey, the war was 80 years ago now, such a long time, but from what I understand, there's still so much of, unexploded ordnance lying around out there, not just in PNG, but places like the Solomon Islands, the Marshall Islands, Palau, places like that. How much more work needs to be done in this space?
8: In my mind, the work will always be here for the disposal teams or the EOD teams to come and do. This is something that will be enduring for years, maybe tens of years, until we can, get the numbers down of how much explosive remnants of war they actually are. But the biggest progress that we can make, though, is the awareness. That's where we need to focus a little bit of our time at this stage and in the future, prior to any actually explosive disposal being taking place. The awareness is what we need to spread. We need people to know how to identify these potential UXOs and how to report it and who to report it to. If we can make awareness a big part of the mission and give people the proper information that in the future they know what to do and what not to do and who to contact, that will be where we make a lot of the progress.
0: And that is Captain Jeffrey Seos speaking with Carl Evans from his home in East New Britain, where he is currently deployed with the Australian Army as part of the Operation Render Safe. Now stay tuned, because we've got your news wrap coming up shortly, but right now here's some sounds from Coffee, It's Burning.

0: Quite Zalafatsu, and welcome back to Pacific Beat. It is that time where we head around the region now just to get the latest headlines. And of course, that's brought to you by our producer, Whenaofono, who's in the studio with me this morning. Fefe.
1: Saibe Aki, good morning.
0: Yeah. Definitely a morning in regards to FIFA World Cup. So before we get into the news around the region, what any sort of latest results?
1: Not much is so far today. France is taking on Iraq in half an hour's time. And then later on, Norway against Senegal and Jordan against Algeria. Yesterday, of course, as you know,
0: unfortunately,
1: New Zealand came up short against Egypt, lost 3-1. They were leading 1-0. So it looked like an upset was going to be anyway.
0: Yeah.
1: It was a good game to watch.
0: Absolutely. But look, all the best for the All Whites. Okay, well, let's head to Papua New Guinea, though, because a devastating fire has actually left numerous people homeless. What's happening here?
1: Yes, according to TV One Online, more than 1,000 families in the mountainous region of Goilala, that's in Central Province, are homeless after a devastating fire burnt their homes down. This was last Thursday.
0: Wow.
1: Reports indicate the fire swept through Enavan village, causing widespread destruction as a result of a bushfire. So it's been reported as a bushfire, but no casualties have been reported.
0: Thank goodness.
1: The blaze is, believed to have started from a nearby bushfire before spreading rapidly to other villages. Central Province Governor Rufina Peter has visited communities impacted by the fire with some aid supplies given, but there's still an urgent need for support.
0: Yeah, well, immediately, obviously, it would be a place for them to have to stay, right, now that they have become homeless. Okay, then, we'll get an update on that story. But for drug... another, obviously, drug story is drug parcels have actually been found in Fiji's remote Lau Islands. Can you tell us more, Fino?
1: Yes. Over the last 2 weeks, we've been reporting on 27 parcels of cocaine bricks, which were discovered on beaches in the Lau Islands. But according to the Fiji Times this week, police are now investigating the discovery of a further 62 parcels that have washed up along Fiji's coastline, with forensic testing now on the way to determine what they are. The police haven't confirmed if it's cocaine, but reports certainly indicate that it is. And this development comes as officers from the Forensic and Criminal Investigation Departments have deployed with the Fiji Navy to retrieve and investigate a further 35 parcels found floating near Munia Island in the Lau group. And another package that was found in Kandavu Island tested positive for cocaine. So a lot of cocaine packages...
0: is literally floating around.
1: Are floating around in the Lau Islands. And law enforcement are investigating how and where these packages came from.
0: Yeah, okay. We'll keep an eye, our eyes and ears on that story too. We go to Tonga though, because their 2026 to 2027 budget has now been approved. What's the details here?
1: Yes, 949.5 million baanga, that's the equivalent of 571 million Australian dollars for the upcoming fiscal year 2026 to 2027. And it comes after weeks of parliamentary scrutiny and debates. But it was approved with large majority, 20 votes, 20 out of 26 votes. And a quarter of the budget is in the form of in-kind support from development partners. So infrastructure development and so forth. A projected deficit that's been projected of 30.8 million baanga. Prime Minister Lord Whakawanua first tabled the budget on May 18th. So it's been debated for many weeks. And it follows extensive discussions. It's mainly the debate was mainly around issues of the national airlines and also arguments over whether youth initiatives should be part of the budget, just around the financing there.
0: Because he has spoken about that before, hasn't he?
1: Yes, yes. And yeah, the new budget is slightly lower than last year's.
0: Well, I was just going to ask, has it been the highest or this
1: no.
0: is...
1: No.
0: Okay.
1: First time actually where the budget is less than the year before. Fiscal year before.
0: Yeah, wow. Okay. Well, look, as always, Finau, really appreciate you coming through to bring us the latest in our headlines from around the region right here on Pacific Beat.
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0: Malo tama e bongbongini, welcome back to Pacific Beat. Time for a bit of dance. That's right, Papua New Guinea's world-class hip-hop crew One Squad continue to excel on the dance scene. They were in Sydney over the weekend for the International Dance League Championship, or IDL, and earned themselves a podium finish. The two-time world champions say they're also representing the wider Pacific, a region they believe deserves greater recognition on the global dance stage.

We're very excited to be here for the IDL first time in Sydney. Being the only South Pacific island and a very fresh, new, brand new team, we're very excited.

0: This year we have 16 members. We have about 40% new boys that we've been training up. We also recruited 3 Australian boys from Brisbane, which it's a full circle moment for us. I've danced with some of them 15 years ago. David's danced with one of them about 20 years ago. So it's a full circle moment. And for us, it's all about culture, brotherhood, and a real family energy that we love to bring to the table. So it's exciting. And to be coming out in the first time bigger crew as one squad, we're super, super, super keen. With IDL and compared to the normal hip hop international that we compete at, there's a pathway and a career after this. There's an opportunity that we could potentially be a pro team, and hopefully that they're scouting and looking for more pro teams like Brotherhood, GRV and Royal Family. So it's really something different for dancers that it's now a league, something that, you know, dancers now can take it as a job and look at it as a full potential career.
1: It means a lot to us, especially representing PNG in the Old South Pacific. Yeah, we're just grateful and blessed to have this opportunity to come here and represent our islands.
0: We're not only representing Papua New Guinea, we're representing all South Pacific islands, which is very hidden, very still undiscovered and very untouched. We definitely want to show and get the respect and seeing that, you know, our crews like us from other South Pacific islands should be recognized and appreciated as well. And we should be on this global stage as other American and Australian teams.
2: We have a few dance community back at home in PNG. So we've been doing competitions with them, workshops, and also helping them to also represent PNG, not just us, but the next generation to go out there and to do the best what we did. Yeah.
0: So with our international dancers from Australia, it was challenging in terms of being in different countries. We did train between Zoom, videos. We flew them over for 4 days. We did a 4-day training course, eight hours a day. So it was really different, really challenging. But I think what made it work is we knew them personally. We trusted them, and our connectivity and our brotherhood and our friendship with them was already created before bringing them back into the team.
3: For what we are expecting and for what we want to bring out to the world is that we want to show them that hard work beats talent, because that's what our motto says. So through hard work, perseverance, determination, you can achieve anything.

0: not all rainbows and sunshines. You win some, you lose some. Third place, we're super proud. You know, from a country where we come from nothing to coming to here to compete against all these international dancers, trained dancers, we're super proud of this team.
1: The proudest moment for this is building the boys that have no experience from scratch to becoming international dancers, like all these boys, and even like Justice, Dion and Charlie came in to help with the experience, and it really helped like everyone. And we're proud that even though we're not the most talented, but we are hard working.
2: Yeah, it was tough. There's a lot of details that we were trying to pick up through the video that we couldn't quite get at the beginning, but the boys, when we

0: They welcomed us with open arms, and we were just able to lock in straight away, and the bond just was instant. We were just very grateful and just looking forward to the next session, which was here.
1: I think when we went to PNG, like, these boys, well, first and foremost, these boys are so passionate. And as soon as we got there, like, we didn't waste any time, but they made us feel like the onset so welcome that we just connected. And I think that's the first step, is trying to blend at first, but we felt right at home straight away, and it just made everything easy. Yeah,
2: of course. We just want to say thank you to all our family and our friends and amazing Port Moresby. And yeah, this is for our people, our country, and our community. Thank you, fam.
3: For the Pacific.
1: Yeah.
4: Definitely for the Pacific. I got to watch these guys live and it was a great competition. That was One Squad, the only team to represent the Pacific, placing third in the adult division at the International Dance League in Sydney. Time for some music now. This is Sean Ree. It's Choose You.

0: And that is the sounds of Sean Ree with Choose You. All right, welcome back to Pacific Beat. I'm your host, Aggie Dubon. Well, for many young people across the Pacific, there seems to have been a disconnection from the ocean and its traditional knowledge. But thanks to Hanua, the initiative that is helping to bridge that gap through surfing, storytelling and stewardship. Now, Polynesian surfer and founder of Hanua, Hannah Bennett, is joining us now to discuss this more. With that, I say good morning, Hannah, and thank you very much for joining us here on Pacific Beat.
1: Hey, good morning, Noaya Emauri.
0: Yeah, thank you so much for sharing about this initiative, Hanua. For those who are not familiar with it, how did it actually come about and why?
1: Well, Hanua is, well, first of all, Hanua means home. So that is what we call home in my Ritumin language. And, you know, as a former competitive surfer, as a really passionate ocean advocate, it's a culmination of my journey and just my passion for surfing and really rooted in stewardship. So it's come about over just a decade of serving my surfing community and just wanting to continue that in a way that, you know, connects our culture, our communities, and just

0: tries to create more opportunities for the youth.
1: And I've looked at your work. I've actually heard a couple of things that you've spoken about, and you have spoken often about the connection between women, ocean, and leadership, right? So just wanting to know, Hannah, how important is it to strengthen that relationship across the Pacific?
0: Yeah, absolutely. It's integral. We know that, where women thrive, communities also thrive, and particularly in the Pacific, because most of our communities are on the coast. So when we create pathways that connect girls and, women to the ocean, we strengthen that relationship, and it has a trickle effect into their communities and into their lives. So, that's kind of the inspiration behind this.
1: Beautiful. And I know, for many Pacific communities, our women, they face barriers when participating in certain sports. So I'm wondering, is that attitude still sort of the same today, even, towards our women who are surfers?
0: Well, that's something we're working on, right? It's a work in progress. And I think, globally, it's still something that sports has to deal with. And, I think we're breaking boundaries here in the Pacific. I think surfing has a way of bringing people together, connecting you to nature. So there's like a natural, intrinsic nature to just, be drawn to the sea. And I think it allows some of these barriers to just soften so that we can, get the girls out surfing, get them making friends. But yeah, it very much is a stigma, but we're working through it, and I think we see a lot of support from our male counterparts, which is really encouraging as well.
1: Beautiful. So, with Hanua again, I know it doesn't just focus, on surfing, but also on that, I mentioned earlier in the piece, ocean stewardship. I mean, what does that actually look like? Like, how do you actually encourage participants to become good stewards of the ocean?
0: Well, as Pacific Islanders, we know that it's inherent to us, right? We have been shaped by the ocean for many generations. It's part of who we are. It's part of our identity. So I think becoming stewards isn't so much about teaching and education, more as a reconnection and reinstilling that inherent custodianship that we have inherited over generations, right? And surfing is a really powerful tool to do that. You inherently want to protect the places that bring you so much joy, right? And when we're out in the ocean riding waves or sailing or, on va'as, you naturally want to protect and preserve these places. And so that's kind of the core of Hanua, right? Is to reinstill that connection so that we can become inherent stewards again. Once again, it's within us and we just want to revive that.
1: Yeah, what kind of unique strengths can you speak to about our Pacific women and what they actually bring to those types of conversations around ocean and even climate resilience?
0: Yeah, that's a big one. We see women rising up in global platforms when it comes to fighting, climate change or being advocates for conservation. And I think, one thing we're starting to see a lot of is women take part in the educational and academic space for that. And that's encouraging to see. We see a lot more female marine scientists or women working in politics that are advocating for these causes, right? So that's something that they bring to the table, but also just that community aspect, right? I think women have a very good sense of belonging when it comes to their communities and their heritage. And that is such an important part to shaping policies, to advocation, right? Is that community, that sense of belonging and that knowledge that they bring.
1: Yeah, I was going to ask that next, which is a great segue to what role then do communities or even just governments need to play, when having to try and support more of our women, into becoming that next generation of Pacific leaders?
0: I think just creating the space, right, and creating the platforms that allow women to have a voice, but a voice in a way that is authentic to them, right? It's one thing to create the space, but we have to do it in a way that is also traditional and culturally respectful and aware so that they feel comfortable, so that we can really be affirmative in our voice when we're representing our communities, when we're representing our families and our culture. And I think, you know, government already plays a really healthy role in that, in creating that space. And it's got to come from the community. So I'm a strong advocate for community-driven programs, right? So it's coming from the grassroots, right? That's really important. And that's a key distinction when it comes to trying to make an impact. It's got to be relative. It's got to come from the grassroots. It's got to come from the communities, bottom up.
1: Yeah, of course. And has there been a story of someone, you know, one of the women there that you've been working with, who's just become a bit of a success through this program?
0: Yeah, so I've been running Fiji Girls Surf Clinics for the last decade, you know, 11 years. I've been working with the surfing community, and I'm really excited to see the evolution happen here in Fiji. You know, now we are seeing females compete at a really high level. We are sending a junior national team to the World Surfing Games this year, and this year we're sending a female contingent to that. We are also seeing barriers being broken on the world stage with the World Surf League Fiji Pro. That event comes here every year, and this year is going to be the first time that Fiji receives a female wild card into the event. And that's a breakthrough. That is massive. And it's just a culmination of all the work that's been done throughout the last decade. And I'm just really excited to see the younger generation, you know, start to take the world stage and really come into their own.
1: And that's it. I mean, you talk about the women's surfers there in Fiji, but looking ahead, how do you see Hanoa really just impacting and reaching out to the wider Pacific region?
0: Well, in so many ways. I see us just evolving in like, into this multifaceted platform, right? Like wherever the need is. So if there is a need for advocacy in the conservation space, you know, not just culture and community, let's remember that, you know, science plays a big role, and we want to be able to work with other NGOs, with other governments and nations to be able to just build this platform that can be used to really amplify specific voices, our issues, and be relatable. You know, I think that's really important, that people can look to Hanoa as a place that they can come to really relate, that can echo their views in a way that is inherent to them, authentic to them, and that represents the communities they come from.
1: Beautiful. Hannah, that is all the time that we have for this morning. But as you say, it is a place, obviously, where they can come home, as that is what Hanoa stands for. So I just want to say thank you very much for your time this morning.
0: Vinaka, thank you so much.
1: No worries. That is Hannah Bennett, Polynesian surfer and founder of Hanoa. Time for some music now. Oh, this bit of a throwback. It's Dolly Parton. It's Jolene.

And that's the sounds there of Dolly Parton with Jolene here on Pacific Beat. Now, if you've just joined us, we're just doing a quick recap of what's been on the show so far. Now, we spoke about West Papuan activists raising concerns about an AI-generated video spreading political disinformation. What was a playground to him as a child, the captain in the Australian Force Army, actually was a dangerous site of unexploded ordnances left over from World War II. He actually went back in and is now trying to get rid of those ordinances. And also the hip-hop dance crew One Squad. Yes, that's right, they've done it again. They're taking PNG to the world on the dance stage and placing third at the recent International Dance League competition. Well, we have got one more song to bring you. This is Kaid with Miss Shiny.

0: that there is the sounds of Kite with Miss Shiny. Well, Polynesians are dominating the sport of power slapping, with three of the current champions being of Polynesian descent. Among them is undefeated American Tongan Juicy Finau. But Finau Fonua spoke to Juicy Finau about his unique career.
1: With the slapping thing, it kind of just fell into my lap. like I said previously, I'm a pro wrestler. So I after college, I got into pro wrestling. You know, I lived in New Zealand for a year, and I trained at the Fale Dojo under Bad Luck Fale. I lived in Otahuhu for a year, you know, and so I trained there to kind of prepare to go to Japan. And, you know, when the pandemic hit, you know, I wasn't able to go international. So then I really just stayed local in, you know, in America and Canada and so, or in America and Mexico. And so I was doing pro wrestling all along, you know, for some very high companies. You know, I work with the famous Fatu on the Hawaii family, you know, on the wrestling scenes, even just to this day, you know. And all of a sudden, one of my mentors who is a wrestler, he's a wrestler himself, you know, and he gave me a call and was like, hey, man, the office is very interested in you. You know, at this time, they're trying to bring in a lot of wrestlers, a lot of, you know, people who have some sort of, how do you say, some sort of, you know,

0: You know, our families are very physical in that way, you know, and so it was kind of a no-brainer. And on top of that, you know, the money was good. You know, the money is good, and then, you know, kind of needed, you know, to survive here. So, you know, I said, yeah. I was like, yeah, you know, let's try it. And so I got my first I did the seminar, or their combine. I did the combine for the UFC Power Slap, and then I think a month after that, in June of 2025, they called me and they said, "Hey, you know, we have a fight ready for you if you're ready to go." And I got my first fight. It was against another Polynesian, against the Samoan Micah Seuli. So it was. It was a real eye opener.
1: How many slapping fights have you had, and what does it feel like to get slapped by someone who's just as big as you?
0: Yeah, absolutely. So I'm currently 2-0. I've only had two fights. You know, the super heavyweight division is pretty big, you know, and so right now they're currently just going through certain names, trying to get people on and off. But yeah, I'm 2-0. I have two fights, and I'm the number 5 super heavyweight power slapper in the world, which is, you know, very funny, you know, to talk about the super heavyweight class, you know, because the super heavyweight class is pretty much all Polynesian, you know, the champion, the Hawaiian Hitman, you know, then the number 1 rank is Makini Manu, who is Samoan and Maori descent, you know, the number 2 guy is Kalani Wakamailalo from Hawaii, who's of Tongan descent. And then there's 2 other Balangi guys, and then there's me. So, you know, pretty much all the Polynesians are in the top 5 of the super heavyweight division.
1: And in your fights, did it end in knockout? Or it was, I mean, how does it work? How is the winner decided?
0: Yeah, so they go 3 rounds, and now there's a new rule, you know, where there's a sudden death round, where it's a 4th round, you know, and that's if nobody's able to knock each other out, if nobody's able to, you know, do damage. You know, the easiest way to win a power slap fight is obviously if you knock the person out. It's the easiest way to win, you know. Especially, it's harder in the super heavyweight division because we're all so big. We all kind of have the same power, the same strength, you know. So when we hit each other, it takes a lot of power from each person to take. But then, you know, it also takes a lot of power to stand there and take the hit, you know. I think with power slap, it's 3 rounds. You have 3 rounds in order to knock down your opponent, knock them out. If not, then they go to, if it's a tie score, then they'll go to sudden death. If they don't go to sudden death, they'll go to split decision. And so my 2 matches against Micah Seuli and Zach Lancey, they were both by decision. And when it goes to decision, the way that they look at decisions and how they'll, you know, it's kind of hard, you know, to call a match from a decision, especially in a slap fight, you know. But what they look for mostly is if the person is not moving. If the person being slapped stands still the whole time and gets slapped and doesn't really move, you know, that's what they're looking for.
2: And that's Power Slapper Juicy Finale here on Pacific Beat. Well, that's the end of our show. Tune in next. It's your news, and then it's Nisha Daily. But until next time, Otoa Afaanto, you've been tuning into Pacific Beat, yours in the Pacific.

0: ceasefire agreement. The comments come after Washington and Tehran wrapped up a lengthy round of initial talks in Switzerland aimed at solidifying a permanent end to the war. Both sides, along with mediators Pakistan and Qatar, say initial progress has been made, with the negotiations now moving into lower-level technical discussions. Mr. Trump says he hopes Iran will hold up its end of the bargain.
1: If Iran doesn't live up to their agreement, or if they're not behaving, I will do what I have to do.
2: Does that give them leverage over you, Mr. President?
1: Say it.
2: Does that give them leverage, the Iranians' leverage over you?
1: Oh, you're so leverage. You know.
0: The UK Labour Party has thanked Prime Minister Keir Starmer for his service to the British people after he resigned, paving the way for the newly elected Makerfield MP Andy Burnham to replace him. Nominations to enter a leadership contest for the top job are open until mid-July, but Mr. Burnham is the only Labour member who's put his hand up so far. So Keir's popularity plummeted during his less than 2 years in office, prompting many in his own party to call for his resignation. UK Labour MP John Slinger is a staunch supporter of Sir Keir and says it's the end of an era.
3: I have been defending him as far as I could in the last few days, weeks, months. I believe that he was doing a very good job. History will look back very favourably on what he did.
0: A West Papuan independence activist says an AI-generated video of her likeness is being used to spread political disinformation. The deepfake video shows Kotika Wenda, the daughter of West Papua independence leader Benny Wenda, appearing to criticise the viral Pesta Babi documentary, which allegedly exposes Indonesian government-backed land seizures in West Papua. It comes as Amnesty International warns disinformation campaigns are increasingly targeting critics of the Indonesian government. Kotika Wenda says the likeness is a form of occupation or digital colonisation.
4: I believe that my voice contains the aspirations of 2 million West Papuan people. So I felt like me and my people were violated.
0: Cybersecurity agencies across the Five Eyes intelligence sharing network have issued a rare joint statement warning about the growing threat of artificial intelligence-powered cyber attacks. The agencies in Australia, the US, UK, New Zealand and Canada warn that AI is making cyber attacks more frequent and more potent, and rapid advancement in the technology poses an imminent threat. They urge leaders in government and business to address weaknesses in their system and consider moving systems that don't need to be internet connected offline. And they say that while AI poses a threat, it also provides a solution, suggesting AI tools provide the most effective form of cyber defence. Papua New Guinea's world-class hip-hop crew WAN Squad is continuing to excel on the dance scene. WAN Squad, the only team to represent the Pacific, placed third in the adult division at the International Dance League in Sydney over the weekend. The two-time world champions say they're also representing the wider Pacific, a region they believe deserves greater recognition on the global dance stage.
5: We're not only representing Papua New Guinea, we're representing all South Pacific Islands, which is very hidden, very still undiscovered and very untouched. We definitely want to show and get the respect and seeing that, you know, our crews like us from other South Pacific Islands should be recognised and appreciated as well.
0: The organiser of a new surfing initiative says it'll help young people across the Pacific reconnect with the ocean and its traditional knowledge. Hanua, which means home, is also looking to use surfing, storytelling and stewardship to amplify Pacific voices. Polynesian surfer and founder of Hanua, Hannah Bennett, says they want to create more opportunities for young people and women across the Pacific.
6: We know that, you know, where women thrive, communities also thrive, and particularly in the Pacific, because most of our communities are on the coast. So when we create pathways that connect girls and, you know, women to the ocean, we strengthen that relationship, and it has a trickle effect.
0: And in soccer, Lionel Messi has become the all-time leading goal scorer in World Cup history. He scored both of Argentina's goals in their 2-0 victory over Austria, bringing his all-time World Cup total to 18 goals. Messi surpasses German Miroslav Klose's record of 16 goals. You're up to date with the latest from ABC News.
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8: Yes, welcome, welcome, welcome. It's It's Nisha Daily on another

ABC News. Hello, I'm Simon Lauder. The US President Donald Trump has issued renewed threats to Iran if it doesn't stick to its side of the ceasefire.

0: 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I'm your boy Jacob McGuire.
1: Dayel Manuia, I'm Michael Chow. It is cold out in here.
0: Oh my gosh, Michael Chow. Hey, Nick, look, we are rugged up this morning. And brother.
1: Oh, so many layers.
0: And you've shaved off your beard. What's going on, bro?
1: I mean, you know, I'm in mustache era. I just accidentally let the 5 o'clock shadow become 12 at midnight shadow.
0: Yo, it's absolutely hectic. We're two mustachioed men out in the cold this morning. I'm talking scarves. I'm talking jumpers. I'm talking jackets. So hopefully you're having a warmer morning than we are right here. But you know what always brings the warmth? Michael Chow, another edition of Nija Daily. And before we get into what we're doing today, let's first acknowledge the land from which we broadcast, Yuggera and Turrbal Country on Australia's East Coast. Yuggera and Turrbal Country covers much of what is now known as Brisbane by many. And we here at ABC Radio Australia pay our respects to Yuggera and Turrbal elders, both past and present. This is Yuggera and Turrbal country as it's been since the first sunrise. And yeah, Michael Chow, I'm going to be honest. I was pleasantly surprised when I came back to Brisbane. I was up in far north Queensland where things are looking beautiful and tropical. Touchdown in Brizzy over the weekend. And man, the cold hit me straight away, my G.
1: Yes, again, it's scarf weather in Brisbane. Freezing cold, like all the bumps be goosing.
0: They're goosing in these streets. But coming up fast, we'll be crossing live to a Pacific nation, experiencing both those extremes, whether that's up in the cold, frosty highlands or along the hot volcanic coastlines. PNG is called the land of the unexpected for very good reasons. And that's exactly where we're headed to cover some of the latest developments happening around the country's dynamic environment. So make sure you're staying tuned in, heading to PNG in a few minutes. But to kick off Nija Daily for the day, let's get to Samosa and Godsey with Kedalingi.

0: kicking off your morning here on Nisha Daily, Mossa and Kotzi with Ke Dalingi. Hope you're having a beautiful beginning to your day.
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0: And here on Nisha Daily, we do love a good yarn.
2: That we do, Jacob, but obviously it is hard for us to be in all places at once.
0: Absolutely. In times like these, we've got to turn to the people we know to stay up to date with all the happenings that be happening at a local level.
2: So to let us know what's the go, we'll just call up a colleague in a specific spot in the Pacific.

0: Yes, that's right. It's community correspondent time. One of our best excuses to make long-distance phone calls with the ABC's phone bill. And joining us all the way from Port Moresby, PNG, it is Thekla Gunga. Thekla, good morning. Lo Yuan Tok, how are we going today?
1: Good morning. I love the vibe.
2: Good to have you with us as always, Thekla. Before we get into what's happening in the news, can we grab a quick weather check from you this morning? How are things looking where you are?
1: Yes, it's been really cold and windy in Port Moresby, but we're getting a lot of beautiful sunsets in the afternoons.
0: Oh my gosh, beautiful sunsets after some cold days. Got to ask real quick, Thekla, how do you stay warm on a cold and windy day in Port Moresby? Are you rugging up?
1: I always go after work. I'm always indoors until it's time for work the next day. It's too cold for me to be hanging around outside.
0: It's really a run into my sort of jogging regimen, Michael Chow. All right, my exercising, I don't be doing it that much because it is too cold outside, but it's great to be catching up with you this morning. And look, there's been a huge story that's been developing over the past couple of weeks. I mean, it's been over 2 weeks since villages in PNG's Manus province woke up to find their coastlines covered in a thick blanket of pumice caused by the eruption of the underwater Titan Ridge volcano. Now, it left the community basically stranded. They weren't able to access the ocean with their boats or fish. Thekla, has any of the pumice been cleared away?
1: Yes, actually, a lot of the pumice has cleared up. We've seen footage of the Lonyu Passage some 2 weeks ago, and that entire passage was covered with pumice. Yesterday when I was speaking to some of our contacts in Manus, they've told me that it's actually cleared up thanks to the ocean currents and strong winds. The locals are able to access the sea. They're not having difficulties trying to paddle through the pumice. And in other parts of Manus province, especially smaller islands like Buke and Pere, the locals have collected those volcanic rocks and they've used them to beautify their gardens and footpath to their houses. And they're using them to reclaim some of the land or the shorelines that have been washed away. So it's really good to hear these stories and locals are able to go out to sea and fish. So it should clear up in the next 2 weeks.
2: Mm-hmm. That's been one of the most heartening things to see is all the videos of the small pygmies they're all gathering, working together to get pull the rocks out of the sea and use them in the ways that you've mentioned. And over the weekend, big thing, Disaster Minister Billy Joseph flew over Manus with Prime Minister James Marape and the PNG government announced 5 million kina in relief assistance. Residents still needing urgent help, of course. What other assistance have Manus communities received?
1: Yes, I think the biggest one would be the relief supply, relief assistance by the PNG government. That would be the biggest one. In terms of smaller supplies, we are not too sure. The provincial government has gone out of its way to help gather food supplies from the business houses and especially water for communities that are mostly affected. The money that the Prime Minister has allocated to help local communities, it will be used for food, water, and medicine supplies. But a lot of the people are saying that the disaster is almost over now, and they would really need the money like 2 weeks ago when they were looking for clean water and food. But they're still happy that they've got

0: some money to help them get access to clean drinking water and medicine.
1: And if you're just listening in, this is Nisha Daily. You're hanging out with Jacob and Michael. And we're on the line with ABC's Thekla Gunga out of Port Moresby this morning. And Thekla, we've got weather on all extremes across PNG at the moment because there are reports of frost in the highlands and there's a stage one alert for volcanic activity on Mount Bagana in Bougainville. Now, firstly, let's talk about the icy weather in PNG's highlands. It's been freezing over gardens, which is a threat to food supplies. What is the situation here?
0: Yes, this extreme cold weather in PNG is affecting food crops in the highlands. We've seen reports of gardens or locals waking up and seeing their entire garden plots being covered with ice. And that's killing food crops like sweet potatoes, taro, cabbage, and even potatoes. The locals are really concerned because they depend on this food. Most of them are subsistence farmers. So if they don't get food from their gardens, then they will have less meals and eventually no food. So that's been a really big concern for people in the highlands. And the also another concerning thing we're seeing is that water levels are dropping in Western Islands, the Kum River. That's the river that supplies Mount Hagen City's water supply, and that's dried up. And again, it's the people in the villages, the communities that are really worried because in town areas, we have the water supply and we can just turn on, you know, water taps in the house and access water. But people in the villages need to go to the riverbanks and get water. So that's, they're worried about that. And also, I must mention, in the Western province where the Fly River is, it's like the lifeline for the Okteri mine. And the water levels there have also dropped. So it's a bit of a concern on the operation and the transportation of goods and services into Fly River, Kyunga and Tadubil especially.
2: Mm-hmm. Major concerns, you know, for all the people growing garden kakai, you know, and all that stuff. Never ceases to amaze me that PNG is one of the, you know, the only Pacific nation where you can have like really hot weather and then also really freezing cold weather all at the same time, you know, and that's just normal. And, you know, heading from one extreme to another, you know, we've got to talk about Bougainville here where the communities are on alert after Mount Bagana, you know, began emitting dangerous levels of ash and smoke on Friday. You know, this comes after two earthquakes in the region last week as well. Thekla, has this, you know, got communities in Bougainville concerned?
0: Yeah, they're very concerned, especially after they've trying to recover from this flood and torrential rains and the cyclone that hit them some months ago. So it's the people in the Torokina area that's in central Bougainville. They've reported seeing ash falls and some of the ash have gone into the water systems. So they're really worried. But the Rabaul Volcano Observatory Center says it's just stage one. It's like supposed to be normal. But locals have been saying that they're hearing rumbling noises since the 1st of June. And just on Friday, there were reports of lava activities. So, yeah, it's a really big concern for communities in the Torokina area. And I've read about the disaster office in Bougainville alerting people to be careful to not drink from the water system and just to be very careful in terms of moving around because it's been giving off a lot of smoke. So many different things happening in terms of weather in PNG, but the National Weather Office and even the Prime Minister's office have been asking people to store water, store food supplies and, you know, try not to get sick at this time when the country and the entire region is going through so many different extreme weathers.
1: No, definitely keep across your local weather alerts, especially if you're tuning in from Bougainville. Make sure you're heeding those warnings. And yes, it's been a huge time for weather in PNG. And Thekla, we started off this morning talking about how cold it is in Port Moresby and the fact that you're rugged up. And I got one question for you before we leave today. And that is, you know, on a cold day,

0: like today, Tekla? I mean, what is your number one, I mean, cold weather food? I mean, are you excited to get home and eat on a cold and windy day like today?
1: I like to eat nangu, our traditional dish, because, yeah, it's just easy to make. You don't have to, you know, move around too much and go outdoors to prepare anything. It's just indoors, so yeah. And also indomie noodles.
2: Nangu and noodles, that's all you need. Is there a preferred habus to go with that, Tekla?
1: Tin fish.
2: Tin fish, there we go.
1: Besta, maybe.
2: These are all correct answers, everyone.
0: Correct, indeed. Oh, make sure you're getting into it. Make sure those noodles are ready for when you get home. And Tekla, thank you, Drew, for joining us here on Nisha Daily. Wish you a wonderful rest of the day. Stay warm out there. And can't wait to catch up with you soon, yo. Thank you, Tomas. Yeah.
1: Bye.
0: Tekla Gunga this morning, our community correspondent, joining us all the way from Port Moresby, Papua New Guinea this morning, talking all things wild weather. Yes, and a lot going on. Frost in the highlands. There are volcano warnings in Bougainville. And of course, an update of what's been happening in PNG's Manus province as the province continues to recover from that huge amount of pumice that washed up around the islands. And Michael Cha, I've been seeing some incredible videos online of how people in Manus are using these pumice at the moment. I saw a seawall being constructed over the weekend with this volcanic rock. So absolutely, you know, a devastating situation, but it's fantastic to see how people are adapting to it, Michael.
2: Absolutely. You got to make the most out of a situation like that, and clearly Ogadalai and Lomanus, they're doing exactly that.
0: Yeah, and we've got to make the most about talking about Manus this morning, and that's by playing some houseboy band. This is Nike.

weekend for your morning. Hope you enjoyed it. That was Nike. You tuned in to ABC Radio this morning. It is Nija Daily. We got your latest news coming at you next. Right now, some DJ Noize featuring Kenyon Brown and Donnell Lewis. Dun dun.

0: Yes, that was DJ Noise, Kenny on Brown and Donnell Lewis. Dun dun.
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0: Yes, hope you're having a beautiful beginning to your day. And it's about that time once again where we get caught up with all the latest news developing across our region. And who better to fill us in than Pacific Beats, Aggie Tupo. Aggie, how you going this morning, yo?
2: Oh, kia ora kōrua. How are you two doing?
3: Very well, whānau. I was just trying to dig real quick into Māori, but I got one word for you.
0: Hey, Michael, tūmeke.
3: Ngāmihi.
2: Ngāmihi. There we go. Ngāmihi. There we
0: My boy really just
2: pulled out
0: the phone.
2: See, you got to keep you on your toes, Michael.
3: Yeah, look, I may not always have the right response, but I at least can identify the exact language this woman
2: that
3: picks every time
2: it.
3: Without fail.
2: That is talent. That's talent right there.
0: And Aggie, it's great to be catching up with you on another beautiful morning here on Nisha Daily. And it's time we get informed because I've taken a few days off of the show and I don't know what's going on around the region. So let us know what's been going on in the news.
2: Sure. Firstly, a West Papuan independence activist is raising the alarm about an AI-generated video saying it's being used to spread political disinformation. The deepfake video shows Kōtika Wenda, the daughter of West Papua independence leader Benny Wenda, appearing to criticise the viral Besta Babi documentary, which allegedly exposes Indonesian government-backed land seizures

0: in West Papua. The report comes as Amnesty International warns disinformation campaigns are increasingly targeting critics of the Indonesian government. Now, a 100-metre cargo ship suspected of being involved in transporting more than 3 tonnes of illicit drugs to Australia has been intercepted by Solomon Islands authorities. Officers boarded the vessel MV Wealth last week and escorted it to Honiara after allegedly it had made deliberate attempts to evade law enforcement and conceal its activities. The Australian Federal Police now say the ship may have been the mothership behind the delivery that became Australia's largest ever drug seizure made near Sydney on Friday. And finally, here's a sport I'd do in a heartbeat. Polynesians are dominating the sport of power slapping, with three of the current champions being of Polynesian descent. We have Makani Manu, Kalani Vakamelalo, and Dane the Crazy Hawaiian Kikaula. Among them, though, is undefeated American Tongan Juicy Finau. Former pro wrestler, now a power slapper, has made his mark, literally, in the super heavyweight division. Now, if you don't know what a power slap competition is, it's a slap for slap. That's right. Each opponent stands at a podium opposite each other. You have two swings before you take your slap on the third to your opponent's face. And if you flinch, you lose points. So, Jacob and Michael, do you think you could do this to each other?
1: I don't know about to each other, but look, I'll tell you this much. I'm quite experienced in the game of power slapping, receiving it, because I've got a Pacific Island mum, okay?
0: We know. I don't know if that's called a power slap or a smackdown. That's
1: pretty much just got beat up, really.
0: Yeah, I mean, this is why I loved WWF back in the day, because my mother was was pro wrestler with me.
1: All our mums were auditioning, man.
0: Oh, let me tell you. See, The Rock and all of them, they have no idea.
2: This is great. I'm looking at a power slap event right now, and I'm looking, you know how they got the title card, Michael, yes, for the fight, or for the slap. I mean, this one says Hawaiian versus dumpling. I mean, this is what a sport. Like, that is crazy. Oh my gosh.
0: I just found it fascinating listening to the story. Finau was, you know, the one that had an interview with Juicy Finau, and I thought, wow, the name itself already.
2: I know. That's angry. To be honest, that's what I call Finau, is Juicy Finau. This is why. Big shout out to the bro. Wild indeed. Look, I'm going to be honest. I don't think I could do this because my hands are too slender. All right. And, you know,
0: I love the description.
2: I've got slender hands. All right.
0: Well, me and Michael both know you obviously are not going to be throwing hands anytime soon.
1: That's great. Catching them. No,
2: actually, Aggie, before I let you go, I've got to tell you this story about how slender I am. Is that I was, I think Thursday after I got home from work last week, I was sitting on my balcony, right? And my back was towards the street. And a post office, like a postal worker came by and drove right into my driveway and then looked up at the balcony and said, "Excuse me, miss. Miss, excuse me, miss." And I'm like looking around. This guy got really angry with me. I looked down with my mustache and said, "Hello, brother." And he didn't miss a beat. I was like, dang, I'm looking crazy out here, Aggie. What do I do?
0: I would have turned around and said, "Do you know what a power slap is?" Because I've got one coming, right? Oh, you poor thing.
2: I know, it's crazy. Thing. I think I'm going to have to chop this mop off. It's wild. But
0: I can't imagine. No. Keep your hair, mate. Keep your hair. We do not want another post officer coming around and going, "Hey."
2: That's crazy. It's always great catching up with you this morning. Have fun with your training on your power slapping adventures. We wish you a wonderful rest of the day.
0: No. We don't train. We just do.
2: just do it. Okay. That's fine.
0: We'll talk to you guys tomorrow.
2: Catch up with you tomorrow, Aggie. Aggie DeBoer this morning, all the way from Pacific Beat, with your latest news headlines. And of course, if you want to hear more of your latest news, tune in later today, 5 p.m. at PNG time. That's the PM edition of Pacific Beat. 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
2: Yes, and just a few seconds ago, you would have heard a taste of that news headlines courtesy of Pacific Beat. But around here on Nisha Daily, we don't really do that sort of thing.
1: No, sir, we do not. See, what we've done, folks, is we're very clever. We swapped the word head for the word foot, which means our headlines are actually footlines. So, you know, if you're still here in a few minutes to hear our version of the news, I guarantee it'll be unlike the news you've heard on Pacific Beat or any other parts of the ABC, because bottom shelf may not be top shelf, but we're still on the same shelf, Jacob.
2: Absolutely. So brace yourself for some soft-hitting news stories coming up very shortly right here on Nisha Daily. But before we get there, let's travel back to 1993 when Tevin Campbell asked that very famous question. Can we talk?

0: Yes, salute Seven Campbell for your morning. Can we talk?
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0: And if you've been listening in for more than 10 minutes, chances are you would have gotten a taste of that hard-hitting news courtesy of our One Talks over at Pacific Beats.
2: But it's not always about the hard-hitting news. Sometimes we've got to hit them with the soft stuff.
0: Absolutely. So let's say goodbye to the headlines and hello to the footlines.
3: News. I got good news. It is the best news in the world. That's true.
0: Yes, that's right. It's the Footlines, Nisha Daily's not-so-newsworthy news segments.
2: And as the ABC's worst journalists, we're going to try and make sense of some of the news stories.
0: So, Michael, the question remains, what has been in the news?
2: A great many things, of course. But look, first up, I've got to talk a bit about this missing fisherman out in the Cook Islands.
4: Yes,
2: this was a bit of an extraordinary rescue mission that happened in the Cook Islands recently. Basically, a fisherman went missing for 7 days at sea. Firstly, Jacob, imagine yourself being stuck in a small 4-meter boat out in the middle of the sea, no land anywhere in sight, adrift without a motor. How would you handle that situation?
0: Look, the sea would have to take me, Michael Chow. I mean, I don't think I could handle like 1 day of that. I don't even be going into boats with other people and they'd be having engines. You know what I'm saying? Like, that is hectic, Michael.
2: Oh, yes. Well, look, this 42-year-old fisherman from the Cook Islands, his name is Poneapuyuta. He comes from Puka Puka Island. He initially went missing after going on a fishing trip alongside several other local fishermen. And firstly, shout outs to our colleagues over at RNZ for the report they put out just the other day. That's how I first came across the news. So Pone was out there on this small little 4-meter boat when the engine suddenly died. And that's when, you know, he started drifting out further than he could paddle. And I mean, I think he had a paddle on the boat, but, you know, some reports say that the man had like minimal survival supplies. And there's still no word yet on, you know, how he survived for 7 days at sea. I mean, I'm going to assume maybe he was able to catch a lot of fish, Jacob. Maybe. He had the equipment?
0: Michael, I don't even know. Like, this is just such an incredible story. Like, Michael, I can't even survive, like, on the land. Like, the fact that this man was at sea for so long, for 7 days, and you saw the picture of him in the boat. There was, like, no cover over it. I was just... Incredible story. Incredible news, man.
2: And look, the man's partner and his son, you know, they're back home. They didn't want to give up on their loved ones. So, you know, apparently it was like a Facebook post online that some family members over in New Zealand actually first alerted the family to back home in the Cook Islands of the first sighting of this man in a week. And it was the Royal New Zealand Air Force Maritime Patrol Plane, one of their patrol planes that found him. And I mean, there's a picture online, as you say, from the New Zealand Defense Force of Pone in this little boat waving at the airplane. And let me just say, Jacob, these military planes have some pretty sick lenses on their cameras.
0: A true photographer.
2: I mean, look, we're both camera heads. Neither of us are military pilots, but we do know cameras. And I think, you know, definitely worth discussing the focal length and you know, the image stabilization required to capture such a tiny subject in a little boat from afar, that distance, whilst perched in a military jet that's going over a highly reflective backdrop of the ocean as your subject. You know, extremely backlit, depending on the angle you are to the sun. From a photography standpoint, I think they got some good glass on these pilot cameras.
0: Only you would look at that picture and think aperture.
2: Honestly.
0: Like ISO. Okay,
2: only critique. The image sharpness was a little lacking, but we can forgive it. Again, with those situations that you're shooting, you know, big ups to the Kiwi pilot for capturing that from the sky. But yeah, after being spotted by the Air Force, Pone was eventually picked up by this Taiwanese fishing vessel in the area, almost 500 kilometers away from home. I mean, he was literally in Samoan waters when they found him. So, you know, this vessel that rescued Pone was, last I checked, looking to make port in Apia, Samoa. He's hoping, you know, that they actually made it there safely. I'm assuming maybe they did already. And Pone can finally be reunited with his family over in the Cook Islands very soon, who again, you know, they refuse to give up searching for Pone despite being lost at sea for over 7 days. It's huge stuff.
0: Huge stuff indeed.
2: All right, switching up the news from rescues involving fishing crew to a whole other crew entirely. Dance crews specifically. Look, PNG's Hip Hop World Champs One Squad.
5: This is not just an Australia versus New Zealand thing. Because the champs are here! They're the two-time world champions from Papua New Guinea! Make some noise for the One Squad!
2: Yes, sir. We got to talk a little bit about One Squad because these guys, they're out there proudly representing for PNG at the inaugural Sydney International Dance League Comp, which was being hosted over the weekend. And while there, the boys, they took home the bronze in the adult division, and they did so with a full squad, a massive crew, like bigger than they usually ever have, like 16 dancers all up on that stage. You know, 16 doesn't sound like a lot, but when you see that amount of coordination between human beings just flying around, bouncing off of each other, standing on each other's shoulders, hopping over each other, everything, and it's just like, wow. And obviously, had we been in Sydney, Jacob, we would have loved to have been out there ourselves cheering on the One Squad One Talks.
0: Oh, man, absolutely. Well, this is your former dance crew, Michael Chow. I mean, you've had the pleasure of working with these brothers.
2: Look, I will gladly spread fake news that I was a former member of One Squad, but if anything, I never made the cut. Auditioned once, maybe, but not going to get in. But look, luckily for us, we happen to know somebody who is out there in attendance watching One Squad do their thing and live streaming the whole set from her phone.
4: Michael, I have to give a special shout out to two-time world hip-hop champs One Squad because Aggie and her daughter decided to take a quick spontaneous trip to Sydney to be able to watch this and witness it. 16 from around the world. This is like some of the most elite dance teams, Michael, and you have to understand, if you're a true dancer, if you know, you know. But I have to say, only Pacific team from the Pacific region that made it to this international dance league, and it is one of the biggest. So to have PNG be placed in the top three was just, I'm surprised I still have my voice this morning because of the screaming that was done in the Horden Pavilion up there in Sydney. It was the greatest thing to witness. I'm so, so proud anytime I hear our Pacific people just, you know, elevate and do great things. Now, I have to say, the only downfall was that this part of the comp was actually not televised live. The rest of it was. But guess what, Michael? Who got the privilege of live streaming live?
2: What?
4: Is that my kids decided to advertise their mama's Instagram page. And then, oh my goodness, the live streaming went like bonkers.
2: That would have went off.
4: And I was sitting there going, guys, my arms are really sore right now. I'm holding this phone just so you can all witness what's happening. But, oh, look, it was worth it. It was just so cool.
2: Yeah, big love to Pacific Beats Aggie Tupou for not only being a big-time lover of all things dance, but for also live-streaming all that action from her phone, Jacob, while cheering on One Squad.
0: Oh, my. See, that is such a... That's how you know the spirit of PNG, of Melanesia, has made it to this dance competition, that there's at least one islander live-streaming it from the phone.
2: Yeah.
0: You know what I'm saying? That's got to happen at the big events, Michael Chow.
2: Mm-hmm, absolutely. And here's a quick quote from the One Squad boys themselves. You know, after they landed back in PNG, they posted this on Facebook. Big post, but like here's a little section of it where they just said, coming into this event, we had our doubts, but we had our fans, we had our fears, but we also had pride, belief, and determination. We arrived with a brand new team, many with little to no formal dance training, just a group of brothers who genuinely love this thing we call dance. And that's 100% true, because they did have like 40% of the crew were all brand new to the crew, apparently. And yeah, always doing us proud. One Squad, you know, they're out there not only representing PNG, but all of the Pacific, whilst competing against the best of the best dance crews from across Australia and New Zealand and something like this. And to come home with third place at this International Dance League event is something that, you know, they can hope, you know, they will definitely build from, and that we can all be very much proud of. So yeah, one bell stop.
0: And Michael, going from the world

0: dance to the world of things that make you dance. I mean, Michael Jackson, huge news when it comes to Pacific music, because Aotearoa's Pacific Music Awards are back for 2026. And at an event last night, this year's nominees were indeed announced. And Michael, it will be a star-studded affair. Real quick, got to give a shout out to Sam V and ART, who are leading this year's nominations with 5 each. 33 artists have been nominated as finalists across 13 categories in what will be the 22nd installment of these awards. And look, there are a whole lot of categories, from Best Pacific Gospel Artist to Best Hip Hop Artist. But whenever these awards roll around, I head straight to the Best International Pacific Artist category. And Michael Chow, got to say, have you seen any of the news around these awards this morning, Michael
1: Chow? No, this is news to me. I'm just realizing that, yeah, okay, the awards are back on.
0: Yeah, they are back on. So I thought I'd give a quick shout out to some of the nominees for this year's Best International Pacific Artist category. We'll start off with this guy. Yes, get some Etsu into your life. He's been nominated this year, coming out of California, for his track Sunflower, featuring Kanan Ene and Fiji. Now, if you know Etsu, then you know that I'm a fan of his song Muddy Water. You put two and two together on what that track's all about. But yes, big shout out to Etsu for making it into this year's finalists for this Best International Pacific Artist category. We also got some love shown to Solomon Islands with... Yes, the brother boy Jar Boy out of Solo. He's actually been nominated for his whole Rockstar EP. And I gotta say, Michael Chow, this definitely set the Pacific music industry on fire when it released last year. We're talking songs like this one, Cloud Nine, Illusionary Love with our boy Jamin, Call Me All I Want. So definitely a well-deserved nomination for the man himself out of Solo. And they are also nominating a legend this year. Yes, the late, great George Fiji Vekoso, representing Hawaii, Fiji, and Tonga, has been nominated for the track Daydream, which is an absolutely lovely track, Michael Chow. So definitely one to put to the playlist as we head into this year's Pacific Music Awards. And we've also got another entrant out of Solomon Islands, and it's the one and only Jaro Local.

0: So once again, big shout out to the big man Jaro Local. I actually got to see him perform last year for the first time in Brisbane, and Michael Chow was crazy, my G. And
1: jealous.
0: Absolute talent. So, man, it's great to see two solo artists on this list. But Michael Chow, you'll be extra excited this morning because the last nominee for this year's International Pacific Artist category is this guy. One Man Blood has made it, Michael. And he's been nominated for Pookie, I mean, Kumo Fly, among others. PNG's on the list, Michael Chow.
1: This is beautiful stuff. honestly, just... obviously, big shout-outs to all the nominations, but as a proud Kumo myself, we got in there. Big up, Wame Blood.
0: Yo, big shout-out to Wame Blood. So, yes, some fantastic nominees in this year's New Zealand Pacific Music Awards. They're back for 2026. Those were the best International Pacific Artist nominees. And, of course, this is actually a public vote, Michael Chow, which will close on Wednesday, the 22nd of July, with an award night being on Wednesday, August the 12th. So, of course, if you want to get around your favorite Pacific artist, make sure you go around and vote if you're eligible. I haven't actually looked up the criteria. I'm not sure where you have to be to do that.
1: Yeah.
0: so definitely go have a look. But once again, big shout out to Wame Blood, Jaro Local, Ja Boy, Fiji, and Etu. News. I got good news. It is the best news in the world. That's true. Yes, and there you have it. Those were your news headlines for another day right here on Nisha Daily. And quite a lot to get through this morning, Michael Chow.
1: Absolutely. Whether you're a fisherman stranded out at sea, a world-renowned dance crew, or, you know, some of the best of the best musicians from across the Pacific. You know, we're covering a bit of everything.
0: Absolutely. And make sure you're staying tuned in. It's Nisha Daily this morning, ABC.

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3: Explosive residue, for example, in shellfish that we collected from coastal areas shows that contamination is moving through the food chains, and communities have reported symptoms after

Yes, and we've got a little bit of time before we head to your latest news once again. And I just told you that ART are among the front runners in this year's Pacific Music Awards. So before we head to the news, why don't we play some ART with Why Don't We?

Yes, that was AOTC with Divide Zone. We taking us to our latest news once again. You've been tuned in to Neesha Daily, ABC Radio Australia, and stay tuned because Neesha Daily will return in a few moments and we'll be taking a very beautiful trip to the nation of Fiji. So make sure you're tuned in to Neesha Daily, ABC Radio Australia. Got your latest news coming at you next. We'll be back right after that.

0: ABC News. Hello, I'm Simon Lauder. The US President Donald Trump has issued renewed threats to Iran if it doesn't stick to its side of the ceasefire agreement. The comments come after Washington and Tehran wrapped up a lengthy round of initial talks in Switzerland aimed at solidifying a permanent end to the war. Both sides, along with mediators Pakistan and Qatar, say initial progress has been made, with the negotiations now moving into lower-level technical discussions. Mr. Trump says he hopes Iran will hold up its end of the bargain.
1: If Iran doesn't live up to their agreement, or if they're not behaving, I will do what I have to do.
2: Does that give them leverage over you, Mr. President?
1: Say it.
2: Does that give them leverage, the Iranians' leverage over you?
1: Oh, you're so leveraged. You know.
0: The UK Labour Party is

0: thanked Prime Minister Keir Starmer for his service to the British people after he resigned, paving the way for the newly elected Makerfield MP Andy Burnham to replace him. Nominations to enter a leadership contest for the top job are open until mid-July, but Mr. Burnham is the only Labour member who's put his hand up so far. So Keir's popularity plummeted during his less than 2 years in office, prompting many in his own party to call for his resignation. UK Labour MP John Slinger is a staunch supporter of Sir Keir and says it's the end of an era.
1: I have been defending him as far as I could in the last few days, weeks, months. I believe that he was doing a very good job. History will look back very favourably on what he did.
0: A West Papuan independence activist says an AI-generated video of her likeness is being used to spread political disinformation. The deepfake video shows Ko Tika Wenda, the daughter of West Papua independence leader Benny Wenda, appearing to criticise the viral Pesta Babi documentary, which allegedly exposes Indonesian government-backed land seizures in West Papua. It comes as Amnesty International warns disinformation campaigns are increasingly targeting critics of the Indonesian government. Ko Tika Wenda says the likeness is a form of occupation or digital colonisation.
2: I believe that my voice contains the aspirations of 2 million West Papuan people, so I felt like me and my people were violated.
0: Cybersecurity agencies across the Five Eyes intelligence sharing network have issued a rare joint statement warning about the growing threat of artificial intelligence powered cyber attacks. The agencies in Australia, the US, UK, New Zealand, and Canada warned that AI is making cyber attacks more frequent and more potent, and rapid advancement in the technology poses an imminent threat. They urge leaders in government and business to address weaknesses in their system and consider moving systems that don't need to be internet connected offline. And they say that while AI poses a threat, it also provides a solution, suggesting AI tools provide the most effective form of cyber defence. Papua New Guinea's world-class hip-hop crew WAN Squad is continuing to excel on the dance scene. WAN Squad, the only team to represent the Pacific, placed third in the adult division at the International Dance League in Sydney over the weekend. The two-time world champions say they're also representing the wider Pacific, a region they believe deserves greater recognition on the global dance stage.
3: We're not only representing Papua New Guinea, we're representing all South Pacific Islands, which is very hidden, very still undiscovered and very untouched. We definitely want to show and get the respect and seeing that, you know, our crews like us from other South Pacific Islands should be recognised and appreciated as well.
0: The organiser of a new surfing initiative says it'll help young people across the Pacific reconnect with the ocean and its traditional knowledge. Hanua, which means home, is also looking to use surfing, storytelling and stewardship to amplify Pacific voices. Polynesian surfer and founder of Hanua, Hannah Bennett, says they want to create more opportunities for young people and women across the Pacific.
4: We know that, you know, where women thrive, communities also thrive, and particularly in the Pacific, because most of our communities are on the coast. So when we create pathways that connect girls and, you know, women to the ocean, we strengthen that relationship, and it has a trickle effect.
0: And in soccer, Lionel Messi has become the all-time leading goal scorer in World Cup history. He scored both of Argentina's goals in their 2-0 victory over Austria, bringing his all-time World Cup total to 18 goals. Messi surpasses German Miroslav Klose's record of 16 goals. You're up to date with the latest from ABC News.
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0: I'm your boy Jacob McGuire.
1: Malo tama pong pong ni Michael Chow. Hope everybody's having a good start to their day, and particularly if you're in Fiji. Well, we're coming your way real soon. Crossing live to talk to one of our good sisters over there, Jacob.
0: So make sure you're staying tuned in. It's community correspondent time for the second time this morning. And it's all about Fiji's continuing battle against drug trafficking in the region. A startling discovery was made on the remote island of Komo in Fiji's Eastern Division. And coming up very soon.

Lide will be letting us know exactly what has been found there. You're tuned in to Nija Daily. Before we get there, let's go to some One Soul Band this morning with Te Ola Polonga.

0: Yes, for the soul, that was One Soul Band with the Ola Bolonga right here on Nisha Daily.
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0: Yes, and here on Nisha Daily, we do love a good yarn.
2: That we do, Jacob, but obviously it is hard for us to be in all places at once.
0: Absolutely. In times like these, we got to turn to the people we know to stay up to date with all the happenings that be happening at local level.
2: So to let us know what's the go, we'll just call up a colleague in a specific spot in the Pacific.

0: That's right. It's community correspondent time. One of our best excuses to make long distance phone calls with the ABC's phone bill. And joining us all the way from Suva, Fiji, it's Lide Movono, Lide Nisiandra. Welcome to Nisha Daily. How are we going today?
1: Yandra Vinaka, all is well. It's a little chilly here in the tropics, but all is good. Good to be talking to you again, Michael and Jacob.
2: Oh, chilly is not necessarily what we like to hear, but you know what? Before we get into things, yeah, look, how are the skies at least looking in Suva this morning?
1: Well, look, it's nice and blue. There's a little bit of cloud, but it's pretty and blue, but it still feels like 20 degrees out here, which is pretty cold for the tropics.
2: Wear a jacket.
0: Yeah, make sure you're wearing a jacket indeed. And Lide, it's great to be catching up with you this morning because a major story has come out of Fiji this week. Cocaine breaks have washed up upon the shores of the remote island of Como. Now, firstly, before we get into what was found, can you describe what this island is as a place for us?
1: Well, look, it's very tiny. It's got only one village, you know, and you can kind of walk around it in about 2 or 3 hours or so. But when I first interviewed the people on the island about the latest drugs find, the first thing they said to me is, Como is so beautiful that it feels like every day is Christmas Day. And in the tropical communities, what that means is it's beautiful. The skies are blue. The sand is nice and inviting. And everyone is happy because that's when everybody is with family. So it's pretty much that sort of an island. It's picturesque. It's the kind of Fiji that you dream about when you see all of the postcards. So beautiful place to be and quite remote, far away from the mainland of Fiji, a full 3 days of sailing.
2: Mm-hmm. Sounds beautiful. And I'd imagine people are thinking about finding shells on the beach, maybe messages in a bottle, all that kind
1: Absolutely.
2: Of stuff. But different things being found at the moment. Locals in Como Island have, over the past few weeks, seen a whole bunch of cocaine washing up on the shoreline. In Como, there was one parcel. On another island, they found 26 bricks of cocaine. Another 35 bricks were found on nearby Munia Island. You spoke with one of the locals of Como Island, Mr. Sevuloni Tangimode, and who made the discovery. What was his reaction to finding the drugs?
1: Well, it was, you know, an ordinary day and the kind of day that where nothing extraordinary happens aside from the, you know, extraordinarily beautiful place. So he said he had gone to the farm or the Tete, which is about 2 hours away from the village. And he was actually on his way back around midday when he saw what he described as a balloon, a yellow balloon. And he said that he didn't immediately think of drugs. It was just lying on the beach, but it was lying on the high water mark. And he got curious. And when he got close to it, he said, what kind of triggered his curiosity was seeing how well structured the object was. It was a yellow balloon-like item, and it was tied to something else. And he immediately realized, he said, from the quality of the balloon and the way that it was well secured to the parcel, he just immediately realized that he needed to take it back to the village and give it to the village headman. So in Fiji, the headman is not a traditional chief in the sense, but he is an administrator, leader of sorts. So we have that at every single village all across Fiji, and they receive an allowance from the government to help administrate affairs of the village. So he took it back right away.
0: Mm-hmm. No, absolutely hectic. If you're just listening in, this is Nisha Daily. You're with Jacob and Michael. We're on the line with Lide Movono out of Fiji, unpacking a story that's come out this week involving drugs that have washed up on the shores of a remote village in Fiji. Now, Lide, Como Island is so remote that they don't have a police presence, so the drugs ended up staying in the village for a few weeks before they could be picked up. Now, in your story, the community said they were worried about the people involved in the smuggling trade coming to look for their missing drugs. Now, how concerned are the community for their safety at the moment?
1: Very concerned, Michael. In fact, that was the part of the interview that really honed in for me the seriousness of that incident. The parcel itself, the packet, it had Tesla written on it, and it looked like it might have been, you know, a car part or something like that. But when they took it back to the island and weighed it was exactly 1 kilogram. And I asked Sevuloni, what made you, think of drugs when you looked at the quality of the packaging. He said that government people had been doing awareness around the islands, and they've been given advice that as soon as you see something that looks out of the ordinary, especially on the beach, that, you know, take it

0: the village headman, and that's what they did. And the headman called the police at nearby Lakemba. So Lakemba Island, if you remember, around this time last year, around I think it was July, when we covered the installation of the paramount chief of that entire province, and it was held at Lakemba. So Lakemba is like the capital of the province of Lao. So, you know, the chiefly island where the traditional leaders of the province reside, but also where the government station would be. And so it is also the main police presence in the entire province. So bear in mind, this is a province that has like 30 plus islands in that province alone. So they took it in. And when I spoke with them, which was I think around Wednesday, Thursday last week, the police still hadn't come to pick up that particular 1 kg of drugs. And it had been 2.5 weeks. But I completely understood, because we've had, you know, this cold weather has been coming in with a trough of low pressure that brought cyclonic weather. So there've been, you know, no maritime movements out in the outer islands. So up until that point, there was only a police officer on holiday in the island that provided, you know, any sort of security. And so the people were very afraid. The older women, particularly the elderly, you know, who don't have a full realization of what it means, were completely afraid. They talked about how they might get blamed. Police will come, the army will come. And what Chonile Ndua, who helped to, you know, translate things for me, said was that there is Starlink on the island. So occasionally people are able to see what's happening on the mainland. They catch up on the news, they watch all of these videos. So they'd seen reports of the Joint Police and Military Task Force, you know, kind of really aggressively taking in people that were suspected of drug offenses. There'd been lots of police presence in the urban and residential area. So this brought them a lot of fear, and they immediately associated that 1 kg packet of drugs with police presence. They thought they would be interrogated. They thought they would be arrested. And one thing that stood out for me was Chani said, you know, Lide, they've seen the beating. They've heard of people who have died in police custody. So they were afraid of that. And it was kind of strange to me that they would, you know, immediately feel this fear. So I then asked, what about the drugs itself? And that's when things got really hairy. They said, this belongs to someone. What do they come? You know, what do they come looking for their drugs? So there was a lot of fear there. But thankfully, over the weekend, the authorities, by way of the police and the Navy, did retrieve that particular package, as well as 26 others that had washed up on nearby Ongya Island. And then on Sunday, we hear news from the police that there were another 35 that were found on Munia Island near Vivia, another large island in Laos. So it's quite extraordinary. That's 27 plus 35. Well, that's a lot of drugs to be floating around in an area where there's very little police presence.
1: Mm-hmm. And look, this is just another chapter in the Pacific's drug crisis, of which Fiji has pretty much been right at the center of all of this that we've been seeing in the news this year, Lide. You know, what's been the response from authorities regarding this latest seizure?
0: Well, as it stands, I'm waiting for the police commissioner to speak to the media, to speak to us, especially, you know, with regards to what the drugs was. We suspect that it's cocaine. There's a lot of indication that it might be. So we're trying to find out what drugs it was. And of course, also the purity percentage of that drugs kind of tells us the market value, or rather the street value of it. We estimated that, you know, there would be at least about $15 million worth of drugs, just, you know, just by estimating based on what we've seen in the past in the incidences that we've covered. But we will know later this week, because now all of the drugs is in Fiji Police Forensics Lab, and we should get more information later on in the day. But what the police is asking us to remind everyone, that if they see something that is out of the ordinary, and when you're talking about the Lawan Islands, it's always, almost always picturesque. It's hardly ever any rubbish on their shores. It's beautiful. So things like a packet of drugs attached to a floating device, such as, you know, the balloon that they saw, this will stand out. So the police are asking that people call 1681, which is the police toll-free helpline, to help them identify finds of this nature. But the police have widened their warnings and their advisory to just about all of the islands on the southern part of Fiji to keep an eye out for what might wash up on their shores, because 35 plus 27 is quite a lot to be finding out. We know that police, from their comments to us late last week, they were making arrangements to have the Navy out in the Lawan Islands to kind of basically clean up the mess that all of these drugs have left behind.
2: No, it's definitely a developing situation and a lot of challenges going ahead, especially as we continue to have this wild weather around the place, sort of stopping some of the movement of traffic, especially from Fiji and army and police vessels. So hopefully we see some sort of resolution sometime soon. But in the meantime, we'd like to thank you, Lee, there, for reporting on this situation, keeping us up to date. We're wishing you a wonderful rest of the day, a wonderful rest of the week. Good luck with Pacific Beat on Friday, and can't wait to catch up with you soon. Thank you so much. Lee there, Mavono, this morning, all the way from Fiji, another edition of Community Correspondent. And he's talking about that latest story, a bunch of cocaine bricks washing up on shores in remote Fiji islands. So yes, definitely a story to keep across into the future, and head on over to the ABC website for an in-depth look at that situation. Lee there has made a fantastic story about this, and it's definitely an important read. So make sure you're heading over and that you do. You tuned in to Nisha Daily this morning right here on ABC Radio Australia.
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2: Yes, it's Nisha Daily this morning. Hope you're having a great start to your day. We've got your latest news coming at you next. But before we get there, how about we play out an absolute PNG classic that we haven't played out in a while? It's CSC Heritage, Momo Medley.

0: Medley. We haven't played that one out in a while, Michael Chow.
1: Yeah, no, it's so good. If only we had the, I mean, we do have the power to do it every day, but it also, we'd probably get fired.
0: No, yeah, we would. But big shout out to CRC Heritage, an absolute classic for your ears on this beautiful Tuesday morning.
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0: So it's about that time once again where we take a quick pit stop and hear the latest news headlines that are developing across our region and delivering to us the latest all the way from Pacific Beat. It's Ayutupo.
3: Firstly, a West Papuan independence activist is raising the alarm about an AI-generated video saying it's being used to spread political disinformation. The deepfake video shows Kotika Wenda, the daughter of West Papua independence leader Benny Wenda, appearing to criticise the viral Besta Babi documentary, which allegedly exposes Indonesian government-backed land seizures in West Papua. The report comes as Amnesty International warns disinformation campaigns are increasingly targeting critics of the Indonesian government. Now, a 100-metre cargo ship suspected of being involved in transporting more than 3 tonnes of illicit drugs to Australia has been intercepted by Solomon Islands authorities. Officers boarded the vessel

0: OMV Wealth last week and escorted it to Honiara after allegedly it had made deliberate attempts to evade law enforcement and conceal its activities. The Australian Federal Police now say the ship may have been the mothership behind the delivery that became Australia's largest ever drug seizure made near Sydney on Friday. And finally, here's a sport I'd do in a heartbeat. Polynesians are dominating the sport of power slapping, with three of the current champions being of Polynesian descent. We have Makani Manu, Kalani Vakamailalo, and Dane the Crazy Hawaiian Kikaula. Among them, though, is undefeated American Tongan Juicy Finau. Former pro wrestler, now a power slapper, has made his mark, literally, in the super heavyweight division. Now, if you don't know what a power slap competition is, it's a slap for slap. That's right. Each opponent stands at a podium opposite each other. You have two swings before you take your slap on the third to your opponent's face. And if you flinch, you lose points.
1: Yes, your latest news headlines brought to you by Aggie Tupou from Pacific Beat. And if you want to hear more of your latest news, tune in later today, 5 p.m. PNG time. 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And Michael Chow, real quick in sport this morning, just some developing stories. It's halftime, Iraq versus France in the FIFA World Cup 2026. So for all of our France supporters, make sure that you're watching the game. France is currently up 1-0. And in bittersweet news, Michael Chow, which is bitter for New South Wales and sweet for me, Latrell Mitchell has actually been ruled out of State of Origin Game 3, unavailable for selection ahead of the next game due to a calf injury. Now, obviously, this is good news for Queensland, but obviously sad as well, because you hate to see a black fella miss out on the game like this. And Latrell Mitchell, loved the guy, man.
2: Yeah, no, I mean, miracles. Let's hope one happens.
1: Yo, so big shout out to Trell Mitt. Hopefully he can recover sometime soon. But yes, a big blow for the New South Wales Blues side as we head into the deciding. Get tuned in to Nisha Daily this morning.
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1: Yes, and it is a Tuesday, and that can only mean one thing for us here on Nisha Daily.
2: That's right, folks. Time once again for Tops. It's our weekly challenge on a Tuesday where one of us has to blind rank a list of five things which the other has chosen. I'm back in the chooser's seat, which means you have to be in the potential loser's seat, Jacob.
1: Michael.
2: And look, you have had a bit of a two-week... what's that, a double bye week?
1: Yeah, I was the chooser.
2: Luxury. Absolute luxury. Well, it's time to flip things back to, you know, this way. And let me tell you, there's a little tease for what you might expect in today's topic. Football. Or at least something adjacent to the FIFA World Cup. Because, you know, FIFA is obviously all the rage right now. I still don't speak the language of FIFA just yet, but I'm trying to get there. I'm trying to learn the rules, Jacob. And I think it's worthwhile this morning's topic on Tops having to do something, a little something to do with FIFA. I want you to think a little bit outside the box,
1: okay. But
2: also inside it, maybe.
1: Dang. So maybe maybe in the 18-yard box, maybe not in the penalty area. We'll see.
2: Who knows?
1: We'll see. Oh, my gosh. No, I'm stressing out, Michael Chow. You know, FIFA is like the World Cup and everything. Football is close to my heart.
2: So feel some pressure to blind rank top five of something related to the FIFA.
1: Oh my, well, to get me ready and to calm my nerves a little bit, let's get to some Michonne and Sean Ree. Missed your chance. Make sure you stay in tuned.

0: So if your heart is still searching for a home, girl, you miss your chance.
1: Yes, that was Missed Your Chance, Miss Sean and Sean Reed.
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3: Ladies and gentlemen, we've all got our favorite things in life.
1: Which is why ranking those favorite things into a top five can be a real struggle.
3: Well, that's what we originally thought, but then we also thought, let's make the struggle even harder.
1: Absolutely, and that's why we're now doing this.
3: Yes, sir. It's time for another round of tops. It's the weekly challenge on a Tuesday where one of us struggles to construct the top five.
1: The only catch is that we're doing these as blind rankings, which means one of us gets to list five things, while the other must rank each thing without knowing what the next thing is.
3: Mm-hmm. So yeah, with today's topic for tops, it's actually a bit of a semi-topical one because it's definitely has a little something to do with the FIFA World Cup, Jacob, but it's more to do with an aspect of the teams involved. And Jacob, I gave you a couple minutes to think on a hint, you know, thinking both inside and outside of the box when it comes to the teams playing FIFA and what you might be blind wrecking this morning. Do you reckon you've got an idea of what it might be? I was very vague.
1: Top five referees of all time.
3: Would be actually really exciting and spicy.
1: Yeah, that would be. To be honest, man, I'm not sure. Inside and outside the box, are we talking about favorite midfielders? Like, I'm not sure what's going on, Michael Chow.
3: I mean, again, I don't know if this is as spicy as what you've suggested, but there is some spice to it. All right? And maybe you can think about inside the lunchbox, Jacob. I can go ahead and reveal that today on Tops, you're going to be blind ranking five FIFA World Cup cuisines. All right?
1: What?
3: Yes. International foods. As per some of the teams involved in FIFA. Yeah, look, in locking in this topic for the challenge, I feel like I'm satisfying two different categories here. For listeners, you know, on one hand, if you're a FIFA fan, they'll be glad I'm mentioning FIFA as somebody who doesn't understand FIFA. But on the other hand, food-loving Pacific Islanders everywhere will salivate while we discuss some of the world's finest national dishes and whatnot. Jacob, you're obviously a big fan of the world game. Do you fancy yourself a worldly man when it comes to the world's menu?
1: Oh, to be honest, I've... Yeah. Okay, I say I eat around, you know me, especially because I'm

0: really bad at cooking myself. So you might be going to a lot of restaurants on the day and night. So let's see how I do this morning, Michael. I'm interested in how this will unfold today.
1: All right. Well, good luck to you, Jacob, because you're now going to blind rank 5 FIFA World Cup cuisines. And as always, good luck to you, too. If you're tuning in right now, you consider yourself capable of taking on the week's blind ranking challenge. Go ahead and try. Jacob, here's your first World Cup cuisine you will be ranking. Caramba. Buenos dias, mi amigo. Sitting pretty at the top of Group A is Mexico. They're one of the 3 host nations of the 2026 FIFA World Cup alongside Canada and USA. Now officially making Mexico the first country to have hosted the FIFA World Cup a grand total of 3 times. That's more times now than Brazil, France, or Germany. In men's world rankings, Mexico's national team, El Tricolor, currently ranked number 14 in the world. But we're not here to rank the team, Jacob. No, hombre. Eso es incorrecto. Debemos clasificar la comida mexicana. We're here to rank Mexican food, my brother, my hombre. Jacob, first of all, what do you know about Mexican food?
0: Look, I'm talking tacos. I'm talking about carne asada. I'm talking about guacamole, Maggi. Mm. All right? I'd be loving me some Mexican food, Michael Chow. It's heck, which is hard in Australia because there's not a lot of, you know, Mexican beeps around that be making the authentic food. A lot of the time, it's like a guy named Greg who went to the U.S. one time and then he opens up a van. But same, that being said, I'd be loving Mexican food, Michael Chow. This is first off, too.
1: Yeah, and, man, you know, you named some of the popular ones. Yeah, you got tacos, you got your nachos with guacamole, burritos, and salsas, red or green or whatever color you like, made by Greg. Jacob, with all this comida mexicana on your mind right now, where are you going to rank Mexican food amongst the world's cuisines of the FIFA World Cup?
0: Look, I'm going to be honest, this is a good one because I'm a fan of heat, Michael Chow. You know that I like my spice. And Mexico is definitely a country you go to for some fantastic spices. I mean, they've got so many types of chiles. It's crazy. I'm going to put this on the 2 spot, Michael Chow.
1: We're starting strong
0: this
1: here.
0: This is very strong for me, my G.
1: And I will tell you, I'll give you a little friendly hint right now. You might want to, you know, go hard or go home with this one. Because there'll be some interesting choices for sure. And maybe you might not know some of these cuisines, Jacob.
0: I'm waiting for haggis. I'm waiting for haggis, Michael Chow.
1: We can only hope. All right. Mexican food in at number 2 in your top 5. Let's go to your next item, Jacob.
2: When the moon hits your eye like a big pizza pie, that's amore.
1: Buongiorno, sei bellissimo. Hai degli occhi stupendi, Giacomo. That's Jacob in Italian. Giacomo, come stai, amico? Amico mio, do the little finger thing, Jacob. Giacomo, hold your finger like an Italian man.
3: This is bordering on racist.
1: Obviously, Italy failed to qualify for this year's FIFA World Cup. Or, as you know, sad, but Italians would probably be like, Mamma mia, che peccato. What a shame. But look, 4 World Cup titles to their name. I don't have to tell you, Jacob, that, you know, Italy are one of the most successful men's national teams in the world. I also don't need to tell you that Italian food is among some of the most popular cuisines found throughout the planet, Jacob. It's everything from pizza to pasta, gelato to tiramisu, even the world's most popular caffeinated beverages like espresso, macchiato, and cappuccino, which I know is probably Austrian originally. Capuzzine? And then, anyway, Italian food, Jacob, how do you feel about it?
0: Look, you know, Italian cuisine, I love it, all right? I'm going to say I'm more on the spaghetti and tiramisu side, all right? Michael Chow, fun fact about me, not a huge fan of pizza, all right? It's one of my least favorite foods. I don't know why, I just can't get around it. I think my life was messed up as a child when you're getting, like, pizza from takeaway joints all the time, all right? And it comes with a guy on a bike. Not a huge pizza guy, but
1: right, while you're putting your opinion out there, real quick, pineapple goes on pizza or no?
0: Look, I think pineapple should go on pizza to anger people, all right? Because why are we
1: all
0: being
1: right,
0: so...
1: That is a fair answer.
0: Like, come on, just put whatever you want. I'm not against it, okay? I don't be liking
1: I'm with
0: that
1: the Italians
0: pizza.
1: On this. Don't put pineapple
0: you
1: on
0: know
1: pizza.
0: What I mean? Do however you'd like to do, all right? It's wild. We've been putting wild stuff on pizza anyway. You think so many types of meats are supposed to be put on a pizza, all right? It's supposed to be like...
1: Possibly.
0: Some mozzarella and some basil leaves and stuff like that, right? Mm-hmm. I'm going to put the Italians in number 3. Because they got good food, but they didn't make it to the FIFA World Cup, which I'm going to drive that point out. Italians didn't make it to the FIFA World Cup this year, which is hilarious to me because they are very fanatical about football. They so I'm going to put them on the mid spot. All right.
1: Che peccato.
0: Yeah, I'm going to get yelled at.
1: All right. No. Good. This is good. I'm liking how you're going with this. You're reasoning it out. It all makes sense. All right, Jacob. Food number three. Ja, ich bin ein Pazifik-Insulaner. Guten Tag, mein Freund. Sehr gut. Jacob, you think more islanders would sprechen the Dutch based on how colonially aggressive the German Empire was across the Pacific. But look, as both you and I know, the Germans have their fair share of FIFA World Cup fans throughout the islands. Some people, you know, posting videos from Vanuatu, staunchly supporting Germany. Tied with Italy for the second most FIFA Men's World Cup titles in the world. Germany sitting pretty at the top of Group E at this very moment. Currently ranked number 10 in Men's World's rankings. But again, FIFA-flavored top five isn't about the football, it's about the food. And Germany has given us some all-time classics, unsung heroes like the humble Schnitty, or known as Das Schnitzel, as well as an assortment of German sausages. You've got Bratwurst, Frankfurters, and of course something here which you might appreciate, Jacob. It's called Currywurst. Basically a German sausage served in curry. Jacob, how do you feel about German food?
0: German food, you know... Nothing like a good bratwurst, I will say. You know, they be making a whole... Yeah. It's literally just meats that I'm familiar with. And the only German food I've really had is bratwurst, Michael Chow. And they're delicious.
1: Not even a schnitzel?
0: I've had a schnitzel, but like an Australian kind
1: served
0: of schnitzel.
1: Served by Greg.
0: Yeah, exactly. Once again, served by Greg. So I'm not sure. I've never had like a pure schnitzel in these streets. Again, I'm sure the Austrians would claim that as well because they like to claim things. But... Man, I don't know. I might have to put this at the number five spot, Michael Chow, because I don't be getting around a whole lot of German food. Maybe this is a path I need to go. I am a small bit German. Again, Germans in the Pacific and that. But
1: oh, there's a lot.
0: There is a lot. But you know, I really only know sort of the bratwurst, Michael Chow. Great football team, though. Big shout out to the German football team. I mean, they've always been historically strong, but not historically strong on the palate for you, boy.
1: Oh, fair enough. Fair assessments, folks. And hey, if you just joined us, this is Ninja Daily on ABC Radio Australia. We're currently doing another round of tops, which is our weekly blind ranking challenge on a Tuesday where one of us lists five things while the other must simply rank them one by one without knowing what's coming up next. And so far, this week's round of tops, I've been inspired by the flavors of the FIFA World Cup. And so I've now got Jacob blind ranking five World Cup cuisines from various Pacific. FIFA World Cup playing nations. And look, here's a quick roundup of how they're sitting right now. In your top five, you've fulfilled the number five spot with German food.
0: Germany.
1: Think your schnitzels, your bratwurst, your frankfurters, and all that jazz. Maybe wash it down with a Weissbier. At number three, you've got Italian food. Jacob's not a fan of pizza pie, though. We've learned this today.
0: No?
1: That's okay. You know?
0: To each their own, Michael Chow.
1: We're not here to blind rank Jacob's hot takes just yet. That's coming end of the year, maybe. And look, in the number two spot, you have Mexican food. Tacos, nachos, enchiladas, all the burritos you can imagine. Just real yummy and spicy stuff. Jacob, you're feeling good about how things are shaking out.
0: Look, I am feeling good. I like my list currently. I'm not sure... What will inspire the number one spot? You know what I mean? I've only got, number one and number four left. So it's getting down to the wire, Michael Chow. And I think after this, you should buy me a feed with all of these foods in it so I can taste for real. Thoughts?
1: I'll print you a photo. That's what I'll do.
0: Okay.
1: All right. Look, let's go into the tail end of this challenge, Jacob. Here's your next plate of fine food from around the FIFA World Cup. I get knocked down, but I'm all right. You're never gonna keep me down. Hello, governor. Being tied for the joint oldest national team in the world of football, you might think England would have more than one single World Cup to show for it, but, you know, that's okay. At least they have really good food in England. I'm just kidding. English food notoriously bad. Bland, I should say. You know, I mean, the English spent all that time colonizing the world and whatnot. You'd think they'd have stolen a menu to take to that British museum of theirs, but, I mean... Jacob, I don't know what else to tell you about English food. Bangers and mash, they're all right, I guess. But thoughts on, Jacob, your thoughts on the whitest of white people food?
0: Michael Chow, this is a difficult point for me because I have to remind you that my mother is a proud white woman.

0: And I'm looking at must-try British foods right now. Old stuff I was eating growing up. I mean, dang. A full English breakfast? We're talking eggs, bacon, sausages, baked beans. It's about, oh, my God. Bangers and fish and chips, Michael Chow. You tell me you don't sit down and eat some fish.
1: Look, I've been to London and I've tried like the fish pie. I'm telling you, other countries do pies better.
0: Sorry, man.
1: You may have invented some things, but
0: you know, this is difficult because again, Michael, I'm a man that notoriously will eat anything and everything regardless of flavor. Horse, Michael Chow. I mean, come on. That being said, you know, I think putting British food among Mexican food this morning would be a crime against humanity, and I should be fired if I ever did that. So I'm going to put, Michael, I'm a man that notoriously will eat anything and everything regardless of flavor. Horse, Michael Chow. I mean, come on. That being said, you know, I think putting British food among Mexican food this morning would be a crime against humanity, and I should be fired if I ever did that. So I'm going to put England in the number four spot, Michael Chow.
1: England in at number four. All right. You're going to get some texts from your mom after this show. All right, Jacob, you've now got one spot left in your blind ranking of five FIFA World Cup cuisines. You have the number one spot, so this has to slide in there by default. You ready to find out what this last one is?
0: Is it Australia?
1: No, actually.
0: Oh, what?
1: Is your final item on the list. I'm talking meat pies, Kiwi style. Pavlova, Kiwi style. Fish and chips, Kiwi style. Good old-fashioned boil-ups, and of course, the classic, all-time classic, hangi, bro. 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Are you happy with Kiwi food?
0: You know,
1: winding up at the top of your top five.
0: Michael Chow, you know I'm not a fan of New Zealand in any sporting endeavor, including the World Cup, but they are representing our region,
1: they
0: so
1: are.
0: I do have a soft spot for them right now. I'm actually happy with Kiwi food making it this high. Your boy is a fan of the hungy. Your boy is a fan of fry bread out in these streets. If you know, you know. I mean, and then there's a lot of, you know what I mean, foods that you eat in Australia that Kiwis say they do better. All right. You know, I'm talking meat pies. I've never tasted a meat pie from New Zealand, but I love all meat pies. All right. Pavlova? Michael Chow. We be arguing about the pavlova at the family Christmas. What's going to be on it? You know, I'm happy with this list. I'm kind of sad Australia wasn't in here because obviously I like eating kangaroos and emus and crocodiles and all that kind of thing. But I am not sad at all to say that Aotearoa has taken out my top spot this morning. We might have to go there, my G.
1: Yes, for food research and no other reasons. Funded by the ABC, let's hope so. All right, I'll get a quick recap of where everything's sitting in your top five, Jacob. Now, freshly completed, you were tasked with blind ranking five FIFA World Cup countries based on their national cuisines, and here's how you've slotted them. At number five, you had German food. Schnitzel and stuff like that. Not that great in Jacob's opinion, especially compared to number four. English food. To some, it's the most blandest food on the planet. To others, it's comfort. Yeah. And, you know, we can't knock that.
0: Michael, I have a soft spot for it, I will say. I mean, all of, you know, I mean, when you get a white Australian mom, a lot of these classics come from the English motherland. All right, so I was eating this stuff. So I'm glad that they're on there. I'm glad they're above Germany, I will say.
1: Mm-hmm. And above England, though, at number three, you put Italian food. When the moon hits your eye like a big pizza pie. That's amore. Si. Yes, Italian food. You got pasta, pizza, all the classics. Cappuccino, if you're not Austrian and you enjoy coffee. Number two, though, you had this. Mexican food, tacos, nachos, enchiladas, all the spicy good corn chip things in the world. And of course, in the number one spot, it was Kiwi food. Hungy, that's all we need
0: that's
1: to say.
0: That's all I need to say.
1: Don't need to mention anything else, just hungy, bro.
0: Yo, Michael, when I tell you, there's actually a hungy spot here in Brisbane. When I was first dating my partner, I drove an hour and a bit to take her to this hungy spot so she could experience it for the first time. Big shout out to the hungy, man. I mean, legendary.
1: Good stuff.
0: Yeah, man, just shout out to... I never thought I'd shout out Aotearoa in the way that I am this morning, but big shout out to our folks. They really

0: really know how to cook, Manchi.
1: There you go. There it is.
0: There it is indeed. Man, I'm going to say right now, I'm hungry after that.
1: That was another riveting round of tops, people. Jacob was blind ranking five FIFA World Cup nations based on their world foods. And Kiwi food coming out on top.
0: Kiwi food? Who knew? Thunk it?
1: The bottom ranked team in this year's FIFA World Cup, number one ranked in terms of the food.
0: Yeah, I mean, look, a devastating loss to Egypt, have to be said. But shout out to the Kiwis and their foods. Michael, I think we're going to have to go over and experience Kiwi food in its natural habitat.
1: I agree.
0: At one point. But yeah, big shout out to the Hungy. That really tipped me over the line this morning. And of course, we hope you've enjoyed playing along.

Ciao. Throwing back to last week's tops, where I think we were ranking some fantastic music, you know, that were turtle related. I thought I'd play this one out to end off the show. Emily Wurmer, the turtle song.

Papa Gunaway. Turtle Song by Emily Watermorrow, finishing off Nisha Daily for another day. Michael Child, that's us, my G. Yes, wishing you a wonderful rest of your day. Stay tuned in to ABC Radio Australia this morning. Got your latest news coming at you next. After that, you'll be with Afu Masanga, Seyuli Saramasina, Von Reiki for another edition of Culture Compass. And of course, for more Nisha Daily, tune in tomorrow at 7 a.m. PNG time. Until then, Imam.

0: ABC News. Hello, I'm Simon Lauder. The US President Donald Trump has issued renewed threats to Iran if it doesn't stick to its side of the ceasefire agreement. The comments come after Washington and Tehran wrapped up a lengthy round of initial talks in Switzerland aimed at solidifying a permanent end to the war. Both sides, along with mediators Pakistan and Qatar, say initial progress has been made, with the negotiations now moving into lower-level technical discussions. Mr. Trump says he hopes Iran will hold up its end of the bargain.
1: If Iran doesn't live up to their agreement, or if they're not behaving, I will do what I have to do.
2: Does that give them leverage over you, Mr. President?
1: Say it.
2: Does that give them leverage, the Iranians' leverage over you?
1: Oh, you're so leveraged. You know...
0: The UK Labour Party has thanked Prime Minister Keir Starmer for his service to the British people after he resigned, paving the way for the newly elected Makerfield MP Andy Burnham to replace him. Nominations to enter a leadership contest for the top job are open until mid-July, but Mr. Burnham is the only Labour member who's put his hand up so far. So Keir's popularity plummeted during his less than 2 years in office, prompting many in his own party to call for his resignation. UK Labour MP John Slinger is a staunch supporter of Sir Keir and says it's the end of an era.
3: I have been defending him as far as I could in the last few days, weeks, months. I believe that he was doing a very good job. History will look back

0: question. The deepfake video shows Ko Tika Wenda, the daughter of West Papua independence leader Benny Wenda, appearing to criticise the viral Pesta Babi documentary, which allegedly exposes Indonesian government-backed land seizures in West Papua. It comes as Amnesty International warns disinformation campaigns are increasingly targeting critics of the Indonesian government. Ko Tika Wenda says the likeness is a form of occupation or digital colonisation.
1: I believe that my voice contains the aspirations of 2 million West Papuan people, so I felt like me and my people were violated.
0: Cybersecurity agencies across the Five Eyes Intelligence Sharing Network have issued a rare joint statement warning about the growing threat of artificial intelligence-powered cyber attacks. The agencies in Australia, the US, UK, New Zealand and Canada warned that AI is making cyber attacks more frequent and more potent, and rapid advancement in the technology poses an imminent threat. They urge leaders in government and business to address weaknesses in their system and consider moving systems that don't need to be internet connected offline. And they say that while AI poses a threat, it also provides a solution, suggesting AI tools provide the most effective form of cyber defence. Papua New Guinea's world-class hip-hop crew WAN Squad is continuing to excel on the dance scene. WAN Squad, the only team to represent the Pacific, placed third in the adult division at the International Dance League in Sydney over the weekend. The two-time world champions say they're also representing the wider Pacific, a region they believe deserves greater recognition on the global dance stage.
2: We're not only representing Papua New Guinea, we're representing all South Pacific Islands, which is very hidden, very still undiscovered and very untouched. We definitely want to show and get the respect and seeing that, you know, our crews like us from other South Pacific Islands should be recognised and appreciated as well.
0: The organiser of a new surfing initiative says it'll help young people across the Pacific reconnect with the ocean and its traditional knowledge. Hanua, which means home, is also looking to use surfing, storytelling and stewardship to amplify Pacific voices. Polynesian surfer and founder of Hanua, Hannah Bennett, says they want to create more opportunities for young people and women across the Pacific.
3: We know that, you know, where women thrive, communities also thrive, and particularly in the Pacific, because most of our communities are on the coast. So when we create pathways that connect girls and, you know, women to the ocean, we strengthen that relationship, and it has a trickle effect.
0: And in soccer, Lionel Messi has become the all-time leading goal scorer in World Cup history. He scored both of Argentina's goals in their 2-0 victory over Austria, bringing his all-time World Cup total to 18 goals. Messi surpasses German Miroslav Klose's record of 16 goals. You're up to date with the latest from ABC News.
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5: How are we doing out there? My name is Sosefu Omoli. Thank you so much for keeping it locked to ABC Radio Australia as always. I am your host for On The Record and Sister Sounds, two of the music shows up here on this station. And if you've listened to either, then you'll know how much I love going in deep and hopefully being able to bring you some incredible music from right throughout our region. Right now, here today, we are going in and checking out some of my favourite cuts from the top 10 finalists from the Pacific Break competition for 2025. It was a pleasure for me to participate as a judge in this competition for another year running. And so I got to sift through literally hundreds of entrants that came in from all different sorts of artists from around the region. We're talking different genres, different backgrounds, different influences as well. So as a fan of many different types of music, it was really fun just to see what other people are listening to and what other people are making. And I'm really proud of this year's top 10. Again, big shout outs to Mantis, our winner from Vanuatu, bringing some of that hip hop flavor through to the top of the crop. But as we look through the rest of the top 10, we've got beautiful moments of island reggae, neo-soul, beautiful, beautiful vocalists who have come through the mix as well. And today's artist focus, I guess you could say, is one of those vocalists. Her name is Ray Linda. And let me tell you, when she came through the competition, immediately I was just like, I need to be hearing more from her.

somehow. Her voice is so authentic. The way she presents herself on record is super authentic as well. And I feel like for all the girlies who love their R&B and sort of pop music circa Rihanna in the 2000s, who want to feel empowered, who want to feel uplifted, Raylinda's music and her voice is one that you're going to connect to. So over the next little bit, I'll be bringing you some of her tracks and also some really cool features that she's been on over the last few years. Hopefully you'll get to know her a little bit better through the music. But at the very least, I've got you covered

soundtrack right out of Papua New Guinea. Let's get things started with the song that brought her her top 10 finalist position for this year's Pacific Break Comp. This is Ray Linda and Somebody Like Me.

What did I tell you guys? Ugh. Ray Linda, such a beautiful talent. Representing for the Highlands region of Papua New Guinea, she was one of our top 10 finalists for this year's Pacific Break competition. Somebody Like Me was that tune you just heard there. My name is Sase. If you're just joining us, I'm normally your host for On The Record and Sister Sounds, but right now, for the next little bit, I'm bringing you some of my favourite cuts from our finalists in the Pacific Break competition. Now, if you want to check out episodes from the rest of the finalists that I've been focusing on, make sure you head on over to the ABC Pacific website or simply search up ABC Pacific and Pacific Specials in your search engine. We're going to have all of the episodes up there for you to go have a little dance with, maybe add some more music to your playlist for whatever you've got coming up. These are so many different moods. If you were listening to that one and you were like, dang, that's a breakup song and a half, that is a perfect one to purge your emotions to. I feel like that's why I've been drawn to Ray Linda's music. It's just the sorts of songs that scratch that itch when you're in your feelings, you know? Sometimes we need that. And Ray Linda has been my girl for being able to give me the vibes. But it's not just all breakup songs here. No, Ray Linda's voice is one that is able to take

take us to different places, just wrap us up in warm energy and make our bodies move. We've got some vibes coming to you for the next little bit, but I want to get back into the music of Raylinda. If you listen to Sister Sounds, we play her music quite a bit, and it's because it's just, again, drenched in vibes. This one is another one of her bigger hits. It's called Escape.

Mark Awesome Tattoo, a bit of a collaboration moment between Ray Linda and Mal Meninga-Kori. Here on ABC Radio Australia, you're hanging out with Saucer as I bring you some of my favourite Ray Linda moments. Yes, Ray Linda was a top 10 finalist in the 2025 Pacific Break competition. If you want to find out more about her and her story, I actually interviewed her for On The Record here on Radio Australia. It's a beautiful conversation and one that I hope Ray Linda is going to be able to continue to have with her music. I think she's got so many stories to tell and she's only just getting started. So if you want to listen to that one, head on over to the ABC Pacific website and find the On The Record program page, or simply type in On The Record and Ray Linda into your search engines and it'll bring it up for you there. Time for some more music here on Radio Australia. As you can kind of feel with Ray Linda's music, it's like, it's just energy. It's energy. It's prime for the club. It's prime for the beach. It's prime for whenever you need that injection of dopamine. You know what I mean? Just that injection of energy into your veins that makes you feel good. We've got some more cuts coming for you. But right now, this is Something Blolewa.

Something Blolewa by Ray Linda here on ABC Radio Australia. Again, just a powerful vocalist who we were able to meet through the Pacific Break competition in 2025. If you're just joining us, my name is Sose. I've been bringing you some of my favourite Ray Linda cuts. If you've missed any of this episode, make sure you type in Pacific Specials and ABC Pacific into your search engine, or simply head on over to the ABC Pacific website, run this one back, and go find our other Pacific music specials up there. Get to know some more incredible artists from right throughout the region. I promise you, you won't be disappointed. Now, Ray Linda was obviously a highlight for us judging the Pacific Break competition in 2025. She's been around for a minute, laying her vocals down, not only on her own material, but also on different collaborations with other artists coming out of PNG as well. When I spoke to her for On the Record, she said that she hopes to collaborate with more artists throughout PNG, but also throughout different island countries as well. So definitely keeping our eyes and ears tuned for more Ray Linda hopping on beats with different people as we head into the new year. I want to leave you with a bit of a collaborative vibe that Ray Linda did a couple of years ago with an artist called South Tribe. This track is called Stay Where You Are. And again, it just kind of, it leaves things on a really uplifting note, I think. Like her, like I said, her voice just makes me want to get out and do things with my day. Makes me want to go out and just achieve. And I think this is just an example of what Ray Linda can do, not only on her own, but with others. So get around this one. I hope you enjoy it. Thank you so much for hanging out with me. As always, go listen to some good music and keep it locked to Radio Australia. My name is Sose. We'll see you on the next one.

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2: What if the next great economic boom arrived in your town and nobody wanted it?
3: Across the United States, communities are pushing back against the data centres powering artificial intelligence.
2: So should Australia go all in on the next digital gold rush?
3: I'm Hamish McDonald.
2: And I'm Waleed Ali. This is Global Roaming.

0: So, Waleed, I have a question for you. Did you do your prep for this episode of Global Roaming using ChatGPT, Gemini, or Claude?
1: No, I'm not an AI fan. I try very hard not to use it. I think the thing with Gemini, that's the one on the search engine that we probably shouldn't mention, isn't it? I almost can't avoid it. It just sort of comes up and hits me. But I don't have any of the other apps and so on and so forth. I'm keenly aware in taking that stance, though, Hamish, that I am rapidly becoming a dinosaur and will probably soon live in a world that has no use for me.
0: What's your reasoning? I'm really curious.
1: Well, I guess I was right about social media and refusing to be on it. I figured I might be right about this. I think I just have a general stance towards the uncritical acceptance of technology. I think that's probably what it is. And I think very often we approach things by asking one question, which is, how does it work and can I use it? And we don't ask questions about what are the long-term consequences of this. It doesn't mean that my assessments about this are right and maybe I'm just a scaredy cat, but it worries me. But I will say this though, Hamish, on AI, surely everyone would now concede that we are beginning to ask those questions because the consequences to the job market, to the environment, all sorts of, you know, the idea of killer robots getting us one day. I mean, these are being debated as serious questions in a way that used to only happen, you know, in the sandpit at school.
0: And actually, I think in a strange way, even something which in the scheme of everything that's going on with tech is pretty small, and that's the social media ban for under 16s, I think we all now have an immediate experience of how challenging it is for governments to run in and sort of scoop up and regulate or legislate around it once that horse is already bolted. And I guess given the scale of what AI represents to all of the above that you've just mentioned, maybe Australians, and clearly what we're going to talk about is Americans, maybe citizenry is a little more alive to the fact that you can't just sort of wait until it's too late.
1: But around the world, I mean, the stuff that's happening in the United States, the level of investment, we are talking hundreds of billions of dollars. I mean, that's true in Australia as well. It's becoming true in the pipeline. But AI investment in the United States, just private investment, reached $286 billion US last year. Just think, that's 1 year. And that means the building of huge amounts of data centers all over the place. I just wonder, you know, like even the Australian case, Westpac is estimating this will deliver a net boost to GDP of around $75 billion. No government wants to walk away from that, do they?
0: Well, I mean, if you think about, you know, what it must be like being the treasurer of Australia right now and trying to find your way back to surplus, trying to deal with all of the cost of living pressures, if you're observing that one sector has a pipeline of $150 billion worth of possible investments, yeah, you can't look away from that. You can't ignore that. And it would be, I mean, you could also argue it would be immoral to do so given the way people are experiencing life, the pressures, you know, on the health system, the aged care system, and, you know, the pressures on the working age population. This is something that would offer a genuine opportunity to give Australia its next kind of burst of economic growth. Like, it's within our lifetimes that the mining boom happened, and we can see what that did to our standard of living, the opportunity that was presented to us, you know, growing up in the, I guess we're about the same age, in the 90s, Waleed, educated in, you know, the 2000s. This really shaped the way we experienced life. And so our leaders today must be asking, well, what is there? What's on offer for younger generations coming through? How do we fund all the things that we want to fund? I think it's worth noting for listeners that Australia is not some kind of distant backwater on the data center issue. Australia is actually becoming a global epicenter for them. I think Sydney, for example, could have like the sixth highest concentration of data centers in the world. You know, we are becoming, or at least on the verge of becoming, a really big player on this.
1: Mm. But you mentioned the experience that people have in their lives, and our experience of technology and booms before. The thing is, Hamish, it's precisely that thing, the thing of the experience that people are having in their lives that is causing a huge backlash in the United States. And really interestingly, it's not at the level of MAGA rallies. It's not at the level of presidential politics, although it certainly goes up to that. But it's at the level of communities, people who are concerned about the amount of energy use, about what the building of data centers is doing to their water supply. You know, really bottom line things, that kind of thing that make you go, well, I don't care what the GDP number is. I can't turn on my tap and I can't get water that I can drink out of it. And that's just a fundamental. So in some ways it captures so much. I thought it was really interesting that those concerns are in a way being preempted here. So listen to this, for example, this is Greg Borer. You don't need to listen, Hamish, because you did the interview. This was a few months ago. And he runs a data center, but he does it using recycled water, which is really interesting that he would think that that's an important thing to do. Have a listen.
2: We pioneered nearly 20 years ago free air capable air cooled chillers, which are basically huge radiators, just like your car radiator. You fill up the water once, and the water, it works in a closed loop system that goes around and around the facilities. And you can actually get all of the cooling impacts that are required for the critical computing infrastructure without using water.
0: And clearly any state government is going to want to be able to answer the public as to how this is all going to play out. Yes, it might have a good impact or potential good impact for the economy, but people want to know that it's not going to mean that they're going to have to use less water or that they're going to have higher energy bills. And that is something that has happened in the United States. Bernie Sanders, for example, one of the politicians there that's been basically campaigning on power bills, which have gone up because of all of these data centres.
1: Right. That's only one prong of the argument, though, Hamish, isn't it? Because the other element of it is, and this is a very prominent one, I think, actually everywhere, but especially for Australia, is, well, isn't this all going to happen without us? And if it happens without us, aren't we then in massive trouble? That there is just this element of fatalism that creeps into the onslaught that AI is promising.
0: Andrew Charlton, who's the Labor MP for Parramatta, is now the Assistant Minister with carriage of these issues. He makes the argument exactly to your point, Waleed, that this is actually just a sliding

0: indoors moment for Australia, which he thinks we've got to walk through.
1: Australia is in a critical window in which we will determine whether this country builds a strong domestic AI industry or whether we become an importer of foreign AI and a permanent renter of intelligence from abroad. This isn't about whether AI is good or bad. It's about who owns it, who controls it, and whether the benefits are shared in Australia or concentrated abroad. And this is why, for me, the question of AI ownership is not abstract. It's arguably one of the most consequential economic decisions of this decade.
2: So there you hear Andrew Charlton giving, I think, that classic government view. I guess the thing is there are a lot of people, though, Hamish, for whom the question really is about whether AI is good or bad and the consequences of it and the building of the data centers and so on. I mentioned the backlash in America. Let's go there. Let's figure out exactly what that's like on the ground, what's driving it, how broad it is, how deep it is, what exactly is behind it. To do that, we couldn't have a better guest, really. His name is Robert Bryce. He's an author, he's an energy journalist, and he's a commentator who's spent years just documenting infrastructure conflicts across America. So it could be, you know, solar farms or wind farms or whatever it might be. Now AI data centers are a big part of that. He maintains a database tracking opposition to these data centers. And so as we're weighing up all of this, he's perhaps the perfect guide.

0: Robert, welcome to Global Roaming.
1: Happy to be with you. Thanks for having me.
0: It sounds like this thing is really big. How big is this in America right now? Can you paint a picture of the scale of this?
1: And we're talking obviously about the data center backlash. Well, let me put the broader context here because I think it's important. First, I've been a reporter. I've been a journalist my whole career. I've never had a real job. I've never seen anything like the backlash we're seeing in the U.S. against data centers. So I've created the data center rejection database, which is on my website, robertbryce.com. And I've documented now already in 2026, 115 rejections or restrictions. And these are all over the country. They're from conservative communities. They're in liberal towns. And so the backlash is real. But to put it in proper context, there are now about 770 data centers being built in the U.S. So there's a real resentment in the populace across the U.S. And it's very visible in this backlash.
0: And how much money is flowing into this business at the moment?
1: The numbers are in the range of $700 billion. Now, not all of that is going to be spent in the U.S. and not all of that is building data centers, right? Some of that's for chips and, you know, other projects. But it is in terms of U.S. GDP, it's a significant portion of the growth of the U.S. economy now is happening in this data center sector.
2: I want to just get a flavor of some of the objection you're talking about. You mentioned it's cross-partisan. It happens across the political spectrum. You know, there are all sorts of dimensions to it. Noise, just unsightliness, all these sorts of things. But perhaps the sharpest expression of it, I think, has been to do with what it does to just the basic amenities people need to live. Let's just take a listen for a moment to Alexandra Ocasio-Cortez really prosecuting this case about what it's done to water quality in the U.S.
3: Families in the area are starting to see not only their water pressure decrease, to your point about water availability, but their appliances have all stopped working because it is decimating their water quality. They now rely on bottled water to drink and prepare meals. In fact, I have a jar right here. This is the current drinking water in Morgan County, Georgia. Right after a data center was constructed, the Meta data center was constructed.
2: So, and she's holding up there a bottle of really dirty water. You can't drink it. These sorts of stories proliferate. I suppose the question, Robert, is when you have that on the one hand, and on the other hand, you're talking about hundreds of billions of dollars and an enormous contribution to GDP, what do you think will win?

0: Well, you know, don't bet against the money. But I would also say, in my experience in looking at the backlash against solar and wind projects, I wouldn't bet against the people either. So I was down under last summer talking about the backlash against wind in particular, and in Australia. It's all across the rural parts of Australia. And the same things are in play here in the U.S., where rural communities are saying, we don't want these solar projects, we don't want these wind projects, battery projects, et cetera, So I think that, you know, to me, Waleed, that, you know, the thing that I see in looking at land use conflicts broadly and the similarities between the backlash against solar and wind and the backlash against data centers are very obvious. So it's about the character of the neighborhoods. But with data centers, you add in the issues of water availability. And I can't speak to AOC's claims on that. You know, the big tech is saying we don't use that much water and they're reducing their water use. And that may well be. But everyone everywhere cares about their water. And now these data centers are being put in at the same time that we see big run-ups in electricity costs across the U.S. And then you add in the distrust or outright hatred of big tech.
1: I'm Waleed Ali with Hamish McDonald today on Global Roaming. We're speaking with author, journalist and commentator Robert Bryce. Robert spent years tracking infrastructure conflicts across America and now maintains a database documenting opposition to data centres. I suppose the difference, though, with the wind farms and the backlash against that sort of thing is that wasn't attached to a quite heroic... we're seeing all these questions or these analyses, I should say, from economists, and they seem broadly agreed. You tell me if I'm wrong about this, but they seem broadly agreed that this is what is driving overwhelmingly the growth in the American economy. It's basically what's keeping it afloat or keeping it going ahead. And then you add the geopolitical overlay of if we're not going to do it, China's going to do it and we'll all be killed. All these sorts of things. I just wonder to what extent those questions are being factored in to the arguments being made by the critics of these data centers.
0: I think they're front and center, and I think it's also a rejection of the gigantism of big tech. A friend of mine put it this way, and I thought it was a really good way to distill what we're seeing, which is that ordinary citizens can't fight Microsoft or Google or Amazon online. They just can't. You know, privacy is dead. Algorithms control what we see. You know, there's no, it's, you know, in this digital economy, it's hopeless. We've lost many parts of our privacy. So this resentment of the lanyard class, which is a Britishism, right, for the credentialed class, combined with this distrust, outright hatred of big tech and fear of AI and job loss. Again, I think all of these things come together in these groups now that are opposing these projects. And, you know, I don't fault local communities for this. Everyone everywhere cares about their neighborhoods. And this is another example of that, but it's a backlash that cuts across the political spectrum.
2: It's interesting the way you're describing it, because it sounds like the opposition is more than just about the data center, right? And yet here in Australia, we're hearing from the government an argument that, look, this is a boom. It's happening globally. We've got the opportunity to get in on the boom. And they want to set the conditions for the boom rather than the boom set the conditions. It sounds like what you're saying is that maybe people don't care even if the conditions are right. Like if the water usage and the energy consumption, even maybe the tax arrangements, if that all does work in favour of the public, maybe they still don't want it because they're angry with big tech.
0: That's a good observation, Hamish, and I would tend to agree. People are pissed. And the turnout that if for people showing up at their local, you know, city council or township council or whatever it is, again, I've never seen anything like it. It's tapped into a very deep vein of anger and resentment. And I think in the case of AI, some fear.
2: I suppose that's what stands out to me, because you were describing, you're comparing this to solar farms being rolled out, for example.
0: Yeah.
2: But I reckon even if people consume electricity or energy, they're not necessarily making the connection between the solar farm and what they're when they're turning on the kettle.
0: Yeah.
2: But I reckon people are using AI and must be able to see the benefits. So it's kind of curious to me that there is still that huge opposition.

0: And are there examples of communities where it has worked, where the local community said, yes, we want this, we're deriving some benefit, and it's all hunky-dory?
1: Yes, I think people can see the benefit, increased tax base, you know, a new fire truck, I'm using that again, but they also see the headlines where Facebook is firing 10,000 of its own workers and replacing them with AI. And I think that's another part of this, is this looming, in some cases unspoken, in some cases very clearly spoken, concern about what AI means for them.
0: There's a fractious relationship at times between the Trump administration and the tech giants, right? Sometimes they're on side, sometimes they're not. How does the data center piece of this puzzle play politically?
1: Clearly, the Trump administration wants to promote AI, and, you know, the big tech companies have very powerful lobbies in Washington. These are very, very wealthy companies, you know, with multiple, you know, trillions of dollars in market capitalization, and they have hundreds of billions of dollars at stake. So make no mistake, there is a big political push on in Washington. But there is an emerging I think understanding as well that the anger at big tech and the fear of AI is also a very potent political issue. That's why you see AOC latching onto it.
0: But the AI thing is not happening in its own bubble, isolated from the rest of the economy. Like, I'm trying to think about this from the point of view of, like, let's just say you're Australian, the Australian government. There's $150 billion worth of these data center projects in the pipeline. And like many developed Western economies, you know, things are not looking fantastic at the moment. People are starting to feel a real difference in their quality, their standard of living. And so governments are looking for the next big opportunity to make sure that the populace continues to vote for them. How can you say no, if you're that government, to a huge investment pipeline like that?
1: It's a good point. And they don't want to say no. I mean, because of the economic development. And I think also the strategic, geostrategic, geopolitical issues, right? I see validity in that argument. Well, we can't let China control AI. We can't allow them to have more powerful compute than us. So I get all of that. And I'm not discounting that, but I'm also trying to look at it as soberly as I can, as objectively as I can, and just look at it from the viewpoint of local town people and saying, well, I understand all these arguments. What's in it for me? Not much.
2: What do you think the Trump administration is going to do then, Robert? Because Hamish mentions that there's a bit of tension between Trump and the tech tycoons. But there's also there's a hell of an alliance there as well. And Trump was very clear with his, what was it called, the Big Beautiful Bill, that he didn't want AI regulated. We've now seen him put an executive order in place, which looks like it might be regulating AI, but kind of isn't really. I just don't know where this is going.
0: Isn't the solution to all of this, Waleed, that you just put all the data centers on the moon?
2: Well, that's
0: or Mars, right. Is it?
2: And so this is why SpaceX is central to the whole. I understand, but for now, what's the Trump administration going to do here?
1: I think that a lot of the people in Washington are just flummoxed by this, right? And I think they've been back-footed by the whole thing, just as I think big tech has been back-footed. Right. They don't quite know how to respond because they're both the political class and big tech, the tech bros, Silicon Valley crowd. I think they've been backfooted by the whole thing. And they're looking at this and going, damn, what do we do now? Because they can sense, and the polls very clearly show that the public is distrustful of big tech. But I think, you know, let's skip past all of that, gentlemen, and just if I'm looking at this as objectively as I can and saying, okay, well, what should happen now? And if big tech was smart, and they tell us they're smart, well, make sure where you're putting these projects that people want them, or they're out in the desert or out on farmland or away from the city where the noise, the traffic issues are not going to be a problem. And because otherwise, if they keep trying to ram these projects through, you know, it just means more bad press and bad feelings.
0: Robert, people often talk about sliding doors moments, whether it is one or isn't one. Is now the sort of key inflection point?
1: gosh, if I knew.

0: the question, you know, if I knew the answer to that, Hamish, I'd sure tell you. To me, as I look at, you know, these data center rejections, and as one who's chronicling them and tabulating each one, I'm having trouble keeping track of how quickly they're happening. That the number of communities that are rejecting them seems to be growing by the week. And it is, you know, a lot of people here in the U.S. are saying this is going to be a decisive issue. AI, big tech is going to be a real key issue in the midterm elections in November. Right now, that I think that is going to play out. I mean, the Iran war, there are a lot of other issues, of course, inflation, that are going to play out as well. But I think this backlash, that the data center backlash is part of, but the broader backlash against big tech AI is here to stay.
1: Sadly, Robert, this interview is not here to stay because we're running out of time, but we could keep talking about this forever. It's been wonderful to speak to you. Thank you so much for joining us on Global Roaming.
0: It's my pleasure. Thank you, gentlemen.
2: Thanks, Robert.
1: That was Robert Bryce, author, journalist, commentator. He's the author of six books, including A Question of Power, Electricity, and The Wealth of Nations. Probably nothing sums up this political moment as much as that title, I think, Hamish.
2: I mean, I think that whole conversation was such a good reminder of the differences between the US and Australia. Like, you can feel there's a bit of political heat in this, particularly those suburbs or communities where there's the proposals in for data centers here. It just doesn't feel like it has the political potency that he's describing there in the United States. And I wonder if that is, for all of our faults, we do, maybe we're sometimes slow at getting around the regulation or making sure it works for us. But I think Australians have seen that as a nation, we've benefited by riding the big global booms, whether it's the agricultural boom or whether it's the mining boom. You can like them or loathe them as policies or you know, economic backbones of a nation. But I think we probably as a community get the fact that there is something that we stand to gain from this. And maybe it's just that there's not enough of them physically in place in the streets and suburbs of Australia's major cities yet for people to really catch on about how they feel about them.
1: Well, the first place will be Sydney, won't it? I mean, this is where the overwhelming majority of the data centres have been built so far, and I think will be probably in the future. But do you remember the economic figures that came out recently, and the government was quite excited about them because they were showing there was some growth, they were showing inflation was not as high as they expected. But data centres was at the core of those figures. And so you do have this spectacle of the Treasurer standing up and celebrating this investment in data centres. And we don't have the American situation, you're right, Hamish, but we do have a lot of AI anxiety. I just wonder at what point this fault line starts to become really present.
2: I also thought there was a point that he made that I thought was really interesting, which is people have a whole range of emotions around big tech, around AI, the platforms. Rarely do you ever have anything that you can kind of direct that energy or anger or frustration at. And suddenly data centers are providing a very significant physical target for that opposition or resentment or whatever it is that's brewing in a community. And look, maybe we will start to see that here.
1: And I suppose it raises the sort of the big philosophical trade-off in contemporary policies, doesn't it, between economic growth and the economics, the economic figures at an aggregate level, and then things like local life experience and the things that matter to us that can't be measured on a balance sheet. And that's always been there in politics, hasn't it? But this, I don't know, maybe you and I just differ on this. I feel like there's a big clash there waiting to emerge, and maybe we're just behind, or maybe we're fundamentally different. I can't figure out an answer to that question.
2: global.roaming@abc.net.au is the email address. Thanks to our wonderful producers on this episode, Rebecca Metcalf and supervising producer Kylie Gray. We'll see you next time.
1: See ya.

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1: Me taki maata and welcome back to Pacific Beat. 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
13: ABC News. Hello, I'm Simon Lauder. The US President Donald Trump has issued renewed threats to Iran if it doesn't stick to its side of the ceasefire agreement. The comments come after Washington and Tehran wrapped up a lengthy round of initial talks in Switzerland aimed at solidifying a permanent end to the war. Both sides, along with mediators Pakistan and Qatar, say initial progress has been made, with the negotiations now moving into lower-level technical discussions. Mr. Trump says he hopes Iran will hold up its end of the bargain.
14: If Iran doesn't live up to their agreement, or if they're not behaving, I will do what I have to do.
15: Does that give them leverage over you, Mr. President?
14: Say it.
15: Does that give them leverage, the Iranians' leverage over you?
14: Oh, you're so leverage. You know.
13: The UK Labour Party has thanked Prime Minister Keir Starmer for his service to the British people after he resigned, paving the way for the newly elected Makerfield MP Andy Burnham to replace him. Nominations to enter a leadership contest for the top job are open until mid-July, but Mr. Burnham is the only Labour member who's put his hand up so far. So Keir's popularity plummeted during his less than 2 years in office, prompting many in his own party to call for his resignation. UK Labour MP John Slinger is a staunch supporter of Sir Keir and says it's the end of an era.
16: I have been defending him as far as I could in the last few days, weeks, months. I believe that he was doing a very good job. History will look back very favourably on what he did.
13: A West Papuan independence activist says an AI-generated video of her likeness is being used to spread political disinformation. The deepfake video shows Kotika Wenda, the daughter of West Papua independence leader Benny Wenda, appearing to criticise the viral Pesta Babi documentary, which allegedly exposes Indonesian government-backed land seizures in West Papua. It comes as Amnesty International warns disinformation

0: disinformation campaigns are increasingly targeting critics of the Indonesian government. Koteka Wenda says the likeness is a form of occupation or digital colonisation.
1: I believe that my voice contains the aspirations of 2 million West Papuan people, so I felt like me and my people were violated.
0: Cybersecurity agencies across the Five Eyes intelligence sharing network have issued a rare joint statement warning about the growing threat of artificial intelligence-powered cyber attacks. The agencies in Australia, the US, UK, New Zealand and Canada warn that AI is making cyber attacks more frequent and more potent, and rapid advancement in the technology poses an imminent threat. They urge leaders in government and business to address weaknesses in their system and consider moving systems that don't need to be internet connected offline. And they say that while AI poses a threat, it also provides a solution, suggesting AI tools provide the most effective form of cyber defence. Papua New Guinea's world-class hip-hop crew WAN Squad is continuing to excel on the dance scene. WAN Squad, the only team to represent the Pacific, placed third in the adult division at the International Dance League in Sydney over the weekend. The two-time world champions say they're also representing the wider Pacific, a region they believe deserves greater recognition on the global dance stage.
2: We're not only representing Papua New Guinea, we're representing all South Pacific Islands, which is very hidden, very still undiscovered and very untouched. We definitely want to show and get the respect and seeing that, you know, our crews like us from other South Pacific Islands should be recognised and appreciated as well.
0: The organiser of a new surfing initiative says it'll help young people across the Pacific reconnect with the ocean and its traditional knowledge. Hanua, which means home, is also looking to use surfing, storytelling and stewardship to amplify Pacific voices. Polynesian surfer and founder of Hanua, Hannah Bennett, says they want to create more opportunities for young people and women across the Pacific.
3: We know that, you know, where women thrive, communities also thrive, and particularly in the Pacific, because most of our communities are on the coast. So when we create pathways that connect girls and, you know, women to the ocean, we strengthen that relationship, and it has a trickle effect.
0: And in soccer, Lionel Messi has become the all-time leading goal scorer in World Cup history. He scored both of Argentina's goals in their 2-0 victory over Austria, bringing his all-time World Cup total to 18 goals. Messi surpasses German Miroslav Klose's record of 16 goals. You're up to date with the latest from ABC News.
4: Good afternoon. I hope you're well. Welcome to The World Today. I'm Andy Park, coming to you from Gadigal Land in Sydney. This Tuesday, Labor's capital gains tax and negative gearing reforms to pass. The latest from Canberra in just a moment. And hear ye, an Aussie town crier sets a new Guinness World Record.
5: My lords!
6: I was really shy at school. I was the one that just would not make a noise. Then I joined the theatre. I've travelled Australia with a theatre restaurant, but now to be known from being the quietest to being the loudest person on earth.
5: Good morning!
4: Wait to bring you that story. But first, the poultry industry is preparing for the potential spread

0: H5N1 avian influenza variant after two confirmed cases in migratory seabirds in Western Australia. The gradual spread of the virus around the world has given producers time to prepare, while memories are still fresh of the outbreak of the milder H7 variant in this country 2 years ago, which saw 1.8 million birds culled. Lauren Bohane has the story.
1: Victorian egg producer Boyd Carmody knows free-range operations like his face a serious threat should a new bird flu outbreak sweep the country.
2: Oh, obviously with us being outside in the great outdoors, there's that risk of migratory ducks and that sort of thing passing.
1: And while he believes he's a safe distance from migratory bird corridors, he's been taking no chances with his flock after witnessing the damage inflicted on the industry during an outbreak of the H7 avian influenza in 2024 and 2025.
2: Well, we've been busy preparing since the last outbreak. We've spent several hundred thousand dollars upgrading our houses so that we can actually lock our birds up off the grounds now. Our new houses of conventional onboard chain-style feeders that you find in your big barns.
3: We have learnt a lot from the two incursions of the H7 bird flu that we've managed to eradicate from Australia over the last few years.
1: That's Federal Agriculture Minister Julie Collins. She says the country is well prepared for an outbreak, with the CSIRO leading efforts to combat the new strain.
3: We've also obviously been learning from what we have seen overseas and some of the devastation that has occurred in terms of wildlife. But what I would say is that we're still in the investigation stage, and reiterate that it's not in our poultry or agricultural systems at this point in time.
1: The arrival of the deadly H5 strain comes as no surprise for the poultry industry, which has been watching its steady spread to every continent. Rowan McMonies is the Managing Director of Australian Eggs.
4: It's concerning because the impact overseas has been significant, and we don't want to see those impacts here in Australia. But it's important to recognise nobody thought that we would have a run of luck forever. The fact that we are isolated and we are an island and we don't have particular migratory bird patterns has protected us so far. But as of Friday, I guess the luck has run out.
1: Even so, industry hopes are pinned on testing that's currently underway, showing that the deaths of two seabirds from H5 are an isolated outbreak that can still be contained.
4: It is not clear whether we are looking at two birds that may have contracted this virus overseas through flocks of birds overseas, and have simply arrived at Australia for whatever reason. Alternatively, that being the best case scenario, the not so good scenario is that it's actually more prevalent in Australia currently, and we've just found it. And that's what the testing will help us confirm.
1: And on that front, the industry wants to reassure consumers that shortages of eggs and chicken meat are not likely as yet. And Rowan McMonies is warning against potential panic buying.
4: I think in environments of uncertainty, it's important not to panic, and certainly not to speculate about how, you know, disastrous anything could be. We're not naive as to the potential impacts that this virus can have. We've been motivated by the impacts that we've seen overseas to do an enormous amount of preparation intensely in the last 3 or 4 years, and really for the last decade. And that's both amongst industry and also government, to ensure that we're as prepared as we possibly can be.
0: That's Rowan McMonies from Australian Eggs, ending that report by Lauren Bohane and Nick Grimm. Overseas, and Sir Keir Starmer will be waking up this morning in Downing Street, but his days as UK Prime Minister are drawing rapidly to a close. If no one, bar Andy Burnham, the standout favourite to replace Sir Keir, puts their hat in the ring, Britain could have a new leader in a matter of weeks. Burnham has now been sworn in as MP, hours after Sir Keir called time on his premiership, saying if he accepted the view of his parliamentary colleagues that he was not the man to lead the Labour Party to the next general election. Senior correspondent Barbara Miller reports.
5: We now come to Andy Burnham, member for Makerfield.
6: After taking the train down to London, Andy Burnham is sworn in as MP for Makerfield.
7: I will be faithful and bear true allegiance to His Majesty King Charles.
6: The by-election result in the Northern English constituency exceeded the Labour Party's hopes. But as one heckler on the Conservative benches noted, that doesn't make the man dubbed the King of the North the Messiah.
7: So help me God.
6: Keir Starmer choked up towards the end of his resignation speech.
8: To my fantastic wife, Vic, who has been a rock by my side through good times.

0: And bad.
1: But few voters are shedding a tear for the man who led his party to a landslide general election victory 2 years ago, but whose star soon waned.
2: He was gone a long time ago. He's dead man walking.
3: Too slow at getting anything done. U-turned on everything.
1: Missteps? There were a few. The government introduced unpopular policies and then backtracked on them, most notably and early on, a change to winter fuel benefits for pensioners. There was an expensive scandal dubbed Freebiegate. Starmer was found not to have broken rules, but news he'd accepted money for clothes and a pair of glasses worth almost $5,000 from a Labour peer did not sit well with many voters. There was, of course, the Lord Mandelson affair. The decision to appoint Peter Mandelson as US ambassador, despite his known links with the late convicted sex offender Jeffrey Epstein, appeared in the end to demonstrate poor judgment and to expose a curiously incurious side to the Prime Minister. Keir Starmer came with strong credentials, a renowned human rights lawyer, a former head of the Crown Prosecution Service, a knight no less. But once installed, there was a sense that he was a fish out of water in the rough and tumble world of politics. As the editor-at-large of the New Statesman, Andrew Marr, put it in a Starmer obituary, he was like a man who showed up in a suit and shiny shoes with a bottle of wine to a dinner party, only to discover it's an orgy and everyone is naked. On the international stage, he did command respect and for a while appeared to be some kind of Trump whisperer.
4: He's a very nice man. I mean, sort of a friend of mine.
1: The US president appears, like the rest of the UK, to have now moved on after the relationship soured over Starmer's refusal to join his war in Iran.
4: You know, he's really hurt himself very, very badly.
1: It's exactly 10 years ago today that the UK voted to leave the EU, triggering the departure of the Prime Minister David Cameron and a decade of instability at the top. After Cameron came fellow Conservatives Theresa May, Boris Johnson, Liz Truss and Rishi Sunak. When Labour came to power in 2024 with Keir Starmer, they said they'd put an end to all that. No wonder many in the party are likely hoping that the presumptive Nix leader does have some messianic qualities.
5: Barbara Miller there. So Keir Starmer's resignation has all but handed 10 Downing Street to the newly elected MP for Makerfield, Andy Burnham. So who is this, the UK's seventh Prime Minister in 10 years? Ben Wellings is an Associate Professor of Politics and International Relations at Monash University and joins me now. Ben, Britain's PM-to-be is a bundle of contradictions, really. A career political insider and product of the Westminster system, all of a sudden viewed as a fresh outsider, critical of that system. He's Cambridge educated but has working class appeal, a Labour success story but has two failed attempts at the party leadership, and now a man viewed as Labour's best weapon to take on the right but from further left than Sir Keir Starmer. So who is the man they call the King of the North?
6: Yeah, thanks, Andy. Really great questions and good observations, because maybe these are some of the kind of contradictions that we need in a leader who has to appeal to such a broad and fragmented electorate these days. So I think you're right to sort of say that Burnham wears his northern this on his sleeve, but that of course may well be an electoral advantage, because the Labour Party needs to take on the radical right Reform Party in precisely the parts of northern England where Burnham has the best reputation. So I think that, yes, he has all those contradictions that you pointed out, but that might actually play out in his favour in a fragmented political terrain.
5: He comes to office with this term Manchesterism. What does that mean, and what does it sort of say about where British politics is headed?
6: Manchesterism draws on the cooperative and collective traditions of that part of northern England. And it's a kind of a critique of the all the bits of neoliberalism that went wrong and created large disparities of wealth and various inequalities in life chances, particularly between the north of England and London, with its focus on financial and service economies. So it is, as you say, in that regard, a little bit more kind of like socialist light and to the left of Keir Starmer. And I think that that will appeal to a lot of people, particularly in the less well-off socioeconomic areas of the north of England, which, you know, traditional Labour heartland.

0: land, but had been losing ground, you know, immediately to reform, but in the long term, since the kind of reformist project of Tony Blair. So I think that there is a potential for Manchesterism to play out quite well in some of the electorates that Labour needs to win at the next election.
1: And to the other side of British politics, Reform UK has called for a general election on the back of Andy Burnham's ascendance. You know, Nigel Farage's polling really has been a worry for the Labour government ever since Brexit. How does UK Labour see that challenge with the right through the lens of Andy Burnham?
0: I think that Burnham's win in the by-election in Makerfield, which has enabled him to return to Parliament and hence challenge for the Prime Minister's position, was seen as a resounding defeat of Reform. You're absolutely right in that this has been a problem for the Labour Party, and in particular the way it shaves off some, if you like, socially conservative former Labour voters who want to register a protest, and Reform is the vehicle for doing that. So Burnham's win will give a lot of encouragement and hope to Labour supporters that Reform's populism can be countered through some bread and butter issues like renationalising water utilities, continuing with the nationalisation of railways. And there's going to have to be a real sort of working with local governments and devolved administrations to just do things like fix the potholes, which have become a symbol of the lack of money and, you know, deprivation in certain parts, all across the UK, but certainly in Northern England too. So I think that Burnham is probably the best place to take on Reform, and Reform will actually be very worried about this.
1: Ben Wellings is an Associate Professor of Politics and International Relations at Monash University. Really appreciate your time, Ben. Thank you.
0: Thanks, Andy.
1: 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Just search for The World Today. Back home now, and Labor's capital gains tax and negative gearing reforms will now pass Parliament with support from the Greens. The minor party agreed to vote for the laws in return for amendments preventing self-managed super funds borrowing to purchase properties and a concession on the government's NDIS overhaul. In Parliament House in Canberra, Claire Armstrong joins me now. Claire, what does this bill mean for taxpayers?
2: Hello, as I defrost from a rather chilly press conference announcing all of these changes quite recently. Look, what it means is everything we've known so far with regards to the ending of negative gearing on existing properties, the changes to capital gains tax changing to a indexed inflation system rather than a flat 50% discount, that is all effectively going to take place as planned by Labor with a few smaller concessions. The reason that's happening is the Greens have got on board. That's the big announcement today. And essentially the way that they've got that deal over the line is by getting the government to essentially prevent people who have self-managed super funds from borrowing money through their fund to purchase residential property. So about 1% of all borrowing for residential property comes through these self-managed funds. You'd still be able to buy a property if you wanted to through a fund, but you can't borrow to do so.
1: Let's take a listen to the Prime Minister. Here's what he had to say a short time ago.
3: Today, we've secured support to get this legislation through the Parliament with the majority of senators. I expect that just as the three right-wing parties have opposed every one of our tax cuts, every pay rise for workers, every cost of living measure, every policy to build more homes and help more people buy a first home, they will oppose these measures and continue in their race to the bottom to see who can be more anti-aspirational, more anti-worker, and confirm that they're defined purely by what they're against.
1: That's the Prime Minister speaking in Canberra a short time ago. Claire, this bill garnered the ire of the business community, amongst others. So what measures in the May budget did the government have to step back from?
2: Yeah, so some of the concessions the government have made, although I will say they haven't really pleased a lot of the critics, are things like lifting the threshold of a small business from a turnover of $2 million to $10 million a year. That essentially means that all small businesses will be able to access some of the existing concessions for capital gains tax. They've also had some changes, well, they're still being kind of finalised, but they've essentially agreed that they will allow some innovative startups to be able to access the old 50% discount scheme in recognition of the fact that a lot of startups start with zero money, so the capital gain is quite significant from a baseline of zero. They're the main ones that the government's really stepped back from, but as I said, a lot in the business community still saying that doesn't go far enough.
1: What about the Greens? What did they get out of their support for this this bill?
2: Yeah, so apart from the self-managed super fund exemption there ending for borrowing of money, the main thing is the Greens have really gained a few changes to a completely unrelated bill, the reforms or changes to the National Disability Insurance Scheme. The main thing is an inquiry that was officially due to wrap up last week and report back last week has now been extended by 8 weeks. That will report back in mid-August. They've also secured a number of amendments around that bill that really just strengthen some of the protections for disabled Australians, things like making sure there's transparency around any automation in the system and really ensuring that disabled people don't have to go through restrictive treatments or anything like that in order to access the NDIS. So still more to come there, with the Greens saying that's not even enough for them to support the bill, but that is certainly where they're focused in terms of future negotiations.
4: We've secured an extension to the inquiry into these inhumane cuts until at least the middle of August, and we will use that time to continue to build momentum to see this bill scrapped entirely. And we've heard the Liberals say some critical words about this bill. Well, they need to follow through and oppose the bill. Or better yet, the government should withdraw this cruel attack on disabled people that actually is an attack on all of us, and it's an attack on Australian values.
1: That's the Greens leader, Larissa Waters. Before her, our Chile reporter in Canberra, Claire Armstrong there. Well, to somewhere that's less than chilly, more much of Western Europe and the United Kingdom are dealing with record-breaking temperatures. At least 18 people in France have died, including two children, as the country battles through over 40 degrees Celsius heat. One expert has described this heat wave as the result of hot air being sucked up from the Sahara Desert and blowing onto the European continent. Experts say with the added factor of climate change, these heat waves are becoming the new normal for Europe. Here's Kimberly Price.
5: At the Parisian landmark, the Bastille Monument, people walk through sprinklers for some reprieve. Temperatures have reached as high as 44 degrees in recent days as a deadly heat wave sweeps the country. This visitor to the City of Love came to the banks of the River Seine to cool down.
6: I just try to drink as much water as possible, but even now I went to the shop, there's like no water in the shops, so just trying to find some shade here.
5: At least 18 people have died in France due to the sweltering conditions, which have hit much of Western Europe and the United Kingdom. Two children aged 4 and 2 were found dead in their family car in the country's southeast. And at least 13 people have also drowned in 2 days as people try to escape the extreme weather.
7: This is going to be a new normal.
5: Dr. Ashai Diores is a specialist in extreme weather at the University of Reading.
7: So what we are seeing in Europe and parts of the UK is truly, truly unprecedented. For example, in parts of Europe, in parts of Western France, we are expecting temperatures to go above 40 degrees, and that's more than 15 or even 20 degrees above normal.
5: Parts of England are experiencing temperatures in the mid to high 30s with an extreme heat warning in place. Locals like this Londoner are battling their discomfort.
8: I think UK heat is something different to the rest of the world, so 36 degrees is going to be disgusting.
5: In Spain's capital, Madrid, an emergency cooling shelter has been opened for the homeless population to cool down. Juan Carlos Arellano is the head of the unit.
9: There are people who come here on their own to the headquarters saying it's very hot and they have nowhere to go and can they find a place here? So we make room for them.
5: Claire Barnes is a research associate in extreme weather and climate at Imperial College in London. She says the weather pattern causing the heat wave is fairly typical for Europe.
10: It's called an omega block, so it makes the shape of a Greek letter omega. That means that there's a kind of a bulge in the pressure field with this sort of hot air sitting underneath it and cooler air on either side. And it means that it's drawing warm air up from North Africa, from the Sahara.
5: But Claire Barnes says climate change is intensifying the heat.
10: We're now seeing temperatures in Europe that are 2 to 4 degrees higher than would have been the case without human-caused warming.
5: Hot temperatures are forecast to linger until the end of the week.
1: Kimberly Price there. Finally today, Australia, believe it or not, is now the home to the man with the loudest yell. A Canberra town crier is now a Guinness World Record holder with a shout that booms louder than some rock concerts. He belted out the word now to secure the title, as Stephanie Smart reports.
11: Cutting through the noise in our bustling world isn't easy, but Canberra's town crier has the decibels to do it.
12: Oh yeah! Oh yeah! Oh yeah!
11: His name is Joseph McGrail Baitup, and he's the new Guinness World Record holder for the loudest yell. His voice can hit a piercing 122.4 decibels.
13: It took me 7 attempts. The first attempt was about 115 decibels, and I'm kind of going, oh, maybe I might not get there, but I did.
12: My lords, my ladies and gentlemen!
11: The deafening roar that's less than a jet engine but more than a rock concert was recorded in a studio setup.
13: I had to have a sound technician that knew about decibels, all of that kind of stuff. He had to set up a decibel reader. I had to have a couple of witnesses. Then after it all happened, I had to get the report sent over into the Guinness World Records, and they had to ratify it.
12: Oh, yeah!
11: Joseph McGrail Baitup has surpassed Irish primary teacher Annalisa Flanagan, who's famous for shouting the word quiet at 121.7 decibels more than 30 years ago. He's been the town crier for Canberra and Queanbeyan since 2017 and points out there's not much crossover between that role and his day job cleaning air conditioners.
13: I guess I could be up a ladder saying, oh yay, oh yay, oh yay, your air con's clean.
11: Mr. McGrail Baitup says he gave the Guinness World Record for the longest shout a go too, but at more than a minute long, it was too much of a stretch. Believe it or not, his shouting title is the second time he scored a record, though.
13: I had the fastest time to shoot 10 arrows, and that was 1:03. Unfortunately, a year later after I got that, I was beaten by a 6-year-old from India.
11: He explains being so noisy is a far cry from his experience as a child.
13: I was really shy at school. I was the one that just would not make a noise. Then I joined the theatre. I've travelled Australia with a theatre restaurant. But now, from being the quietest to being the loudest person on earth.
11: Kevin Howarth is the town crier for the Toowoomba and Darling Downs region in southern Queensland and a friend of the new Guinness World Record holder. He's hoping the title will raise the profile of town criers in Australia.
14: Joe has done so good with this. It's getting worldwide recognition. Everywhere's getting interviews in America and Canada and everywhere. And we just want more town criers in Australia because that's what it's all about. We want to get all different towns having their own town crier. And it just adds a bit of pageantry. Everybody just loves it.
11: Back in Canberra, Joseph McGrail Baitup says he'll keep focusing his shouting skills on being a town crier until he needs them elsewhere.
13: I can't see where else it would be useful, really. I suppose when my daughter has kids, I could use it that way. Yeah, quiet!
1: That's Canberra town crier and Guinness World Record holder Joseph McGrail Baitup, ending that report by Stephanie Smale. And that's all from the World Today team this Tuesday. Thanks for your company. Hope you can join me at the same time tomorrow. I'm Andy Park. Bye for now.

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2: Hello and welcome to Stories from the Pacific on ABC Radio Australia. I'm Wendy Mockey. Our guest today started her journey as a curious kid in Fiji, staring out at the ocean. That curiosity led her to become a scientist, spending years studying the human brain and how it works. But along the way, she realized that understanding our minds wasn't enough if she didn't also fight for the world we live in. Dr. Suhaila Ali is a neuroscientist who became a climate justice warrior. She has moved from the laboratory to the front lines, helping organizations like Jubilee Australia hold big corporations accountable. She joins us to talk about why climate change isn't just hurting our land, it's hurting our mental health, and why saving the Pacific means taking care of each other's spirits, not just our shores. Dr. Suhaila Ali, welcome to Stories from the Pacific.
3: Thank you so much for having me.
2: We're very, very excited to be interviewing you and talking to you today. We often hear about your big career achievements, and there is a lot of them. But I want to start in Fiji. When you close your eyes and think of home, what is the first sound or smell that comes to mind?
3: The first thing that immediately comes to mind is the smell and sounds of my parents cooking. So I think I have a lot of really strong, fond memories tied up with food, as I think a lot of people do. So my parents made a lot of different things, mainly Indian food, because we're Indo-Fijian. So, you know, dal is a staple, all kinds of curries. Crab curry is probably one of my favorite dishes. Oh, my gosh.
2: Now I'm hungry. Thank you for that. I'm not going to go eat now. Now, you once said that your family life was vibrant. Mm. Can you paint us a picture of what, I guess, and we talked about the food and growing up around all that beautiful food. I'm wondering who was there around the dining table and what were the conversations like growing up?
3: At the dining table, it would have predominantly been my mom and dad and my sister, Ruhi. Shout out to Ruhi. And I think in the earlier years, there was my mom's father, my nana, my grandfather, but he passed away when I was still fairly small. So I don't really have memories of him. But yeah, I think we spoke about a lot of different things. We were always the kind of unusual family in that my father was Muslim and my mom was sort of Hindu, grew up Hindu and practices, you know, a lot of sort of Hindu ceremonies and things. So I feel like we were exposed to quite a range of different things and cultural things, religious things. And then I was sent to the international school in Suva as well. So again, exposed to a lot of, you know, things from overseas, and Fiji itself is a very multicultural place. So yeah, I feel like there was a lot of diversity in our conversations as a result.
2: What was the first thing you remember trying to take apart or understand as a kid?
3: Yeah. So I have this memory of physically trying to take apart like a toy that I think was maybe like a little telephone type thing. Like some kind of like sort of mechanical-ish thing, but like, you know, plasticky. And yeah, I have a memory of trying to take it apart to try and figure out how it worked.
2: Wow. Was there a particular elder or community member who saw that curious spark in you early on and encouraged it?
3: I mean, I think my mom in particular, because she was always very much into books and reading and even like languages, and she has this incredible vocabulary, and she's just this like probably world champion level Scrabble player, I would say. She's so good at Scrabble to the point where it's like you don't really want to play her because she's stupid, you know what I mean?
2: Oh, this is goals for me. I aspire to be at that level, let me tell you.
3: Oh, my gosh. Yes, you should play my mom. She will definitely challenge you.
2: Yeah, she will definitely beat me. Yeah.
3: But I think she really encouraged that curiosity in me. You know, I was naturally inclined towards books, and she, you know, got books from me, and she definitely saw that I was very into learning, and she definitely, you know, helped sort of kindle that spark.
4: Now, talk to me about moving countries, because that's a huge change for a child to have to undergo. So when you left Fiji for Australia, what was the one thing that you were most afraid to leave behind?
3: I think probably, like, it's a pretty basic answer, but I would say my family.
4: My
3: sister left after she finished high school. She moved overseas to Australia as well. And then, yeah, so it was me and my parents, and I was very close with them. And, you know, there's a lot of comfort that you have, you know, being with your parents. And I was very excited to be, you know, living an independent life and doing things on my own. But I think, yeah, that's probably, you know, that sense of familiarity and comfort and food and everything that your parents provide. I think that was a bit scary leaving that behind.
4: And on the flip side of that, what was the most surprising thing about landing in your new life in Australia?
3: Yeah, I think this is a common experience of migrants from, you know, non-white countries in particular. I think it was, you know, you grow up in a place with majority brown people and again, like I said earlier, a really multicultural place. So from being sort of a part of the majority to then being a minority in Australia, like that was a really interesting and sort of surprising experience. Was like, oh, I'm sort of then reckoning with like what your identity means in this new place, and yeah, becoming like sort of a racialized person. I think that wasn't something I really had thought much about until I moved here.
4: So upon moving to Australia, you know, in Australia, did you feel a heavy responsibility to succeed for the family or for the community you left behind? Or did you find that your parents gave you the freedom just to be yourself?
3: Yeah, it's a cliche for, like, you know, Asian parents in particular to have these really strong expectations of their children. And like, I wouldn't say, you know, my parents definitely did want to see me, you know, do well at school, do well at university and succeed, but I didn't feel that pressure like, you know, that I've seen other kids experience where, you know, particularly those parents who have, some might say, like quite a narrow view of what success looks like in terms of being a medical doctor or being a lawyer. And I think because my parents, like they looked beyond just sort of like success in terms of like career and making money. They definitely wanted us to, like, you know, be happy and do things that we enjoyed doing. So, but I, like, personally, I just really, I loved sort of academic achievements, and I feel like a lot of pressure came from myself, honestly. But yeah, I think my parents like did appreciate me doing well at things, but I never really felt like, you know, there was like pressure on me to pursue a particular path, or, you know, ever making me feel bad for not succeeding in something, for example. So I was lucky in that way.
4: You went from studying general science to studying the human brain, which is a big jump. Mm-hmm. I'm wondering, what was the question you were trying to answer by looking so closely at the way we think or how we think?
3: So I studied biology in undergraduate, and yeah, sort of towards the end of my degree, I started getting really interested in neuroscience and the human brain. And I used to, when I finished, I think it was after I finished university, I started a blog, actually, where I was doing a bit of science writing, because when I was at university, I did some science writing for like my student newspaper. And I really loved it. So I was like, I'll keep this going on my own little WordPress, you know.
4: Oh, WordPress, we love.
3: Yeah, I remember writing about this because I wanted to sort of articulate why it was that I got interested in neuroscience. So I actually managed to like dig up my old blog, and it is a bit cringy to look back at your old writing. But yeah, I had this piece where I was talking about, I submitted it for a science writing competition. That's right. But yeah, there's a line that I'll read from you that I think captures why I got into neuroscience and kind of the broader question that I was particularly interested in, which is the universe is astounding and there's so much yet to be explained. But what amazes me above all is my ability to question it in the first place. It was this marveling at sort of human consciousness and, you know, the fact there's so many aspects of neuroscience, but that really fundamental sort of like, idea of self and consciousness, I think is what really, really grabbed me initially.
4: And so did, you know, spending a lot of time looking at these big questions and the brain and humans and the way that we exist and all that, did that change how you saw people around you?
3: For me, when I started formally studying neuroscience for my master's, I was in a lab that studied mental disorders. Schizophrenia specifically is what I was looking at. I think having this better understanding of mental health and mental disorders, like particularly having this sort of biological basis and even getting down to like the cellular level of things, I think that really affected how I viewed, mental health in particular, because I think growing up, I didn't have such an awareness of mental health. But, you know, I think it's quite easy to, well, not necessarily like dismiss things, but not understand that a lot of these disorders do have a physical basis. I mean, there are a lot of external environmental factors that also interplay with mental health and how mental disorders develop. But yeah, I think it was really interesting and just, gave me quite a new perspective on how the brain works and also doesn't work sometimes, you know?
4: So you spent years sort of studying mental health across the whole populations. I'm wondering what made you want to look at mental health on such a big scale?
3: Yeah, so after my master's in neuroscience, where I'd been working in a lab, which was really fascinating, but I found that maybe I wasn't the most well-suited to lab work. And I was also getting more interested in sort of the human element, because again, I was working with mice.
4: Mice, did you say?
3: Yes, with mice. I was working on a mouse model of schizophrenia. So
4: I have so many questions, or probably won't.
3: Happy to go into that at another time. My master's thesis was looking at sort of the neurodevelopmental biology of schizophrenia. So looking at like early brain development and some of the particular, neurons and things that are involved in how the disorder develops. So anyway, so I did that. And then I was not so keen on doing more lab work, but also getting more interested in the human side of things and looking at, patterns of disease and health at a larger scale, because I got into this sort of biological work because I was interested in how things work at this very molecular micro level with cells and proteins and things like that. But then I, really wanted to zoom out and look at how things played out at a population level in order to then sort of, understand how we can influence health and improve health at this larger scale as well.
4: You're listening to Stories from the Pacific on ABC Radio Australia. I'm Wendy Mockey, and I'm speaking with the incredible Suhaila Ali. Let's pivot a little bit. Let's go from your science to into climate justice. I'm wondering, what was the specific moment or day or realization that you had where science alone may not be enough to solve the problems that are pressing or that you care about?
3: It actually came during the final sort of study in my PhD. So my PhD was in epidemiology. So again, this population level study of human health. And the final study in my PhD was trying to understand the kind of mechanisms underpinning this particular issue. So the issue I was looking at was premature mortality in people with severe mental disorders. So I used this methodology called systems thinking to kind of try and map out these different causal factors and pathways. And what I found was that some of the key factors are something that we call in public health social determinants of health. So these are things like housing, like having, you know, social support and having a stable income and things like that. So these social factors, and those factors then go on to affect, you know, other factors, like, for example, being able to afford healthy food. And then, you know, those have direct impacts on your physical health. And yeah, I realize that some of these factors, they can't be changed by health interventions, you know. For example, with coming back to housing as an example, you know, in order to fix this housing crisis, we need to attack the root causes of the problem, which lie in, you know, well, capitalism. But, you know, there are policies outside of the health world that need to be changed in order to affect these sort of social determinants, which then really shape people's physical and mental health. So it was that study that really showed me that, you know, health interventions are incredibly important as well, but that we

0: need to be looking sort of beyond that as well.
1: Your work with Connecting Climate Minds, which is a massive global project where you united voices from across Oceania to start a new agenda for well-being, sounds super fascinating. Mm-hmm. Can you tell us simply, what does it look like when we connect climate change with mental health?
0: Yeah, so the Connecting Climate Minds was this global project where it was the goal of the project was to try and set up research and action agendas to address this intersection of climate and mental health, recognizing that there were some particular gaps in knowledge and particular regions of the world and populations that were underrepresented, particularly from the global south, and just trying to do the work in a more coordinated way. So yeah, climate change influences mental health in a lot of different ways. And yeah, that would, again, be a whole different conversation. But it was, coming back to Connecting Climate Minds, it was trying to identify what research needs to be done and then what actions need to be taken in order to address the impacts of climate change on mental health.
1: There is a lot of talk about resilience in the Pacific. Mm. As a mental health expert, do you think we rely too heavily on that word?
0: That's a really interesting question. I think in the context of health, yeah, you often see deficit framing, for example, around, I mean, actually not just health, even climate change, where Pacific Island countries and Pacific populations are termed like vulnerable, for example. Mm-hmm. And then the strengths of Pacific Islanders is, you know, sometimes under-recognized. But then on the flip side, I think then, yeah, maybe you can sometimes see maybe there's too much emphasis on resilience and then not necessarily recognizing, you know, what Pacific populations might need. Mm-hmm. And then in the context of mental health specifically, some work that has been done by Pacific researchers looking at Pacific populations in particular, they found resilience came out as a really important theme, and resilience as like a protective factor for climate and mental health, and, you know, connecting resilience, or like the way that resilience shows up in terms of connection to family and culture and spirituality. So yeah, I think there's a balance that needs to be found, because yeah, Pacific people are incredibly resilient, but you know, you still have, for example, in terms of climate change, a lot of need in terms of adaptation and finance and things like that. So there is still a lot of support needed, you know, particularly from developed countries like Australia.
1: You are now the director of the Climate Justice Program at Jubilee Australia. Now, that feels like a move from studying the problem to essentially fighting it. I'm wondering, was that a deliberate choice for you?
0: Yes, it was a very deliberate choice. There were quite a few reasons that I wanted to move into this advocacy space. I think primarily it was this desire to take kind of more tangible and practical action. And Jubilee is sort of unique in the broader kind of Australian climate movement space, where we're a research center, so we do research-based advocacy. So there are some other sort of think tanks and research organizations that do this kind of things. But yeah, it's a great fit for me because I still love doing research, but it's now doing it in a different context. So rather than in an academic sort of setting, it's specifically in line, well, in specifically for the purposes of, you know, advocating on particular issues. And it feels a lot more sort of practical and meaningful, I think.
1: And Jubilee Australia does some tough work holding companies responsible for their actions. Mm-hmm. How does your background in science help you when you were standing up to these big corporations?
0: Yeah, I think it's particularly valuable for developing a strong and robust evidence base. Mm-hmm. So, you know, gathering information, gathering data, to then be able to, you know, for example, debunk some of the claims that, let's say, the fossil fuel industry is making.
1: Right. Yeah.
0: And

0: it's doing a lot of like investigating and then like exposing the things that they do. So they're very helpful skills, I think, for doing this kind of work.
1: Now, you wear so many hats. You're a researcher, advocate, director. Is there a common thread that ties all those roles together for you?
0: Yeah, I mean, I think this is going to sound so cheesy, but
1: I love cheesy.
0: okay, good. Well, I think it's overall about like making the world a better place,
1: Period.
0: the reason that I did research was because I wanted to figure out how to make the outcomes for people with mental disorders better. And then for working on climate stuff, it's like I'm trying to stop the climate crisis from getting worse. So it's, I think what ties these things together is like, yeah, this desire for trying to improve things and help people, I guess.
1: Is there a particular story from your work in and around the Pacific that has stayed with you and that reminds you why this work is so urgent?
0: There's this incredible youth climate activist from Tuvalu who recently collaborated on like a short documentary about her activism and climate activism, I think, in more generally in Tuvalu. So this was a collaboration with the Australia Institute. And I think what often sticks with me is young activists who, from such a young age, have thrown themselves headfirst into trying to tackle this problem. And, for me, I think I was aware of things from a younger age, but I wasn't, a full-blown activist at the age of like 16 or however. Some kids start even younger than that, right? Now. So I think that often sticks with me because, for some kids, this is what they've grown up with. This is their entire lives. And they feel compelled to act because so many adults aren't acting. So yeah, I think I take a lot of inspiration, and I'm just always so impressed by these young people, and it gives me a lot of hope as well that the new generation will take better care of the planet than previous generations have.
1: 1,000%. Sometimes I'm like, oh, actually, the kids are all right, actually. When you see, how politically minded they are at such at earlier ages, and how much they do care in a way that that a lot of generations before them and weren't necessarily thinking about those things at particular ages. So, yeah, they themselves are also as inspiring for us older generations as well to watch.
0: Absolutely.
1: And another thing to add to your list, you've also been involved with Pacifica for Palestine Australia. How do you see the connection between the fight for climate justice in the Pacific and other fights for justice around the world?
0: Yeah, so I think like all of these struggles are very much interconnected, and I think a common thread is the root causes of a lot of these injustices being, colonialism, and how this has, disrupted ties between Indigenous peoples in particular and their lands, and contributed, yeah, to all sorts of inequalities in terms of almost every aspect of life, including health inequalities, for example. But there's issues in the Pacific itself. For example, like West Papua is a good example of this ongoing fight for Indigenous sovereignty and self-determination, and atrocities being committed by a sort of colonial sort of state. And these are shared struggles, So yeah, I think it's about looking at the underlying causes and connecting these struggles, because I think people often, well, I think from some of this advocacy that we've done, some of the responses that we've gotten from, including from people in the Pacific, is why should I care about something that's happening in this other part of the world? And what about like what's happening in West Papua? But like, this is what we're trying to say, is that these are shared fights. These are the same kinds of enemies. It's about having this shared humanity, and the quote, "None of us are free until all of us are free." So recognizing that all of our shared struggles and particular pe people

0: are struggling for self-determination and sovereignty, like these fights are definitely interconnected.
1: Do you ever feel a clash between Western science and the things your culture has taught you?
0: Yes. I think coming back to connecting climate minds as an example, I think I spoke to it a little earlier where I was talking about, you know, even just the way that mental health is conceptualized. In our research and action agenda that we ended up developing, we ended up making a very deliberate choice to conceptualize mental health alongside well-being. So we weren't just looking at mental health, we were looking at mental health and well-being in order to reflect that more holistic view of health and mental health. So I think, yeah, particularly there are so many different cultural contexts and there are therefore different ways that, you know, mental health and ill health shows up in different cultural contexts, and things that aren't so neatly categorized or fit into, you know, neat little boxes like Western psychiatry often demands. So yeah, that was probably a very clear-cut example of where we saw that direct kind of clash between Western science and Indigenous ways of being and knowing and doing.
1: Sahela, thank you so much for joining us and for sharing and imparting all your life's journey, but also all this wisdom. You have reminded us that the climate crisis isn't just about the rising temperatures. It's about the health of our minds and the strength of our spirit.

0: 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Yours for news.
1: Me taki maata and welcome back to Pacific Beat. Now, Fiji and Palau, they've put their hands up to host a major Pacific climate meeting.
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3: Aaron Sister Sounds are heading from Fiji to Aotearoa for something a little bit different, to an artist called Ma. 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

0: ABC News with Melanie Scott. Iran says it will establish a hotline to aid safe passage through the Strait of Hormuz. Sara Amir reports.
1: Washington and Tehran have now wrapped up a lengthy round of initial talks aimed at solidifying a permanent end to the war. Iran's lead negotiator, Mohammad Bagher Gholibov, says any ship wishing to pass through the Strait of Hormuz can contact a hotline to avoid any incidents. For the first 60 days of the current ceasefire agreement, Iran is required to correspond with Oman and other Persian Gulf states regarding the administration of the strait. Mr. Gholibov says both sides have also finalized the signing of the release of over $17 billion in frozen Iranian assets.
0: Reform UK leader Nigel Farage is calling for an early general election after British Prime Minister Sir Keir Starmer stepped down. Former Greater Manchester Mayor Andy Burnham is so far the only MP to put himself forward as a candidate in the leadership contest to replace the PM. Since taking office 2 years ago, Sir Keir's popularity dwindled as Reform UK led opinion polls on a right-wing anti-immigration platform. Mr Farage says Sir Keir failed the British people.
2: We're about to get our sixth Prime Minister in 7 years. And if the next Prime Minister is the new MP for Makerfield, Andy Burnham, he didn't even stand at the last election on any manifesto at all. And I really do think my call for there to be a general election as soon as is possible, I think you'll find a lot of support for that.
0: Climate researchers say the effects of climate change is causing temperatures to spike 15 to 20 degrees Celsius above normal in Europe's current heatwave. At least 18 people have died in France due to the sweltering conditions, which have hit much of Western Europe and the United Kingdom. Hot temperatures are forecast to linger until the end of the week. The University of Reading's Dr. Ashsaya Dioraz says the unprecedented heat is due to a high-pressure system.
3: It's causing clear skies, allowing temperatures to go up. It's also trapping the heat. And at the same time, we have got global warming going on, the massive impact of climate change.
0: The French High Commission in New Caledonia has banned all alcohol sales until Provincial Elections Day on June 28th. The ban concerns the sale of consumption of alcoholic beverages, and the measure is supposed to prevent public unrest. The High Commission says New Caledonia is experiencing a tense economic and social situation, as well as delinquency, especially in the capital Noumea and its greater area. Similar measures were taken during the May 2024 violent unrest. After 6 weeks in isolation at a facility in Western Australia, passengers who were on

0: on board a cruise ship at the centre of a deadly hantavirus outbreak have been released from quarantine. Four Australian citizens, one permanent resident and one New Zealander had been at the Centre for National Resilience in Bullsbrook since the 15th of May. They were released earlier this morning. The virus was detected on a cruise ship in April, killing three people. Health officials say all six passengers remain well and consistently tested negative for the virus. The federal government says it's assisting the Australians to return to their home states today. An Australian soldier born in Papua New Guinea has deployed to his place of birth to help clear explosives left from the Second World War. Captain Jeffrey Seos spent countless afternoons exploring bushland and waterways near his home in East New Britain before moving to Australia as a teenager. Upon returning as a captain in the Australian Army, he says he did not realise how much danger he was exposed to as a child.
1: I never even knew half of these things in the ground are munitions, you know what I mean? To the layman, it just looks like some kind of shiny rock or a little bit of rusted metal just sticking in the ground. But nothing in your mind would correlate it as there's explosives in this.
0: The Soccer World Cup has been set alight with two greats of the game scoring multiple goals. National sport reporter David Mark is in the United States.
2: Argentinian superstar Lionel Messi has become the outright all-time leader on the World Cup goal-scoring list. He scored both goals in Argentina's 2-0 win over Austria to take him to 18 overall in his sixth World Cup. He now has five goals for the tournament. France's Kylian Mbappe scored two goals of his own in his side's 3-0 win over Iraq. It was his 100th game for France and takes him to 16 goals overall, equal second behind Messi. David Mark, ABC Sport, Oakland.
0: ABC News.
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5: Yes, right across the Pacific. You know what time it is? This is Sister Sounds here on ABC Radio Australia. My name is Sosefu Omoli. This is the show where you get to stop by, add some new music to your playlist, and celebrate the broad, beautiful talent coming from our sisters right throughout the region. There are so many excellent names popping off at the moment, and this is the show where we get to curate and bring you just a selection of fine music from female artists from around the traps. Today's show is coming to you from the lands of the Wurundjeri Woiwurrung people of the Kulin Nation here in Melbourne. And as always, before each show, we extend our respect to elders past and present and acknowledge any of our First Nations family who might be joining us today via the ABC Pacific website, the ABC Listen app, or on digital radio. We've got another stacked show coming up for you today. PNG singer Danielle, she's got new music out. Leah Firth, a.k.a. the voice of Lele, she's back with her former bandmate Natalie Rise. And we've got fresh melodies from Fijian singer Mila Karikaritu. Palm City is where we'll set things off, though. Back in 2022, PNG artist Danielle was the first woman to win ABC's Pacific Break competition. We love her up here. And now she's linked up with local singer Hef on some brand new music. So for Sister Sounds this week, let's get things started. This is Danielle with Vasingolo.

Saving All My Love For You, a beautiful track by Danielle featuring Backseat Radio. Here in Sister Sounds, if you're just joining us, my name is Sose. It's a pleasure to have you with us as we take you through some gorgeous music created by some talented sisters from right across the region. Now, speaking of talent, Mila Karikaritu is a Fijian singer known for her soulful acoustic renditions of popular Fijian tracks. You might have caught her stuff featured on the Coconut TV's Polly Songbook series. Definitely check that one out if you haven't. Now, Mila has two brand new releases out, and we want to give some love to them today on Sister Sounds. First up, we've got a ballad. This one is called Why You Wanna Leave Me.

Big Bulawinaka to our listeners out there in Fiji. That was Vorolakiao, a one music production featuring Mila Karikaritu on vocals. We're going to head to the Solomon Islands now to hear the POV band, an all-female vocal group known for their live performances around Honiara. But right now we're heading to the Western Province to a place known for its uplifting gospel music. It's the island of Ranonga.

Dancehall vibes from the 677 by Mastin's Angels, singing in Psalm 1 there on Sale Olo, produced by Nims Music. You're with Saucy and Sister Sounds this afternoon, right across the Pacific. Now coming to you from Wurundjeri Woiwurrung land here in Melbourne, which is home to Leah Firth, the daughter of Augustinus Ramaropin from the Black Brothers, iconic group. They formed in the 1970s and were vocal activists in the Free West Papua movement. And Leah went on to form the next generation of the band, the Black Sisters. She now produces music under her solo name. The project is called Voice of Lele. She's got brand new music out now with her old bandmate from Blue King Brown, Natalie Rise. So here for Sister Sounds, this one is Voice of Lele and Natalie Rise with Border Crosser.

That is the voice of Lele with Island Plus Blow Me, the West Papuan tribute to the Australian classic by Warumpi Band, My Island Home. If you're just joining us, my name is Sose. This is Sister Sounds right across the Pacific here on ABC Radio Australia. We've got some new music by one of our favourites, Becca Hatch, a Samoan First Nations artist who she's been doing her thing for some time now, but her new music has been sort of mixing R&B with electronic influences. So I'm really excited to see what Becca's got coming for us this year. This one is her latest single. It's called Daylight Robbery.

Homebody there, the 2026 single by Bina Butter, an Australian singer with Samoan Filipino heritage. Bina currently resides on Gadigal land, known as Sydney, with her brother Kenyon Brown, who you heard there on guest vocals. And before that on Sister Sounds, we had one of our favourites from the Kiribati, Ban Takea with Te Tai Te Oana, which was released earlier this year on Lowland Productions in Tarawa. Now, hello, all geta. You're tuned in to Sister Sounds on 103 FM in Vanuatu, which has produced so many great vocalists, including Vanessa Kwai, who's coming up right after this one from Ali D. This one is her second release, titled Tuaku, produced by Trickstar and co-produced by Vanboy. Let's get it.

with her latest release, Something About You, nearly bringing us to the end of Sister Sounds for another week. We want to remind you, if there's any music by talented sisters out there that you think we should be getting around, we've got an email address. 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And if you've been liking what you're hearing, don't forget to head on over to our program page. Just type in Sister Sounds and ABC Pacific into your search engines and you can run this one back and access so much more music and information online. We're going to leave you now with the unstoppable Liz Vamarasi. You know we love her up here. This one is her VT1's hit Malebe, written by Jubeen. Until next time, take care of each other.

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3: ABC News with Melanie Scott. Iran says it will establish a hotline to aid safe passage through the Strait of Hormuz. Zahra Amir reports.
4: Washington and Tehran have now wrapped up a lengthy round of initial talks aimed at solidifying a permanent end to the war. Iran's lead negotiator, Mohammad Bagheer Gholibov, says any ship wishing to pass through the Strait of Hormuz can contact a hotline to avoid any incidents. For the first 60 days of the current ceasefire agreement, Iran is required to correspond with Oman and other Persian Gulf states regarding the administration of the strait. Mr. Gholibov says both sides have also finalized the signing of the release of over $17 billion in frozen Iranian assets.
3: Reform UK leader Nigel Farage is calling for an early general election after British Prime Minister Sir Keir Starmer stepped down. Former Greater Manchester Mayor Andy Burnham is so far the only MP to put himself forward as a candidate in the leadership contest to replace the PM. Since taking office 2 years ago, Sir Keir's popularity dwindled as Reform UK led opinion polls on a right-wing anti-immigration platform. Mr. Farage says Sir Keir failed the British people.
5: We're about to get our sixth Prime Minister in 7 years. And if the next Prime Minister is the new MP for Makerfield, Andy Burnham, he didn't even stand at the last election on any manifesto at all. And I really do think my call for there to be a general election as soon as is possible, I think you'll find a lot of support for that.
3: Climate researchers say the effects of climate change is causing temperatures to spike 15 to 20 degrees Celsius above normal in Europe's current heatwave. At least 18 people have died in France due to the sweltering conditions, which have hit much of Western Europe and the United Kingdom. Hot temperatures are forecast to linger until the end of the week. The University of Reading's Dr. Ashsaya Dioraz says the unprecedented heat is due to a high-pressure system.
6: It's causing clear skies, allowing temperatures to go up. It's also trapping the heat. And at the same time, we have got global warming going on, the massive impact of climate change.
3: The French High Commission in New Caledonia has banned all alcohol sales until Provincial Elections Day on June 28th. The ban concerns the sale of consumption of alcoholic beverages, and the measure is supposed to prevent public unrest. The High Commission says New Caledonia is experiencing a tense economic and social situation, as well as delinquency, especially in the capital Noumea and its greater area. Similar measures were taken during the May 2024 violent unrest. After 6 weeks in isolation at a facility in Western Australia, passengers who were on board a cruise ship at the centre of a deadly hantavirus outbreak have been released from quarantine. Four Australian citizens, one permanent resident and one New Zealander had been at the Centre for National Resilience in Bullsbrook since the 15th of May. They were released earlier this morning. The virus was detected on a cruise ship in April, killing three people. Health officials say all six passengers remain well and consistently tested negative for the virus. The federal government says it's assisting the Australians to return to their home states today. An Australian soldier born in Papua New Guinea has deployed to his place of birth to help clear explosives.

0: Left from the Second World War. Captain Jeffrey Seos spent countless afternoons exploring bushland and waterways near his home in East New Britain before moving to Australia as a teenager. Upon returning as a captain in the Australian Army, he says he did not realise how much danger he was exposed to as a child.
1: I never even knew half of these things in the ground are ammunitions, you know what I mean? To the layman, it just looks like some kind of shiny rock or a little bit of rusted metal just sticking in the ground. But nothing in your mind would correlate it as there's explosives in this.
0: The Soccer World Cup has been set alight with two greats of the game scoring multiple goals. National sport reporter David Mark is in the United States.
2: Argentinian superstar Lionel Messi has become the outright all-time leader on the World Cup goal-scoring list. He scored both goals in Argentina's 2-0 win over Austria to take him to 18 overall in his sixth World Cup. He now has 5 goals for the tournament. France's Kylian Mbappe scored 2 goals of his own in his side's 3-0 win over Iraq. It was his 100th game for France and takes him to 16 goals overall, equal second behind Messi. David Mark, ABC Sport, Oakland.
0: ABC News.
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4: Yes, kia rana, bulubanaka, hello agetza. And Ali, welcome to the afternoon edition of Nesia Daily. My name is Emily Nguyen Hunt, and I'm filling in this afternoon for the wonderful Melissa Macon while she's on a well-deserved holiday. Shout out to anyone on holidays. But I hope you've had a great day so far and the sun has been shining where you are. We've got lots of music, a bit of news, and interesting conversations coming up over the next hour. But first, I'd like to acknowledge the land from which we broadcast today, which is Yuggera and Turrbal land on Australia's east coast. Yuggera and Turrbal country covers much of what is now known as Brisbane by many. And we here at ABC Radio Australia pay our respects to Yuggera and Turrbal elders, both past and present. I'll have some news for you really soon. And then coming up today in our Pacific Pulse.
5: Our dreams are to play rugby, but our dreams is to be there for others and to help and to better our community. So like I let the boys know, like, you know, sometimes rugby isn't the answer for you. Your world's not going to end. Like, you're 21 or 22 and maybe the rugby journey wasn't it. You know, you could go back, find something that you've studied and worked. And then maybe when the time's right, you come back into rugby because you're fully developed. You understand that, like, it's just not this rugby game, this sport that will change your life. So that's my one advice, is like, while one door closes, there's many more that will open.
4: Yes, after a decade playing rugby in France, Kimami Sitauti's career came to an unexpected end through medical retirement, forcing him to confront who he was beyond the game that had shaped his life. Kimami now helps set up the next generation of Pacific players arriving in France. It's a job that's helped him find meaning beyond rugby, and we'll be taking a listen to Kimami's story on Pacific Pulse in just a little while. I'll have some news for you very soon, but this afternoon I've got a super groovy one for you first. This is some music from J Boog featuring Busy Signal. We got Juggling Sweet.

0: Yes, that's a super groovy one. Adding that one to the playlist for sure. That was Juggling Sweet by J-Book featuring Busy Signal.
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0: Yes, you're on ABC Radio Australia with Emily Nguyen Hunt. Happy Tuesday. I hope your afternoon's going super well. Let's find out what's making headlines today in Pacific News. Whoops, that's not the right one. The Pacific is preparing for potential El Nino impacts. Papua New Guinea's Prime Minister has put the country on alert for a potential prolonged dry spell under El Nino. Australia, Japan and the US National Ocean and Atmospheric Administration have declared El Nino events. PNG's Prime Minister James Marape said the government was taking early action to ensure that communities, particularly those in drone, drought and water-scarce locations, are prepared. Tonga and Fiji have both announced they are taking precautionary measures in case of water shortages. Heading to New Caledonia, alcohol sales have been banned as they approach their election. The French High Commission in New Caledonia has banned all alcohol sales until 28th of June, the provincial elections day. The ban enforcement started on Monday and will start at until Sunday at midnight local time. Political parties in New Caledonia are now in full campaign mode. And just in, the Republic of the Marshall Islands have declared a state of emergency following sharp increases in global fuel and commodity prices linked to the Iran conflict. Finance Minister David Paul told finance ministers as he opened the 2026 Forum Economic Ministers meeting, addressing the ministers and officials in Majuro on Tuesday. Paul said the challenges leading up to the meeting, including disruptions caused by the conflict in the Middle East, underscored the need for regional economic resilience. And you may have heard it yesterday, Papua New Guinea's world-class hip-hop crew, One Squad, continue to excel on the dance scene. They were in Sydney over the weekend for the International Dance League Championship and earned themselves a podium finish. The ABC Pacific actually spoke with One Squad after their win, and you can hear that interview later this afternoon in the Pacific Beat PM edition at 5 p.m. PNG time. And you can check out today's news stories on the ABC Pacific website at abc.net.au/Pacific or get the latest alerts on our ABC Radio Australia WhatsApp channel. There's heaps going on. You're here on Neisha Daily, the afternoon edition with Emily. I've got heaps coming up for you soon.
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0: Yes, and coming up very soon on Pacific Pulse, we'll have this conversation for you.
2: Our dreams are to play rugby, but our dreams is to be there for others and to help and to better our community. So, like, I let the boys know, like, you know, sometimes rugby isn't the answer for you. Your world's not going to end. Like, you're 21 or 22, and maybe the rugby journey wasn't it. You know, you could go back, find something that you've studied and worked. And then maybe when the time's right, you come back into rugby because you're fully developed. You understand that, like, it's just not this rugby game, the sport that will change your life. So that's my one advice, is like, while one door closes, there's many more that will open.
0: Yes, we'll get into that conversation very soon with Tongan rugby player Kimami Sitauti very soon. But first, I've got a new track coming to you from the Solomon Islands. It's a bit of a love heartbreak song that actually is quite upbeat. So yeah, quite hilarious. One of my favourite sort of songs. But yeah, this one's Osem Lomi Jammin featuring Bibao and Stanley T.

0: Yes, that's a great new one out of the Solomon Islands. We've got the Holy Trinity of music here. Got Jammin' featuring Bebao and Stanley T with Osem Lo Mi. Jammin' actually told me that the song is a heartbreak song with a dancing feel to it, which is great. Those are the best kind of songs. You can actually catch Jammin' on Nija Daily tomorrow morning at 8:30 a.m. PNG time. He gives us a song every week, so tune in if you want to hear more. 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
2: After a decade playing rugby in France, Kamami Sitalati's career came to an unexpected end through medical retirement. It forced him to confront who he was beyond the game. For many athletes, there's almost a blind faith that the dream will never end. And in many, it creates this tunnel vision where everything is poured into the game and backup plans or even a broader sense of self are not really explored until everything suddenly comes to a grinding halt. For Kamami, this pushed him to take stock of his skills and to let go of the missed opportunities like not studying when it was easier and cheaper, and to harness the relationships and experience that he'd built over a decade. He now guides and connects players arriving in the country, helping them navigate language, contracts, and the French culture,

0: easing the worries of nervous mums back home and stepping up as a big brother.
1: Bonjour, bonjour. Thank you for having me. My name is Gimami Sitauti Tongan. Some say I'm a bit Brazilian, but, you know, I don't go into that. But what's it called? I was born in Sydney. Then just before I went to primary school, my family upped and moved to New Zealand, as you do as an islander family. I don't know. Mom hasn't explained why we all moved to New Zealand. So we all moved to New Zealand, just me, my mom, and my brother. We moved to South Auckland. So I grew up around there a little bit and then moved to Central. Sorry, this is like in Auckland, New Zealand. So I went to South Side, so like Mangere. Then I moved to Central Side, which was Mount Albert. Went to Intermediate in Pasadena. That's when in Australia you don't have primary, intermediate, and college, but in New Zealand that's what you have. So then after that went to a high school called Mount Albert Grammar. It's pretty prestige, one of the best schools in New Zealand, apparently. I was lucky to go there, but I was lucky because it was my zone school. So in New Zealand, you go to what zone you're in. And just before I was 18, near the end of my last year of school, my mom was like, you know what? I think I've had enough in New Zealand. We're going to move back to Australia. So yeah, so I moved back to Australia when I was like 17, moved to Brisbane. Moved to the famous Callan Vale, if anyone knows Brisbane, the famous Vale on a Friday night. And then, yeah, I lived in Australia since then, played rugby, did sevens, and really enjoyed it. Then after that, I got an opportunity to play in France. And I moved over with my partner, my wife now, when I was like 22, 23, 2015, I moved to France. And I've been in France ever since. Just had to recently retire because of my injuries that I've had, but was blessed to get a job now that I do here in France, is helping all the foreigners and islanders when they first move over to France, being like the middleman and everything. So yeah, that's a little snippet of my life and what I do now.
0: Bonjour. And yeah, the Pacific Island urge to migrate knows no bounds.
1: These people
0: are going all around the world and back.
1: That's crazy. Like you make like childhood friends, you do everything. Mom sees it, then she's like, I think we're going to move back, son. I'm like, wait, move back to which area? No, countries. I'm like, oh my goodness. You know what? Let's do it. I love it.
0: And shout out to Callan Vale. I'm not too sure how many people in the Pacific are going to know what Callan Vale is. It's its own unique beast. But
1: yes,
0: what were you playing growing up in all those different communities that you belong to in Brisbane, Australia, and in New Zealand?
1: So in New Zealand, I just did the school rugby. The school rugby system, played the first 15, got lucky enough. Also made some rep teams too, which was really, really cool. And then that really helped me because when I moved to Brisbane, with the teams that I played with New Zealand, helped me to go to Nudgee College in Australia. So I did 1 year at Nudgee College. And if you don't know rugby, it's like one of the best rugby schools in Australia. And then after Nudgee, got really lucky, played for Australia Sevens, and then I did Super Rugby at the Reds, Brumbies, and Rebels. So yeah, like my life, I kept moving teams too. So I'm like the journeyman.
0: Gosh, well, you might not know them, but we have some Papua New Guinean colleagues, Uncle the Uncles, who came through Nudgee College. They have their own podcast. And so the Nudgee community is pretty strong, especially with the Pacific Islanders and the Papua New Guineans that came to Nudgee. When rugby, though, ended for you through medical retirement, which you said was just recently, how did this shift your identity?
1: Yeah, no. So I started professional rugby at 18, straight out of school. I played up all my way to like 12, what's that, 35? So like 17 years of pro rugby. I'm 35 right now. I've spoken to a lot of guys that's retired, you know, it's hit them really hard. I think it might hit me a bit harder later, but for now, like I said, I'm so blessed and lucky that I've like fallen into a role of being like a big brother role for players and families that arrive here in France. So for now, the transition has been pretty smooth. And the one thing that's cool, I get to stay in the sport that I love and help which is another thing I love to do as well.
0: Mm. What was the transition like for you when you showed up in Paris?
1: Oh, when I first arrived to France? Yeah, so I first arrived to south of France. It's like a team called Colomiers. It was in a city called Toulouse. And that was like a bit daunting too, because like when I first arrived, the person that picked me up couldn't even speak English. And I was like, okay, this is what's going to happen. So he was just like saying my name. And I was like, oh, I think this is the guy that's picking me up. We're going to get there. And I was like, hey, thanks so much for getting me. I only know bonjour. And then he was just like, we go club. And I was like, oh, okay, he's got nothing, like no English at all. So, but it was they're super helpful as well, like he was like showing me signs, this is where we're going. I was just followed him, and then he got out his Google Translate, and like we'd just go back and forth. But you know, that made me respect him a lot more. Like he came out of his way on his day to come pick me up from the airport, take me to my apartment that they had ready for me. And yeah, well, that's all she wrote at the start.
0: So this man seemed to be like someone who almost role modeled what you would later do for other athletes.
1: That's it.
0: Other than like not having the language, what were some of those other ways that it came up for you where you were like, oh, wow, I'm in a complete new place? Did you learn the language?
1: Yeah, it was like tough at the start. But when you first arrive, the club gives you like French lessons. And it was super hard because like my first one, we had like a lot of island boys. And you know how it is when you're learning a language, you're just laughing at each other. Like, you're just like waiting for them to make a mistake and we're just all cracking up. So like at the first few lessons, we were like, oh man, this is just going to be like a comedy show. Like no one's going to learn. And then classic, like one by one, all of us were dropping out. And then at the, like, I think 2-3 weeks in, I was the only one left. And then the teacher was like, it looks like you're taking this serious, so like we can just do us if you want. And then I asked, can I bring my wife? And he was like, she was like, yeah, of course. So yeah, I got super lucky. The base of my French was like based off like 1 year of like one-on-one lessons with my wife too. So I think that's what really helped my French improve.
0: Yeah. So would you then take that like into the home and maybe have some conversations or exchange some words in French so that you could stick, like it could stick easier?
1: Yeah. We'll try, like, use the same, like, say, like, use the word that we learned, like, use it at home or when we go and order stuff at the bakery or at the shops, like, we use our French. And it's really daunting, too, because, like, sometimes if you don't hit the accent properly but you're saying the right word, they're just like, huh? What are you saying?
0: I was in France in 2023 and I found it incredibly stressful because I didn't do enough Duolingo while I was in Australia. Aww. Before I left. I didn't do my work and, man, it actually, I just unraveled and it was so hard to do anything because I was so embarrassed. And also I think French people are a little bit like, if you're not going to put in the work, then I'm not going to try twice as hard to understand you.
1: Yeah.
0: I actually think they're a little bit sick of it. So what do you think of French people generally? What do you make of the country and its people?
1: Oh, yeah, that's a great question. And that's tough too, because when you first arrive as a tourist and if you get the wrong French people, you know, like it's not that they're rude, but like you catch ones that like, you've come to my country, like you got to try a little bit, you know, it's like they're really standoffish. But once you understand the language, understand the culture, man, they're like lovely people. And it's just like us, like imagine you being here in Australia, or I'm talking about English, and then you come and then someone else is talking a whole different language that you have no understanding. And you're like, you've come all this way to this place, surely a good morning or hey, how are you? You could have learned, but you've given me full language that I don't understand. I'm going to be like, mate, I'm going off to my day. Like, I'm not here to like teach you a language that you should like kind of a little bit know. But yeah, besides that, like I've met a lot of people that's like come and visited France. They're like, oh man, I didn't have the best time. I didn't understand it. And so like, that's like my, when I hear that, it's like my mission. They're like, all right, next time you're coming, you come with me and I'll make sure I'll change your mind.
0: For Pacific Islanders in France, it's not a new concept. These French rugby teams have been poaching players for decades now, and they go off after their careers in the NRL or rugby, and they have, you know, flourishing careers in Super Rugby or elsewhere in Europe. So what do you think the perception is of Islanders in Europe? Like, do they think that it's hilarious? Do they get the humor? Do they just see all these big burly rugby players walking around trying to speak French and laugh? Or like, is everyone just really accepting? What's that relationship like?
1: The past generation that grew up, or not grew up, that came over to play, they left like a great legacy for us Islanders. Like, they're just like seeing these giants like trying to speak French, you know, like they love it. Like, some people are just like, no way, like all these Islanders that have come through, like, because I think like 80 or 90% of Islanders that come, they do know the language a little bit since they've played here. They'll learn the language of rugby. They'll learn the language of like just ordering day-to-day food. Then you get the few Islanders they just stick to their bubble and they learn. But that's, you know, that's our culture. That's how we are. Like, we're sometimes like, we're too shy or too nervous to try new things if it's not in our comfort zone. But that's why I like, the agency hired me to like just open it up, because like now that all the Islanders that are arriving, all of them are speaking French. They understand the value of being able to speak the language. And yeah, seeing like a lot of Islanders here speaking like Samoan or Tongan or Fijian and then switching into French, man, it's a beautiful sight. Even like the younger, like meaning younger kids, like their families, they have like young kids, they come school here. So they speak French, they speak English, and they speak their Islander language, which is a crazy trait, three languages when you're like under 10.
0: Mm. It's so impressive. And there's a few Pacific countries like Vanuatu where French is one of the main official languages.
1: Yes.
0: New Caledonia, Kanaki, New Caledonia. So I think when I see people switching between their languages like that, I just find it so impressive, so amazing.
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0: On the program today, my guest is Kimami Sitalti, a Tongan rugby player turned liaison and mentor who now supports Pacific players arriving in France help adjust to their life and rugby. It would have been terrifying, I imagine, because of the cost of living, being in Europe, potentially considering having to move home and, you know, funding that as well. You know, what was that moment like for you where you were fortunate enough to pivot into this career where you support other players? What was that kind of stress like for you before you got that opportunity?
1: Nah, yeah, it was real stressful. For like the last 3 years, I've had like massive injuries. So like, you know, when you watch rugby, like guys, they just keep getting injured, like back to back, like massive injuries. So I had that here in Paris my first year. So I was just like, that's when the wheel started turning of like, what do I do after rugby? This is all I know. And like, looking back, I was like, man, I wish I did all those studies that everyone told me that like the league will cover and everything. I was so stubborn. Like, you're just stuck when you play rugby, you're just stuck in a bubble where like you're untouchable. Like, yo, this, I could do this forever. So yeah, once when I got my big injury, I was just like, man, I need to think of something. So I was just like reading into things, looking into other things. How can I stay here in France? How can I stay here with like what I know, my knowledge I know, like that I know just all from rugby, like my life experience. And yeah, then I think my agency was just like losing a lot of like great island boys and players here to like going back home, and they're just like, man, there's something missing. And I had a big meeting with my agency, my bosses, and they were just going back and forth, and they're like, what do you think we need? And then I think one of them was like, mommy, I think we need someone on ground. Like, obviously you're still playing, but if you have time about thinking of like being the person that when the players first arrive or families first arrive, that you'd be like the brother, be like the middleman. If you think of that's a role that you can fulfill and do, we would love that you will be the guy to do it. And I was like, what? No way. So that was like after my first big injury. So I was like, oh, I got 2 more years on my contract. I don't know if I could do it right now. They're like, no, we'll wait for you. Like, so you start everything now, the process of like thinking of like all the steps that you need when you first arrive as a foreigner. Like, when you first land, you need like a bank account because that sets up everything, because then you need to get a phone to put it on a plan. Then you need to set up your healthcare, which is like Medicare back home. And then all of the different steps, reach out to the club to talk to them, speak French to the people to get your house and all that stuff. So yeah, so that's how it started for me.
0: So now what is a day in the life of Kimami look like? I know that you're kind of never off the clock because there might be someone who needs support. So what is your day to day?
1: Yeah, I got like a running joke with the boys. I'm like, man, I'm so busy today. And they're like, mate, we just saw you doing like interviews and podcasts before. I was like, that's part of my things and my schedule. I have noted out. But yeah, a day will be like when I first wake up, because most of my work is in Australia too. So I wake up to like emails and some stuff that like they have given me, or like they'll tell me like a player will be arriving in 2 weeks. So I plan my day around of like his arrival. I go out, see them. And I live in Paris. It's a place called Massy. It's like near one of the airports because it's like so super easy to travel around France. I've got a train station that takes me around and an airport. So I've got two systems of like transport. Then I'll go meet up with players, or like someone will call me if they've like had a problem at their house or have a problem with their visa that they need help with. Then I'll get on the phone. Then I'll meet up with rugby clubs that like having a bit of problems, or I'll go to have feedback of like the players that part of our agency that like the Island Boys. I'm like, hey, how's he going? And they'll be like, oh, he's finding it hard in this area. Could you like just explain to him the importance of it? Because like that's what I didn't have too, you know, like if someone was in my ear like, mate, you need to study, you need to do all this, because after rugby you don't have this, and you don't have this luxury of having your courses like 80% paid for. Like it's a no-brainer, and they schedule it for your rugby training, so you do less but you get more. So yeah, that's what my day kind of looks like.
0: That's an amazing benefit to be able to get a degree with that much of it covered by the code. Do you have any players that you're supporting currently that are doing that they're studying as well as playing, or that they're doing some of those things that other people weren't before you were doing this work?
1: Yeah, I got one of the young boys, he's like Tongan kid. He's from Melbourne. He's doing his business degree right now. And, like, it's crazy. So, like, a five-year course that a normal person will do, it's stripped back. You only do 2 years. And it's, like, 3 days a week. And you get the same qualification as the guy that's doing it for five. Which, it doesn't sound right. But, hey, that's the life we live. If we can take it, you got to take it, boys.
0: Looking back, have you achieved what you wanted to achieve in France?
1: I feel like I have. Like, in my 10 years that I've been here, like, I always tell everyone, like, when you go to the aftermatch or when you meet people, like, network. Because now, like, I found this coolest quote, like, that I really loved, like, that I, like, use a lot as well. Network is your net worth, you know? Like, the way you move around, talk to people, and you treat others, you know? Like, they'll help you and make life easier for you. So that's like my main role, is just like networking, like finding all these different people that work in these different areas. So like I found a lady that does flights and helps me find hotels. Like she's a sister to me now. So like when I hit up her for like the boys to get flights home, like she's the one that does it. Like we got a great chat going on. Then I found that like I was lucky enough to find one of the Island Boys, Island Samoan guy. He owns like a rugby store. His name's Alex Tulo. So he's my connect now. So if the boys need rugby boots, need rugby gears, like I go for him. And it's amazing because it's islander to islander, you know, like it hits stronger. And he's a Kiwi boy too. And what's it called? And then I even have one of my good friends here. He's from New Zealand. He's moved into like a coffee company thing. So like now, like I help boys with like getting coffee machines and like customizing that. It's crazy. And then I've got another connect for like saunas, ice baths. So it's just like I'm just here for the boys, and it's like it's a cool role for me because like everyone loves rugby here. So like or they're like, oh, can I have like a photo of them, can I have a ticket or something? And then they'll in return help out with what they have as a business owner or something. So nah, it's a fun job for now.
0: It's also really future-proofing the work that you do, and setting up like a really kind of holistic job for anyone else who might want to do it after their careers in rugby. Yeah. To have a really, you know, a point of contact for X, Y, Z that you facilitate and organise for these players, which is pretty special to have, pretty unique to have, not just like a handler, but someone who really has all the networks. When you look forward, do you plan on staying in France? Are you building a family and settling down? What do the next 10 years look like there?
1: Yeah, we were just talking about it with my wife recently. what's it called? I got lucky enough. I found her. We met at South Bank. If you're from Brizzy, you know South Bank movie is the cheapest movie. So yeah, I first met her there when I was 18, still in school, and we're still together now. So she's been with my journey throughout this whole thing, through rugby, through the ups and downs, and like, this is like the most happiest I've ever been, like, because we're both like doing well. I found a job that I really love, and like, it's just like helping others and helping our own people, which is the best thing. And then like getting messages from the families or the moms, like, thank you so much. I don't know, like, what they've done if they're on their own, you know, like just little things like that. Like even one person or one client that we have here, that if I could change their life, you know, or like be helpful and just be like their big brother, you know, that's all I love doing, and like getting those like little reminders from them. So yeah, for now, and for the 10 years time, I don't know what's in plan, but for now we're really happy where we are. I can see myself still being here, and that's it. Yeah.
0: What's one really important piece of advice? I know you've already shared so much, but maybe one more piece of advice for any young people who are coming up through rugby at the moment. They're really excelling, but they might be kind of caught up in it all and not planning for the future.
1: I feel like I've met a lot of rugby players now and guys at the highest level. And every time I speak to them, they've got like, not just rugby as an avenue of like of where their mindset's going, you know, they've got like a business that they've put into, or they've got like studies that they've done, they have like other things that they're using and consuming their time, because like for us Islanders, like we consume so much into rugby because it's the thing that we use to, it's going to save our family, save everything, where sometimes it's not, you know, like our genes are to play rugby, but our genes is to be there for others and to help and to better our community. So it's sometimes, like, I let the boys know, like, you know, sometimes rugby isn't the answer for you. So, like, it's, your world's not going to end. Like, you're 21 or 22 and maybe the rugby journey wasn't it. You know, you could go back, find something that you've studied and worked. And then maybe when the time's right, you come back into rugby because you're fully developed, you understand that like it's just not this rugby game, the sport that will change your life. So that's my one advice, is like, while one door closes, there's many more that will open. Like, yeah, don't be disheartened or like think it's a failure if you don't make it in rugby.
3: Yes, when one door closes, another door opens. 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
3: Yes, you're on ABC Radio Australia. So funny that we just heard Jacob and Michael's voices. Coming up, I've got a story for all you hungry football fans. This morning on Nisha Daily, Jacob and Michael ranked their favourite national foods from some of the teams in the FIFA World Cup. Stay tuned for that. Sorry, I know it's nearly dinner time. You might be feeling a little bit hungry. But first, we got to listen to some more music. And you know, it's a Tuesday afternoon. Maybe you're feeling a little bit low. All I have to say is At first I was afraid, I was petrified, kept thinking I could never live without you by my side. Oh my gosh, of course, I'm talking about the classic anthem by Gloria Gaynor. This is I Will Survive.

0: Yes, that one's for all the girl bosses out there. Go on now, go. A powerful anthem right there. Just turn around now because you're not welcome anymore. What a line. That was I Will Survive by Gloria Gaynor.
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0: Yes, and if you're one of those folks who love ranking things as well as a challenge, then you've come to the right place. Tops. It's Neisha Daily's weekly challenge where Jacob McQuire and Michael Chow take turns testing each other in a blind ranking game. And this morning, there was a bit of football fever in the Neisha Daily studio to celebrate the FIFA World Cup 2026. Jacob was challenged to rank national cuisines from five World Cup teams, including Mexico, Germany, England, Italy, and New Zealand. Let's see how he did.
2: Jacob, here's your first World Cup cuisine you will be ranking.
3: Caramba! Buenos dias, mi amigo.
2: Sitting pretty at the top of Group A is Mexico. They're one of the three host nations of the 2026 FIFA World Cup alongside Canada and USA. Now officially making Mexico the first country to have hosted the FIFA World Cup a grand total of three times. That's more times now than Brazil, France or Germany. In men's world rankings, Mexico's national team, El Tricolor, currently ranked number 14 in the world. But we're not here to rank the team, Jacob.
3: No, hombre. Eso es incorrecto. Debemos clasificar la comida mexicana.
2: We're here to rank Mexican food, my brother, my hombre. Jacob, first of all, what do you know about Mexican food?
4: Look, I'm talking tacos. I'm talking about carne asada. I'm talking about guacamole, Maggi. All right? I'd be loving me some Mexican food, Michael Chow. It's heck, which is hard in Australia because there's not a lot of, Mexican beeps around that be making

0: the authentic food. A lot of the time, it's like a guy named Greg who went to the U.S. one time, and then he opens up a van. But same. That being said, I be loving Mexican food, Michael Chow. This is first off too.
1: Yeah, and you know, you named some of the popular ones. Yeah, you got tacos, you got your nachos with guacamole, burritos, and salsas, red or green or whatever color you like, made by Greg. Jacob, with all this comida mexicana on your mind right now, where are you going to rank Mexican food amongst the world's cuisines of the FIFA World Cup?
0: Look, I'm going to be honest. This is a good one because I'm a fan of heat, Michael Chow. You know that I like spice my spice. And Mexico is definitely a country you go to for some fantastic spices. I mean, they've got so many types of chiles. It's crazy. I'm going to put this on the 2 spot, Michael Chow.
1: We're starting strong
0: this
1: here.
0: This is very strong for me, my G.
1: And I will tell you, I'll give you a little friendly hint right now. You might want to, you know, go hard or go home with this one. Because there'll be some interesting choices for sure. And maybe you might not know some of these cuisines, Jacob.
0: I'm waiting for haggis. I'm waiting for haggis, Michael Chow.
1: We can only hope. All right. Mexican food in at number 2 in your top 5. Let's go to your next item, Jacob.
2: When the moon hits your eye like a big pizza pie, that's amore.
1: Buongiorno, sei bellissimo. Hai degli occhi stupendi, Giacomo. That's Jacob in Italian. Giacomo, come stai, amico? Amico mio, do the little finger thing, Jacob. Giacomo, hold your finger like an Italian man.
3: This is bordering on racist.
1: Obviously, Italy failed to qualify for this year's FIFA World Cup. Or as, you know, sad, but Italians would probably be like, mamma mia, che peccato. What a shame. Look, but look, 4 World Cup titles to their name. I don't have to tell you, Jacob, that, you know, Italy are one of the most successful men's national teams in the world. I also don't need to tell you that Italian food is among some of the most popular cuisines found throughout the planet, Jacob. It's everything from pizza to pasta, gelato to tiramisu, even the world's most popular caffeinated beverages like espresso, macchiato, and cappuccino, which I know is probably Austrian originally. Cappuccino? And then, anyway, Italian food, Jacob, how do you feel about it?
0: Look, you know, Italian cuisine, I love it, all right? I'm going to say I'm more on the spaghetti and tiramisu side, all right? Michael Chow, fun fact about me, not a huge fan of pizza, all right? It's one of my least favorite foods. I don't know why, I just can't get around it. I think my life was messed up as a child when you're getting, like, pizza from takeaway joints all the time, all right? And it comes with a guy on a bike. Not a huge pizza guy, but
1: right. While you're putting your opinion out there, real quick, pineapple goes on pizza or no?
0: Look, I think pineapple should go on pizza to anger people. All right, because why are we being
1: that
0: so...
1: That is a fair answer.
0: Like, come on, just put whatever you want. You know, I'm not against it, okay?
1: I'm with
0: that
1: the Italians
0: pizza.
1: On this. Don't put pineapple
0: you
1: on
0: know
1: pizza.
0: What I mean? Do however you'd like to do, all right? It's wild. We've been putting wild stuff on pizza anyway. You think so many types of meats are supposed to be put on a pizza? All right, it's supposed to be like...
1: Possibly.
0: Some mozzarella and some basil leaves and stuff like that, right? Mm-hmm. I'm gonna put the Italians in number 3. Because they got good food, but they didn't make it to the FIFA World Cup, which I'm going to drive that point out. Italians didn't make it to the FIFA World Cup this year, which is hilarious for me because they are very fanatical about football. They so I'm going to put them on the mid spot, all right?
1: Che peccato.
0: Yeah, I'm going to get yelled at.
1: All right. No. Good. This is good. I'm liking how you're going with this. You're reasoning it out. It all makes sense. All right, Jacob. Food number 3. Yeah, ich bin ein Pazifik Insulaner. Guten Tag, mein Freund. Sehr gut. Jacob, you think more islanders would sprechen the Dutch based on how colonially aggressive the German Empire was across the Pacific. But look, as both you and I know, the Germans have their fair share of FIFA World Cup fans throughout the islands. Some people, you know, posting videos from Vanuatu, staunchly supporting Germany. Tied with Italy for the second most FIFA Men's World Cup titles in the world. Germany sitting pretty at the top of Group E at this very moment. Currently ranked number 10 in men's world's rankings. But again, FIFA-flavored top 5 isn't about the football. It's about the food. And Germany has given us some all-time classics, unsung heroes, like the humble Schnitty, or known as Das Schnitzel, as well as an assortment of German sausages. You've got Bratwurst, Frankfurters, and of course something here which you might appreciate, Jacob. It's called Currywurst. Basically a German sausage served in curry. Jacob, how do you feel about German food?
0: German food, you know... nothing like a good bratwurst, I will say. You know, they be making a whole, yeah, it's literally just meats that I'm familiar with. And

0: The only German food I've really had is bratwurst, Michael Chow, and they're delicious.
1: Not even a schnitzel?
0: I've had a schnitzel, but like an Australian kind
1: served
0: of
1: by
0: schnitzel.
1: Greg.
0: Yeah, exactly. Once again, served by Greg. So I'm not sure. I've never had like a pure schnitzel in these streets. Again, I'm sure the Austrians would claim that as well, because they like to claim things. But man, I don't know. I don't know. I might have to put this at the number five spot, Michael Chow, because I don't be getting around a whole lot of German food. Maybe this is a path I need to go. I am a small bit German. Again, Germans in the Pacific and that. But
1: oh, there's a lot.
0: There is a lot, but you know, I really only know sort of the bratwurst, Michael Chow. Great football team, though. Big shout out to the German football team. I mean, they've always been historically strong, but not historically strong on the palate for you, boy.
1: Here's your next plate of fine food from around the FIFA World Cup. I get knocked out, but hello, governor. Being tied for the joint oldest nation national team in the world of football, you might think England would have more than one single World Cup to show for it, but, you know, that's okay. At least they have really good food in England. I'm just kidding. English food notoriously bad. Bland, I should say. You know, I mean, the English spent all that time colonizing the world and whatnot. You'd think they'd have stolen a menu to take to that British museum of theirs, but, I mean... Jacob, I don't know what else to tell you about English food. Bangers and mash, they're all right, I guess. But Jacob, your thoughts on the whitest of white people food?
0: Michael Chow, this is a difficult point for me because I have to remind you that my mother is a proud white woman. And I'm looking at must-try British foods right now. All stuff I was eating growing up. I mean, dang, a full English breakfast? We're talking... eggs, bacon, sausages, baked beans. It's about, oh my God, bangers and fish and chips, Michael Chow. You tell me you don't sit down and eat some fish and chips.
1: Look, I've been to London and I've tried like the fish pie. I'm telling you, other countries do pies better.
0: Sorry, man.
1: You may have invented some things, but...
0: You know, this is difficult because, again, Michael, I'm a man that notoriously will eat anything and everything regardless of flavor. Yeah, eating horse, Michael Chow. I mean, come on. That being said, you know, I think putting British food among Mexican food this morning would be a crime against humanity, and I should be fired if I ever did that. So I'm going to put the England in the number four spot, Michael.
1: England in at number four. All right. You're going to get some texts from your mom.
2: Oof. I wonder if Jacob McQuire got any texts from his mom. He might have to cook her some food to ask for her forgiveness. I don't know about you, but I feel like I didn't really pay attention to much of what was going on in that clip because I just felt hungry the whole time. But you can check out the full clip from this morning's edition of Tops, Niger Daily's blind ranking challenge to hear the final score. Jacob McQuire was ranking five national cuisines from five teams in the FIFA World Cup. Shout out if you've been staying up early to catch some of the games. Hope you're eating some yummy food at the same time.
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2: Yes, Metsaki Mata for joining me on Niger Daily, the afternoon edition. I've got one more song for you.

the afternoon edition. I'm filling in for Melissa Macon, who's enjoying some well-deserved holidays. And I'll be with you again tomorrow afternoon at 4 p.m. PNG time. So I'll see you then. Stay tuned for Pacific Beat, the afternoon edition, for all the latest news.

0: ABC News with Melanie Scott. Iran says it will establish a hotline to aid safe passage through the Strait of Hormuz. Sara Amir reports.
1: Washington and Tehran have now wrapped up a lengthy round of initial talks aimed at solidifying a permanent end to the war. Iran's lead negotiator, Mohammad Bagheer Gholibov, says any ship wishing to pass through the Strait of Hormuz can contact a hotline to avoid any incidents. For the first 60 days of the current ceasefire agreement, Iran is required to correspond with Oman and other Persian Gulf states regarding the administration of the strait. Mr. Gholibov says both sides have also finalized the signing of the release of over $17 billion in frozen Iranian assets.
0: Reform UK leader Nigel Farage is calling for an early general election after British Prime Minister Sir Keir Starmer stepped down. Former Greater Manchester Mayor Andy Burnham is so far the only MP to put himself forward as a candidate in the leadership contest to replace the PM. Since taking office 2 years ago, Sir Keir's popularity dwindled as Reform UK led opinion polls on a right-wing anti-immigration platform. Mr. Farage says Sir Keir failed the British people.
2: We're about to get our sixth Prime Minister in 7 years. And if the next Prime Minister is the new MP for Makerfield, Andy Burnham, he didn't even stand at the last election on any manifesto at all. And I really do think my call for there to be a general election as soon as is possible, I think you'll find a lot of support for that.
0: Climate researchers say the effects of climate change is causing temperatures to spike 15 to 20 degrees Celsius above normal in Europe's current heatwave. At least 18 people have died in France due to the sweltering conditions, which have hit much of Western Europe and the United Kingdom. Hot temperatures are forecast to linger until the end of the week. The University of Reading's Dr. Ashsaya Dioraz says the unprecedented heat is due to a high-pressure system.
3: It's causing clear skies, allowing temperatures to go up. It's also trapping the heat. And at the same time, we have got global warming going on, the massive impact of climate change.
0: The French High Commission in New Caledonia has banned all alcohol sales until Provincial Elections Day on June 28th. The ban concerns the sale of consumption of alcoholic beverages, and the measure is supposed to prevent public unrest. The High Commission says New Caledonia is experiencing a tense economic and social situation, as well as delinquency, especially in the capital Noumea and its greater area. Similar measures were taken during the May 2024 violent unrest. After 6 weeks in isolation at a facility in Western Australia, passengers who were on board a cruise ship at the centre of a deadly hantavirus outbreak have been released from quarantine. Four Australian citizens, one permanent resident and one New Zealander had been at the Centre for National Resilience in Bullsbrook since the 15th of May. They were released earlier this morning. The virus was detected on a cruise ship in April, killing three people. Health officials say all six passengers remain well and consistently tested negative for the virus. The federal government says it's assisting the Australians to return to their home states today. An Australian soldier born in Papua New Guinea has deployed to his place of birth to help clear explosives left from the Second World War. Captain Jeffrey Seos spent countless afternoons exploring bushland and waterways near his home in East New Britain before moving to Australia as a teenager. Upon returning as a captain in the Australian Army, he says he did not realise how much danger he was exposed to as a child.
4: I never even knew half of these things in the ground are ammunitions, you know what I mean? To the layman, it just looks like some kind of shiny rock or a little bit of rusted metal just sticking.

0: in the ground, but nothing in your mind would correlate it as there's explosives in this.
1: The Soccer World Cup has been set alight with two greats of the game scoring multiple goals. National sport reporter David Mark is in the United States.
2: Argentinian superstar Lionel Messi has become the outright all-time leader on the World Cup goal-scoring list. He scored both goals in Argentina's 2-0 win over Austria to take him to 18 overall in his sixth World Cup. He now has 5 goals for the tournament. France's Kylian Mbappe scored 2 goals of his own in his side's 3-0 win over Iraq. It was his 100th game for France and takes him to 16 goals overall, equal second behind Messi. David Mark, ABC Sport, Auckland.
1: ABC News.
3: This is Pacific Beat on ABC Radio Australia, and coming up, Solomon Islands' role in Australia's record-breaking drugs bust. At the World Cup in the USA, Lionel Messi becomes the greatest goal scorer of all time, and PNG's one squad flying the flag for the whole Pacific on the international dance stage. Hello, I'm Richard Hewitt. More on those stories to come. But first, the daughter of the West Papuan independence leader, Benny Wender, has sounded the alarm about an AI-generated video that uses her voice and image to spread political disinformation. The deepfake video portrays Koteka Wender criticising the viral Pesta Babi documentary, which claimed to expose details of Indonesian government-backed land seizures in West Papua. And now, as Seni Isono reports, Amnesty International is warning that disinformation campaigns targeting critics of the Indonesian government are on the rise.
4: Welcome to Pesta Babi, film yang nggak dibesarkan bioskop.
5: The voice you're hearing might sound real, but it's not.
4: Film dokumenter Pesta Babi.
5: It's the AI-generated voice of Koteka Wender, a West Papuan activist, and a deepfake video of her speaking to the camera criticising a documentary that's become the subject of a fierce debate. When the real Koteka Wender saw the video, she was shocked.
6: The resemblance of my likeness it's so sinister. I believe that my voice contains the aspirations of 2 million West Papuan people, so I felt like me and my people were violated.
5: The AI-generated video shows Koteka criticising the film Pig Feast, Colonialism in Our Time, or Pesta Babi in Indonesian, which exposes mass deforestation and indigenous land exploitation in West Papua, allegedly facilitated by the Indonesian government. Koteka and other West Papuan activists say the use of AI in targeted campaigns against them is the latest form of repression aimed at silencing those who speak out about West Papua.
6: Not only is our land, our territory, being occupied, but now we're seeing a new development in the occupation of our bodies and the occupation of our voices. This is what I am deeming a digital colonisation.
5: Sydney-based West Papuan activist Veronica Komen experienced a similar attack last year.
7: There was a video, deepfake video of me talking my support of like West Papuan people and other people should be thankful of the development by Indonesian government. It's as if like I said those words.
5: While Ms. Komen did not specifically accuse anyone of creating the fake videos, she suggested state actors were likely responsible.
7: It's only state actors that are able to use so much resources.
5: Last month, Amnesty International released a new report revealing how Indonesian authorities, including the military, used disinformation campaigns to target and discredit government critics. In a statement, Amnesty International Secretary General Anis Kalamar said disinformation is a political weapon.
8: Amnesty's research shows that in the 18 months since Prabowo took power, online disinformation has emerged as a key tactic to systematically discredit government critics, shut down public debate, and justify repression, all while social media companies sit back and let it happen.
5: The ABC has contacted the Indonesian government and military for comment, but for West Papuan activist Koteka Wender, the AI attacks are a new front in an old war.
6: We West Papuans, our voices have been silenced for the past more than 60 years. It's only now in recent years that social media has given us that platform, that confidence, that our voices are finally being heard. And now to discover that there are these new form of colonial tools that are being used to silence us yet again. This is like a new battle for us to fight.
5: And she hopes the younger generation will be more critical of what they see online.
6: But I believe that the truth cannot be silenced, even despite our voices being appropriated or stolen. The truth will come out.
3: West Papuan activist Koteka Wenda, daughter of the independence leader Benny Wenda, ending that report by Seni Yasona. Australia's top police officer has praised those involved in a multi-agency drugs bust, which has led to the seizure of 2.7 tonnes of cocaine. As Aggie Tupou reports, the mission involved teams in Sydney, Queensland and Solomon Islands.
9: A 100-metre cargo ship suspected of being involved in transporting more than 3 tonnes of illicit drugs to Australia has been intercepted by Solomon Islands authorities. Officers boarded MV Wealth and escorted it to Honiara after alleging it had made deliberate attempts to evade law enforcement and conceal its activities. The Australian Federal Police now say the ship may have been the mothership behind the delivery that became Australia's largest ever drug seizure made near Sydney on Friday.
10: I'm here today to discuss joint agency efforts, which has led to the seizure of 2.7 tonnes of cocaine from a semi-rural property west of Sydney. This is the largest ever cocaine seizure in Australia. Had it reached the Australian community, it would have had an estimated street value, conservatively, of about 816 million Australian dollars. This equates to about 3 million street-level deals. That's more than $800 million that won't make it into the pockets of organised crime. It also means that millions of Australians will be protected from the scourge of illicit drugs.
9: Now, this follows a previous seizure of 178 kgs of cocaine and 142 kgs of methamphetamine in Brisbane. Commander Jay says MV Wealth is being examined in relation to both of these seizures.
10: We would consider the seizures in Western Sydney and in Brisbane as the same importation. So in totality, we believe it's 3.1 tonnes of border control drugs. We see that as having come off the same vessel, the same importation. We currently have a vessel which has been detained in the Solomon Islands, the MV Wealth. Solomon Islands authorities are currently examining that, and we hope to get some further detail in due course as to that. So that's still very much an active line of inquiry. It goes to the point we have made previously, though, about the importance of our relationship with Pacific agencies, Pacific partners, and because we do recognise that the Pacific is an avenue through which drugs reach our country, and it's a very important thing for all of our agencies, and particularly the AFP and the ABF.
3: Australian Federal Police Commander Stephen Jay talking to the media in Sydney about that record-breaking drugs haul and its Solomon Islands connections. Geoffrey Seos was a teenager when he left East New Britain province in Papua New Guinea to study in Australia. As a boy, he had spent countless afternoons exploring bushland and waterways near his home in Rabaul, unaware of the dangers posed by unexploded ordnance left over from World War II. But these days, he's an expert because, as a captain in the Australian Army, he serves in a bomb disposal unit. And now he's returned to his homeland, where his team has been deployed to clear the very same areas where he played as a child.
0: And it just came to happen that my background was shared with the officer commanding of the contingent coming down here, and he realized that I'm from the area. I had a local connection, and I had family in the area, as well as speaking the language as well, having being fluent in Tokpisin. So all those things were kind of in my favor. So I was brought in pretty much early on at the start of this year, and I've been pretty much a big part of the planning process to get us all over here.
11: And so 4-week operation. So how many UXOs were you able to clean up in the area?
0: We're sitting around 1,500 disposed of, but an expected figure would be more of around over 2,000 remnants of war disposed of by the time we finish today.
11: So what kind of remnants of war? Is that everything from like grenades and landmines, artillery shells? Like, yeah. What kind of things did you find?
0: So we found torpedoes. A lot of it is artillery rounds, as well as bombs that probably have been dropped from a lot of the bombers that were based out of this location. What we have also found is, separate to a lot of the other areas in the Pacific that probably were used as battlefields and had munitions directly dropped on Allied forces, Rabaul and the East New Britain area was used by the Japanese as a storage location for a lot of their munitions. So a lot of the stuff we have here has not actually been fired, but it's just been fused and just been kept in tunnels and caves, other sort of storage areas all over the island, and not even been fired. But they still pose a risk because they still have, obviously have munitions and explosives in them.
11: Now, I understand you obviously grew up there as a kid. You walked around the bushland, you frequented the creeks and things like that. Did you know all this stuff was laying out there when you were a kid?
0: So I grew up here since I've been like, since I was born pretty much until the early teenager. So, I would spend, countless of my years growing up as a young kid where me and my cousins, they all live on this island. They still live here now. We would come and we would, look for things to do during the week. So we'd just go for, a little bit of a explore down the creek lines, because there's a million creek lines around this island, and some of the different areas of fresh water or some of the bushlands, and just go for a walk, find things to do. We go fishing on the beach. And then some of the areas that I would normally go and my cousins would walk through and play as kids, even finding things to do. I came back and I did a reconnaissance over in March. And then once we did the reconnaissance, we went back to one of these areas just outside of Rabaul, being right near the volcano there. And we managed to walk past a creek bed that me and my cousins would walk, walk as kids and play around. And one of the EOD teams started pointing out what could have been like 10, 15, maybe even 20 munitions that had been just hanging around the creek or just to the side of the creek beds. And then that's when it kind of hit me, and I started telling the team around me, saying, like, I've been here before, and I never even knew half of these things in the ground are munitions, Because to the layman, it just looks like, some kind of shiny rock or a little bit of rusted metal just sticking in the ground. But nothing in your mind would correlate it as there's explosives in this.
11: Yeah, I imagine after 80 years, with the rust and deterioration, it probably just molds with the ground to an extent, doesn't it?
0: Yeah. And then it's not until one of them picks it up, and then he picked it up, and then as he picked up, all the yellow picric acid starts falling out at the bottom of the munition, and then he starts pointing at me like how dangerous this picric acid, this kind of yellowish chemicals that are coming out of the back, how corrosive and how dangerous that is to the human body. If you're touching that and not realizing what actually it is, that was a big shock for me, just understanding how these chemicals are still in these munitions and they're leaking out, and locals or whoever who doesn't know could pick one of these easily up, and then you end up having all these burns and risk of burns all over your hand.
11: And just finally, Captain Jeffrey, the war was 80 years ago now, such a long time, but from what I understand, there's still so much of, unexploded ordnance lying around out there, not just in PNG, but places like the Solomon Islands, the Marshall Islands, mm-hmm. Palau, places like that. How much more work needs to be done in this space?
0: In my mind, the work will always be here for the disposal teams or the EOD teams to come and do. This is something that will be enduring for years, maybe tens of years, until we can, get the numbers down of how much explosive remnants of war they actually are. But the biggest progress that we can make, though, is the awareness. That's where we need to focus a little bit of our time at this stage and in the future, prior to any actually explosive disposal being taken place. The awareness is what we need to spread. We need people to know how to identify these potential UXOs and how to report it and who to report it to. If we can make awareness a big part of the mission and give people the proper information that in the future they know what to do and what not to do and who to contact, that will be where we make a lot of the progress.
3: Captain Jeffrey Seos speaking to Kyle Evans from his home province of East New Britain, where he and his Australian Army Bomb Disposal Unit are currently deployed as part of Operation Render Safe. You're listening to the PM edition of Pacific Beat on ABC Radio Australia. I'm Richard Ewart. At the FIFA World Cup, Argentina's captain and talisman Lionel Messi has become the greatest scorer in the tournament's history after striking both goals in his team's 2-0 win over Austria He now sits 2 goals clear of Germany's Mittelsaf Klose on 18, but Kylian Mbappe is only 2 goals behind after he netted his 16th tournament goal for France in their win over Graham Arnold's Iraq. But for now, at least, Messi is

0: number one, and Amanda Shalala was in Dallas to watch him climb to the pinnacle of World Cup history.
1: Messi is undoubtedly one of the greatest ever, if not the best ever, to have played this game. He has done everything in his career. Until 4 years ago, a World Cup was missing. He achieved that. Big tick for him, leading Argentina to victory. Then now to surpass Germany's Miroslav Klose with his 17th and 18th men's World Cup goals. That's just taking him into another stratosphere. The way he is still able to control a game, the way he can just dance magically with the ball at his feet at nearly 39 years of age is something truly spectacular to watch. And I think maybe we've taken it for granted, having witnessed his career for such a long time, that his level doesn't drop. He just keeps staying there. And both of the goals he scored today, they were excellent goals too. He had a penalty that he took early on and he missed that. But I think that was a good thing because it shook out his nerves and it allowed him to take the record in a more emphatic way, in more messy fashion. The first one, a beautiful strike off that left foot that we've seen so much joy from. And then the second one came in stoppage time where he was just weaving through defenders and somehow got the ball through. I don't know how.
2: He has to. Well, this truth is stranger than fiction. There were four or five Austrians in the way, but he found a way because he works miracles.
1: And the feeling in here when that happened, both of those goals, was just absolutely spine-tingling, and it reminds you of how sport can be so powerful, how watching a small man achieve big feats on the field can unite and inspire so many people.
3: Well, speaking of uniting and inspiring for Australia, I think all eyes are on the match against Paraguay this Friday. How are preparations going for that?
1: The Socceroos are really talking a good game. They've shaken off the loss to the USA. It wasn't their best performance. They've acknowledged that. They've admitted that. They had a day off training. They've got time to really get their head back in the game. And they have to, because they need to get a draw or a win against Paraguay on Friday to ensure that they will be in the knockout stage, the round of 32. Really, they will be wanting the win, though. They want to finish as high as possible in the group to then get a better crossover in the knockout stage. They've also said, you know what, we're sick of talking about the changes that we made for the second game, where the goal scorers from the first game, Connor Metcalf and Nestori Urnkunda, were benched. That was quite controversial. Tony Popovich, the coach, criticised for that. But the message out of Socceroos camp is, let's leave that to a side. Let's move on. We're ready to do what we need to do now against Paraguay.
0: Amanda Shalala at the FIFA World Cup, reporting from Dallas. And Australia's match against Paraguay kicks off at midday PNG time on Friday. And finally, Papua New Guinea's world-class hip-hop crew One Squad continue to excel on the dance scene. They were in Sydney over the weekend for the International Dance League Championship and earned themselves a podium finish. The two-time world champions say they're representing not just PNG, but the wider Pacific, because they believe the whole region deserves greater recognition on the global dance stage.

0: very excited to be here for the IDL first time in Sydney. Being the only South Pacific island and a very fresh, new, brand new team, we're very excited.
1: The champs

This year we have 16 members. We have about 40% new boys that we've been training up. We also recruited 3 Australian boys from Brisbane, which it's a full circle moment for us. I've danced with some of them 15 years ago. David's danced with one of them about 20 years ago. So it's a full circle moment. And for us, it's all about culture, brotherhood, and a real family.

0: The energy that we love to bring to the table, so it's exciting. And to be coming out in a first time bigger crew as one squad, we're super, super, super keen. With IDL and compared to the normal hip hop international that we compete at, there's a pathway and a career after this. There's an opportunity that we could potentially be a pro team, and hopefully that they're scouting and looking for more pro teams like Brotherhood, GRV and Royal Family. So it's really something different for dancers that it's now a league, something that, you know, dancers now can take it as a job and look at it as a full potential career.
1: It means a lot to us, especially representing PNG in the Old South Pacific. Yeah, we're just grateful and blessed to have this opportunity to come here and represent our islands.
0: We're not only representing Papua New Guinea, we're representing all South Pacific islands, which is very hidden, very still undiscovered and very untouched. We definitely want to show and get the respect and seeing that, you know, our crews like us from other South Pacific islands should be recognized and appreciated as well. And we should be on this global stage as other American and Australian teams.
2: We have a few dance community back at home in PNG, so we've been doing competitions with them, workshops, and also helping them to also represent PNG, not just us, but the next generation to go out there and to do the best what we did. Yeah.
0: So with our international dancers from Australia, it was challenging in terms of being in different countries. We did train between Zoom, videos. We flew them over for 4 days. We did a 4-day training course, eight hours a day. So it was really different, really challenging. But I think what made it work is we knew them personally. We trusted them, and our connectivity and our brotherhood and our friendship with them was already created before bringing them back into the team.
3: For what we are expecting and for what we want to bring out to the world is that we want to show them that hard work beats talent, because that's what our motto says. So through hard work, perseverance, determination, you can achieve anything.

0: it's not all rainbows and sunshines. You win some, you lose some. Third place, we're super proud. You know, from a country where we come from nothing to coming to here to compete against all these international dancers, trained dancers, we're super proud of this team.
1: The proudest moment for this is building the boys that have no experience from scratch.
2: Yeah.
1: To becoming, international dancers, like all these boys. And even like Justice, Dion and Charlie came in to help with the experience, and it really helps like everyone. And we're proud that even though we're not the most talented, but we are hard working.
3: Yeah, it was tough. There's a lot of details that we were trying to pick up through the video that we couldn't quite get at the beginning. But the boys, when we got into PNG for the 3-day intensive, they welcomed us with open arms, and we were just able to lock in straight away, and the bond just was instant. We were just very grateful and just looking forward to the next session, which was here.
4: I think when we went to PNG, like these boys, well, first and foremost, these boys are so passionate. And as soon as we got there, like we didn't waste any time, but they made us feel like Dion said, so welcome that we just connected. And I think that's the first step, is trying to blend at first, but we felt fit right at home straight away. And it just made everything easy, yeah.
0: Yeah, of course, we just want to say thank you to all our family and our friends and amazing Port Moresby. And yeah, this is for our people, our country and our community. Thank you, fam.
2: For the Pacific.
4: Yeah.
5: The one squad flying the flag for the Pacific and placing third in the adult division at the International Dance League competition in Sydney. And that's all from this edition of Pacific Beat, which is produced on the lands of the Bunurong and Wurundjeri peoples of the Kulin Nation. I'm Richard Hewitt. Enjoy the World Cup if you're following it. I hope your team wins, and I hope the rest of the day plays out very well for you.
6: Here in the Pacific, disasters are inevitable. Floods, cyclones, tsunamis, fires, earthquakes. Whatever the disaster, if it strikes your home, there is a way you can be prepared. 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A bag of essential items that could save your life in a disaster. You should pack your go bag now so that if there is a disaster, you can pick it up and go. The things you should put in it are water, food, medicine, toiletries, hand sanitizer, and a first aid kit. 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Oh, and don't forget copies of important documents. Disasters may be inevitable, but the loss of your life or your family are not. 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
7: ABC News with Melanie Scott. Iran says it will establish a hotline to aid safe passage through the Strait of Hormuz. Zara Amir reports.
8: Washington and Tehran have now wrapped up a lengthy round of initial talks aimed at solidifying a permanent end to the war. Iran's lead negotiator, Mohammad Bagheer Gholibov, says any ship wishing to pass through the Strait of Hormuz can contact a hotline to avoid any incidents. For the first 60 days of the current ceasefire agreement, Iran is required to correspond with Oman and other Persian Gulf states regarding the administration of the strait. Mr. Gholibov says both sides have also finalized the signing of the release of over $17 billion in frozen Iranian assets.
7: Reform UK leader Nigel Farage is calling for an early general election after British Prime Minister Sir Keir Starmer stepped down. Former Greater Manchester Mayor Andy Burnham is so far the only MP to put himself forward as a candidate in the leadership contest to replace the PM. Since taking office 2 years ago, Sir Keir's popularity dwindled as Reform UK led opinion polls on a right-wing anti-immigration platform. Mr. Farage says Sir Keir failed the British people.
9: We're about to get our sixth Prime Minister in 7 years. And if the next Prime Minister is the new MP for Makerfield, Andy Burnham, he didn't even stand at the last election on any manifesto at all. And I really do think my call for there to be a general election as soon as is possible, I think you'll find a lot of support for that.
7: Climate researchers say the effects of climate change is causing temperatures to spike 15 to 20 degrees Celsius above normal in Europe's current heatwave. At least 18 people have died in France due to the

0: winds, which have hit much of Western Europe and the United Kingdom. Hot temperatures are forecast to linger until the end of the week. The University of Reading's Dr. Ashsaya Dioraz says the unprecedented heat is due to a high-pressure system.
1: It's causing clear skies, allowing temperatures to go up. It's also trapping the heat. And at the same time, we have got global warming going on, the massive impact of climate change.
0: The French High Commission in New Caledonia has banned all alcohol sales until Provincial Elections Day on June 28th. The ban concerns the sale of consumption of alcoholic beverages, and the measure is supposed to prevent public unrest. The High Commission says New Caledonia is experiencing a tense economic and social situation, as well as delinquency, especially in the capital Noumea and its greater area. Similar measures were taken during the May 2024 violent unrest. After 6 weeks in isolation at a facility in Western Australia, passengers who were on board a cruise ship at the centre of a deadly hantavirus outbreak have been released from quarantine. Four Australian citizens, one permanent resident and one New Zealander had been at the Centre for National Resilience in Bullsbrook since the 15th of May. They were released earlier this morning. The virus was detected on a cruise ship in April, killing three people. Health officials say all six passengers remain well and consistently tested negative for the virus. The federal government says it's assisting the Australians to return to their home states today. An Australian soldier born in Papua New Guinea has deployed to his place of birth to help clear explosives left from the Second World War. Captain Jeffrey Seos spent countless afternoons exploring bushland and waterways near his home in East New Britain before moving to Australia as a teenager. Upon returning as a captain in the Australian Army, he says he did not realise how much danger he was exposed to as a child.
2: I never even knew half of these things in the ground are munitions, you know what I mean? To the layman, it just looks like some kind of shiny rock or a little bit of rusted metal just sticking in the ground. But nothing in your mind would correlate it as there's explosives in this.
0: The Soccer World Cup has been set alight with two greats of the game scoring multiple goals. National sport reporter David Mark is in the United States.
3: Argentinian superstar Lionel Messi has become the outright all-time leader on the World Cup goal-scoring list. He scored both goals in Argentina's 2-0 win over Austria to take him to 18 overall in his sixth World Cup. He now has five goals for the tournament. France's Kylian Mbappe scored two goals of his own in his side's 3-0 win over Iraq. It was his 100th game for France and takes him to 16 goals overall, equal second behind Messi. David Mark, ABC Sport, Oakland.
0: ABC News.
4: Good evening and welcome to PM. I'm Samantha Donovan, coming to you from the lands of the Wurundjeri people of the Kulin Nation in Melbourne. Tonight, Labor does a deal with the Greens to get its tax changes through Parliament later this week. Also, will anyone challenge Andy Burnham to be the UK's next Prime Minister? And Australians leaving the capital cities in record numbers for life in the regions.
5: We lived in a two-bedroom house with four kids in Fitzroy North. Moving here to a four-bedroom house that has two living spaces has been really good in a big outdoor area. Yeah, the kids really want to grass, so that's been really nice to be able to have some space.
4: First this evening, the federal government's proposed tax changes are expected to pass Parliament on Thursday after the Greens agreed to support the measures with some amendments. In return for their support, the Greens also got the government to agree to a further 8-week inquiry into its proposed changes to the National Disability Insurance Scheme. Rachel Hayter reports.
6: Labor's controversial tax overhaul announced in the May budget now has the support it needs from the Greens to pass the federal parliament this week. The Treasurer Jim Chalmers acknowledging it's been a hard road.
7: This is a really important day for tax reform in this country. Today we make progress on the difficult but necessary reforms which have been in the too hard basket for too long in Australia.
6: The bill replaces the 50% capital gains tax discount with a discount based on inflation and a minimum 30% tax rate on capital gains, and limits negative gearing on residential property to new builds only. It's designed to make it easier for first home buyers to get into the housing market. The Prime Minister, Anthony

0: The Albanese is framing the reform as a win for the average Australian worker over the rich investor.
1: Our tax reforms will give better alignment for income earned from work with income earned from assets and wealth. Most Australians have nothing to sell but their time, nothing to give but their hard work.
0: The opposition leader, Angus Taylor, holds a different economic worldview.
2: Aspiration matters. That's how you get rising incomes. That's how you get an economy that delivers that opportunity for Australians that we've all come to take for granted until now.
0: He's reiterating his vow to reverse the changes under any future coalition government.
2: We will axe these toxic taxes.
0: The Shadow Treasurer, Tim Wilson, is questioning the deal Labor's cut with the Greens to ensure the passage of this legislation in the Senate, which is expected to happen on Thursday.
3: The question for the Australian people is to understand the full consequences of the dodgy, dishonest and dangerous deal with the Greens.
0: The Greens have secured an amendment to the bill which would stop people from using self-managed superannuation funds to borrow money to invest in residential property and avoid the capital gains tax increase. The CEO of the Self-Managed Superannuation Funds Association is Peter Burgess.
4: We're disappointed that the government has given in to the Greens' demands here. These rules have been in place now for almost two decades, so they are a very settled piece of policy. They have been the subject of a number of reviews over that journey, and those reviews have found no evidence of systemic risk that these type of rules create for the superannuation system or for the broader housing market.
0: Peter, how many people will this amendment impact?
4: There's around $80 billion invested in these type of loans. So they're called limited recourse borrowing arrangements. There's about $80 billion. That's not just residential property. That also includes things like commercial property and equity investments in there as well. It represents less than 1% of residential borrowing in this country. So, you know, we think it's a stretch.
0: The deal with the Greens also involves an extension of an inquiry into the federal government's proposed overhaul of the National Disability Insurance Scheme for another 8 weeks. The party's disability spokesman is Senator Jordan Steele John.
5: This additional inquiry will grant more time for disabled people and our families to continue to have our voices heard. We will be voting against this bill.
0: But the Health Minister, Mark Butler, insists the cost of the disability scheme must be reined in quickly.
6: We think reform is urgent and needs to be considered by the Parliament immediately after this report is delivered on the 14th of August.
0: The federal government's tax changes will come into effect from July 2027.
7: Rachel Hayter. Well, will a contest decide the next leader of the UK, or will Andy Burnham simply be installed as the new Prime Minister? That question remains open a day after Sir Keir Starmer announced his resignation. So far, only Mr Burnham, the new Labour MP for the Northern England seat of Makerfield, has put his hand up for the top job. Senior correspondent Barbara Miller has more.
8: Politics is a tough business. Just hours after the UK Prime Minister Keir Starmer announced his resignation, the Postal Service, the Royal Mail, was having a laugh at his expense, with a post encouraging people to remember to redirect their mail if moving home. For life's unexpected moves, the slogan reads, printed across a photo of 10 Downing Street. Across town, the man hoping to move into that central London address was arriving by train to be sworn in. Andy Burnham was still getting used to his new job title as MP for Makerfield and not Mayor of Greater Manchester.
9: My priority today is to become sworn in as the Mayor, as the MP for Makerfield.
8: Mr Burnham wasn't too keen to take questions, but confirmed he does want to be Britain's next Prime Minister.
9: I will put myself forward in the process that will soon be underway.
8: So far, he's the only person who's declared an interest in becoming Prime Minister and is thought to have the support of around half of Labour's more than 400 MPs. The recently resigned Health Secretary Wes Streeting had previously indicated he would join a leadership race. But it seems the strength of Andy Burnham's win in the Makerfield by-election against a Reform UK candidate has deterred him.
10: After conversations we've had in recent days, listening to Andy's ideas, reflecting on some of the ideas I've been setting out in recent weeks.

0: we could spend the next few weeks, we could spend the summer splitting hairs on small differences, or we can pull together.
1: Rumours swirled at Westminster that the departing Prime Minister's Chief Secretary, Darren Jones, might put his hand up, not because he thought he'd win, but because some in the party think it's only right that there is a contest to decide who leads the party and the country. Mr Jones has not ruled it out. John Slinger, Labour MP for Rugby and an ally of Keir Starmer, said he favoured a competitive process.
2: I personally think that for the leadership of a country that's the fifth largest economy in the world, it is necessary. And I think the public out there would think we had slightly lost our minds if we didn't actually go through a process where we subject people who aspire to the highest office of the land to completely normal scrutiny.
1: Enter stage left, Al Carnes, who resigned as Armed Forces Minister over defence spending earlier this month. He appeared on ITV's Peston Show.
3: You're saying that it is still an option for you to stand, but you're just going to wait and see what Andy Burnham says.
4: I know you want the big scoop today, but
3: no, it's not a big scoop. I just want to know
4: what I would say is there is. I'm not ready to make a decision on this in any way, shape, or form.
1: If no other challenger emerges, Andy Burnham could be confirmed as the new Prime Minister as early as mid-July. If there is a contest, a new leader would likely be installed by the time Parliament resumes in September. For the leader of the opposition Conservatives, Kemi Badenoch, things are not moving fast enough.
5: What are we waiting for? There are critical decisions that need to be made, and the Prime Minister is setting out his farewell tour while Andy Burnham wants a summer holiday. It's really, really important that we ensure that the country is being governed.
1: And Reform UK leader Nigel Farage is calling for an early general election.
6: Whoever becomes the Prime Minister will not have been voted for by the British public. And if the next Prime Minister is the new MP for Makerfield, Andy Burnham, he didn't even stand at the last election on any manifesto at all. And I really do think that my call for there to be a general election as soon as is possible, I think you'll find a lot of support for that. I think the great British public deserve to give their opinion. I really, really do.
1: Andy Burnham is due to give a major speech next week aimed at laying out his economic policy platform. Some of those potentially waiting in the shadows might wait until then to decide whether to step forward and mount a challenge. Others are already manoeuvring in the hope of securing a plum position in the cabinet of what will be the seventh UK Prime Minister in a decade. 10 years to the day since the Brexit vote, Britain feels a little at sea.
7: Barbara Miller reporting. A controversial herbicide that's been linked to Parkinson's disease has been approved for continued use in Australia. Paraquat has been banned in 70 countries worldwide, and its use has been under review by Australian regulators for decades. The pesticides regulator says new restrictions will mean the chemical can still be used safely, but the decision is being slammed by the advocacy group Parkinson's Australia. Alexandra Humphreys reports.
8: After 3 decades in review, the verdict is in. Australia's chemical regulator has signed off on the continued use of the herbicide paraquat with some additional new restrictions. It's a toxic chemical which destroys all plants it comes in contact with. It's relied on by farmers. But there are concerns about its links to Parkinson's disease. Scott Hansen is the chief executive of the Australian Pesticides and Veterinary Medicines Authority.
9: The weight of evidence in everything that we have looked at, both globally and domestically, all the work that we have been able to see, which has tracked real-time exposure of people to paraquat over decades, there's just not a strong causal link that would say that exposure to paraquat increases the risk of Parkinson's.
8: It's been banned by 70 other countries due to its toxicity, including the European Union, United Kingdom and China. In Australia, paraquat will no longer be able to be used with backpack sprayers. Application rates and permitted uses have been significantly reduced.
9: Well, every country has a different regulatory approach in terms of dealing with chemicals. A lot of countries take a hazard-based approach in which they look at the toxicity and the hazard of the chemical without necessarily taking into account what's the actual risk of its exposure. Here in Australia, we look at not only the toxicity and the hazard, but we then offset that with what's the actually likely

0: likelihood of exposure? And does that exposure lead to any adverse outcomes?
1: Andrew Wiedemann is the spokesman for Grain Producers Australia. He says farmers are relieved by the decision.
2: Well, look, it's a really positive one for Australian farmers right across who are really key users of paraquat and diquat. When you look at the findings and the work that they've done in the background to assess what's going on, and particularly where they can identify exposure risks, and that the manufacturing point, they've not been able to ascertain any areas of concern in relation to human health and safety, and in particularly any correlation with Parkinson's.
1: Parkinson's disease is a progressive, incurable neurological condition that affects movement and can cause stiffness and uncontrollable shaking. Earlier this month, dozens of Australia's top specialists claimed the Australian Pesticides and Veterinary Medicines Authority had failed to engage with them during the review, and they feared that data on paraquats linked to Parkinson's was being overlooked.
3: What I'd like to ask the APVMA from today is, are the lives of Australians less valuable than the lives of the people living in these 70 countries that have banned paraquats?
1: Olivia Nassaris is the chief executive of Peak Body Parkinson's Australia.
3: I am disappointed. I'm disappointed for our community. I'm disappointed for people living with Parkinson's and living day to day with the symptoms of Parkinson's. Moreover, I'm frightened. I'm frightened for farmers who are using paraquat and could be diagnosed with Parkinson's as a consequence. It's an insidious condition, and I don't want anyone to be diagnosed with it. We are convinced that the science actually proves that the incidence of Parkinson's increases with the use of paraquat. The APVMA are denying that, and I'm yet to read their scientific report, and I look forward to it.
1: Dr. Ian Musgrave is a senior lecturer in pharmacology at the University of Adelaide.
4: The thing about a paraquat is it resembles a chemical called MTPT, which is known to destroy the nerves in the brain that are responsible for movement, and it causes a Parkinson-like syndrome. So it's been thought for a while that there might be a link there. Now, if we look at epidemiological research, there's been some evidence that pesticide use generally is associated with higher levels of Parkinson's disease, but finding a link to actual paraquat has been far more difficult. The weight of evidence is not in the favour of paraquat being involved in Parkinson's disease.
5: Dr. Ian Musgrave from the University of Adelaide, that report from Alexandra Humphreys. This is PM, I'm Samantha Donovan. You can hear all our programs live or later on ABC Listen. Ahead, a record number of Australians moving from the big cities to the regions. You may remember back in April, an outbreak of the deadly hantavirus on a cruise ship killed three people and ruined a trip to Antarctica for passengers from around the world. Four Australians, a permanent resident and a New Zealander, were flown to Australia from the Canary Islands by the federal government and immediately put in quarantine for 6 weeks. Their stint in isolation in Perth ended today, and all are heading home without falling ill with the respiratory virus. Isabel Masali prepared this report.
6: How was it spending a couple of weeks in quarantine?
7: It was more than a couple of weeks.
6: What sort of food did they give you?
8: A final journey home from Perth Airport, marking the end of a holiday that took an unthinkable turn.
9: A hug with my wife, my beloved wife of 57 years, and my children and grandchildren is certainly top of the agenda.
8: 82-year-old Sydney man Peter Marsh was among the passengers on the MV Hondius. In April, that cruise ship became known for an outbreak of hantavirus, a potentially deadly rodent-borne virus. Passengers were evacuated. Four Australian citizens, a permanent resident and a New Zealander completed their 42-day isolation at a facility on Perth's outskirts.
9: But life will go on, and I think it's important that we recognise that what's happened to us is but nothing compared with people in Gaza or so many other parts of the world that are in dire straits.
8: The purpose-built facility is one of the Centres for National Resilience, built amid the COVID pandemic. Peter Marsh believes his positive quarantine experience perhaps comes down to his own resilience.
9: to be able to accept that things don't always go the way you want them to go is a good approach to life.
8: The centre is surrounded by two very high fences and many security cameras, a setting he believes could be intimidating, but he found staff did their best to make them comfortable.
9: Our luggage was all left on the boat, so living for 40 days in one set of clothes might be stressful for some. But in fact, the staff here have been wonderful and they offered to get more clothes for people.
8: Every day they were checked for symptoms and could take a solo walk before returning to their room. Peter Marsh says his hobby of birdwatching followed him from the cruise ship to quarantine. There was even a friendly competition among the group. He counted 36 birds, but others spotted a black cockatoo, which he desperately wanted to see.
9: I find that being able to throw your mind out to looking for birds and searching and saying, whoopee, I've seen a new bird, that birding activity keeps my mind fully occupied. There's both scientific and conservation aspects of birding.
8: Watching over their stay was Kathleen McDermott from the National Critical Care and Trauma Response Centre.
7: It's a fantastic outcome. Don't think we could have asked for a better group of passengers. All highly intelligent people, understanding of quarantine measures and what that meant for themselves and what that meant for Western Australia and for the Australian community in general.
8: While the staff had extensive training and experience with running COVID quarantine, they knew this operation came with risk. Hantavirus has killed 3 people from the cruise ship cluster.
7: We knew what we had to do. We had the measures to protect ourselves and the team, and we applied those measures. PPE, the art of PPE is having a really good buddy and a spotter, and so we worked with our buddy and spotter and we'd be checking each other throughout when we're in the red zone and when we're donning and doffing too, which is super important.
8: She says the passengers and staff miss their families the most, but they were also a bit sad to say goodbye.
7: They really enjoyed seeing us without our PPE on. It's the first time they've seen us without our masks and gowns and gloves and face shields. All came and had a couple with us and said our goodbyes and off we went. So it was quite exciting. It was happy. It was a really good mood.
8: As for Peter Marsh, he's not letting the ordeal sour his holiday.
9: The first part of the trip was wonderful, balancing the two, the pleasure of the boat trip and the level of inconvenience from the quarantine. I'd say the boat trip work wins out 100% and I'd definitely do it again.
5: Sydney man Peter Marsh, who's been released from 6 weeks hantavirus quarantine in Perth. More Australians than ever before are leaving the capital cities for life in the regions. That's the finding of the latest quarterly report from think tank the Regional Australia Institute. And it's concluded that the rising cost of living and housing affordability are the major factors prompting the exodus. Lauren Pizzette prepared this report. Jasmine and Tristan Bunster play with their 9-month-old baby Sylvie in Bendigo in central Victoria. After welcoming their fourth child and Tristan finishing his training as an anaesthetist, the couple decided to move from Melbourne.
10: We lived in a 2-bedroom house with 4 kids in Fitzroy North, and moving here to a 4-bedroom house that has 2 living spaces has been, yeah, really good, and a big
11: and
10: outdoor
11: grass.
10: Area. Yeah, the kids really want to grass, so that's been really nice, be able to have some space.
5: 3 months after their move, the Bunsters say they're adjusting to country living.
10: I definitely miss being able to walk to the art gallery, to the zoo, to the museum.
11: Public transport obviously is something that we had ready access to.
10: It's also been really good not having to fight for a car park.
5: The family of 6 isn't alone in its tree change. Across Australia, city dwellers are moving to the regions at record levels. Liz Ritchie is the head of the Regional Australia Institute and says cost of living and the availability of housing have become major factors.
12: Demand for regional living is not abating, and this is not new information, but hopefully with this record movement, we might start to see a greater focus on this issue.
5: The Institute's March quarter report shows movement from capital cities to the regions outnumbers movement the other way by nearly 30%, the highest ever recorded. It's part of a trend that began during the COVID pandemic and is gathering pace.
13: Liz Ricci says the surge puts housing and infrastructure pressure on the regions.
12: This is a, you know, once in a generation opportunity to be bold and courageous and set an ambitious plan for the nation that encompasses this demand that we see for regional Australia. And one of the ways that we can improve our productivity is to further enhance the agglomeration benefits that will come from second and third tier cities that we see in this Regional Movers Index report.
13: The data shows 55% of people moving from capital cities to the regions come from Sydney and 36% from Melbourne. The most popular local government area to move to is the Sunshine Coast in Queensland, followed by Greater Geelong and Moorabool in Victoria. New South Wales, Lake Macquarie and the state's mid-coast round out the top five.
14: We know we're fast-growing. We are planning for that.
13: Rosanna Natoli is the mayor of the Sunshine Coast.
14: We have a sensational lifestyle. We also now are marrying that with opportunity. We have things like the undersea cable, the second one funded by Google that arrived last year, means that we can offer high-tech jobs as well as innovation and manufacturing on the Sunshine Coast. Then as well as that, we have other areas like education that is growing. Our airport is expanding and that also offers a lot of economic opportunity. And then you think about it, we are a co-host city for the 2032 Olympic and Paralympic Games.
13: But Rosanna Natoli says the growth impacts the local community.
14: We're calling on all levels of government to recognise that and to follow that up with the infrastructure as well, because we need that infrastructure in line with that development so that we're not feeling those impacts on our roads or in our parks and on our beaches and everywhere that we feel that pressure from increasing population growth.
13: Back in Bendigo, Jasmine and Tristan Bunstra say they've made the right move.
10: I don't think people in the city actually realise a lot of the time how great, like, rural Victoria is and how kind the people are and how the community is here is really lovely.
11: Yeah, it's the things that you can't really, you know, put on a stat sheet or advertise on a real estate, you know, listing. It's just living in a nice area with room and space.
5: New residents of Bendigo in Victoria, Jasmine and Tristan Bunstra. That report from Lauren Pezzette and Kimberly Price. Thanks very much for joining me for PM. I'm Samantha Donovan. The podcast of the full program is available on ABC Listen. And that's where you'll find ABC

0: This episode has more on the fuel crisis caused by the war on Iran. While the global oil supply has been disrupted for months, petrol prices in Australia are now lower than they were before the war. Sam speaks to an energy expert. And I'll be back tomorrow night. Good night.
1: ABC News with Melanie Scott. Iran says it will establish a hotline to aid safe passage through the Strait of Hormuz. Sara Amir reports.
2: Washington and Tehran have now wrapped up a lengthy round of initial talks aimed at solidifying a permanent end to the war. Iran's lead negotiator, Mohammad Bagheer Gholibov, says any ship wishing to pass through the Strait of Hormuz can contact a hotline to avoid any incidents. For the first 60 days of the current ceasefire agreement, Iran is required to correspond with Oman and other Persian Gulf states regarding the administration of the strait. Mr. Gholibov says both sides have also finalised the signing of the release of over $17 billion in frozen Iranian assets.
1: Reform UK leader Nigel Farage is calling for an early general election after British Prime Minister Sir Keir Starmer stepped down. Former Greater Manchester Mayor Andy Burnham is so far the only MP to put himself forward as a candidate in the leadership contest to replace the PM. Since taking office 2 years ago, Sir Keir's popularity dwindled as Reform UK led opinion polls on a right-wing anti-immigration platform. Mr. Farage says Sir Keir failed the British people.
3: We're about to get our sixth Prime Minister in 7 years. And if the next Prime Minister is the new MP for Makerfield, Andy Burnham, he didn't even stand at the last election on any manifesto at all. And I really do think my call for there to be a general election as soon as is possible, I think you'll find a lot of support for that.
1: Climate researchers say the effects of climate change is causing temperatures to spike 15 to 20 degrees Celsius above normal in Europe's current heatwave. At least 18 people have died in France due to the sweltering conditions, which have hit much of Western Europe and the United Kingdom. Hot temperatures are forecast to linger until the end of the week. The University of Reading's Dr. Ashsaya Dioraz says the unprecedented heat is due to a high-pressure system.
4: It's causing clear skies, allowing temperatures to go up. It's also trapping the heat. And at the same time, we have got global warming going on, the massive impact of climate change.
1: The French High Commission in New Caledonia has banned all alcohol sales until provincial elections day on June 28th. The ban concerns the sale of consumption of alcoholic beverages, and the measure is supposed to prevent public unrest. The High Commission says New Caledonia is experiencing a tense economic and social situation, as well as delinquency, especially in the capital Noumea and its greater area. Similar measures were taken during the May 2024 violent unrest. After 6 weeks in isolation at a facility in Western Australia, passengers who were on board a cruise ship at the centre of a deadly hantavirus outbreak have been released from quarantine. Four Australian citizens, one permanent resident and one New Zealander had been at the Centre for National Resilience in Bullsbrook since the 15th of May. They were released earlier this morning. The virus was detected on a cruise ship in April, killing three people. Health officials say all six passengers remain well and consistently tested negative for the virus. The federal government says it's assisting the Australians to return to their home states today. An Australian soldier born in Papua New Guinea has deployed to his place of birth to help clear explosives left from the Second World War. Captain Jeffrey Seos spent countless afternoons exploring bushland and waterways near his home in East New Britain before moving to Australia as a teenager. Upon returning as a captain in the Australian Army, he says he did not realise how much danger he was exposed to as a child.
5: I never even knew half of these things in the ground are munitions, you know what I mean? To the layman, it just looks like some kind of shiny rock or a little bit of rusted metal just sticking in the ground. But nothing in your mind would correlate it as there's explosives in this.
1: The Soccer World Cup has been set alight with two greats of the game scoring multiple goals. National Sport reporter David Mark is in the United States.
6: Argentinian superstar Lionel Messi has become the outright all-time leader on the World Cup goal-scoring list. He scored both goals in Argentina's 2-0 win over Austria to take him to 18 overall in his sixth World Cup. He now has 5 goals for the tournament.

0: France's Kylian Mbappe scored two goals of his own in his side's 3-0 win over Iraq. It was his 100th game for France and takes him to 16 goals overall, equal second behind Messi. David Mark, ABC Sport, Oakland.
1: ABC News.
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3: Back in the 1980s, US President Ronald Reagan started giving kids big jars of jelly beans when they visited the White House.
4: In here is a jar with that seal engraved on it, and it's filled with jelly beans.
3: Whoa. Reagan had been a smoker back in the 60s, but he'd managed to kick the habit by switching an addiction to cigarettes with an addiction to Jelly Belly jelly beans. And so in the 1980s, when he became US president, his obsession with those jelly beans boosted that company's sales massively. But closely associating your brand with a politician can be a bit of a mixed blessing. Decades later, Mike Lindell, better known as the MyPillow guy, hitched his wagon to US President Donald Trump and...
5: I ran out of money. I have no money personally. Nothing left. Nothing left.
3: Lindell spent all of his money trying to prove the 2020 election was stolen and ended up with none of it. This year, on Donald Trump's 80th birthday, there was a big party on his back lawn.
6: Welcome to UFC Freedom 250. Here is the President of the United States of America, Donald J. Trump.
3: Now, on the surface, it seems a little odd that the president would give a private company exclusive rights to broadcast the proceedings of his 80th birthday on publicly owned land. It's also odd that the sport chosen is mixed martial arts. Less than 10% of Americans say they follow combat sport. It's less popular than basketball and tennis, and the White House lawn already has a basketball and tennis court. But this wasn't really about the popularity of the sport. It was about the importance of this particular company, the UFC, to Donald Trump. Trump and the UFC have been entangled for decades. The UFC's president says its current success and popularity is partially down to something Donald Trump did to help them 25 years ago. This event at the White House publicly and permanently tied the UFC to Donald Trump, like Jelly Belly and Ronald Reagan. The question is, will the UFC's boss Dana White end up cashing in like the boss of Jelly Belly? Or will he be more like the MyPillow guy?
5: I have no money personally. Nothing left. Nothing left.
3: I'm Matt Bevan, and this is If You're Listening.
7: Hail to the Navy, that great bulwark of democracy.
3: This story starts with the U.S. Navy and its boxing program.
7: A fighting tradition instilled in its corps of officers at the U.S. Naval Academy at Annapolis.
3: In the 1950s, one of the young men being trained as a naval officer at Annapolis was John McCain, the third. Both John McCain the first and John McCain the second were admirals in the Navy, so John McCain the third had quite a bit of expectation hanging over his head. At the academy, recruits would compete against each other in boxing to earn days of leave. During his time there, McCain became quite an accomplished lightweight boxer, and even when he left the Navy to pursue a career in politics, he never lost his love of the sport.
8: First and foremost, I'm a fervent lifelong fan of the sport. I have followed professional boxing closely for over four decades.
3: When McCain entered the US Congress, he took special interest in policies related to boxing.
8: Professional boxing has commonly been called the sweet science and the red light district of sports. Both are accurate descriptions.
3: In this capacity, he also looked into other combat sports. In 1993, that included the emerging sport of mixed martial arts, or MMA.
9: We're live from the Mile High City of Denver, Colorado, at the McNichols Sports Arena, the site of tonight's landmark martial arts event.

0: This was the first ever Ultimate Fighting Championship event.
1: Be forewarned, there are no rules, no judges' scores, and no time limit.
0: There were also no gloves and no weight divisions. The first ever fight at the UFC was between a Dutch kickboxer and a Hawaiian sumo wrestler who was almost twice his weight.
2: There they go.
0: The fight lasted 28 seconds before sumo wrestler Tilia Tuli charged at his opponent and fell to the ground. Kickboxer Gerard Gordeaux then kicked Tuli in the head.
3: That's got a long...
4: They're just missing teeth there.
0: One of Tuli's teeth was found in the crowd. Two more were embedded in Gordeaux's foot. Gordeaux then broke his own hand by punching Tuli in the eye. That fight was over. But Gordeaux fought two more times that night with that broken hand and Tuli's teeth still stuck in his foot. In Gordeaux's next MMA appearance, he gouged Japanese fighter Yuki Nakai's right eye and punched him in the head over and over while he was on the ground. Nakai somehow ended up winning that fight.
5: Gordeaux quit! Nakai caught him with a knee lock!
0: Nakai fought two more times that night before retiring from the sport. He was permanently blind in his right eye from Gordeaux's gouging, but he hid that fact for years to try and protect MMA's reputation. When Senator John McCain heard about the incredible level of violence in MMA, he was horrified. This, to him, was miles away from good old-fashioned boxing.
6: What it was at the beginning was human cockfighting.
0: Now, it's worth noting that cockfighting, as in two roosters fighting each other in a pit, was still legal in McCain's home state of Arizona at the time. But he was determined that this new sport, known as mixed martial arts, should be banned.
6: Now, I've seen people repeatedly getting smashed in the face with a guy sitting on top of them. That's not a sport. That's a throwback to the Roman Colosseum.
0: But how can a US senator get a sport banned? Well, sports organisations need two things: venues to hold their events in and lucrative broadcast agreements. And John McCain was determined to cut the UFC's access to both of those things. From the 1980s onwards, combat sports tended to make their money through pay-per-view agreements with cable TV networks.
7: The latest in pay-per-view sports entertainment excitement!
0: You'd pay money to the cable company and you'd get access to the event.
7: To order, race to your phone and call your local cable company now!
0: If McCain could cut off the UFC's access to venues and pay-per-view money, he could kill the sport. So he began sending letters to every state governor in the country and asked them to ban it. He encouraged major cable operators to ban the UFC from their networks as well. By 1997, the UFC was struggling. 36 states refused to allow the UFC to fight there, including the traditional homes of big combat sports events like Nevada, California, and New York. Their 12th event, UFC 12, was due to be held in Niagara Falls, New York, but was banned at the last minute.
8: Amidst a torrent of controversy that runs deeper than Niagara Falls, it's the Ultimate Fighting Championship.
0: They were forced to move it to the small city of Dothan in rural Alabama.
9: It was recently voted the number one place to live in Alabama, and at one time was considered the peanut capital of the world.
0: But despite these huge setbacks, the UFC was still trying to expand. They hired a young comedian and actor to be their ringside interviewer.
9: Right now, let's go to Joe Rogan.
10: Thanks, Bruce. I'm back here right now, backstage. I'll be interviewing the fighters as they come out of the octagon.
0: Just two events after Joe Rogan arrived, McCain successfully got UFC banned from cable television, cutting off its main source of revenue. The UFC was in dire straits, and as a last-ditch attempt to make money, they started relying on distributing VHS tapes.
11: It's the Ultimate Fighting Championship. Rent it today only from Trimark Home Video.
0: In terms of holding their events, they were essentially confined to deep, deep red rural states like Alabama and Louisiana. And even in those states, it was difficult to secure a venue. Two events, for instance, were held under a circus tent in the

0: parking lot of a small Mississippi casino with a capacity of under 500.
1: Great fishing, fresh seafood, and the glorious waters of the Gulf of Mexico. Once a sleepy town, it has come alive.
0: It's like holding a UFC event in the car park of the Innisfail Leagues Club. If you don't know where that is, well, that's my point. By 2000, the UFC was on the verge of bankruptcy, but it had an unexpected win in New Jersey, where the state's athletic commission agreed to a trial event in the state held under more restrictive rules. The fighters would need to wear gloves. There were weight divisions and stomps, headbutts, eye gouges, and strikes to the groin were strictly prohibited. They still needed a venue, though. Thankfully, one particular guy was looking for new sources of revenue for his perennially bankrupt Atlantic City Casino.
2: Well, we are in the octagon here tonight. Trump Taj Mahal Casino and Resort on the banks of the Atlantic Ocean in beautiful Atlantic City, New Jersey.
0: But of course, Biff Tannen himself.
2: It's already been a very impressive evening here in a very impressive venue. That is the Trump Taj Mahal.
0: This was the first UFC fight to be officially regulated.
3: This event tonight is sanctioned by the New Jersey State Athletic Control Board with Mr. Larry Hazard, Commissioner.
0: Throughout the entire night, the commentators kept saying how safe the whole thing was.
2: Safety always, as we've talked about before, the ultimate number one priority here in the Ultimate Fighting Championship. But what a shot. Boom!
0: Safety first. Boom! Concussion. Hell yeah. Now, the guy who took the shot you just heard there was named John Lewis. Here's how the commentators that night described him.
4: Strong background in jiu-jitsu, but he also likes to bang.
0: Okay, good for him. That safety concussion was his last time fighting in the UFC. He retired shortly afterwards. But for his entourage, it was just the beginning. John Lewis had brought with him a few of his jiu-jitsu students, including a guy named Dana White, who had met Lewis in Las Vegas.
5: I said, I know this guy, but we'll go talk to him. So we went over and we talked to John Lewis that night, and we set up an appointment with him for Monday to try jiu-jitsu. And after that, we became addicted to it. We literally started to train 3-4 days a week.
0: Dana White and his friends Frank and Lorenzo Fertitta were at the Taj Mahal that night with John Lewis. They found out that the UFC was in financial dire straits, and they decided to buy it for $2 million.
5: We bought the three letters.
6: UFC.
5: Old wooden octagon and like 12 or 13 contracts.
0: It was so cheap because the previous owners had sold off everything else to try and keep it afloat. White and his new partners decided if they wanted to turn the UFC around, they needed to act fast.
5: We knew to make this successful, we had to get this thing on television. Mm-hmm. When we bought it, it wasn't allowed on pay-per-view.
6: Right.
0: When they bought the franchise, they urgently needed to find a venue for the next event. They were facing the same struggles as the previous owners had faced.
5: We can't get a venue. Donald Trump actually says, come to the Taj.
0: The next two UFC events were held at the Trump Taj Mahal.
5: We went to the Taj, Trump cut us a deal, showed up to the first fight, stayed to the last, you know, both times that we put on a card there.
0: To Dana White, this was a very generous gesture by Trump.
5: Trump brand here.
6: Right, right, at that time.
5: UFC brand here.
6: Right.
5: You know, this guy has been a good friend. He's been, you know, a guy who did something at a time, saw something in this thing when nobody else did, and did something for us that nobody else would.
0: He did something for us that nobody else would. Let's fast forward 20 years, because by that point, the tables had turned. The UFC was a multi-billion dollar brand, and Donald Trump was not in vogue.
7: In their thousands, they came, marching on the seat and the heart of American democracy, breaching its defences for the first time in more than 200 years.
0: Following the attack on the Capitol building on January 6, 2021, and his departure from the White House 2 weeks later, Donald Trump kind of disappeared from public view for a little while.
8: The former president had been mostly silent since his sullen departure from Washington on Inauguration Day in disgrace for his role in

0: inciting the January 6 insurrection.
1: In terms of public support, he was at an all-time low. Less than 40% of Americans had a favourable opinion of him.
0: The question after his second impeachment was whether he could ever run again.
1: He spent months in the wilderness, out of office and locked out of his favourite social media networks, Twitter and Facebook.
2: Facebook CEO Mark Zuckerberg said the social media giant's decision to cancel Donald Trump's account was based on his use of the platform to incite violent insurrection.
1: Joe Rogan, who by this stage had been promoted from being the UFC's sideline reporter to being its chief commentator, talked on his podcast, The Joe Rogan Experience, about the importance of an investigation into the Capitol riot.
3: But the January 6th thing is important. And one of the reasons why I think it's important, because it highlights the reasons why a guy like Donald Trump is so dangerous, is because a guy can incite a bunch of morons to do something really stupid.
1: People are also just generally losing interest in Donald Trump. The number of people searching his name on Google collapsed. His phone stopped ringing. Apart from an appearance at a conservative political conference surrounded by diehard fans, he fell out of the spotlight. And it's hard to fathom now, but for the first 6 months of 2021, Donald Trump just kept a really quite a low profile. But then in July, UFC president Dana White said something during a podcast interview with former UFC fighter Mike Swick.
4: So you said there's going to be a long list of celebrities coming to the actual UFC fight. Can you list any or name any?
5: Bieber's coming, Machine Gun Kelly and Megan Fox. Trump is coming.
4: Oh, cool.
1: Trump is coming.
6: He and I have been friends for over 20 years. I was in Cabo a couple months ago, and I got the call that he wanted to attend the fight.
1: White said that Trump would be sitting with him ringside rather than in a private box.
6: He's not hiding in a box somewhere.
7: But he does.
6: That's
7: but
6: not
7: Dana.
6: His style.
1: On the day of the fight, Dana White and Donald Trump entered side by side. There were some cheers, some boos, some USA chants. Dana White told TMZ that he was thrilled.
6: The entire arena gets up on their feet. The whole place stands up.
8: It seemed an overwhelmingly positive reaction to...
6: Extremely positive.
1: Joe Rogan, who just a month earlier had been talking about how dangerous Trump was, now talked about how excited he was to meet the former president during the event.
3: I should have got a selfie with him.
9: Missed opportunity.
3: It was very weird. When he walked in, though, I'm telling you, man, they cheered the out of him.
1: It seems that Trump was pleased with his reception too, because he started regularly attending UFC events and doing long-form interviews on UFC-connected podcasts.
10: We're at Mar-a-Lago. Can't even believe this is happening. We got Donald Trump.
11: It's my honor. My honor. You come highly recommended by Dana White.
1: To Dana White, this was a way of repaying Trump for helping the UFC when they were at their lowest. White was now helping his friend while he was at his lowest.
6: That guy's been a friend of mine for 20 years. He's one of the most stand-up, solid dudes that I've ever met in my life. If he gives you his word, done.
1: After the Capitol riot, Trump still retained a large base of support. His favorability rating never dropped below 33%. But you can't win an election with 33% support. And that's why the UFC fan base was so important. Trump saw it as a way to claw his way back to 42 to 45% support, which is where he'd need to be to get back into office. And that's because the UFC was home to an untapped demographic, politically disengaged young men. These aren't people who would necessarily have voted against Donald Trump. They're just people who wouldn't have bothered to vote at all. As Trump began his campaign to regain the White House, finding new support among young men was key to his strategy. So when it came to the Republican National Convention in 2024, when Trump had to pick someone to introduce him for his big speech, accepting the party's nomination, there was only one guy he wanted.
6: Good evening, ladies and gentlemen. I am Dana White. I am the CEO and president of the Ultimate Fighting Championship.
1: After introducing himself, he read out a text Trump had sent him after he agreed to do the speech.
6: Dana, I'm so honored that you will be doing the introduction at the National Republican Convention. Think of it as the biggest fight you ever had, a fight for our country and even the world.
1: White spent 5 minutes shouting about how great a guy

0: by Trump laws.
1: I'm in the tough guy business, and this man is the toughest, most resilient human being that I've ever met in my life.
0: As the election reached its final stages, Trump received an even more significant boost.
2: Just came over the wires that Joe Rogan just endorsed me. Is that good? Thank you, Joe. That's so nice.
0: By this stage, Rogan's podcast was the most popular podcast in the world.
3: The Joe Rogan Experience.
0: He invited Trump on for an interview just days before the election.
4: All right, we're rolling.
5: Good to see you, sir.
4: Let's go. Here we go.
0: During the three-hour chat, they discussed the early days of the UFC.
4: It was banned from cable because of Budweiser and John McCain, and you could only get it on direct TV.
2: And then I came along and I gave him the
4: sights. You did, and he loves
2: and
4: you
2: for
4: that.
2: And he never forgot it.
4: He loves you for that.
0: Trump said Dana White paid him back by supporting him during his darkest days in 2021.
2: When I wasn't exactly in vogue. Dana, they called him. He said, he's the greatest guy. There's nobody like him. He said, I'll never say anything bad about that guy.
0: 2 weeks after Trump sat down with Rogan, he won the 2024 election. A win that was at least partially thanks to a strong turnout of young white male voters. Trump's favorability rating stayed around the 45% mark for the first few months of his second presidency as he announced a blitz of policies. Tariffs would fix the economy. Iran's nuclear weapons sites were obliterated. Doge was cutting government waste. Things were looking pretty good. He and Dana White decided that they would hold a victory lap.
2: We're going to have a UFC fight. We're going to have a UFC fight. Think of this on the grounds of the White House.
0: But that was mid-2025. By the time the actual event was held in June 2026, Trump's favorability rating was again declining rapidly, dipping down to around 40%. Now, we all know why that was.
6: The US has launched military strikes on Iran, Yemen, Nigeria, and Syria.
7: Supply shortages and price spikes caused by conflict in the Middle East.
8: Donald Trump fired another salvo in his ongoing trade war.
9: He's lying. He's gone back on what he promised, no more foreign wars.
0: The polling shift against him has become particularly sharp among young men. The young men who carried him into office in 2024. The young men who make up the vast majority of the UFC's audience. The interesting thing here is that in the eyes of the public, the UFC and Trump are now permanently linked. They've gone hand in hand for a long time. He helped them, they helped him. But now, as Trump and Dana White stood together on the south portico of the White House,

0: as Jet screamed overhead, as the final notes of the Star Spangled Banner echoed across the South Lawn. It's clear they are in this together. It was once possible for the UFC's brand and Trump's brand to be separate entities. One could pull the other up. But now their brands seem permanently entwined. So what happens to Dana White's empire if Trump's brand continues to slide? It's something that other brands should probably consider as well. Mark Zuckerberg, who once banned Trump from Facebook for using the platform
1: to incite violent insurrection,
0: was in the front row of the UFC event at the White House. When Donald Trump took office for a second time, many companies across the US were quick to bend the knee, hoping to leverage connections with Trump for financial gain. The question those companies have to ask themselves now is, what will that association cost them in the long run?
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3: Hello, and welcome to Stories from the Pacific on ABC Radio Australia. I'm Wendy Mockey. A lot of us grow up in two worlds. One, a village in Papua New Guinea, where the mountains watch over you, the languages are ancient, and your aunties move through the world like they invented time. The other, a city in so-called Australia, where you're told who you are by people who have never seen your country on a map. That's the kind of in-between Elvina Pocky Ogil knows well. She's a corporate lawyer, a podcast host, and someone who isn't afraid to name the things others won't. Colonial hangovers, systemic inequality, or the quiet ways culture disappears when no one is paying attention. But ask her how she identifies, and she'll say, "I'm a member of my father's tribe first and foremost." I'm Wendy Mockey. This is Stories from the Pacific, and I'd like to welcome a dear sister of mine, Elvina Ogil.
4: Thank you so much, Wendy. It's great to be here.
3: You hail from the Western Highlands province of Papua New Guinea and were raised mostly in Australia, but yet your identity is deeply grounded in your Tokless, your tribe, and the time you spent back in the village being raised by your grandparents, your aunties, and a community living a way of life that has already started disappearing.
4: It's great to be here.
3: You hail from the Western Highlands province of Papua New Guinea and were raised mostly in Australia, but yet your identity is deeply grounded in your Tokless, your tribe, and the time you spent back in the village being raised by your grandparents, your aunties, and a community living a way of life that has already started disappearing. Now, let's begin there. Can you tell me about the time when your parents sent you back to PNG as a child? What do you remember most about arriving in the village?
4: Well, my parents took me back after raising me outside of the village. I was born in Monhagen, but they lived in Australia and a few other countries. And when I was about 5 or 6, they took me back to the village because my dad had plans to plant coffee or grow coffee. He was a bit of a hustler, so he wanted to explore that sort of part of his life. And they took me back. They had a home. They still do have a lovely home in the village. And they took me back, and I spoke English was my first language, so I didn't speak any Tokless at all. I don't think I spoke Tokpisin in, but they just let me run wild in the village, following my grandmother. And there started really the greatest years of my childhood. It wasn't that long, actually, probably a year and a bit, or year and a or 2 years. But I learnt my Tokless mainly through immersion because I had to communicate with my cousins and everyone else around me. And I spent my days following my grandma and all of her friends. And I was surrounded by these women who completely enveloped me in love. And I think that was the greatest grounding to my adult life, really. One of the ladies who raised me, or helped raise me, died recently. But throughout my life, after I left the village, went to school, went to university, all of that, my parents would go back and visit her, and her first question was to ask how I was doing and where I was and, you know, how I was going in life. And these are people who really did not have a Western education in the conventional sense, but they lived these incredible lives. And part of, as cliche as it may sound, part of this sort of ancient Stone Age culture that has really disappeared largely.

0: and it was fast disappearing when I was running around in my yellow gumboots following them everywhere. So it was a great time, and I learned to speak my Tokles, and I'm still fluent in Tokles today, which is wonderful. And I saw and understood things about our culture that I think not a lot of people in my era had that opportunity to do. And I spoke to my parents recently, and we sort of, you know, as adults, we retroactively performance manage our parents. And I said to them, you know, you guys have been relatively good parents, but I think the greatest gift you gave me was to take me back to the village. And I'm still very thankful for that. So however many years on, that's probably had the greatest impact on my childhood.
1: Oh, that's incredible. What an absolute privilege to be able to have that opportunity, but also being able to have access to that. And I think a lot of us do take that for granted, this idea of like going back to the village and being surrounded by our aunties and our bubus. And I think those are, I think you're absolutely right. It is the greatest gift our parents can give us. What did that experience teach you about this sense of belonging?
0: So it taught me just how much we are supported by our communities, by the fact that I bristle when non-Papua New Guineans try to talk about socialism, because I think we were inherently socialist. We shared everything right down to the children that we have, you know, and I was raised by a community. People loved and cared for me. I would go to one woman's house and stay with her for a couple of days. And my parents didn't really worry where I was because they knew that I was being cared for by someone within the community. And I think we, you know, it gives us this enormous gift. And I think it's a superpower that we Papua New Guineans have, because we go out into the world with people behind us who may not be technically our blood, right? But these are members of a community that we are part of, and we belong to them. And that sense of belonging is a deeply grounding thing.
1: Absolutely. You mentioned your Tokles before, and we obviously get a sense of how important that is to you. How has speaking your Tokles shaped the way you carry culture, even while living in so-called Australia?
0: I think it's shaped the way I can relate to people. So, for example, you know, whenever I go home and I'm conversing with a bubu or an auntie or whoever, there are certain things that we talk about and describe and articulate in Tokles that English can't really cover. And for me, it's a commonality that you share with your people. And again, the other thing that sort of causes me great distress in some instances is the fact that that's being lost as well. Like I'll have conversations, and, you know, I speak my father's Tokles, which is what people would consider a difficult Tokles to speak, but I think it's magnificent. And there are conversations that I have with my dad where we will lapse from English into Tokles and we can completely understand each other. But what we're talking about, you can't, you know, translate it word for word into English, but it's a far more nuanced description or a far more nuanced figure of speech, for example. So I think speaking our Tokles, we explain it away by saying, oh, it's a great, you know, part of your identity as Papua New Guineans, and it is. But I think it's far broader than that. It really connects you to your people beyond time and place in a lot of ways. You know, when I go home, I may have been away from my home for years or whatever, but if I speak Tokles, that takes me right back to my childhood and to communicating with people like my grandparents on a level that I don't think English and Tokles can really reach.
1: How do you hold both the village, in particular your culture, and also whilst navigating a contemporary world, so living in Sydney, living on Gadigal, how do you hold both of them in your sense of self? How do you juggle that, I guess?
0: Oh, Wendy, asking the hard questions. well, you know, I think it's very easy to, because I think we're constantly reminded in our interactions with other people, especially in Australia, especially in Gadigal, where I find when I'm interacting with non-Papua New Guineans, for example, and upon first meeting you, people try to place you and they immediately they ask you questions about, oh, how you ended up coming to Australia, how you live here, what you do here, all of these sorts of things. And you internally have to have a conversation with yourself, I think, as to which parts of your upbringing that come to the fore when you have those conversations with other people. And I quite often think to myself, number one, I identify as being a member of my father's tribe first and foremost, but I understand that that means very little in the Western context that I live in at the moment. I think our communities carry us far.

0: are beyond what we think they do all the time. Subconsciously, I think that that's always there for me. And I've been thinking a lot about how whenever I speak to someone, when they try to place me, it's very difficult for me to explain to them that I'm a little bit more than what you may think I am when you speak to me. You know, you immediately look at me as, okay, I work as a lawyer. That's my number one identifying factor. But I'm also a member of my community. I'm also a daughter of a Western Highlands man, and I identify with his tribe and all of these sorts of things. And I, the longer I live away from that, I do worry sometimes that I'm losing that connection.
1: Who were the women who helped raise you in the village and beyond?
0: So first of all, my village name, I'm named after my father's great aunt, and she was my great grandfather's firstborn daughter. And from there, my father always tells me that his aunties were incredible and incredible women who, as much as they lived in a sort of a Stone Age life. And then I have, you know, a raft of cousins and all of that who are all wonderful women and incredibly high achievers, etc. But when I look at the women in the village, you know, my grandmother's friends, it taught me so much about little things like how important it is to go out into the sunlight, for example, or how important it was to share things that you had, or to share your life with your family and friends. But the women that raised me the most in the village were my maternal grandmother, who is still alive, who's still with us, and who is incredible, and all of her friends. And these were, you know, married to traditional men. Some of them were polygamous. And that whole sort of, even as a child, understanding how they navigated their spaces within their communities was an incredible experience for me. You know, at that age, you didn't have the tools to understand it. But as I've gotten older, I realized just how much agency, for lack of a better term, those women held, and how complex it is to be a woman who's married into a particular village or a community, and to really navigate your place in that area.
1: How have those lessons and those teachings from those women that taught you, raised you, left imprints on you, how have those lessons shown up in the way you carry yourself now, especially in your legal career, I guess, as a lawyer?
0: I think it's made me critical of schools of thought, especially if we try to sort of look at things on a more philosophical level, you know, where we expect that with more exposure, more progress, post-colonization, et cetera, we would take on more Western ways of conducting ourselves. And I think it's important for us to stop and think that maybe our ancestors, they knew what they were doing. They've been they've been around for quite some time.
1: They might have some ideas,
0: yeah. You know? Mm. And I remember, like, when I was little, my grandmother would always plant peanuts after she'd planted cacao or corn or whatever. Every time they turned the crop over, they would plant peanuts. And I just took it as that was normal. And my grandma explained it to me that we do that every single time we change the crops. I get to year 8 science, and I was taught that you plant legumes in order to, I think, put nitrogen back in the soil or something like that. And so I had this conversation with my dad about it. My dad was like, we've been doing that for thousands of years, you know, and modern science is telling you that that's the benefit of it. But I think there's so much wisdom in how our people have lived that it is a great loss to us if we don't pay attention to that. And that's probably where my sort of train of thought has been. I'm critical of what, you know, the Western world tries to tell us how we should live our lives. I know the ironies. I'm sitting here, you know, in the middle of sort of corporate Sydney talking about this, but the fact that our people had been living these ways for thousands of years, they understood how to self-regulate, you know, and all of those sorts of things that we talk about now, all these buzzwords that we talk about now in the modern world of social media. But if you really sit down and think about it, I think they had some ideas, they had some ways of doing things, and how they navigated their lives amongst each other for however long.
1: You're listening to Stories from the Pacific on ABC Radio Australia. I'm Wendy Mockey, and I'm speaking with Elvina O'Gill. Now, Elvina, you work as a commercial and corporate lawyer in Sydney, but beyond those spaces, you use your voice in writing, in public forums, and through your podcasts to

0: challenge the structures that often go unnamed. From gendered inequality to colonial legacies, you name what many people would rather ignore. When did you first begin to recognize the role that inherited systems play in shaping everyday life in Papua New Guinea?
1: So I went back to Papua New Guinea in about 2014 to live and work, 2014-2013. And I lived and worked there for three and a half years. And while I was there, I was fortunate enough to work for a multinational. But I think that gave me the greatest exposure to understanding how inherited systems operate sometimes as an impediment to the development and the progress of people in Papua New Guinea, particularly women. One of them is the dual wage system. And I think I've had some conversations about that while I was working in Papua New Guinea, after I'd left Papua New Guinea, and also after having conversations with Papua New Guineans that I worked with and understanding just how significant the difference was between even just basic issues of between Papua New Guineans and non-Papua New Guinean staff that worked at this particular multinational that I worked at, and the significant difference in remuneration, which did not appear to be fair, equitable, and reflective of what qualifications those particular Papua New Guineans had. But I also knew that I spoke from the benefit of and the privilege of someone who could see it from the outside and could say something about it with a lot less fear of perhaps any repercussions that would come to me. But I spoke about it extensively because I couldn't abide it. You know, there were some situations where I thought we can pay lip service to conversations around modern slavery and things like that, or how much we would like, you know, the progress of women economically in Papua New Guinea. But I think we fail to acknowledge that women can't really progress if they're not making economic progress in their financial circumstances. And that's how best a family can progress socioeconomically, right? So one of the key things that I noticed when I lived and worked in Papua New Guinea was that significant gap between how Papua New Guineans are remunerated and how non-Papua New Guineans are remunerated. And just also how those systems are so strongly entrenched in Papua New Guinea that it is going to take perhaps a generation before we start seeing some change. And I think it's too long to wait for that to happen. I think we should be talking about this over and over. And I know that conversations have been had on the floor of parliament, but I think these things do require legislative change, for example, to hold these large corporations to account as to how they pay the people in the countries that they operate, such as Papua New Guinea.
0: And how do you think those legal and cultural systems shape the way people see their own potential?
1: I can honestly say I think it is extremely demoralizing for younger Papua New Guineans who, you know, I think a lot of Papua New Guineans who are educated overseas, for example, like myself, we have these sorts of noble aspirations of going back and contributing to our country. And some Papua New Guineans do that. And I think when you go back to your home country and you realize how poorly you're compensated for your education, for your qualifications, et cetera, it takes away from perhaps what you'd had in mind as to how you wanted to contribute to your country. I couldn't think of anything more demoralizing than getting paid far less than someone who is, you know, really far less qualified than I am. I couldn't think of anything worse. You spend your 4 or 5 years of your life going to university only to, you know, to work and be paid so little that you can't afford rent. And that's the reality for Papua New Guineans, young Papua New Guineans working in Port Moresby. I couldn't think of anything worse. And, you know, I bristled against that system for a long time. And I think we need to keep talking about it because it continues to this day. There are young Papua New Guineans who are struggling to feed their families, who struggle to pay. And, you know, we talk about the fact that a lot of Papua New Guineans, unfortunately, have to live intergenerationally in their, you know, family home for however long they get married or they have children and they return to the home that they shared with their parents purely because they can't afford to move out. And these are Papua New Guineans who are highly qualified in the work that they do, and they're just not paid well enough. That's the entire crux of the matter. So, and these are systems that have been in place for decades now, and you know, I think they started pre-colonial times and they've continued, and we haven't re-examined it to catch up to the modern economy and to the way the world has gone. So it's an important conversation. I hope we continue.
0: Speaking of conversations, your podcast, Who Asked Her, is recognized as Papua New Guinea's first feminist podcast. What inspired you to create this platform, and what conversations were you aiming to ignite within your community?
1: I think really because Tok Bisin or something, you know what I mean? Sorry to lapse into Tok Bisin, but in Papua New Guinea, conversations take the forefront in a lot of things. And so I would have these great conversations with my girlfriends. And so the idea just came to me, condense those into a podcast and talk about topical things, talk about things that that we think that Papua New Guineans would like to hear about, or not just Papua New Guineans, but people in the Pacific, because I think we had a bit of a broader listenership around the Pacific. But there were certain things that we addressed that I think are really probably deeper topics. Like we talked about, so when I got my tattoos done, we talked about that whole process, I think, prior to independence for a lot of countries across the Pacific, where missionaries came in and decreed that the process of traditional tattooing was considered unacceptable, and they put a stop to it. And the Melanesian monks, the people who completed my tattoos, highlighted to me that there are women in Papua New Guinea. I think there's one woman who's, I think she's possibly in her 80s now, but half her body is tattooed and the other half wasn't, because while they were going through the process of marking her traditionally, missionaries came in and put a stop to it. And her body is really a piece of history in the sense that it shows us how missionaries came and decreed to us that a lot of our traditional practices were pagan or were unacceptable or were unchristian, etc. And I think that was a really, that was an excellent conversation. So we recorded that episode while she was giving me my tattoos. And Melanesian Marx has gone on and led this resurgence of traditional tattooing across the Pacific, which we've talked about other things too, like cultural appropriation and the theft of cultural artifact by non-Papua New Guineans, particularly non-Papua New Guinean women, and selling them off. And that's, I think, was centered around the Bildorman and its integrity as a cultural artifact in PNG and things like that. So we had some excellent conversations, and some of the episodes were really out of things that I would see on social media or I would see happening in Papua New Guinea and perhaps disagree with how they were being done. But overall, I think it's really about letting us talk about ourselves, determining how we interact with the outside world, but also how we interact with each other and having these conversations ourselves, because I think they've been driven so much by outsiders who try to drive the agenda and how Papua New Guinean women interact with each other. And so, now podcasts are ubiquitous. They're everywhere. Everyone has a mic and records one, but I think it's really important that we have more podcasts coming out of Papua New Guinea. And I've seen that Papua New Guineans have really taken to that space of talking, particularly Papua New Guinean men. And so I really hope there are more Papua New Guinean women that start having podcasts and start talking, because the dude bro space is really quite full.
0: In a society where feminism is often considered taboo, launching such a podcast is a bold move. Now, how was the response from listeners in PNG and the diaspora, and what impact do you hope it continues to have?
1: Initially, the response was overwhelming, to be quite honest. A lot of younger Papua New Guineans would reach out to me and say that they really identified with some of the things we talked about. I think some of these, you know, we try to make the topics as varied as possible. And I hope to restart the podcast this year sometime and continue the conversations that we started back then. But the response was incredible from Papua New Guineans. And I was greatly appreciative that so many Papua New Guineans listened in, shared with me ideas about what to talk about, what they would like to talk about. And interestingly, overwhelmingly, a lot of Papua New Guinean women wanted to talk about the expat Papua New Guinean pay gap. Many, many women reached out to me to talk about that. And I think it's worth having more conversations around that.
0: I'm wondering, what makes you keep speaking when the topics are difficult or uncomfortable?
1: It's not for the fun of it sometimes, because I think that a lot of times it can become a bit of a draining conversation to have. But I think people like myself, if you have a little bit of a platform, it's wise to talk about these things, and also to reflect other people's life experiences that aren't specifically your own. So in the conversation around the wage duality, for example, that doesn't technically affect me anymore. I live and work in Australia, so that's not an issue for me. But it's something that I think, you know, I would love to speak about for other Papua New Guineans who may not be able to, for fear of you know, repercussions to themselves. So there are issues I think that I would talk about, but I'm also cautious as to how those issues are viewed, particularly if I am speaking about it from where I am currently in Australia. But that particular one, I think, is something that unfortunately, you know, people are going to hear from me on for a while yet, because I think it's completely unfair, it's inequitable, and premised on really systems of racism that existed in PNG for quite some time.
0: Across your work, from law to writing to podcasting, you've made space for honesty, for difficult conversations, and for reimagining what justice and accountability could look like. You stand firmly in both cultural grounding and professional clarity, and in doing so, shift how Papua New Guinean women are seen and heard. What do you hope younger Papua New Guineans carry forward from your generation?
1: I think one of the things that I really hope that, you know, living and working in Australia as a commercial lawyer leads to perhaps a reimagining of what Papua New Guinean women are capable of. I hope that that is not just how we view ourselves, but how non-Papua New Guineans that we interact with in our home country, in our countries that are not our home countries, view us as. You know, I've encountered situations where quite often I'm the only woman in a meeting, or I'm the only brown person in a meeting. And I think that what I hope that younger Papua New Guineans take from that is that if you find yourself at that table or in that situation, you deserve to be there. And that's exactly what, you know, that I hope living and working and building my career in Australia is, you know, is a key part of imparting that particular knowledge, because it can be intimidating. It can be difficult to make that step into corporate Australia, for example. But if you're at that table, then I think, you know, it's important to remind yourself you deserve to be there.
0: In light of Papua New Guinea heading towards our 50 years of independence, what principles from PNG's early nationhood do you think are worth returning to?
1: I think we should all read the national goals and directives. That is the preamble to our institution. When I lived in PNG, it was part of seeking to get admitted to the bar in Papua New Guinea to undertake constitutional law. And I read our constitution, and I will admit that I worked through the whole thing, because it is an incredible document. It's probably the most beautiful document I've ever read. It is aspirational. It's noble. It's all of those things that we as Papua New Guineans should see ourselves as in the next 50 years or so. And I think Sir John Momus reached out recently and spoke about how we've lost focus on human development as a key part of that particular national goal and directive. But I think all Papua New Guineans should read that. Even if you don't have an interest in the constitution itself, at least read those principles, because they're incredible. I learned then too that, you know, prior to independence, the Constitutional Planning Committee walked the length and breadth of the country and consulted with the people, and basically said to our people, you know, we are here to create this new country and this new document that's going to underpin how we move forward as a country. How do you see yourselves? And I think that's an incredibly noble thing that they did. And they spoke to the ordinary Papua New Guinean, and they took from them what each Papua New Guinean articulated and what they wanted to see in their new country. So I think that on 50 years of independence, a revisiting of those particular national goals would be a great place to start.
0: And finally, what's one thing about your culture or community that isn't widely known or celebrated, but you wish the world understood?
1: Oh, my goodness. that we invented socialism before everyone else understood it.
0: Period.
1: Yes. And I mean that in a sense, not in the sort of the political, the more esoteric sense, but in the sense that we invented safety nets and caring for each other before it became a thing in the rest of the world. These are things we were inherently raised with, to care for your brother, to care for your sister, even if they weren't your actual brother or sister. Those are the things I think we don't understand about, or other people don't understand about us.
0: Elvina, you don't move through the world quietly. You move with the fire and wisdom of the women who came before you. You see the system, where it came from, who it was built for, and you call it what it is, because silence has never protected people like us. You bring intellect, yes, but also clarity and a deep refusal to pretend not to see what's broken. You honor where you come from without softening who you've become. You remind us that nationhood wasn't shaped solely in parliament halls. It was built within language, in villages, in the quiet leadership of women who never made the headlines, but made everything possible. Thank you for showing up without compromise, for standing firm in truth, even when it's inconvenient, even when it's uncomfortable, and for reminding us that sometimes telling the truth is the most loving thing you can do for your people. You've been listening to Stories from the Pacific, presented by me, Wendy Mockey, and produced by Jaden Mailata. If you like this episode and want more, be sure to listen to other episodes in our program by searching up Stories from the Pacific on our website or wherever you get your podcasts. This story was produced on the lands of the Yuggera and Turrbal people.
2: 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A bag of essential items that could save your life in a disaster. You should pack your go bag now so that if there is a disaster, you can pick it up and go. The things you should put in it are water, food, medicine, toiletries, hand sanitizer, and a first aid kit. 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Oh, and don't forget copies of important documents. 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

0: ABC News with Melanie Scott. Iran says it will establish a hotline to aid safe passage through the Strait of Hormuz. Zara Amir reports.
1: Washington and Tehran have now wrapped up a lengthy round

0: Olibov says any ship wishing to pass through the Strait of Hormuz can contact a hotline to avoid any incidents. For the first 60 days of the current ceasefire agreement, Iran is required to correspond with Oman and other Persian Gulf states regarding the administration of the strait. Mr. Olibov says both sides have also finalized the signing of the release of over $17 billion in frozen Iranian assets.
1: Reform UK leader Nigel Farage is calling for an early general election after British Prime Minister Sir Keir Starmer stepped down. Former Greater Manchester Mayor Andy Burnham is so far the only MP to put himself forward as a candidate in the leadership contest to replace the PM. Since taking office 2 years ago, Sir Keir's popularity dwindled as Reform UK led opinion polls on a right-wing anti-immigration platform. Mr. Farage says Sir Keir failed the British people.
2: We're about to get our sixth Prime Minister in 7 years. And if the next Prime Minister is the new MP for Makerfield, Andy Burnham, he didn't even stand at the last election on any manifesto at all. And I really do think my call for there to be a general election as soon as is possible, I think you'll find a lot of support for that.
1: Climate researchers say the effects of climate change is causing temperatures to spike 15 to 20 degrees Celsius above normal in Europe's current heatwave. At least 18 people have died in France due to the sweltering conditions, which have hit much of Western Europe and the United Kingdom. Hot temperatures are forecast to linger until the end of the week. The University of Reading's Dr. Ashsaya Dioraz says the unprecedented heat is due to a high-pressure system.
3: It's causing clear skies, allowing temperatures to go up. It's also trapping the heat. And at the same time, we have got global warming going on, the massive impact of climate change.
1: The French High Commission in New Caledonia has banned all alcohol sales until Provincial Elections Day on June 28th. The ban concerns the sale of consumption of alcoholic beverages, and the measure is supposed to prevent public unrest. The High Commission says New Caledonia is experiencing a tense economic and social situation, as well as delinquency, especially in the capital Noumea and its greater area. Similar measures were taken during the May 2024 violent unrest. After 6 weeks in isolation at a facility in Western Australia, passengers who were on board a cruise ship at the centre of a deadly hantavirus outbreak have been released from quarantine. Four Australian citizens, one permanent resident and one New Zealander had been at the Centre for National Resilience in Bullsbrook since the 15th of May. They were released earlier this morning. The virus was detected on a cruise ship in April, killing three people. Health officials say all six passengers remain well and consistently tested negative for the virus. The federal government says it's assisting the Australians to return to their home states today. An Australian soldier born in Papua New Guinea has deployed to his place of birth to help clear explosives left from the Second World War. Captain Jeffrey Seos spent countless afternoons exploring bushland and waterways near his home in East New Britain before moving to Australia as a teenager. Upon returning as a captain in the Australian Army, he says he did not realise how much danger he was exposed to as a child.
4: I never even knew half of these things in the ground are munitions, you know what I mean? To the layman, it just looks like some kind of shiny rock or a little bit of rusted metal just sticking in the ground. But nothing in your mind would correlate it as there's explosives in this.
1: The Soccer World Cup has been set alight with two greats of the game scoring multiple goals. National sport reporter David Mark is in the United States.
5: Argentinian superstar Lionel Messi has become the outright all-time leader on the World Cup goal-scoring list. He scored both goals in Argentina's 2-0 win over Austria to take him to 18 overall in his sixth World Cup. He now has five goals for the tournament. France's Kylian Mbappe scored two goals of his own in his side's 3-0 win over Iraq. It was his 100th game for France and takes him to 16 goals overall, equal second behind Messi. David Mark, ABC Sport, Auckland.
1: ABC News.
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0: Welcome to Late Night Live, coming to you from Gadigal land. I'm David Marr. ISIS is not out of business. Lone actors, extraordinarily hard to detect, are in position to follow the old orders to attack where you are with what you have. It's what we saw in Bondi in December. Later, the continuing danger of ISIS to the world. But first, to Downing Street, where a few hours ago the familiar choreography said everything. The cameras were there in front of that famous front door. The staff came out, ready to farewell their leader. With the staff were a few, but only very few, cabinet ministers. And to the rousing sounds of Beethoven's Ode to Joy, played by a demonstrator somewhere out beyond the barricades, Sir Keir Starmer emerged and with enormous dignity made his seven-minute goodbye.
1: The question being asked now is not who was best placed to change the Labour Party, to take us into power and to begin the vital work of improving lives for millions of people. Those questions have been answered. The question my party is asking now is whether I am best placed to lead us into the next general election. I have heard the answer of my parliamentary party to that question, and I accept that answer with good grace. Every decision I've taken has been about putting the country I love first. That is why I will resign as leader of the Labour Party. I have spoken to His Majesty the King this morning to inform him of my decision. I will remain in post as Prime Minister until the contest is complete, and I will do everything I can to ensure an orderly handover of power.
0: Ian Dunt, who else, joins us from London. Ian, in the end, why?
2: I just think the avenues to him staying dwindled to nothing. There was just no way of mapping it where there was an advantageous outcome. And the moment for that isn't just that Andy Burnham won the by-election last Friday. It was the margin of victory. You know, if he'd won it, and yet it was a result of Reform and Restore, the two far-right parties, taking enough of each other's vote that he managed to slide through the middle, this would not have happened. If it had even just been like a couple of percentage points above, and you know, people looked at him and thought, well, if you can just about manage it in Manchester, what's it going to be like for you, you know, in Hampshire or in these seats that are very, very different to that? But none of those things applied. He won a really big, stonking victory, like well over 50%, you know, well over the margin that you had between Restore and Reform. And so suddenly, for the first, what's odd is like talking to Labour people, their first feeling that morning on Friday morning when they saw the result was they actually had kind of a sense of hope. For the first time in really like 18 months of just drudgery and pain and despair and failure and decline, they had a sense of hope. And they thought, you know what, we might actually be able to do this. And once they had that thought about Andy Burnham, that was absolutely game over for Keir Starmer. So he saved his blushes on Friday morning, said, look, I'll fight any contest when this isn't going to happen. He said all the things he had to say. And then he clearly went off to spend time with his family over the weekend and his closest allies. And obviously, the things that they said to him were the things that are objectively true, which is that there simply is no avenue for you to successfully remain as Prime Minister. So you might as well go out with a bit of dignity.
0: Just on Burnham's campaign for a moment, it seems that he won that fabulous victory without in any way aping or moving into the territory of Reform. He was not doing what's been done all over Europe and is being done in Australia here, where you try and seize the territory. He was something else.
2: There is a little bit of the Reform movement. I have to say, like, so for instance, he walked back his position, sort of, on trans rights. He sort of walked back his previous pro-immigration position by talking about, well, we may use immigration detention centres. But on both these issues, he's not sort of saying, I want to go very far. I think what he's sort of indicating is, I'm not going to try and undo the moves that have already been made towards Reform. on Brexit, where he's a really passionate Remainer, he said, look, that's not what we're talking about now. That's for the sort of medium term, the long term. We need to fix things here before we do that. So that's sort of a retreat from where he was before. There are these avenues that he's closing off. But his intention really is, I agree that I don't think what he wants to do is try to follow the Keir Starmer approach, which is we're going to adopt a bunch of reform policies and see if they'll vote for us again. Not least because you've just been demonstrated that is not going to work for you electorally. They are not coming over and you will lose lots of voters. Burnham kept, I mean, why did he win? He didn't win by attracting over loads of reform voters. He won because he had a complete monopoly over the progressive parties. The Liberal Democrat vote almost reduced to nothing. The Green Party vote almost reduced to nothing. Anyone on the progressive side of politics backed Burnham. And that is something that you can replicate across the country. So then what's his message? It's not we're going to adopt the reform position on immigration or trans rights. It's saying, do you want to become America? You can keep this is explicitly what he's saying. Do you want to get to a situation where people will not talk to each other in the street, where we're completely divided, where we hate one another? Like, that is not going to happen here in Britain. And this is the sort of agenda that will follow, which is about hope and trying to bring people together, that will prevent that outcome from taking place. And that's a very, very different space to where reform is, where the message is constantly about, quite literally, we do want to become America. We're going to copy their policy, you know, through ICE on immigration. We want to stoke division and resentment and grievance. So in that sense, yeah, it's a very, very different message, even though he is making some concessions towards that more socially conservative position.
0: Is he charismatic?
2: Extremely. Like, I think the key with it, I mean, you know, it's almost that thing you go through, you know, in your 20s, when you go through romantic relationship after romantic relationship, and you keep on solving the problem with the last relationship, with the next one, and then sort of overcompensating in some way. That's essentially what Labour is doing with Andy Burnham, of saying, well, look, we've tried a guy without charisma that we thought was going to be competent and dull and good and managerial and technocratic. So now we just want someone with like a lot of charisma. And he does have it. I think there's something quite British

0: I mean, it's a very like northern dad kind of attitude. It's like the guy that you'll meet, you know, by when the kids are playing football on the fields, who's like basically a good guy, and he's good for a drink, and he's genial and pleasant, and quite down to earth. That is the kind of, that's the iconography of what he's going for. It's also quite genuinely who he is. The key to it, I think, is to watch clips of him when he's saying something you don't agree with. So, which I see quite a bit. I mean, you see him talking about it with immigration recently on Question Time. And you don't hate him for it. You don't resent or get frustrated with what he's saying. You think, well, that's quite well argued. I understand where you're coming from. He's emotionally present in the way that he uses language. He's intellectually involved in the discussions that he's having. He doesn't do that political thing of sort of acting like some kind of machine that's just been switched on, that's going to, you know, just reel out a bit of prepared script. He seems like he's present in the moment. People genuinely like him. In that by-election, they'll cross the road to chat to him. You know, he's going to have flaws, and there are dangers there with him, big dangers. But on charisma, he's, I'd say, by far the best that Labour have.
1: And the big dangers?
0: Well, one of the dangers is that it's not completely clear that he has the kind of inner determination to take unpopular decisions. And this is what got Keir Starmer in trouble. He's like, basically, he hasn't been willing to take the unpopular decision, for instance, on tax rises, you know, for instance, you know, on what you'd need for defence spending, for welfare. And so because he's not prepared to do them, he gets himself into an even more unpopular position because none of the problems in British society and British politics are repaired. The classic thing that you do in politics is you take the unpopular decisions just after winning an election, because then you've got 5 years, so you might get the results just in time for the next election.
1: Yeah.
0: Starmer didn't do that. So he's handed a pretty ugly kind of portfolio of issues for Burnham to deal with. It's not clear that Burnham's any different. He likes to be liked. He's used to being liked. He very rarely says anything that he thinks is going to mean that he's not liked. And that's quite dangerous when it comes to things like taxation. There's also this question of whether he's just got enough prep. There are certain areas he's interested in. He's interested in nationalizing or at least deprivatizing industries. He's interested in the economics. He's very interested in devolving power to a local level. He's interested in electoral reform, all kind of good, solid stuff. When it comes onto areas that he's not interested in, it's not clear that he's given it a lot of thought. He now probably has about 3 months to prepare. Personally, if I was about to become prime minister, I would want more than 3 months to think through what it is that I'm trying to do. So there's a danger that he hasn't thought deeply enough about some of the issues that are outside of the core areas of his concern. And there's a danger that when he does, he won't be prepared to take the tough decisions, which would actually lead to an improvement in the national condition.
1: And he's a Labour man.
0: Oh, yeah, he's a Labour man through and through. But you know what? Actually, this is important. This is the thing I most like about him. As someone who doesn't really like any of the political parties and thinks they're a bit of a dreadful development, he is really opposed to tribal politics. I remember I chatted to him for my last book on Westminster, and he was just very aware of the way that the constant sort of meaningless, opaque tribal animosity, which leads to zero cooperation, zero kind of pragmatic adversariality in the legislative process, of people just tub-thumping and standing on soapboxes and saying how much they hate the other side, but not saying, well, I appreciate that you've got this in the legislation. I would suggest that you go about it this way, and that would alleviate my concerns. Let's improve the lawmaking, you know, together, even though we disagree. He's really opposed to that culture. He hates the whipping culture. He hates the way that people behave with conformity and obedience rather than attempt to reach practical solutions. So many of the things he hates, but even though he is a Labour guy, you could almost see it just in his face, let alone by the way he talks. He's Labour through and through. But like, he does hate tribal politics. And that is like a very, very positive quality in him. It's by far the thing that I find most encouraging.
1: By tribal, do you mean factional politics within the party?
0: Oh, including that, but most in Westminster, more importantly, just the sort of sense of smashing together of black and white and no cooperation in the middle, particularly through the whipping system, basically through just the parties telling people how to vote, no sense of intellectual content to disputes over legislation, no sense of trying to improve law, just a sense of tribal victory at all costs. But you are right that usually with Labour people, you're talking internally on that front. And there he has kind of a different proposition. He's not a Corbyn guy. He's not on the hard left, but he's not a Blairite guy. You know, he's not on that kind of neoliberal, let's privatize everything kind of, you know, won't AI fix all of our problems if we deregulate it kind of space. He is a classic example of the Labour soft left, right down the middle of the party, suspicious of privatization, keen on some kind of element of constitutional reform,

0: favor of sort of public ownership, wanting to address inequality, but flatly opposed to all the kind of angry trade unionist sort of ideological approach of the far left that you saw under Corbyn. So he's pretty much exactly kind of the classic archetype of that soft left Labour triumph. Mm, mm.
1: We're both talking as though it's inevitable that he will be Prime Minister.
0: Yeah, I think he will, though. I mean, you know, if he doesn't, no, I don't want to say that just in case it happens. I don't want to have to eat a book or something. But, you know, I would be very, very, very, very surprised at this point if he is not Prime Minister. And in fact, what you see, you know, the thing that was saving Keir Starmer before was no one could decide who was going to replace him, who would be a good choice. Would it be Angela Rayner? You know, would it be Wes Streeting? Well, that by-election, which was really risky. I mean, this is, you know, one of the most popular sort of reform seats in the country. This is socially quite conservative. Lots of school-leaving voters, predominantly white, predominantly older, exactly the kind of demographic that votes reform. He took on one of the most challenging constituencies. And because he took on that kind of constituency to win, it's kind of destroyed any notion that someone else could run against him, really. You know, I mean, it's certainly Starmer sort of feels like, well, I can't stand up to that. We don't hear anything about Angela Rayner being the one now. And Wes Streeting, who, for all, you know, has flaws and is disliked by many on the left, but honestly has come out with loads of really quite impressive ideas over the last few weeks, particularly on capital gains, really thoughtful ideas. Even he, you can see him just saying, you know what, I might just aim for Chancellor. Like, you know, and there's no way I'm going to win a contest against this guy. So I might as well just position myself to see how senior I can get in the administration that I have now accepted he will be the one running.
1: Watching Starmer standing in front of the door at number 10, it's such an extraordinary ritual, isn't it? The business of standing in the street in front of the house. He listed his achievements, and that's a bloody impressive list. But it doesn't seem to count.
0: And the thing is, it sounds all right, but lots of it, when you look at it, does tend to fall apart. Like, so, for instance, some of his achievements, he says things like, well, we got rid of the two-child benefit cap. This was a cap that basically said, after two kids, we're not going to give you any more benefits. An absolute moral disgrace, which punished children, essentially, for the decisions of their parents. Well, he only did that because his MPs forced him to. I mean, he refused to do it for months and months and months until they got to the point of rebellion where he was going to have to give in. You know, with net zero, Ed Miliband's department, well, Britain has just done extraordinary, like properly, genuinely world-leading work on decarbonising the grid. You know, again, Starmer, after like pressure from the right, just withdrew the $28 billion pledge he had on how much they were going to spend. His office started briefing against Ed Miliband. So you think, well, even the things you've accomplished, you tried to stop. I mean, his big accomplishments were he extracted Corbynism from the party, which was just which basically was a poison in and of itself, but also made it unelectable. And the fact that it was unelectable meant the Tories just became more and more extreme because there was nothing they had to worry about. He won a general election, which is no small thing, and I think other people would have struggled to do. He changed the fiscal rules so that there could be borrowing for investment, and particularly infrastructure investment, which is much, much needed, and very few people give him credit for. And he refused to go into the war in Iran, which, if we'd participated in, would have almost explicitly made us a vassal state of the US, just prepared to do whatever they are, sacrifice, you know, or at least risk the lives of British personnel on the whims of a completely lunatic US president. So these are real accomplishments. Elsewhere, once you scratch the surface, things like NHS waiting times, there's a lot of sort of Excel documents, you know, shifting there, moving people from one line to another, which means that the achievement is less than it looks. On reducing immigration, which frankly I think is a terrible idea anyway and is economically hurting us, most of the decisions that did that were actually taken by the outgoing Conservative Party. So there's some accomplishments there, some of which were forced on him, some of which weren't. But many of the ones he lists, when you scratch away a bit, they do tend to fall apart in front of your eyes.
1: On the list of things complained about is still cutting off aid for heating for pensioners. I don't completely understand it myself. One of the first things he ever did, and it still haunts him in a way that suggests that he was not a man who could sort of get rid of those little problems that plagued him. They stuck to him.
0: Yeah, that's right. That's right. I mean, the decision itself was perfectly sound. There was always a communication problem with him of just this sort of failure to prepare the ground for a narrative. And so when he made these decisions, he hadn't come up with any kind of framework any kind of storyline to tell voters about why they were being taken. You know, there wasn't any, you know, for instance, like, it's tough times, you know, we've all got to look after each other and everyone's going to have to make sacrifices. If there'd been months of that kind of chat, voters are prepped for what's about to take place. But it just sort of always blindsided people. It came out of nowhere. There was also the fact that he had purposefully expressed no party personality ahead of the election because it painted a bigger target on him. Really. So, you know, he wasn't saying, you know, we're not left wing, we're not right wing. He wasn't really anything, because once you were a certain thing, there was a proposition that the Tories could turn against and fight. Now, that's really good election strategy. But what it meant was, when he came to power, people really knew nothing about him. They just had no sense of who he was.
1: Yes.
0: And therefore, when they started to resent politics, like when they started to get cross about the things that weren't changing, they could project, just like they projected all their hopes on him before, they could now project all of their frustrations onto him. And I think that kind of, that blank slate that is his image, his reputation, his values, his personality, really, that kind of helps explain just how quickly people flipped into really despising him. It seems kind of mad just how much they dislike him. It seems kind of mad how anyone could have a very strong opinion about him either way. People really dislike him, and I suspect it's connected to that complete inability to show voters what he's about. And there's a real lesson there. You know what I mean? You can reduce the size of the target, but voters need to know who you are and what you're doing. They need to have a story about what you are trying to accomplish in office. And if you don't have that, you won't get credit for the things you do well, and you won't be able to convince people to do the things that are actually going to be quite painful. He's a bit of a sort of parable for the dangers of this kind of rather vacuous politics.
1: We're used in this country to seeing very effective opposition leaders come to power and not be able to do the job. It is a hard job, isn't it, Ian? Being a prime minister.
0: Yeah, it is. I mean, it's extremely difficult, and it requires a bunch of different skills, none of which you possess. I suppose probably it's a very rarely found in one human. So one of them, for instance, is what we just spoke about, essentially the storytelling, you know, the poetry, the great soaring rhetoric, which is the idea of just telling people, here are a set of problems, here are why they've happened, here are how we're going to fix them, and this is how you'll test me by the time we get to the next election. The big sort of thing, which is a message not just to the public, but also to the civil service about what your priorities are, about what people should be working on. And then on the other side of that, you then just have the granular engine room work of politics, which is that most problems, whether it's, you know, literacy rates, or, you know, waiting lists on cancer operations, or leveling up defense capacity, they come down to just like day-to-day work towards targets that are building up over a five-year term to where you want to be. And it is quite boring. It is proper boiler room stuff. And it's very rare that you get someone who has the capacity for the soaring rhetoric, but also has the focus, the remorseless focus on that tiny day-to-day incremental change, operational change, that will actually secure the things that the soaring rhetoric has promised to voters. That gap, the fact that that's such a rare human personality type, means most people do fail at this job. They don't quite do as badly as Keir Starmer does. I mean, it has to be said, he has failed on both of those sides. But usually they'll fail on one side or the other. It's a properly tough gig. But then, you know, it's the job of prime minister. That's what it's going to be like. No one said it was going to be easy.
1: What now for Starmer?
0: So now he's punted it over to the National Executive Committee, which is the decision-making body within Labour. What that means is that they can now decide the kind of timetable for what takes place next. Now, that may be a competition. If so, it's likely to be, but it may not be, between Streeting and Burnham. Could be other people too. There's some kind of whispers that Darren Jones, who's kind of an ally of Prime Minister, of Keir Starmer, the Prime Minister, may decide to run as a kind of a representative of Starmerism. It's possible that things will change. If so, there'd be a competition for the next position over the summer, which we would all strongly expect Andy Burnham to win. If not, there's going to be a coronation. They're just going to say, look, it's going to be Burnham. And then they may keep that timetable anyway. Burnham's guys clearly want 3 months before he comes in, because, like I said before, hasn't got a lot of policy sort of preparation. Yeah. And Starmer...
1: Do a bit of homework.
0: A bit of time. Yeah, exactly. I mean, ideally, Andy Burnham is not going on a beach holiday this year and will, in fact, sit at home and try to work out what the hell it is that he's about to do. Starmer's then going to want a series of policy wins. You know, he's got an EU summit coming up. He wants to do that. he'll want to, you know, secure sort of movement on Brexit, probably secure something for Ukraine. I think he's come a real cropper on defence. And I think one of the things he's going to want to do to save his reputation will be to try and get some kind of defence strategy in place and funded with the Treasury buying into it. Now, that's not going to be easy for him because he doesn't have a lot of political capital. But that, I think, is where he's going to want to be. So their interests are kind of aligned in that he wants to establish some kind of legacy and a reputation, and Burnham wants a little bit of time to do his homework.
1: And then the House of Lords.
0: Well, I mean, that shouldn't be, none of that should be too necessarily the case. We have recently had prime ministers who do serve out, you know, a lot of the rest of the parliament. So, for instance, Theresa May served out the rest of her time as an MP. He could stay as an MP for at least one parliament. Eventually, you're right, that's where someone like him ends up. Yeah. And by the way, that's a good thing. Right? You want that kind of political experience in the second chamber. It's really good to have people who've gone through it all, who've got years of experience, just sat there bringing that kind of expertise to bear. Probably, I'm guessing here, but I think he'll serve out his time as an MP. PMs increasingly do this. They're quite useful to the Commons for having that there. And they have a sense of gravitas. Even though, you know, they lost a lot of the attention on them, they have a sense of gravitas by being there. So my guess is he'll do sort of 3 years as an MP and then probably, as you say, enter the House of Lords.
1: But what about a judicial post, Ian? The man's a lawyer. He got his knighthood for the work he did in the law. He could sort of...
0: Yeah, you're right. You're right, and he was a very good and successful lawyer. I mean, he's one of the very few politicians who does have a hinterland. You know, most of them have just been career politicians the whole time. So apart from serving a non-exec role on a board somewhere and sitting in the House of Lords, there's really very little for them to offer. That's not the case for him. And to his credit, this is one of the things that was so confusing about him, you know, to his credit, he would do pro bono work for Commonwealth citizens on, you know, facing the death sentence while he was already in Parliament. When he was Shadow Brexit Secretary, he was jetting around doing that without talking about it. So it's something that even when he had a political career, he kept on doing for free when he thought it was moral. This is one of those things that made us think, oh, there's a real decency there, and made it so confusing when his morality seemed to collapse in on him in power. So look, I mean, that career is definitely there for him to go through. I also think, by the way, that today would have done him the world of good. Like, he was really dignified and graceful in that statement. His voice cracked towards the end as he talked about his family. He looked more human in that moment than we've ever seen him look. It was the first time you saw the man rather than the machine.
2: And when I leave the biggest job in the country, I shall spend more time on the most important job, being the best husband I can to my fantastic wife, Vic, who has been a rock by my side through good times and bad, and being the best dad I can to my beautiful children, who are my pride and my joy. Thank you very much.
0: And he's taken a decision which preserves some dignity for the party in power and even for British government, and brings a sort of realistic timeline and a productive timeline to what happens next. I thought there was like a sense of integrity and grace about the way he went. I suspect most people will feel the same. I'm not suggesting it will save his reputation. It will always be considered an administration that squandered an absolutely golden opportunity for change. But it will have stopped the bleeding. People won't think any worse of him for the manner in which he left. And that's not nothing.
1: Ian, thank you so much for diving in at a moment's notice to bring us the news from London. I know you've got a hell of a lot to do in the next few hours.
0: Thank you so much.
1: I have been talking, of course, to Ian Dunt, our correspondent in the UK and a columnist with the I newspaper. And the news has just come through that Will Streeting, the former Secretary of State for Health, has announced that he will not be contesting the leadership. So it is to be a coronation for the former Mayor of Manchester, Andy Burnham, the next Prime Minister of the UK. Coming up, the survival of ISIS in this day and age.

0: For a few years from 2014, ISIS ruled a little state known as the Caliphate, straddling the border of Iraq and Syria, where about 8 million people lived under brutal Sharia law. ISIS followers came from all over the world to join the regime, and the Caliphate became the home base of terrorism worldwide. When the Caliphate was wiped out in 2019, ISIS was no longer so much in the headlines, but it did not disappear. A new phase of operations began, more scattered, still violent, still a danger around the world, even, it seems, in Australia. To discuss ISIS today, I'm joined by Professor Greg Barton, Chair in Global Islamic Politics at Deakin University. Greg, welcome to Late Night Live.
1: Thank you, David. Good to be with you.
0: Greg, what has ISIS always been on about?
1: Well, I think we need to understand, David, that ISIS came out of Al-Qaeda. It was a splinter of Al-Qaeda. It could well have remained in Al-Qaeda, but for some differences of personality and clashes when it transitioned to Syria. But I say that Al-Qaeda is important because Al-Qaeda began almost 40 years ago. So this has been a long journey. And, of course, the Al-Qaeda story began with what was the Muslim Brotherhood in Egypt taking up roots in Saudi Arabia decades earlier, and then finally Osama bin Laden emerging as the face of a resistance movement that really established itself in the 1980s with the so-called Mujahideen fighting Soviet military occupation of Afghanistan. And everything that's come since then has its roots back in that formative period, including ISIS.
0: And this is a fairly common story, isn't it, of movements of this kind splintering?
1: Yes. I mean, whether it's sort of violent movements or whether it's just sort of regular mainstream religious movements, I mean, religious movements and social movements in general do tend to splinter because they tend to be led by charismatic individuals who want to, you know, stamp their mark, normally men, of course, and often fall out with others. In the case of Al-Qaeda, then ISIS, you've had a series of really significant charismatic leaders. Bin Laden was certainly a significant figure, if not a scholar. And then Abu Musab al-Zarqawi, who led Al-Qaeda in Iraq, that became Al-Qaeda in Iraq and Syria, ISIS, fell out with his protege, who is now heading up the new government in Syria, as it happens. The man that we knew as Jawlani, whose actual name is Ahmad Ashara, fell out with Zarqawi, and we then saw ISIS split off from Al-Qaeda. But this is a familiar pattern of,
0: yes,
1: of behavior, but there's a lot of resilience and persistence in this Al-Qaeda / ISIS movement, so we shouldn't be surprised that it's still around.
0: But Greg, why would somebody want to be an ISIS warrior? What did the warriors hope to get out of service to this movement?
1: That's a really good question, David. And a lot of the people who are charged now with being part of the movement, when questioned, would say they weren't a warrior. They were just a cook, a bottle washer, a driver. But I think at the time that the physical caliphate existed, it was a utopian project. So some people went there out of a romantic ideal that they were being part of a brave new society. Others, younger men in particular, went because they were attracted to the violence and the sense of being part of something exciting. This, of course, in Al-Qaeda, but certainly in ISIS, was an apocalyptic movement. So it believed itself at the end of history, and this was going to precipitate a sort of Armageddon final clash. And different elements there appeal to different people, but I've certainly spoken to women who went off to Syria thinking they were joining a utopian political project, only to be bitterly disappointed. And clearly their attraction was different from young men who wanted to be part of didn't actually want to be warriors, wanted to be part of a fight.
0: But the history of utopian projects is pretty bloody and horrible, isn't it?
1: Sadly, the history of utopian projects, but also I think, and it helps to understand that before Al-Qaeda, you had the Muslim Brotherhood in Egypt, and it sort of took what was essentially a Marxist idea of revolution and applied it in a religious context. And that's the DNA that went on to be part of Al-Qaeda and then Islamic State, or ISIS. And that idea of revolution, I mean, it's very hard to think of any revolutions in modern history that have ended well, however much they seem to promise at the outset.
0: Yeah, that's certainly true. But what were the enemies of ISIS? I mean, Who was ISIS supposed to be defeating?

0: Well, we're talking about a fundamentalist religious movement. So in a sense, anyone who wasn't with them was an enemy. And that included Sunni Muslims. They were a Sunni Muslim fundamentalist group, but Sunni Muslims who didn't agree with their extreme ideas were in the first instance enemies. Shia Muslims who differed with them sort of more obviously were enemies. Christians and other groups living in Syria, Iraq were enemies. But they picked up the Al-Qaeda idea because it was Al-Qaeda at the outset of the far enemy. So the far enemy was America, Israel, etc., and all of America's allies. And that came out of that formative period in the 1980s, fighting the Soviet military occupation of Afghanistan. Many people went there to help, they thought, the Afghans. But when they ended up joining what became Al-Qaeda, they were told, your job is to learn and study here, to learn how to fight, but to take your fight back home, because this is about a global struggle and you're fighting the far enemy. That was the innovation that distinguished the way that bin Laden was taking Al-Qaeda at the time. And that's remained a theme ever since. So you've got it, now you have a tension between lots of local conflicts, lots of disaffected groups, particularly I'm thinking of Africa at the moment, and groups like either Al-Qaeda, which is still active, or ISIS, coming along and saying, actually, your local struggle is part of a global struggle. Come and join us and we'll help you defeat your local problems, but also you'll be part of a global solution. So that far enemy idea is a critical element, but it begins with trying to pick up people who have often quite legitimate local grievances with the governments of the nation that they're in or the region that they're in. And it tends to be exacerbated when you've got a breakdown of good governance. So these groups don't get much traction in states that are functioning fairly well, but where states are beginning to fail. And you think about, the sort of modern history of Syria, Iraq, particularly after the invasion of 2003, Afghanistan, Somalia, except these are the sort of failing state situations where a group like Al-Qaeda or ISIS can put down roots, because there's a lot of disaffected people who have, in many ways, legitimate grievances. And the hope is to try and turn those legitimate grievances into them finding common cause. Making that jump to a global struggle is much harder, though, thankfully. Otherwise, there'd be more of a problem than they currently are.
1: What was the point, though, of carrying out an operation like the slaughter at the Bataclan Theatre in Paris? And what was supposed to follow from it? 130 people killed. It was one of the deadliest attacks in Western Europe in a very long time. But how was it supposed to help the aims of ISIS?
0: Yeah, that is a really good question, David. I think part of the answer, I'm not saying all of the answer, but part of the answer comes in thinking about what happened with the 9/11 attack and other great, large-scale terror attacks. If we ask ourselves, why do groups do outrageous things? And, part of the answer is to provoke outrage. It's how we respond to a terrorist attack that determines ultimately how much impact it's going to have. The 9/11 attacks were truly outrageous, and in that sense of outrage, we ended up embarking on a so-called global war on terror that ran for a couple of decades without any clear strategic aim. So in that sense, there's a certain logic in being outrageously provocative, but of course, at another level, it's hard to see how how could you possibly justify attacking strangers, perhaps fellow Muslims, but certainly just ordinary citizens, or civilians, non-combatants, in the way that occurred in the Bataclan Theatre or, any number of other such attacks on a smaller scale.
1: So in the hope that the French would overreact as the Americans did and expose the state to damage?
0: Yeah, and that unfortunately is a mechanism that works. I mean, the obvious recent example is the awful Hamas attacks of October 7th, 2023. Those attacks were outrageous. They provoked outrage. And in some ways, that was what, in that case, Hamas wanted. So, and that's picking up in that same family of Al-Qaeda, ISIS extremism. So the violence, I think for some of the participants, is part of the point. They're attracted to violence. There's that whole aspect of it. But to dismiss them as madmen or just intoxicated on violence is to miss the point that if you do something outrageous and you provoke a response, perhaps a miscalculated response, which certainly happens, then you can achieve much more than by any other mechanism.

0: On Radio National, this is Late Night Live. I'm David Marr. I'm talking to Greg Barton, the Chair of Global Islamic Politics at Deakin University, about the current strategy, tactics and whereabouts of ISIS. Greg, in 2014, when the caliphate had only just been established...
1: And you provoke a response, perhaps a miscalculated response, which certainly happens, then you can achieve much more than by any other mechanism.
0: On Radio National, this is Late Night Live. I'm David Marr. I'm talking to Greg Barton, the Chair of Global Islamic Politics at Deakin University, about the current strategy, tactics and whereabouts of ISIS. Greg, in 2014, when the caliphate had only just been established and was you know, perhaps at its most powerful, the order went out to lone actors to operate where you are with what you have. And is that still the kind of fundamental tactic of ISIS?
1: Sadly, it is, David. It's not the only thing they're doing. I mean, in Africa, they're operating in an insurgent mode and they're moving into areas of failing governance and buying into local grievance. But, you know, sad to say, and I, you know, obviously we have to wait for the full investigation into the Bondi terror attack, but it would appear we certainly had a couple of, what appears to be a couple of lone actors, apparently inspired by ISIS, and that certainly fits with the September 2014 call to, if you can't come and join us, fight where you are, use what you have, you know, use a rock or a gun or use your car. That's a pattern that's been repeated. It was immediately responded on within 2 days in Melbourne with a young Afghan boy, unfortunately, who stabbed two police officers and was shot dead in the process.
0: That was an immediate response to that call, was it?
1: Yeah, I'm not saying that call was the only thing that triggered that attack, but it was an immediate response. And then, of course, the Lent Cafe siege in December that year, 2014, was more of that same. We saw the murder of the New South Wales police accountant Curtis Cheng, just leaving the office, Parramatta Police Headquarters, on a normal day, and was gunned down, wrong place, you know, wrong time. But that was another lone actor attack that was inspired by this call. That if you go and do something in our name, the ISIS leadership said, we'll make sure that you are a martyr. That happened to Nauman Haider, the young Afghan boy. It happened to Man Harun Monis, who led the Lint Cafe siege, Dabiq magazine, the ISIS E magazine immediately praised them as heroes. And that's the social contract. Do something in our name, you go from zero to hero, and we'll make sure you're remembered. It's a powerful message to those who are particularly vulnerable, looking for recognition. And it, you know, particularly if that individual has other problems where that motivation rings, you know, it's a siren song calling them to do something, there's always going to be some people who will find that attractive, unfortunately. So you can see why ISIS would double down on that method. And lone actor attacks are hard to stop.
0: And you don't have to wait for orders.
1: No, that's right. You don't need to be part... If you're part of a, you know, elaborate cell communicating, planning, the fair chance of those communications being detected. Modern police counterterrorism intelligence works really well in detecting those sort of elaborate long-term plans. What is very hard to see coming is a lone actor where one or two individuals just decide to do something and they haven't talked to anyone else about it, at least not that you've picked up.
0: And if you are a martyr, what does that mean? I mean, you know, if you seek martyrdom, there is a life to come. There are rewards in that life.
1: Yeah, for some individuals, there's a sense that they're not only are they going from zero to hero in terms of making a name for themselves, but that often the way young men are sort of persuaded, seduced into doing this is to say, look, you've made a mess of your life, your relationships, substance abuse, your work, everything's gone wrong for you, but just do this one thing and all that will be washed away. So in that kind of religious fundamentalist understanding, they're told that all their sins will be absolved. It'll be an act of redemption. Do this one thing and a lifetime of mistakes and disappointments will be replaced by you remembered as somebody who's done something glorious. And in some cases, there's also the sense that, well, this is going to help my mum and my dad and my sister because they'll also sort of get a dispensation for a forgiveness of sins as well.

0: So it plays out for different individuals in different details, but there is this notion of it being a redemptive act, as, you know, horrible as it is to think that an act of terrible violence, generally against strangers, is a redemptive act.
1: And somehow revved up by the fame that it will bring as well.
0: Yeah, and I've, you know, everything I've just said largely applies to far-right actors who are revved up by the fame. The zero-to-hero thing is strongly appeals to them, but perhaps not the religious dimension, and certainly not the martyrdom. So think of the young man from New South Wales who went off to Christchurch and then shot dead 51 people at Friday prayers in two mosques in March of 2019. He certainly didn't want to die, as far as we can see, but he wanted to live stream his event and post his manifesto so that he would be seen as a hero. And he was following somebody who had done something very similar in Norway in July 2011, and that's a pattern that's been repeated on the far right. So the psychology of this, you know, transcends religious doctrine. But in the case of those who are following ISIS, there's also this religious element of, you know, actual redemption and atonement for sins, as it were, through this zero-to-hero act.
1: And an implacable opposition, I take it, to Israel.
0: Israel is often one of the justifying calls, and of course that's been the case for decades. It's sort of grown in sort of sharpness since the horrible October 7th, 2023 Hamas attacks and the subsequent tragic responses that's cost so many lives since. But I think one of the appeals of Israel, it was one of those things that people who otherwise couldn't agree on much could agree on: a common enemy. And it was a religious minority that was different. It was, I mean, the idea that historically Jews and Muslims were always sworn enemies is not true. For most of history, that was simply not the case.
1: Yes.
0: Nor were Sunnis and Shia Muslims sworn enemies. But in the narrative of Al-Qaeda, then, is and ISIS, this has been one of the easiest bits of narrative to run with. And of course, the last few years has made it even easier.
1: You are one of this country's experts on ISIS. Looking at Bondi, do you see that as an ISIS operation? Is that a lone actor, ISIS-inspired operation, as far as you can tell, knowing what we know so far?
0: Yeah, knowing what we know so far, which is an important caveat, based on what we think we know, we're seeing what seems reasonably likely to be proven true once it's investigated. Yes, this appears, it certainly fits the pattern of lone actor attack. Allegedly, there are two individuals, but that still fits the definition of lone actors, one or two, maybe even three, but not networked, not following a hierarchical command structure. And they certainly made claims that they're acting in the name of ISIS. It fits that pattern. And I think we'll probably find when we've properly investigated this, that's what will be decided as demonstrated to be true beyond reasonable doubt. But we still need to get to the bottoms of the details of it, but it fits a familiar pattern.
1: Is it also a pattern that ISIS operatives or people who see themselves as, you know, lone actors for ISIS, do they have any interest at all in newspaper dialogue about the politics of Israel? Do they have any interest at all in what goes on university campuses, discussing, you know, disputes there about what Israel should or shouldn't be doing? Do they have any interest in actually anti-Semitism itself?
0: Well, I think certainly attacking Jews at a Jewish event, you know, fits the definition of anti-Semitism, but that doesn't mean that it's the same as other kinds of anti-Semitism. And I think, to your point of your question, there is a big difference between discussions on campus, popular protests, and the sort of horrific violence that is associated with ISIS. They are quite different things. They intersect at some points of narrative, perhaps, or at least appear to, but actually they're driven by quite different mechanisms, I would argue. From what we know of what we think we know about the Bondi attack, there was a process of radicalization that goes back many years, well before recent troubles in Gaza, for example. And you know, there's a bigger question there about what was missed and whether there was a interrupted radicalization trajectory or whether it was just something that was going on for, you know, more than a decade. But that's a very different, and there's a temptation to conflate these things and say it's all the same thing. And anti-Semitism and particularly violent attacks on Jews are awful things in themselves, but not everything that takes that pattern is the same thing or has the same causes. And it's really important we understand what the causes are, because we want to try and prevent them happening in future.
1: Indeed. And to be clear, I agree with you absolutely that the attack at Bondi was an anti-Semitic outrage. But my question was looking to the causes of it, which, as I understand from your answer, is that it goes way back beyond anything that's happening in Australia to grudges and hatreds from another place, another time.
0: That's right. It's not dependent on recent events and recent politics in Israel or elsewhere. And there is an opportunism to, framing an attack on a minority, whether it's Jews or whether it's another group, and then trying to justify what you're doing in your manifesto and your statement on the basis of mistakes that have been made or current politics. Generally, the motivational trajectory goes back well before that. Having said that, what's been happening the last, the tragic events of the last few years in Israel, in Gaza, in the West Bank, now in Lebanon, the worry is that this will be picked up and used, weaponized as a powerful narrative hook to try and get another generation of people engaged in violence. So there is the potential for this to generate terrorist violence in itself. But I think what happened in Bondi, as far as we can tell, had its roots way earlier and no direct connection with recent politics or recent events.
1: Greg, is the greatest danger that ISIS presents that these lone operators, as you were suggesting before, are very hard to detect? They're just operating on their own.
0: They're operating on their own, but they feel themselves to be part of a global virtual community, if not sort of a face-to-face community of people that they know. They want to be seen as part of this community. They want to be seen to be acting in the name of ISIS. This also applies to some other extremist groups, but they want that sense of association, but they're going ahead and doing what they do without consulting others, not following orders. They're not communicating, and therefore, if they're not communicating, by definition, we can't pick up communications. And that normal opportunity that comes with police counterterrorism intelligence is not there, simply because they've not gone that route. There are some interesting details about what appears to be the case with the Bondi attack that suggests an attempt to reach out to ISIS people in southern Philippines and possibly in Afghanistan. And that sort of speaks to the fact that these people may be operating alone, but they still want to have a blessing, have a sense of recognition that what they're doing is, part of some holy cause in their own mind. So the social aspect's important, but because they're operating alone, it's very hard to see it coming.
1: Is ISIS stronger now than it's been lately?
0: ISIS is stronger than anyone would like it to be. If we were in the Sahel in northern and sub-Saharan Africa, where they're in competition with Al-Qaeda in places like Mali, or still a presence in places like Mozambique, a fairly recent presence, we'd be seeing them as potentially, in the worst case, an existential threat. But in places like Australia, indeed our region, Indonesia, where I am at the moment, I've just come back from some time in Lombok, where I spoke to Indonesian counterterrorism police and former terrorists that they're working with to rehabilitate. There, the story is that it's not an existential threat. The threat's under control, but it's still, unfortunately, a threat that takes up many more resources and presents a more resilient problem than you would wish it to be. And for places like Australia or indeed Southeast Asia, it's the lone actor attacks that will, for the foreseeable future, be a remaining threat. And this is in the age of not just the internet, but also social media. So something happening in sub-Saharan Africa goes out in a video in real time to people's phones around the world, and they can look at that and say, well, these are my guys, they're winning, I want to be part of it, I'm going to do something where I am. And we've got no easy answers for that. I mean, our news cycle may have forgotten ISIS, but those who are following them or those who are being touched by its propaganda haven't forgotten them. And, there are parts of the world where there's still a real formidable presence, and that means that they're generating propaganda for other parts of the world. And that's a problem that's not going to quickly go away.
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0: Thank you, David. It's been a pleasure.
1: I've been talking to Greg Barton, Chair of Global Islamic Politics at Deakin University, about the continuing challenge of ISIS.

And that's the show. We were to begin tonight, as we do every week, with the latest Canberra news from Anna Henderson. But when Keir Starmer stood down, Anna graciously stood aside. Anna Henderson will be with us tomorrow with the latest from Canberra, Pauline's hijinks and unpopular policies, and the hard work ahead for the Prime Minister to bring a little fairness to the tax laws of the nation. A move that is proving more popular than the newspapers would allow you to believe. We'll also be off to Italy, now more covered by forest than at any time since the Middle Ages. This is not a triumph for the environment. It is a tragedy. After cultivation for thousands of years, the countryside of Italy is being abandoned. That's next.

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1: While the final destination of this shipment is as unconfirmed, the sea of volume points to sophisticated internationally linked operations. We in Vanuatu are not excluded from transnational criminal activity.
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0: ABC News, good evening. I'm William Howard Evans. Britain's newest politician and possible Prime Minister, Andy Burnham, is meeting Labor colleagues in preparation for a leadership contest. If no other challenger emerges to take the place of Sir Keir Starmer, who announced his resignation yesterday, Mr. Burnham could be confirmed as the new Prime Minister by mid-July. If there is a contest, a new leader will likely be installed by the time Parliament resumes in September. Opposition leader Kemi Badenoch argues the process is not moving quickly enough.
1: What are we waiting for? There are critical decisions that need to be made, and the Prime Minister is setting out his farewell tour while Andy Burnham wants a summer holiday. It's really, really important that we ensure that the

0: reported good progress in negotiations with the United States, but has disputed America's claims about nuclear inspectors. Eliza Getzey has more.
1: Iranian Ambassador Ali Bahraini has addressed the UN in Geneva following the weekend's peace deal talks held in Switzerland. He's described the talks as very good and added that two working groups will be established within the coming days to discuss the removal of sanctions against Iran and issues related to Iranian nuclear activities. But he disputed US Vice President J.D. Vance's claim that Iran had been persuaded to resume allowing nuclear inspectors into the country, a practice it halted when the US and Israel began bombing its nuclear sites earlier this year. Mr. Bahraini says Iranian nuclear activities are a topic for the next stage of talks.
0: Western Australia His agriculture minister says the results from samples sent for testing for a deadly strain of bird flu will be made public when available. Brianna Shepherd reports.
2: Two confirmed cases of H5 avian influenza were detected in migratory seabirds found on a beach on WA's south coast last week. The discovery has led to an increase in reports of dead or sick birds across WA, with 94 reports made to the state's Emergency Animal Disease Hotline over the past 3 days. The Minister, Jackie Jarvis, says 11 of those reports required further investigation, with samples collected and sent for testing. She says preliminary results will be made public when they're available.
3: It's important we continue to test to determine if the disease has spread, but also to clarify where the disease has not spread to.
2: Ms. Jarvis has thanked the community for doing its part.
0: The Prime Minister, Anthony Albanese, has celebrated the opening of the new Anzac Hall at the Australian War Memorial in Canberra. Federal Parliament adjourned early today so politicians could attend the unveiling of the latest stage of the National Shrine's $550 million redevelopment. Victoria Cross recipient Ben Robert-Smith, who faces 5 counts of war crimes, was invited. However, his lawyers announced earlier today that he would not attend due to illness. Mr. Albanese has hailed the new Anzac Hall as a sublime and powerful addition to the war memorial.
4: It amounts to an act of profound respect from our nation to all who have served in our name, all who serve now, and all who will serve in the future.
0: More Australians are leaving capital cities for life in the regions, driven by housing costs and cost of living pressures. The Regional Australia Institute says its latest quarterly report shows regional migration is at a record high. The think tank says affordability is a major reason people are moving. Greater Geelong Deputy Mayor Eddie Condowley says regional cities can offer many of the same services as their capital counterparts without the traffic.
5: We have just about everything that a large city has. However, we have that without the congestion, and we have it with the soul of a regional town. And, you know, the important things that matter to the people are employment, education, health, transport, things of that nature.
0: Australian singer Darryl Braithwaite has announced his retirement from live performances. The 76-year-old posted to social media that it was becoming too physically challenging to sing comfortably. Braithwaite was the lead singer for the 1970s and 80s band Sherbet, whose biggest singles are Summer Love and How's That? And to the AFL, Crows veteran Taylor Walker says he's grateful to have been able to play footy for so long. The 36-year-old was drafted in 2007 and captained the Crows from 2015 to 2018. He's preparing with the Crows to take on Port Adelaide in the 60th showdown at Adelaide Oval this Saturday night. Walker says he doesn't take it for granted. ABC News.
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2: G'day, this is Country Club on Triple J and ABC Country. Zara Gladys is my name. I'm taking the reins for another week as Outback Tom takes a well-deserved break. There is so much great music that I've got in store for you for the next hour. Whatever you've been up to this weekend, we're going to slow it down right now. Last week, I gave you this Daisy Kilbourne track.

we're going to celebrate the release of her album. It's called All The Hurt. Outback Tom had a chat to Jay-Z a couple of weeks back, and so you'll be hearing that really, really soon. First off, though, it's our girl, Ella Langley. The Alabama princess released her sophomore album back in April. This is I Can't Love You Anymore on Country Club.

not, but run it back because it is honestly so powerful. Those guttural vocals will sweep you right up. And if you love what you heard, Cigarettes at Sunset are heading to Australia as a part of Strumming Bird Festival. It all kicks off in October in Newcastle, the Sunny Coast, and Ballarat. You can get your tickets now. You're hanging out with me, Sarah Glatis, here on Country Club. And I've truly been hanging out to play you this new song from Ella Eon. She's an artist out of Adelaide, Ghana land, who subtly dropped an EP on Friday. It's a beaut collection of songs that truly make her one of my new favourite songwriters in the country right now. It's gentle, it's super tender and sparkly. You'll know what I mean in a second. So here it is, Ella Eon with My Love. You're on Triple J and ABC Country.

0: He was just in the country last month. Max McNown on Triple J and ABC Country right there with quite a love song. That's his latest single. It's called Firstborn Daughter.
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0: Coming up on Country Club, I'm bringing you an artist we've been slinging on the show for a wee bit now. Her name is Daisy Kilbourn. She's from the regions. She grew up in central Victoria and is now based in Geelong. And she released her debut record. Outback Tom had a chat to her, and you're going to hear from Daisy herself right after this. It's Daisy Kilbourn with Whiskey Driven on Triple J and ABC Country.

It's Sarah Glaitis here with you, filling in for Outback Tom on Triple J and ABC Country right now. And we're celebrating all things Daisy Kilbourne. She's released her debut album. It's called All the Hurt and it's out right now. And I'm so delighted to say that Tom and Daisy caught up in the studio a few weeks ago

0: chat about the record, and he asked her about how it felt to be on tour playing new music. She's been on the road and she played a string of shows across Melbourne, Sydney and Geelong. And this is what Jay-Z had to say about it.
1: It's been so nice to be out on the road and on tour, especially extra special getting to share this new album with everyone and just getting all this amazing feedback. And I mean, I've been doing heaps of shows this year, but with other artists and supporting them, and that's been amazing as well. But it just feels really, really special to finally get to share this album with people, and the shows were just so much fun. We had the best time out on the road.
2: What was it like putting this album together, Daisy?
1: It was a bit of an interesting one. So we first went into the studio and we weren't sure if we were going to do an album or an EP. So we kind of just went in, picked four songs to record, and then didn't go back into the studio for probably another 8 months to a year. And I decided, no, I'm an album girl through and through. I think it's the best way to kind of put a body of work out. So I was like, if we're going to do it, let's go all in. Let's do the full thing. We're doing an album. So we went back and we recorded the next six songs. So it kind of took a lot longer than I assumed it would to make an album. It's my first ever album. But it was such a great experience. Like every step of the way has been such a learning curve. And I feel like it just really tees you up for, I don't know, maybe a second album. Who knows? Ooh, that could come sometime soon.
2: It's been just over a week since the launch of your debut album titled All the Hurt. I guess I wanted to know, and even just on the back end of what you just said, when it comes to creating this body of work, where do you draw your inspiration from when it comes to the music you make?
1: So a lot of it comes from my dad. So my dad was a musician and a producer and a multi-instrumentalist. He was always playing music around the house. He sadly passed away when I was 16, which I kind of put down the guitar and didn't write any music for a while because I thought it was too painful, hence all the hurt, I guess. But in picking it back up, I realized it was a lot more powerful than it was painful, and it kind of connected me to him in a new way that I guess I had to adjust to without him here. And obviously, no surprise here, but Joni Mitchell is my idol, my star, but I take a lot of inspiration from her songwriting and the way that she approaches certain subjects and all of those kind of 70s artists from Laurel Canyon.
2: I appreciate you sharing that, Daisy, and it sounds like you have a very strong connection between your father and with the music you make and where you draw that inspiration from, so thank you.
1: Thanks.
2: What does that writing process look like when it comes to writing a song? Is this just around the lounge with a guitar? Is this while you're on the road and, you know, lyrics are coming to you? What's that process look like?
1: I feel like I'm the worst when it comes to a writing process. I usually will just sit down, like you said, in the lounge, in the bedroom, with my guitar, just have a little play around, see what comes out. Sometimes nothing. Sometimes I'll be like, oh, I need to really lock in and practice for, say, this last tour. And I'll just find myself writing a brand new song. I'll be like, well, this is really productive. I should have been practicing my songs that I've already written. But inspiration strikes at really odd times, I guess.
2: You mentioned before as well that you've done a lot of touring. Well, you've just come off your own tour, but you've also done a lot of touring with other artists as well this year. I guess, what is that feeling like to finally go from either the house where you're singing and writing songs to the studio, but then to finally being out and about in person with a crowd in front of you and being able to share the art you make? What is that feeling like of performing live? And is it something that you really enjoy?
1: I do really enjoy it. I think in the beginning it feels quite vulnerable, which, I mean, only makes sense when you're sharing personal stories, but I think I find comfort in knowing that everyone else is kind of going through similar things. And I've had a lot of people come up, whether it's at live shows or if they're messaging me on Instagram, telling me how like certain songs have gotten them through similar situations or something that they're going through, and it just makes it really special and makes it kind of feel like it's all worth it. And I don't know, I think it's a really special connection to have with these people that you've never met before. It's just like, oh, okay, I'm doing something right.

0: There she is, Josie Kilbourne with Man from California. Oh, her vibratos, they get me every time. It's so phenomenal. And I'm just so excited that her debut album is out right now. It's called All the Hurt. And you're hearing a chat with Josie Kilbourne and Outback Tom on Triple J and ABC Country right now. It's all very exciting. They deep dived into what Josie hopes that we'll take from this body of work and how we should be listening to it.
1: Well, I would have to say you'd have to start from the start and then go all the way through to the end. That's the only way any album should be listened to. And I am guilty of shuffling some albums in my time, but I think that a lot of effort goes into the track list of an album and setting it all up to tell a certain story. And I've heard a lot of artists speak about this before, and it's just like, no, like, why would you shuffle it? You're mixing up the message. You're mixing it all up. But the album, I would say, yep, listen start to finish and kind of just see what it brings up for you. There's a lot of different stories in there, stories of love, heartbreak, loss. It's like, really, I like to describe it in a nutshell as pretty much a peek into my brain and my life for the last 10 years, last decade of my life, which some of the songs I wrote probably almost 10 years ago and some of them I wrote a year before we were recording. So it really is this kind of lifespan of an album for me. But I'd say just listen to it start to finish over and over and over and over. Let's just keep listening to it forever.
2: I'm sure there'll be plenty of people who absolutely will, Daisy. I guess one of my final questions is, what are some things we can expect from Josie Kilbourne this year in 2026? Maybe later years as well. Is there anything on the cards that you can share for the rest of the year?
1: 2026, we've got a whole bunch of shows lined up, some really amazing supports with some of my favourite bands and some festival slots that I'm really excited about and a lot more band shows. So the last tour was just a little solo tour, which I thought was really important to kind of, as the album was coming out, do these solo shows and kind of give you a real insight as to how I wrote them, because it's just me and my guitar super stripped back. And then later in the year, we do the whole band thing and we go rock and roll. We do it all. So we're doing a band tour later in the year, which is going to be really, really fun. Hopefully a few more shows opposed to the solo tour. And yeah, hopefully I've already kind of started. As I said, when I'm trying to practice for my current shows, I just start writing new songs. So hopefully album number two will be getting underway. Hopefully it won't take me 2 years to get this one going. But yeah, I think that is kind of the 2026 plan for Daisy. Just write and play more shows.
2: Amazing, Daisy. And just finally on your end, was there any sort of final thoughts or comments on your end? Has there been something I missed that we should particularly yarn about?
1: I think I would just say to anyone who wants to listen to the album, thank you for listening. And I really do hope that it reaches your heart and makes you feel happy and sad and all the things, and it makes you feel all the hurt, because it's painful, but there's some really beautiful things in life that are painful. And yeah, I hope you really enjoy the album.
0: That was Josie Kilbourne right there, chatting to Outback Tom.
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0: Zara Glatis here with you. I'm filling in for Outback Tom. And that was just such a lovely, lovely chat to hear from those two. Fun fact about Josie, I recently found out that she hasn't had any formal vocal training, which is crazy. Once you hear the record, you won't believe it. You won't believe me. All right, it's time for some more music. And speaking of epic vocals, this is Sam Barber.

We're all about storytelling here on Country Club, and Molly Millington does it so well. That's her track, Empty Handed, and it's taken from her debut album, which came out a couple of months ago. It's called Frank Morgan. Let's keep it local on Country Club for the next little while because the lineup for Big Sound was announced. Big Sound is the music festival and conference that attracts hundreds and hundreds of artists and industry professionals to Brisbane every single year. They call it the biggest music conference in the Southern Hemisphere. And it's looking to be a stacked local lineup. We've got Betty, Toy Shaw, Piper Butcher on the lineup, Ali Rowe, Any Young Mechanic, as well as our very own Kyla Bell, 2025 Indigenous Initiative winner of Honor High. Big Sound is celebrating its 25th anniversary, and so it feels like it's going to be shaping up to be a big one. Let's hear a track from Piper Butcher right now. This is her latest single. It's called Better. 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

I'm falling hard for that one from Kelly Road. The Aussie duo bring us their coastal energy on their new single. It's called Falling Fast, and you're hearing it here on Country Club. Hey, thanks for hanging out. My name is Sarah Glatis. I am just so stoked to be with you for the last couple of weeks. Thanks for treating me so nicely. We're going to kick it back with one more song from the local artist, Gene Elliott. It's a real beaut song. Outback Tom will be back in the saddle with you next week on Country Club. 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

0: ABC News, good evening. I'm William Howard Evans. At least two Labor MPs in the UK are considering whether to launch bids for the party leadership to stop the favourite Andy Burnham being made Prime Minister without a contest. Europe correspondent Mazoe Ford has the latest.
1: Andy Burnham, who was sworn in as a new MP on Monday, has a huge amount of support within the UK's Labor Party to become the next Prime Minister now that Sir Keir Starmer's resigned. However, many MPs are uncomfortable with a leader whose policy ideas have not been tested in a leadership race. At least two senior Labour MPs are considering putting their hands up, former Defence Minister Al Carnes and Sir Keir Starmer's Chief Secretary Darren Jones. Potential candidates need the support of at least 81 Labour MPs to stand in a contest. Mazoe Ford, ABC.

0: News London.
1: British Prime Minister Sir Keir Starmer's cabinet is meeting for the first time since his resignation. Officials and politicians have been seen arriving at No. 10 Downing Street. Britain's newest politician and its likely next Prime Minister, Andy Burnham, was also meeting his Labour colleagues today in preparation for a leadership contest in which he may be the only contender. Russia's foreign minister says he

0: always have been. But he didn't signal any shift in Moscow's demand for Ukraine to surrender the remaining part of the Donbass region, which it successfully defended from Russian forces. Kyiv has rejected that demand. Meanwhile, Ukrainian officials say a Russian missile attack has killed three people in the central Ukrainian city of Kryvyi Rih. The head of the city's defence council said on Telegram that 19 people were injured.
1: Green Senator Nick McKim says the government's tax reforms will prolong Australia's housing crisis. This is despite his party striking a deal with Labor that'll see changes to capital gains tax and negative gearing passed through Parliament. Under the agreement, self-managed super funds will be unable to borrow to purchase housing, and an inquiry into Labor's proposed overhaul to the NDIS has also been extended. Senator McKim, who is the Greens' economic justice spokesperson, has told 7:30 the tax changes lack ambition.
2: Australia's housing crisis is going to be worse. It's going to be more harmful, worse than it needed to be, more harmful than it needed to be, and it's going to last for longer than it should have lasted for. And those things are on the Labor Party for their lack of ambition and courage.
1: The Governor-General has opened the new Anzac Hall at the Australian War Memorial in Canberra. Politicians and dignitaries gathered to celebrate this later stage of the memorial's $550 million redevelopment. Federal Parliament adjourned early so MPs could attend the event. Governor-General Sam Mostyn says the redevelopment offers a wonderful representation of history.
3: With the opening of these new spaces of commemoration, learning and reflection, we now see Bean's vision brought to a space which I think can come close to offering that thanks, thoroughly contemporary, with respect and candour at its core.
1: More top leaders at KPMG are exiting as the consultancy firm's whistleblower scandal continues. Business reporter Amelia Turzon has more.
4: The chairman, Martin Shepherd, has announced that he's leaving, along with two audit partners that are already being investigated by the corporate regulator over the whistleblower scandal. Mr Shepherd only last week fronted a parliamentary inquiry which heard further allegations tied to its unidentified whistleblower that the Big Four firm used confidential information to bid for new business. The firm's Australian chief executive and its head of audits have both already resigned. Major brands that are dragged into the fallout include Lendlease, Optus, Dexus and Westpac.
1: And in sport, Socceroos defender Jason Guerrilla says breaking down Paraguay's defence will be key to winning their final group game at the FIFA World Cup. Australia are ahead on goal difference in Group D and are guaranteed to reach the knockout stages if they draw in San Francisco. In their last match against Turkey, Paraguay played the entire second half with one less player but still held on for a 1-0 win. Guerrilla says that shows how hard it will be to score against the side. You're up to date with the latest ABC News.
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12: Casey Chambers has been singing songs and making music all her life. First as a little kid, sitting around the campfire while growing up out on the Nullarbor Plain. Then as a teenager in pubs, clubs and roadhouses across Australia with her family band. And now Casey sings in concert halls and festivals all around the world. This big career in music has never been about fame or money. For Casey, it's all about wanting to share and to connect with other people in all their struggles and their glory, along with a deep, abiding love of music. Especially what Paul Kelly described as that real deal old-time country when he inducted Casey into the ARIA Hall of Fame in 2018. Casey has just published her first book, a heartfelt memoir called, and excuse my French, Just Don't Be a Dickhead. Hi, Casey.
13: I've been think I should have just gotten you to write the book for me. That was a pretty good introduction. Thank you.
14: Thank you. Why that title? Why are you putting every interviewer on the spot by saying that out loud?
13: Yeah, I wasn't. I,

0: I often jump in and go, I'll say it for you so you don't get in trouble. The book actually, it didn't start out as a book. It started out as a list of things that I was writing for myself to remind myself of what I wanted to live by. All this advice that I'd gotten in my life or lessons that I'd learnt from different experiences. And it kept coming back into my head. My dad would often say, just don't be a dickhead. That's the only advice you need. And I do feel like it's one of those bottom line things that, you know, we have all of these incredibly profound, well-worded, inspirational quotes on Instagram these days. But at the end of the day, I'm like, just don't be a dickhead. That's pretty much that simple.
1: I mean, even you know, prior to Instagram, I feel like it's like the golden rule. It's like biblical language. It's like basically at the end of the day, just don't treat people badly, yeah. I guess.
0: And you know what? That's kind of what it is. It's like trying to be a decent human. And I mean, look, I guess it's funny on one hand, but I think there's really a profound thing behind it. And look, a lot of the book is about these lessons that I've learnt throughout my life from real experiences, you know, and they're not the inspirational quotes that most people would put up and maybe, you know, frame on their wall. It's a little bit more the way that we really actually speak to each other as humans and they're not always profound. There's not actually many profound things in the book. Just a bunch of little stories from my life.
1: It's from the heart, though, which is what your music is too.
0: So. Yeah, there's lots of embarrassing stories in there and funny ones and things like that. But there's a lot of heartfelt things in there and some struggles that I've been through and lessons that I've learnt that have been uncomfortable to talk about as well. Bit of everything.
1: As you said, this was a piece of advice, this mantra that you originally got from your dad.
0: Yeah.
1: And right from when you were just a little baby, you and your family spent part of each year out on the Nullarbor. What were you doing out there?
0: Yeah, we had such a unique kind of life. I didn't know at the time, obviously, that it was that unique. But my dad was actually a professional fox hunter back in the day when that was a job. This is back in the 70s. I was born in 76. And the Chambers family, long line of hunters, actually, a hunter and gatherer family. And it had been passed down through the generations. My great grandfather had grown up with this young Aboriginal boy called Lanky, from the Bowendick tribe down in the southeast of South Australia. And, he had learnt to sort of be a hunter and gatherer from this young Aboriginal boy and then had passed it down through the Chambers generations down to my dad. And we lived out in the Nullarbor for half of my childhood. Half was spent in a little beachside town called Southend, which a lot of my family still lives there actually. Very small town. There's only a couple of hundred people in it. And a lot of my family were lobster fishermen. And still are. And then the other half of each year I would spend out on the Nullarbor Plain going through a lot of different places. We travelled to a different place every night. We lived in a four-wheel drive. My dad made bunks in the back of the four-wheel drive. And we would travel all around and lived basically around a campfire. My mum taught my brother and I correspondence schooling, so homeschooled us around the campfire. Cooked all of our meals.
1: What
0: on the
1: did you have? What was on the menu?
0: Oh, like kangaroo tail soup and rabbit stew and things like that. Pretty much anything that moved, I think we ate. I'm glad we don't live like that now.
1: So this was you and your mum and dad and your big brother.
0: Yeah.
1: So what time of the day would your dad go hunting? Were you part of that or
0: night
1: did you do that solo?
0: So we'd pack everything up on sundown and then he'd travel through the night and then find a different camp each night. So a lot of the time, my brother and I would go to bed while my dad was still hunting, in the car while we're travelling along. You know, so sometimes I was going to sleep in a moving car most nights with gunshots going around me. Seriously, I can sleep through anything now. That was my childhood. But he would find some random camp in the middle of the night in the dark, and we would wake up each morning in a new place that we'd never, ever seen before. My brother and I would get up first and we'd be so excited and we're like, what's our camp look like today? You know, we'd jump up and we'd look outside the window of the four-wheel drive. We'd go, ah,

0: looks pretty much the same as yesterday.
1: You know, it's not that much variety on the Nullarbor.
0: Yeah, everyone looks pretty much the same. But it was amazing, you know, and we'd get up and explore our camp. We'd make cubby houses and go and collect firewood and, you know, get the fire going for the day. And then my dad would sort of work during the day preparing all of the foxes and all of that, you know. I mean, it's sort of a weird job to talk about now, and obviously not something that that he would ever choose to do now. He plays guitar in my band now, so
2: this was a prior life.
0: Yeah, that makes
2: much more
0: sense.
2: But so he was selling skins to...
0: Yeah. Yeah, back in the 70s, you know, when there was a fur trade, thank God that didn't go on much longer after that. But, yeah, they we would hunt through the night and then us kids would – we actually travelled with another family a lot of the time, my cousins as well, so we had other kids to play with some days. And, yeah, it was beautiful. I mean, we'd even do things like like put on plays and things like that for our family. We'd charge my mum and dad like 20 cents to come and watch our play. So even back then I was performing, didn't even have an audience or a stage, but I think I was already a performer back then.
2: Apart from the emu stew and kangaroo tail.
0: I don't think we ever ate emu, but
2: okay, I'll take
0: God,
2: back.
0: I hope not. But
2: I'll,
0: you know what?
2: I'll
0: my dad might tell me different.
2: Yeah. Where else would you get stuff like milk and bread? Where would you do your shopping for those kind of things?
0: A lot of our shopping was done on the tea and sugar train. So we'd stop at these little railway sidings, and the tea and sugar train would go through and they would stop to give all of the people in these little railway sidings. You know, sometimes those little towns are like only a few houses. And they'd stop and you'd get on the train and they'd have a little carriage that is just dedicated. It's like going to a really little grocery store, and you'd get on the carriage and you'd pick out your food and do all of that. Most of it was like canned food and things like that, you know, a bit of mouldy bread sometimes. We'd pick that up.
2: Trains were exciting to you and your brother for another reason. What did you used to do when you heard a train coming in the distance?
0: Oh, man, we were always so excited when we woke up in the morning and we knew that we were near a train line. We'd spend most of the day waiting for a train to come along. Sometimes they never did, you know. But we would take the money that we had earned from the little plays that we would put on, and the money that Mum and Dad had given us, just 20 cent coins, 10 cent coins, that sort of thing. And there's no shops out there to spend any money on, so we didn't even really know about the currency of money, I don't think, back then. But we would get really excited if we heard a train coming. We would run down to the train tracks and put the coins on the train tracks and then wait for as long, you know, like sometimes you could hear a train from like 20 k's away out there. There's no other noise. You don't really hear anything else except maybe a dingo howl every now and then. And wait for these trains to come along and flatten the coins, and we'd turn them into flat coins, and that was all we cared about. We didn't care about spending money at all.
2: Do you remember ever being bored out there as a kid?
0: I don't think so, you know. I mean, I didn't know that different, you know. Like, even though I had this other life that we had in this real small town of Southend, and I actually went to a normal school for a little bit, you know, little primary school. But when I say little primary school, like 25, 30 kids, you know. So it wasn't really until high school that I actually started spending any time with, you know, like large groups of people, I guess, and you know, like society. I just didn't really have anything to do with that in the first 10 years of my life. I was just such a free-spirited child, and my mum and dad had such a free-spirited outlook on life as well. You know, they just sort of let us be whoever we wanted to be. We didn't really have many rules and boundaries and things we had to, you know. There was no like be on your best behaviour in front of people or anything.
2: There was
0: like
2: no one to be on your best behaviour in front of.
0: No, and it's a beautiful thing when I think of it now, and I try to remind myself about it now when I'm parenting, because there's something so freeing about that when you're a kid, and something that we lose a lot of when we turn into adults, I think. So I like being able to maybe give my kids a little bit more of a free-spirited upbringing than what a lot of people

0: people are getting these days, I think.
1: On those nights that your dad was hunting and you were meant to be asleep in the back of the troopy, sometimes you'd sneak in and sit next to your dad.
0: Yeah, after Mum had gone to sleep, I'd get up and help him with the spotlight.
1: And what would you listen to on those nights?
0: Well, Dad would play us all of our the music that I grew up on, because I hadn't really been exposed to much other music than what my dad liked. You know, we didn't have radio out there, and I didn't hear a lot of other things. So my dad would play like Johnny Cash and Hank Williams, the Carter Family, Emmylou Harris, that sort of thing. So we grew up listening to a lot of that, and my dad would play cassette tapes back then, and he would just tell me all these stories about you know, all these country music singers from all around the world and things like that. I think of that as like my musical education. And then he would teach us those songs sitting around the campfire. He'd bring out the guitar and we'd sit around and we'd all sing together as a family and sometimes sing old gospel songs.
1: Today on Conversations, my guest is country singer Casey Chambers. Did you have a big voice right from the start, even from when you were a little girl?
0: I don't think my voice was like powerful and big like sometimes now when I'm screaming out some of my really full on strongest songs, and I'll every now and then see people in the audience putting their hands over their ears. That happens now. Don't know that anyone needed to do that back then, but I think I was a performer, though. I still think I had a performer in me, even though we were just sitting around a campfire and playing. There was something in me, I think, that was set on fire. Like when I would sing or perform in any way, even though it wasn't about an audience. And I still think I find that now, because look, I'm really lucky that now I do get to play in front of some really big audiences, and that's amazing and I love that. But my soul gets set on fire just as much if I am sitting in a tiny little restaurant playing with a friend of mine or something, and it's not even about the big gig. It's something lights up inside me. And so I think it's that performer that's just always there, you know. I smile when I open the fridge because the light comes on. So I think it was born into me.
1: I feel like that's a dad joke that your dad must have told you somewhere along the line, Casey. When you and your brother got old enough to go to high school, your family kind of relocated more regularly into that little fishing village into Southend. And that's when your family started performing together for other people in what became the Dead Ringer Band. Who played what in that band? Whose job was what?
0: I was mostly singing. I played a little bit of guitar, started playing guitar after I went and saw Melissa Etheridge play in concert. And she was one of the first concerts that I'd ever seen. And I saw her play guitar and I'm like, oh, I want to do that too. So I started doing that. But my dad was the main guitar player in the band. He actually sang most of the songs as well in the early days. He'd taught my mum to play the bass when they first met. And so she played the bass in the band, and my brother Nash played the drums to start with, but also came up the front and did some singing as well. And all of us sang together, yeah.
1: And what are your early memories of being on stage then in front of people? You know, although you've got this performer in you, it's different when there are strangers there.
0: Yeah, I had a bit of stage fright early on, and I remember forgetting the lyrics to one of the songs one time and getting so embarrassed I ran off stage in the middle of a gig. And, I mean, when I think about it, it feels like this huge moment of where, oh, my God, it was the most embarrassing moment in front of so many people. I can't even remember. There was probably only about 30 people there anyway. So it wasn't as huge as I've remembered it in my mind. But I also didn't used to talk a lot over the microphone, which is so funny. And when I tell my bandmates that now, they're like, I can't imagine a time when you ever, you know, wouldn't talk over the microphone, because now I talk too much. And the band, like a lot of the bandmates that I have, I've been working with forever. And they're often just going, oh, come on, just shut up and play the bloody song.
1: What kind of places did the Dead Ringer Band play?
0: Look, we played anywhere where they would have us, to be honest. Like, we would.

0: travel all around Australia. We would play in pubs and clubs and little festivals. We played Camel Cup races. You know, we would play out in Aboriginal communities and just anywhere. We loved it, you know. But look, to be honest, that hasn't changed much. I love playing anywhere. And even now, I still play some really random events all over the place and try to go to some like really remote areas as much as I can. I just, yeah, love playing anywhere.
1: One day in 1991, your dad got a phone call from a guy claiming to be Slim Dusty.
0: Yeah, claiming.
1: What was that about?
0: Yeah, my dad had heard, his cousin had heard on the radio that Slim Dusty was looking for songs about the drought that was going on. And this was back, I'm going to say 91, probably, 90, 99, 91. And so my dad just went, oh, well, maybe I'll try and write a song for Slim Dusty and, you know, about the drought and send it off to him, you know. And I mean, this is like a long time ago, so it wasn't quite as easy to get in touch with people. You know, he didn't do the DM on Instagram, that's for sure.
1: Slide into Slim's DMs.
0: But my dad sent this song, he recorded it onto this cassette tape, sent it to this guy in Sydney who he had heard produced some of Slim Dusty's stuff, like sent it in the mail and never thought about it again. And then months later got a phone call from this guy who said, this is Slim Dusty here, you know, and my dad's thinking this is one of my mates just taking the piss, you know. And so he's about to hang up on this guy and then realises, hang on a minute, I think this actually might be Slim Dusty. And it was. And Slim said, I really want to record your song, Things Are Not the Same on the Land, for my new album. And it ended up being nominated for a Golden Guitar, which sounds exciting now, but we didn't even know what a Golden Guitar was. So someone's called up my dad and said, you've been nominated for a Golden Guitar. Are you coming to Tamworth? And he's like, oh, well, I might come. What's a Golden Guitar?
1: Is it worth coming?
0: Yeah.
1: Where did you play on that first trip to Tamworth, the Dead Ringer Band? What venue?
0: Well, we actually busked on the street. We couldn't get a gig. It was our fault. We rolled into town during the festival going, oh, well, we'll just get a gig when we get there, will we? Not knowing that the Tamworth Country Music Festival is booked out, you know, like years in advance of where you play. We just rock up going. And the funny thing was we'd only been travelling mostly around Australia, staying in swags on the side of the road while we toured. You know, that was just pretty normal for us. We were happy to tour like that. And we went, oh, no, we're going to splurge now for Tamworth, though. We're going to go up to a tent. So we got a tent. We didn't know that it was sometimes 40 degrees in Tamworth at Country Music Festival time. So we rock up in our tent thinking that we're living the dream and we're going to get all the gigs in the world and we're knocking on all these doors and rocking up with our guitars going, can we play? You know, we'll play for you. And they're like, no, we've been booked out for years. Who the hell are you? Get out, you know. So we ended up just busking on the street.
1: Did tempers ever get frayed? I can't quite imagine working creatively with my family. Like, what would anyone ever lose it at someone else?
0: Well, look, it ended up with my mum and dad getting a divorce.
1: There's an answer.
0: Yes, I guess it did for them eventually. The funny thing is they, obviously went through the hard divorce time but then ended up back working together even through divorce and still work together now. They're great friends and have had a really successful divorce and still work with me now, both of them.
1: Was there ever any idea about doing anything else but music in your head at that point? Like, did you imagine any other life or was it always going to be making music and touring and playing?
0: I think I went through a stage where, look, I've never really wanted to do anything else. I went through a stage where I didn't think I'd be able to make a living out of music. So, you know, I was like, okay, well, I'm going to have to think of some other things and you know, try out some other jobs and that, but that didn't really last.
1: Well, how else were you making money back in those sort of, you know, in 17, 18, besides playing music?
0: Well, it was really just music through that time. I did try out a job doing dishes in a restaurant that lasted, I think, about a week.
1: Who said goodbye first, the boss or you?
0: It was the boss. Yeah. They were like, I don't think you really cut out for this, Chambers. So we would play any gigs too. Like, we were honestly happy to play anywhere, even sometimes not, like for no money. We didn't really care. We were just happy to be playing. But, you know, it was always good when we got a bit of a bonus and you got paid a bit of cash. And we sometimes got a free meal and some free soft drinks and stuff like that.
1: Glamour.
0: So we were like living the dream. And to be honest, for me, as a teenager, I'm just going, great, I'm getting out of school. I don't really care.
1: Well, you got noticed and you were invited to make a solo album. You got a record deal when you were still young, early 20s or so,
0: yeah,
1: you made your first album. Where did you go to make that album?
0: Yeah, I'd spent a lot of time on Norfolk Island, which was pretty random. We had been booked out there as the Dead Ringer Band to play a country music festival. It was the first time they'd ever had the Norfolk Island Country Music Festival, and it went on for years and years after that. But we just really connected with the place and made a lot of friends there. And my mum and I started spending a lot of time out there quite regularly.
1: And what's special about it? I've never been there.
0: It's steeped in incredibly interesting history and that sort of thing. But honestly, it was a lot about the people for us. We really clicked with the people. And now looking back, not that I realised this at the time, but looking back now, I actually think a lot of my personal connection to that place was to do with how isolated it was. And I think some people would think that might be a negative thing, but I think it reminded me of my childhood a lot, where I grew up in this very isolated place out on the Nullarbor, but then also lived by the sea in Southend. We were with that part of my life. So it was almost like a blend of those two sides of my childhood mixed together, put in one place, and that was Norfolk Island. And then all these beautiful people that we just really connected with, and music was just such a beautiful part of their culture as well, and we just loved it.
1: I don't imagine there's a recording studio in Norfolk Island. So just the practicalities of it. How did you record our album there?
0: Yeah, we had to take a recording studio out there, which this is back before the days of, having home studios as well. It was actually a big deal to take that kind of gear out to this island. And luckily I had this amazing guy who was championing me in my record label, who ran the label at the time, called Tony Harlow, who just had so much faith in us in a creative sense, way more than I ever knew that people, you know, would ever get on their first album. And he was just like, yep, if that's what you want to do, then I'm backing you the whole way. And he helped us take the studio out there, set up in this old restaurant that belonged to the family that we lived with out there. And we made the Captain album, the whole album, yeah.
1: As you described me at Casey, you had this kind of really interesting mix of being such a well-seasoned performer. You'd been singing ever since you were a kid.
0: Yeah.
1: But also this naivete about the industry and the way the music world works.
0: Oh, so much. And I had no idea about the industry. And I didn't even care. I didn't even want to know.
1: Well, tell me how who you got to help you with the chords of the Crowded House song Better Be Home Soon when you were playing at an industry gig.
0: It was one of the first industry gigs that I'd ever done, actually, and I was playing an EMI conference as their new artist signing. The Captain wasn't even out yet. And I had recorded a version of Better Be Home Soon on a B-side of something, and I didn't even really know much about Crowded House. Like, I hadn't grown up in the Australian music scene knowing that this was royalty. You know, I just was like, oh, yeah, I think I've heard that song on the radio. Yeah, I might do a version of it, you know, just doo-dee-doo-dee-doo. And so I'm here at this conference and I was just playing by myself. I didn't have a guitar player with me or anything, and I'm pretty limited on guitar. I still am. And someone at the conference had said to me, are you going to play Better Be Home Soon? I'm like, oh, I don't really know all the chords to that one. And Neil Finn was part of the conference as well because he was on EMI Records. And I was like, yeah, oh, look, he might play it for me. I know he wrote the song, didn't he? You know, just like the most naive, like ignorant person in the world. I had no idea that I was asking like this incredibly famous and well-respected human in the music industry all around the world. And here I am going, yeah, play guitar for me, mate.
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1: My guest on Conversations today is the singer and songwriter Casey Chambers, and she's written a memoir which has the it's a title you'll love or you'll blink at, called Just Don't Be a Dickhead, but it's life advice that Casey got from her father and she's done her best to live by it. Even when asking people like Neil Finn to play along with you at an industry gig, I think it sounds like Neil Finn was also taking that advice and did his thing and played along with you in a good spirit. You know, like as you're describing it, Casey, you had such a tight-knit family, friends, like you were surrounded by people who loved you your whole life and your whole career. So tell me about this song, Not Pretty Enough. Where did that come from? How do you look back at that and see the impulse that's in that song alongside that really solid foundation and network of love and support that you had in your life?
0: I think there was a really big change that I went through between the Captain album, which was my first album and my introduction into the music industry. And I'd gone in as this really naive, free spirit. And it was such a beautiful way to go into the music industry because I just had no idea about all of the negative things in the industry. And so I just spent my time with all the beautiful things because there are so many beautiful things and I loved it. But I think there was a time during that, in between those two records, like the Captain and Barricades and Brick Walls, where I started seeing all of the other sides of the industry and maybe buying into them a little more than I needed to. And it honestly started opening up insecurities about myself. I'd started out feeling pretty myself, you know, just going, this is me, take it or leave it, I don't mind, you know. And then I sort of went through this time where I started feeling a little bit more insecure. I started comparing myself to the other girls that were on the charts at the time. And, you know, and I, before Not Pretty Enough, it's not like I was getting played on the radio a whole lot, you know, like the Captain was certainly getting me into the music industry, but radio was a different thing back, you know, like back then they didn't really play a lot of country music. There wasn't, not mainstream radio anyway. And they weren't even really playing rootsy singer-songwriter music, you know.
1: It was Britney Spears and
0: that's right.
1: Spice Girls,
0: it was the Spice Girls and yeah, that sort of thing. So for me to, you know, compare myself to girls like that, I felt like I was such a long way away from that. And I honestly felt really out of place. I felt like this industry was not for me. I was just starting to feel like, I don't belong here, you know. I don't look like these other girls. I certainly don't sound like these other girls. And I don't write songs like these other girls. And I wrote Not Pretty Enough from that place. So not even knowing if I'd ever play that song to another person, you know, because it was so vulnerable, like from such a really raw, open place in my heart and soul and gut, you know, like really deep. And then I sort of put my heart on my sleeve with this song. And then ironically, that is the song that radio picked up and then took to number one, took my album to number one, and then we ended up with 7 times platinum record. So it was this real ironic and really strange time of my life.
1: It's interesting, yeah. You know, you say ironic, but I guess another way to look at it is that it's because you were so vulnerable and open with that 100%. Song. That's what invited listeners to connect
0: with it. It really was. Because I think that even though a lot of girls were wanting to be Britney Spears, I think they were feeling not pretty enough. And so this song connected on such a big scale, like bigger than the song is. I realized that the song had a life of its own that I didn't even know existed until people started connecting to it, and it still does it now. When I play the song, it still has that power every night that I get to play it, where it connects with people, and the power in it is based around the fact that it makes us all feel a little less alone, because we all feel these not pretty enough and invisible feelings sometimes. And it's not like the song is giving advice on how to deal with it or how to make it better or anything. It's just saying, I feel it. And then someone else goes, oh, I feel that too, you know? And there's power in that.
1: Is it a song that you sing differently now in your late 40s than in your 20s?
0: You know, when I sing it now, as I start the song, I go back to that same vulnerable place of where I wrote it, and I feel so lonely on one hand because that is where it came from. And then as the audience starts singing along, it just takes that loneliness away, and it is honestly the most supportive and beautiful feeling. And it just reminds me of how powerful music can be on such a deep level, you know, that's just so much more than just the song you're hearing. And I just cannot tell you how grateful I am of that song to have brought a whole lot of people together. I still feel it every night when I play it.
1: As your solo career got into full swing, you ended up developing an eating disorder. How do you look back at that time now, Casey?
0: It's sort of weird, I guess. I mean, I go into it pretty deep in the book, and pretty deep into how it felt at the time. And I think it's still sort of weird to me on one hand, when I think about it. But I see now in hindsight, you know, the stepping stones of why I ended up there, and what I was, certain things that I was giving away and losing parts of myself and tuning out of what I call in the book my inner foghorn, you know, that inner voice that I feel like is my guide, that when I've been tuned out of her is when I really struggle in different things. And I feel like I was very tuned out of her at the time, and which I think, you know, resulted in this eating disorder. But I'm really grateful of it now, because
1: Why?
0: It's made me live my life very differently, because I can see why I went there, you know. And I developed this unhealthy relationship with my body over a time when I lost a baby with my partner after my first child was born, and we got pregnant again and we lost a baby. And I know a lot of women go through that, and it's a hard time. And I developed this really distorted way of looking at my body after that, and I'd never really done that before. I'd never had a negative relationship with my body before that, but it's almost like I kind of blamed her, this body, you know, for not looking after me enough or something. And it turned into this really, sorry, I get teary when I talk about it, but it turned into this really unhealthy relationship that then, coupled with like really struggling with being in the public eye and not quite knowing how to handle that, and feeling quite exposed. But then on top of that, I think I started this habit of people pleasing where I just really wanted to make everyone so happy around me. And I was so grateful of having this job that was a dream job, you know, and I absolutely loved it on one hand. But then I felt like there were all these people just wanting something from me all the time. And I was going through a really hard time where I just needed to come.

0: back to myself and figure out who I was and tune back into that inner foghorn and listen to her a little bit more and stop just giving everything away.
1: It's like it's one of those times when your dad's advice of just don't be a dickhead was useful in that you could say no yeah. to things and put yourself first, and that didn't make you a dickhead.
0: Yeah.
1: It didn't make you a bad person or a nasty person. It just meant that you were taking care of you.
0: I think when I look back and maybe even writing this book has made me realise this more than anything in my book, is that I don't think we can successfully go through life and hold on to who we truly are without learning how to say no. And it's massive. It's just been this massive thing, and I still struggle with it every day. Like, honestly, every day I struggle with that because I just want to make somebody happy in front of me who's asking for something. And, you know, I actually look back during that time, that really hard time, I actually think people would have handled me saying no a lot more than I convinced myself that they would have. I think I thought that if I said no to something, everything would come crashing down around me and, you know, the world would stop spinning. And it's just not true. People will ask for things, and it's your job to set your own boundaries and the ones that work for you and to meet those boundaries. It's your job to say it. And once I learnt that, I think I was able to really manage my life better. And I still get that little feeling in the pit of my stomach when I say no to things, and I'm just like,
1: but the world doesn't end and people still like you and you're still a good person.
0: Yeah.
1: And it's actually a gift to give to other people. Like, there's nothing worse than people who say yes to things and they don't really want to do it.
0: Yeah.
1: Whether it's, you know, professional or personal, it's like, you know.
0: And at the end of the day, when we're saying yes to one thing, it also does usually mean we're saying no to something else. So if you say yes to that person in front of you, you're going to have to say no to some other things over here. And often what that meant was I was saying no to things that I needed, things that meant something to me, things that my body needed, you know, and looking after myself. And, yeah, it was a huge, huge lesson to learn. So that's why I'm so grateful of going through that eating disorder.
1: On Conversations today, my guest is Australian country music artist Casey Chambers. You have three kids, and so your life has had that crazy juggle that many of us know of, kids and work and yada yada, all the things. You share the story of the time you stormed into your boys' room yelling at them to clean up.
0: Yeah.
1: What happened?
0: Well, I just remember this being one of these really poignant parenting moments because I went into the boys' room. They were sharing a room at the time, and I had asked them three times to clean their room, and I was just over it by this time. And I was like, I went in and I just started, you know, and I try not to yell at my kids, but sometimes, you know, I just go, I can't hold this in any longer. And I'm like, you boys have been told three times to clean this room, and I'm going on and on, and right, I have had enough. And right in the middle of it, I just am on my high horse screaming. I let out this huge fart. No, it was the like this huge fart just comes out. And of course, I lost every bit of authority I had ever had as a parent or would ever have for the rest of my life, because as if my boys aren't going to remind me of that every time now I tell them to clean their room. It was like, yeah, I mean, I really think that was the day that my true parenting ended, and I was like, okay, I have nothing to stand on now, ever. It was loud.
1: Yeah. You and the father of your two youngest kids split in 2013. Maybe it was the farting, Casey.
0: Yeah,
1: you know.
0: Might have been.
1: What was life like in the months after your divorce?
0: Yeah, it was, divorce is so weird, hey? There's a lot of us that have been through it. And it is weird because you kind of got to rediscover who you are as a completely different person, you know, and often you think that you're doing a really good

0: job when you look back. And I guess my book made me do this, you know, where I was actually forced to go back and really look at myself during that time. And I realized that, you know, I thought that I was just being so mature and so, you know, taking the moral high ground and all of that. I was just being a dickhead most of the time, to be honest. But, you know, when you're going through hard times and, you know, you're hurt and, you know, it's just tough.
1: You've got to give yourself some leeway to do that.
0: You do. And I had songs that got me through, you know.
1: Yeah, well, tell me about writing songs in that period. Is it harder to write songs when you're heartbroken than when you're happy? What's it like for you?
0: It's funny, and I'm just realising this as you are asking that question, because most of my songs that I I often write them after I've been through something hard. So it's almost like when I come back to my senses and I have more clarity, I'm able to sit down and then put it into a song. But then as I'm saying this, there's two songs that stand out to me where it's not pretty enough. That was right in the midst of really feeling that vulnerable stuff. And the song Ain't No Little Girl, which I think of as probably the two most important songs I've ever written in my entire life, not so much for my career as I'm talking about for me personally. I think they're the two most important songs I've ever written. And Ain't No Little Girl was the song that I wrote after my divorce of just like, well, actually it was a little ways after the divorce. It was more during this time, I'm like, I've completely lost myself and I just don't know who I am anymore. And, you know, you're trying to get through, trying to figure out who you are as a co-parent now and, you know, trying to figure out what failure means and all of those things, which I now don't look at my divorce as a failure at all. And I think of it as a really great thing. But I wrote this song, well, I don't think I wrote this song. I think this song wrote me. This song, Ain't No Little Girl, just fell out of me one night while I was just having, you know, a very struggling moment just on my own, and this song just fell out. I never played it or played it to anyone else or anything for a long time. Didn't really even think much of it because I feel like I had to become this stronger woman to be able to own the song, to actually share it with another person, to really get behind performing it. And I eventually, you know, got to a point where I was able to perform it, but it was really because I felt like it started writing me. It was just like, it was digging deep down into my, you know, heart and soul and digging out this strong woman that I knew was still there, but I just hadn't been in touch with her for, you know, a long, long time.
1: It's like the song had the wisdom before you had the
0: 100%.
1: Wisdom.
0: 100%. Yeah, yeah. It really got me out of a really tough time, and it still takes me to that place now when I perform that song. It still takes me to this place where it just reminds me of how strong I am. And, you know, I'm like any normal woman. Well, I don't feel that strong all day, every day. You know, we go through shit and we're just like, it's hard, stuff's hard, and you sometimes feel really weak and you sometimes feel like you don't know what the hell you're doing, you know. And then that song just reminds me of how strong I can be every time I perform it.
1: You and your ex Shane have repartnered, and co-parenting with an ex can be tricky stuff. As you say, lots of people are trying to work out how to do it. What's worked for you guys?
0: Look, we had, you know, well, any normal divorce, we had our moments at the start and everything. We have a beautiful family unit now. I'm really grateful of it. We both have partners that we both get along with really well, of each other's partners, you know, and we just have this beautiful family unit. I actually think, you know, Shane and I do divorce a lot better than we ever did marriage.
1: Well, that's one of the songs on your new album.
0: Yeah, we have a song that we wrote together and do as a duet together on my new album, which is called The Divorce Song. And that's exactly what it's about, because we made a couple of records together and I love the sound that Shane and I make together. And I'll be honest, I actually didn't ever think we would write together again, even though, you know, we've gotten to a really good place where we're really great friends and we have a great family unit. I just thought that maybe our creative days together were over and that that was just something that we did through our marriage, which I didn't think much of. But then when I was writing for this record, I was like, oh, I kept getting this song pop into my head that, you know, like was based around divorce. And I got in touch with Shane and I was just like, oh, this song keeps popping up. Are you up for maybe trying to write something together or whatever? And he's like, yeah, let's give it a go. And we didn't actually get together in the same room.
1: Is that why it worked?
0: No, that's probably why it works, because I think we're much smarter about our divorce than we were about our marriage. You know, we're way better at that. But we wrote the song over the phone. Shane actually wrote a bunch of the song and sent it back to me. And, the first line that came back from the song from him was, we said till death do us part, but death didn't come quick enough. And I'm like, wow, okay, this is it. This is the song.
1: We'll go there. Okay.
0: But the song is just absolutely beautiful. One of my favourite tracks on the record, and just this real beautiful moment that represents our family, our functioning, dysfunctional family.
1: And there's something amazing to hear two voices that, you know, usually voices sing together as a love song. And it's a kind of love song, but it's a love song about a different kind of love, the love that can come after.
0: Yeah. Well, I feel like we kind of needed to go through the hard marriage to get to the good divorce. So we are now. I love it.
1: You and your new partner, Brandon, have taken your kids out on the road, a bit like the way that you were out on the road as a kid. Tell me about the travelling you've done over the last year or so and why.
0: Oh, man, the last few years have just been awesome, because we just decided one day that maybe the flying around, travelling, you know, by plane all the time was just not really suiting us anymore and wasn't really matching up with the way that we wanted our lifestyle to go. So we just sort of traded all of the flights in. I mean, we still have to do a flight every now and then, you know, when the timing doesn't work out. But for the most part, we travel now in a Chevy Silverado HD towing our 22-foot Kokoda caravan. We absolutely love it. It's just the best, like, because we get to really experience all the towns again now, and we do the road tripping, and it's a lot cushier than what I was doing as a kid, that's for sure. That's a pretty nice vehicle and a pretty big van, so we feel like we've kind of got a house on wheels now. But we just love it. We're getting to really get back to the simpler way of life, you know, where we're just on our own time. Like last year, we towed that van over 76,000 kilometres, just going to gigs. Just going to gigs all over Australia. And my eldest son, Talon, he lives over in Perth now. And so we'll take any opportunity to go to Perth. And last year we went, because we live on the central coast of New South Wales now, and we went over there, drove over to Perth three times. So six trips across the Nullarbor just last year. And we've done it a couple of times this year as well. So we'll go anywhere. We just love it. It's amazing.
1: And when you do that trip across the Nullarbor, Casey, like, do you see spots? Do you remember places where you were with your family?
0: It's so good, because I take my kids out to camps on the Nullarbor and we'll sit around the campfire, and now they get the guitars out and we sit around the campfire and my daughter and I cook on the, you know, in the camp oven on the fire, and it's just the best. I just love it. And they love it too. Even though they're teenagers, they still love going into the outback and still love travelling with me. And, I mean, I give them a choice every time. They don't have to come out on the road if they don't want to. And they just love it. Yeah, it's beautiful to be able to give that to my kids and for them to experience so much different life all over Australia and in some of the most remote areas, and sometimes we'll go out to Aboriginal communities and play in the schools and do local shows for them and play with all the locals. And oh, it's just the best. I just love it. It's the best lifestyle.
1: You know, it's a lifestyle you've been living since you were a little girl, even though now it's cushier, as you say.
0: Yes, definitely cushier. We've got a pretty nice coffee machine now that runs on the inverter.

0: Is this something you imagine you'll just keep doing forever to your very old lady, Casey Chambers? Am I going to see you out on the highway in decades and decades to come, pulling up
1: in
0: your Silverado?
1: I hope so. Absolutely. I mean, look, I love it. I love being home as well sometimes, you know. I love getting home and being in my own bed and that sort of thing. And we have a recording studio at home that my partner and I run as well, and that's really beautiful. We get to bring other people's music to life, and I actually do all the catering for the studio, so I love cooking. And so
0: is it kangaroo
1: I just
0: tail?
1: No kangaroo tail soup, I promise. I promise. We have lots of veggie food now.
0: You've got karma to
1: vegan.
0: Make up on. Yeah.
1: Don't tell my dad.
0: Casey, it is really a delight to meet you and hear the stories behind the songs, and congratulations on the book, where I feel you share a lot, just like you do in your music, but it was wonderful to read, and thank you so much for being my guest on Conversations.
1: Thanks so much. I kind of forgot we were on radio. I thought it was just you and I hanging out.
0: That's what we like, and no farts even, which means it was a real win for me.
1: Well,
0: on this side of the desk.
1: A few silent ones, but, you know,
0: the listeners none the wiser.
1: It.
0: Yeah, right.
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0: I spoke with Casey Chambers in 2024 after the release of her memoir called How Not to Be a Dickhead. This episode of Conversations was recorded on the lands of the Turrbal and Yagara peoples. The executive producer was Nicola Harrison. I'm Sarah Konoski. Thanks for listening.
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7: ABC News, good evening. I'm William Howard Evans. Britain's newest politician and possible Prime Minister, Andy Burnham, is meeting Labor colleagues in preparation for a leadership contest. If no other challenger emerges to take the place of Sir Keir Starmer, who announced his resignation yesterday, Mr. Burnham could be confirmed as the new Prime Minister by mid-July. If there is a contest, a new leader will likely be installed by the time Parliament resumes in September. Opposition leader Kemi Badenoch argues the process is not moving quickly enough.
8: What are we waiting for? There are critical decisions that need to be made, and the Prime Minister is setting out his farewell tour while Andy Burnham wants a summer holiday. It's really, really important that we ensure that the country is being governed.
7: Iran says the International Atomic Energy Agency is not scheduled to inspect nuclear sites that have been bombed by the US. Frances Du has more.
9: Iran's foreign ministry spokesperson Esmail Baghai has made the comments to journalists at a news conference in Tehran, contradicting remarks by US Vice President J.D. Vance, who said negotiations in Switzerland have secured an agreement for the IAEA to visit Iranian sites. Mr. Baghai has stressed, "We neither had a meeting with the Director General of the International Atomic Energy Agency, nor do we have a plan for the agency to inspect Iran's nuclear facilities." The IAEA has been in and out of Iran since Israel's 12-day war against Iran in 2020.

0: 2025, but it has not been granted access to the enrichment facilities targeted by the US during the conflict.
1: US President Donald Trump has since insisted Iran has agreed to allow nuclear inspections long into the future. The Federal Greens have vowed to campaign as hard as possible to stop the government's proposed overhaul of the National Disability Insurance Scheme. Labor has agreed to an

0: says it has become physically difficult to perform and that has taken the joy out of singing on stage. Braithwaite is best known for his solo career as the former frontman of Sherbet, while his cover of The Horses has become an unofficial anthem at sporting events and festivals. Music journalist Jane Gazzo says Australians love his music.
1: We've all grown up on Darryl Braithwaite, whether it was Sherbet days or through the 80s, through the 90s, or as the days have gone by. Pardon the pun. And there's such an appreciation, I think, for true legends and a man who can sing so beautifully.
0: South Australia's government is drafting legislation to facilitate the operation and development of data centres. It says the legislation will streamline construction and make sure the centre's energy use is managed and water sustainability is secured. Premier Peter Malinauskas says there's demand for data centres to be built in the state.
2: We want to make sure that we design and develop a regulatory framework that is fit for purpose for data centres, so they can achieve the approvals that they require and then don't get the final approval to connect until they have done the work that they need to do.
0: An Australian air conditioner cleaner and honorary town crier has been recognised as the world's loudest person. Guinness World Records says Canberra resident Joseph McGrail Batip has produced the loudest ever shout by an individual. The 58-year-old yelled the word now at 122.4 decibels, rivaling the noise range of a chainsaw, a jet aircraft and an ambulance siren. Mr McGrail Batip says practising wasn't an option.
3: I tell you, my daughter's deaf now. No, there's no way that you can actually practice for it. You have to just keep it for the day, especially with the world record attempt.
0: And briefly in sport, Brisbane ruckman Sam Draper expects a tough challenge when he lines up against Sydney's Brodie Grundy in Thursday night's AFL clash. ABC News.
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2: Yes, well, hello, and how are you? Philip Clark with you on ABC Radio. It's Tuesday night, it's June the 23rd. Good to be with you. First hour of the program, 6 past 10 in most places, 6 past 8 in WA. It's 24 to 10 in South Australia and the Territory. And across the Pacific, of course, we're broadcasting everywhere. You should be getting us loud and clear everywhere. Through the Pacific, courtesy of Radio Australia, through Tuvalu, Fiji, Kiribati, 6 past midnight, Tonga and Samoa, 6 past 1, Honiara, 6 past 11, and Moresby, 6 past 10. Good to be with you. No problems. Maybe much later on in Toowoomba and parts of Launceston, there might be a few minor issues. But look, that's much later on, so don't worry about it. You should be getting us loud and clear on your radios, on your TV channel 25 or on the ABC Listen app tonight. Grab stuff off the website too if you'd like, abc.net.au/nightlife. Coming up, Australia's electricity transition. Renewables are supposed to be cheap, so why are electricity bills so high? We'll talk about the state of Australia's electricity transition in this, our first hour. If you've got questions about it, 1300 800 222 is the number. And if you'd like to listen back, by the way, there's lots and lots of stuff on our podcasts. Grab it through the ABC Listen app, type Nightlife into the search bar, and up it will pop. For example, we had a very informative chat last night about dementia with Professor Henry Bedati, AO. He's Australia's leading researcher. It's a serious factor in the lives of many Australians, but one that's not always well understood. It's not just memory loss, is it, Henry?

0: No, it's much more than that. I mean, memory loss is the usual first symptom with people with Alzheimer's disease complain of, it's short-term memory loss, not long-term memory. But it can also affect personality. It can affect the ability to, look at me, ability to find words for things.
1: Henry, don't go. Don't lose it on the program now. We can't have
0: Yeah, no, that's right. Yeah.
1: it.
0: It can be people have difficulty following the plot. Like the patient I saw today, is her husband said, "Look, we can watch television together," but she literally loses the plot. She can't follow the plot of a movie.
1: Yeah. Well, that interview, along with all the Nightlife content, is readily available via the Listen app, so check it out. All right, coming up, as I said, at our first hour, Australia's electricity system is undergoing its biggest transformation in decades. It raises critical questions about power prices, reliability, the future of coal, gas, renewables and nuclear. Is it realistic that Australia could be powered solely by renewable energy? Is that actually going to happen? We'll discuss all things electricity with Tony Wood from the Grattan Institute. If you've got a question, 1300 800 222 is the number. No subject off the table, so give us a call. Nightlife News Breakdown led tonight with Jack Quayle. We'll discuss Labor's controversial tax overhaul. And Angus Taylor's bungled attempt to decide whether he was in favour of multiculturalism or not. You would have thought that it was a pretty simple question to bat away, but given that it's been a bipartisan policy for 50 years or so, and particularly from his side of politics too. Anyway, we'll talk some more about that from Jack, who was at the press conference today when Mr. Taylor was mangling his responses. In Australian history, we'll look at the nation's history in a very different way tonight. A lot of historical research, of course, gets done off English sources, but a new book looks at the rich trove of Chinese language documents to talk about the history of the Chinese in Australia. I'll talk to the editor of that book, Craig Smith, a little later. Wenli Ma will be in talking all things TV and films, of course. New Toy Story movie is out. I know they're not going to give away the franchise because it makes too much money, but maybe they should. This is Toy Story 5. Anyway, we'll talk about that. And also a new feel-good romance feature film, Voicemails for Isabel, as well. That's all a bit later. Issues of the day. A lot of Australians live in the big cities or larger regional areas, but there is a definite trend to shift out to quieter regional towns. I wonder how that's been for you. And also in the battle over the cultures, mono or multi, depending how you are, where is all that sitting at the moment? You might have some thoughts about that as well. Plenty of other things on the agenda as well, so make sure you raise them. 1300 800 222. You can text me on 0467 922 702 if you would like to be part of the program. I would love you to join us.
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1: Yes, energy, of course, underpins everything we do. Our whole existence depends utterly on it, doesn't it? Right now, Australia's electricity comes from a mix of non-renewable sources like coal and gas, pretty much all of it used to come from that, and renewables like hydro, solar and wind. There's a bit of diesel in there as well. But that mix is rapidly shifting, and Australia is in the middle of a major energy transition. It's one of the great revolutions in our country. The transition is being driven by a range of forces, the push to cut carbon emissions, a move away from large centralised power stations and the development of new technologies. There are solar panels everywhere. They're on people's roofs and contributing mightily to the amount of power that the country generates. Coal still, though, provides over 42% of our power. But many of the coal and gas plants are ageing and they're costly to run and becoming less reliable. And frankly, there's no new investment to build new coal-fired power stations. So where's the electricity going to come from? Renewables are supplying more and more electricity to the grid, setting new records, and more Australians are getting their power from rooftop solar and batteries. But big questions remain. Are we moving away from coal and gas too quickly? Some major energy companies say, yes, we are. Should we wind back on renewables? Some people say yes. And How did energy become so political anyway? Why is coal seeming to be on the right side of politics and renewables on the left? How did we get into this? And how do we make sure we're generating enough power and have enough storage to offset the closing down of coal plants? What's the best way forward? And should we get rid of the ban on nuclear energy in this country and try and build that capacity? To unpack all of this and discuss all things electricity, I'm joined by Tony Wood. Tony knows everything about this. He's Energy and Climate Change Senior Fellow at the Grattan Institute. We've talked to him a number of times before. He was previously Program Director from 2011 to 2025 and before then worked at Origin Energy in senior executive roles. Tony, good evening to you. Welcome back to Nightlife.
4: Good evening, Philip. Good to be here.
1: It's a big topic, I know. There are so many parts of this puzzle. Let's start with a bit of an overview. Where are we at with electricity at the moment? What comes from what?
4: Well, over the most of the 20th century, electricity gradually became a dominant source of energy. As you said, energy underpins our modern economy. We used to have a lot of energy coming from oil. We used to have a lot of energy coming from burning gas. Gas we used to manufacture from coal, interestingly enough. But gradually over time, we realised that electricity was a far cleaner, a far better way of putting energy into our homes. And so electricity is the answer to the 21st century, and increasingly that's what we're doing. So that's where electricity is the fundamental role of electricity. Second part of that is that for most of the second part of the end of the 20th century, we gradually moved to produce electricity at big coal-fired power stations. Why? Because they were very cheap. And partly because, as with a lot of things, we are dependent upon our history, we got that coal, which was relatively close in some cases to our major cities, like the Latrobe Valley in Victoria, the Hunter Valley in New South Wales, and the Surat Basin in Queensland. And that coal was shipped into very large coal-fired power stations and then transmitted to our cities around the country. Not always that way. Some places like Tasmania had a huge opportunity in hydro electricity because that's one of the few places it's a bit hilly, and so they could produce hydro, and there's a bit of that in snowy hydro in the middle of New South Wales, but not as big. Australia is fundamentally a flat country, so we don't have much hydro compared to, say, New Zealand even or Norway. On the other hand, places like South Australia and WA didn't have as much coal, and so they went down the gas route to produce their electricity, and they had plenty of gas. So that's the mix we had. And up until certainly the last parts of the 20th century, that's what we were doing. We had a bit of solar in remote areas because it was an easy way to do it if you want to go and pump water or something and then maybe have remote power and it's too expensive to connect to the grid, or you could produce from petrol or diesel. But that was the system. Now, where we've been going since the turn of the century is to say, look, problem is if you burn coal or gas in a power station, you basically burn the stuff, spin a big turbine that produces the electricity. In the process, that fuel that you burned, which is the result of decaying animal and vegetable matter of billions of years ago, basically puts the carbon back into the atmosphere that formed the animals and the plants billions of years ago, and it goes around. So all this carbon is coming back into the atmosphere in the terms of carbon dioxide, which is actually leading to this concept of greenhouse gas emissions or then climate change. We better stop doing this because it's getting very, very difficult. And even if you look at the news at the moment, what's happening in the Northern Hemisphere is a great example. So we decided, like most parts of the world, we better start doing something about that. We did. And we started moving away from these fuels. So today we've got to the point where a bit over 40% of our electricity comes from wind and solar. As you said in your introduction, big stuff, small stuff. Coal gradually has been closing down. South Australia closed its last coal-fired power station in 2017. It still gets electricity from Victoria when it needs it. Otherwise, it produces wind energy, and when it's got plenty of wind, it sends it back the other way to Victoria. So we've got a big grid in Australia, big country, small population. From north of Queensland to the southern part of Tasmania to the west of South Australia, it's one of the biggest interconnected grids in the world.
1: WA is not connected, as we know.
4: WA is not connected. It's in the southwest. It's got an interconnected system there, but it's only the southwest. And then more remote areas tend to be far more difficult in terms of having to transmit electricity over long distances. So they tend to be much smaller power stations, more localised in the remote parts of Western Australia. And to be fair, some parts of Western North Queensland. So it's a very interesting system, but it's being challenged by how, when people thought this was going to be easy, just build more solar farms and have solar on rooftops and more wind farms, that's proving to be harder than we thought.
1: Why?
4: Well, three things. One is that the cost of those transmission energy sources has gone up. But more importantly, when we started, the existing transmission system, as I mentioned, that got the electricity from these big centralised coal-fired power stations into our cities, that grid had plenty of spaces where you'd connect a few wind farms, a few wind turbines, maybe a couple of big solar farms onto that grid, and you could just put your electricity into the grid, no problem. But over the sort of 10, 15 years in the first part of this century, we used up all that capacity. That meant to keep going, we have to build a lot more transmission. Now, that means a lot of cost. But also, it turns out that transmission lines aren't necessarily the most attractive thing you've ever seen. Mm-hmm. And so a lot of regional and rural communities were not well consulted. They don't like it. They still don't like it. And they're not very happy about putting big transmission lines through their properties or through their towns and cities. That's one thing, social license. Mm. The second thing is that some of these things are proving to be very expensive. And the regulatory process of getting this done are taking a long time. So the whole thing's been going relatively slowly. And the problem we have, and you said in your introduction, a lot of the coal-fired power stations now 40 and 50 years old, they're actually starting to break down more regularly. We've had one of the big four ones in Victoria closed down some years ago. We had the last one closed down in South Australia. One of the big ones in New South Wales closed down a little while ago. Two more will close down in this decade. And no one's seriously going to replace those. The problem is, because of those reasons we've mentioned, we're not building the renewable energy fast enough right now to allow those next ones to close down, which is why a couple of state governments have said, look, we need to stay around a bit longer because we haven't been building the stuff to replace you. But we'll get there. It's just taking a lot longer. So, you know, the government had an objection to get to 82% renewable by 2030. We're about 43% now. We've got to go a lot harder, a lot faster in the next 5 years to get. I don't think we will, but we'll still get pretty significant change between over the next 5 years.
1: Yeah, I mean, I think East Coast figures show that what is it, about 43% of electricity comes from coal, and, you know, particularly at night, most of it probably comes from coal.
4: Yeah, coal and gas, wind as well, of course. Solar is the one that doesn't produce much power at night time, and of course, sometimes you'll get wind
1: blowing.
4: So
1: unless someone builds a new coal-fired power station, because no one's planning to, are they?
4: No. Well, because most people who work in energy and systems and technology accept the science of climate change. You can see this is not the way to go. We're going to have to change.
1: No, granted.
4: Doesn't mean gas can play a role, by the way, because gas is potentially the backup to wind and solar. The big thing that's happened in the last couple of years has been batteries. The capacity, I mean, we've had, you know, transistor batteries and small batteries for decades, but the idea of being able to store electricity in the middle of the day when the sun is shining and then use it at nighttime when it's not is a huge change, and it's beginning to happen really fast now, and that's what's having a big impact on reducing the reducing the need for coal and the need for gas, gas being the most expensive of all the sources of generation we use today.
1: Mm. The Australian Energy Regulator's report says no energy business has invested in new coal-fired generation in Australia since 2013, and no plants are being considered.
4: That's exactly right.
1: So the trouble is, are we heading towards something of a cliff here in the shorter term?
4: Well, we are on a cliff isn't quite the word I'd use, but we are certainly on a bit of a balancing act. I wouldn't say a tightrope even, but we've got to try and navigate a system that's got to remain reliable and get the electricity that we want when we need it.
1: Yeah.
4: It's got to ideally be affordable, and we want the emissions to come down. Now, that's a pretty hard combination to achieve. Malcolm Turnbull called it the trifecta. I don't like gambling in this sense, but that's what he called it. We've got to do all three in a way. Any of those gets out of balance and we've got a problem. And I mean, it sort of shuffles around a bit in terms of, you know, which is the worst? Is it which is making the most progress or the worst, like, you know, affordability, reliability, or reducing emissions?
1: Mm. Tony Woods with us from the Grattan Institute. We're talking about the electricity network and the changeover, one of the biggest revolutions in Australia's energy architecture ever, I would think. Are we going to get there? Are we going to get to a point, and is it realistic to think that we could get to a point where all of Australia's electricity was produced by renewables?
4: Well, you're right, Phil. This is
1: Is it realistic to think that?
4: Yeah. No, it's not. It is realistic to think it, and it's realistic to plan for it, even more importantly. Mm. I mean, having targets and objectives and so forth is one thing. Having the plans to deliver them is another. We can get to, we're already, as we said, 40-odd percent renewables. In some parts of the country, at certain times, we're 100% renewable. I mean, Tassie's basically 100% renewable. On average, South Australia does pretty well, but it sometimes needs to get

0: coal-fired power for Victoria when the wind isn't blowing. So there's a challenge. But what it means is that as we get more and more renewables, we need to build more transmission, because sometimes the wind is blowing in one place and not in others, and we need to move that electricity around. Plus, we need to be able to build more storage. And we thought that pumped hydro would be one way of storing electricity. Now, technically it is, but anyone who's heard about the news of what's going on with the Snowy Hydro scheme would know that that's proving it to be very difficult indeed. So that's becomes the challenge. And I think we can get to, you know, 70, 80% renewables by building more transmission and by building more renewables. But when we get to that last bit, my suspicion is we'll need something like gas, because gas can come, it won't produce huge amounts of emissions. It will produce emissions, but it won't be a fundamental challenge to us getting down the path we're heading towards. And one of the reasons for this being difficult is because we do get periods of time when the wind isn't blowing and the sun isn't shining. And so, for example, in the south, we get cold periods where we need lots of energy, short days, not so much solar, and we actually get low wind across the entire southern part of Australia. And that makes it difficult. Mm. And equally, that's called Dunkelflaute, which means depressed, dark, depressive days. In the north of Australia, we get what's called the cyclonic depression, where a cyclone comes through, wreaks havoc. But then it just sits there and rains every day, cloudy all the time. Again, not much wind and not much solar. So those periods of time, which can be a couple of weeks, what do we need? And that's why I think the role of gas, at least of all the technologies we have today, that's the one that's most likely going to play an ongoing role for a while yet. Not necessarily huge, but important.
1: Does anybody want to build a new gas power station?
0: Oh, people are. No, they're not as many as we probably would need, but we have seen new gas-fired power stations being built in the Hunter Valley. There's one just announced in the last few days in Western Australia, being built by one of the large energy companies there. Mm-hmm. And I think we will see more gas, but of course, because that gas won't run very often, it's a difficult financial investment to make when you don't know when you're going to make your money.
1: 1-300-800-222 is the number. John from Coromel's been hanging on there. Hello, John.
2: Yep. Good evening, and especially good evening to Tony. Been following your career since I think you were at Woodside a long time ago.
0: Thanks, John. Thanks, I wasn't at Woodside, but I was with Origin. Thank you.
1: Thanks, John. What's your question, John?
2: Yeah, look, I'm pushing for net zero with a different design for wind turbines. We experimented in Wollongong 20 years back, but unfortunately, they changed the parameters of my design and we lost 66% of the torque of the machine. Now, I think we can get there with renewables. There's lots of changes happening worldwide in new designs and such. I don't like the idea of nuclear. It's too dirty. And all the proponents, you know, that they just haven't weighed up all the disasters we've had with nuclear power over the years. And until we get fusion up and running, which is now 22 minutes of a burn, is the best we've got. And all the billionaires are throwing so much money at that, trying to get it to function. Hmm. What's your comment on that one, Tony?
0: Look, I think there are different technologies around which are low emissions. You're absolutely right, John. I think there are different solar technologies. I've seen different designs for wind turbines, some of which work better in some places than others. Geothermal energy, which is very popular in New Zealand. We've tried that in Australia without much success.
1: That seems to have just died in the backside for some reason. Why? It was very popular about, I don't know, 20 years ago, and then they did drill a few holes, and then nothing happened. Why?
0: Well, what happened was that the cost of solar came down so dramatically. Geothermal has the advantage of being technically renewable, but also what they call base load. It runs whenever you want it to run, as opposed to when the sun's shining or the wind's blowing. And we tried that in the centre of Australia. There are some small geothermal plants what they do is they drill down into below the Earth's surface where it can be a constant temperature and bring the heat to the surface and run a turbine, and that produces electricity. Very common in New Zealand, some parts of from extinct volcanoes. This is basically tapping into energy from the core of the Earth, still being produced by effectively nuclear reactors, but inside the core of the Earth. There are some signs that this itself is having a renaissance. It's not quite a zombie coming back to life, but it certainly is having a renaissance because the technology of drilling down into these very hot rocks 3 or 4 or 5 kilometres underground is rapidly developing, and we may very well see a return to geothermal, which I think

0: was a big issue when Peter Garrett was running for government with Kevin Rudd back in 2007. So you never know. That would be a good one. Nuclear.
1: Just one thing. Geothermal boils, yep. boils water, which spins the turbine, yeah?
0: Yeah, well, they all do. The heat is used to boil water.
1: Yeah.
0: Doesn't matter whether the heat comes from nuclear power, a nuclear reactor, from burning gas or coal, or boiling water, effectively. Mm. You're doing the same thing.
1: Yeah. Okay. 1-300-800-222. Thanks, John. Appreciate it. Let's talk about... I'll take Jessica's question first. You've been waiting there. Hello, Jess.
2: Hi.
1: Yeah, away you go.
2: So I know they're building battery farms for, you know, at night when obviously solar doesn't work. And But I know they take a bit of money to build initially, but, I mean, the batteries degrade over time. How much are they going to cost to maintain?
0: Yeah, it's a good question. I think the issue with batteries, remember the thing about batteries don't create electricity. They store it when we've got more than we need, and then we can use it when we need more than we're producing. That's the fundamental idea. It's a great way to manage our system a whole lot better when we've got things like variable renewables like wind and solar. Batteries have depending on how they're used. I mean, a lot of the older battery technologies, lithium ion and some of these ones, which are getting better, you know, you've had that experience maybe with, you know, if you charge and discharge your batteries too often, or if you leave them on charge too frequently, they run down quite quickly, and the capacity to absorb, to be charged and then store electricity gradually declines over a period of years. The same thing happens with, you know, the batteries in electric cars. Filling the battery and emptying the battery, that has an impact on their technical life.
1: Mm.
0: They're getting better all the time. So, yeah, it's one of the challenges of batteries is that they have those characteristics.
1: Mm. Okay. Thanks, Jess. Speak to me a bit. Before we move on about Snowy Hydro, Tony, I mean, apart from its ludicrous cost overruns, is it going to be any good? I mean, is it actually going to do any of the things that Malcolm Turnbull, in flying over the helicopter in his leather jacket, said it would do?
0: Well, remember, hydro historically has been when we have rain and we store that rain. The rain falls in catchments and we build a dam and we store that water and we let the water out, and both for agriculture and the falling water does exactly the same thing we were just talking about with steam. It turns it, spins a turbine and produces electricity. That's what Snowy Hydro was built to do. Now, we obviously also know that when you've got big dams, the water could evaporate. You can build a closed system with two dams, one up high and one down low, and what you do is you use renewable energy to pump the water up to the top dam, zero emissions, and you then, when you need it, you let the water come back down again in the same way with the traditional hydro, depending upon rainwater, and let it come back down again and produce electricity.
1: Sounds like a zero-sum game, doesn't it?
0: You can keep cycling. That's the fundamental idea.
1: But
0: now,
1: don't you use as much juice to pump it up the hill as you're getting when it comes down again?
0: Well, yes, you do some, but on balance, it still can turn out to be quite cost-effective. Now, it's turning out to be a lot more expensive than many people had hoped. Snowy Hydro is basically taking the old Snowy Hydro scheme and turning into one of these stored closed systems. They have to build very big tunnels. And the problem they found is when, like often happens with geology, as soon as you start digging underground, you fill a whole lot of stuff you didn't think about. And it's turning out to take much, much longer than they'd anticipated. We do have a lot of other hydro.
1: But you're saying, look, it'll work, but it's not going to work as well as they thought.
0: And the cost of it is now challenging the economics of basically doing the first place. I think it still will contribute to our electricity. Remember, the size of this thing, it's the size of two large coal-fired power stations, and if it was full, it could run for 7 days at full capacity. That's a pretty big amount of electricity compared to what it might do to back up wind and solar. So that's why they're doing it, but it's proving to be much harder. And we haven't seen too many of those sort of projects around Australia.
1: Let's talk nuclear. Paul from Esperance. Hello, Paul.
3: Hello, Bill and your guest. I'm against nuclear, full stop.
1: Yeah.
3: But the main reason I'm against it is because you can't just get uranium up and put it in your power station. You have to get it enriched. Now, Canada's finding a lot of trouble in sending their uranium to America, paying a tariff on it being imported into America, and then having to buy the enriched uranium back from America.
1: Yeah.
3: And just on one thing, I don't know about solar and that going up, but I can buy new batteries. I bought second-hand batteries off my mate. He said he can now sell me new batteries cheaper than I bought the old batteries.
1: Yeah, well, that's true. That's true. Batteries are getting cheaper. There's no question about that. Thanks, Paul. Let's talk nuclear. I think many people see as a rather self-defeating law on the Australian statute books, which makes it illegal to build a nuclear power station in Australia. We probably should repeal that law, shouldn't we?
0: Look, personally, I would. I think it's an unnecessary impediment to sensible discussion. I'm saying that anyone would build it overnight. I mean, there have been processes and projects to build nuclear power stations for many, many years. There was one proposed in Victoria in the late 1960s, and it didn't go ahead. Part of it was people concerned about radioactive waste and so forth. Yeah. The biggest problem was economics. Really big, really cheap coal-fired power stations killed it. And, of course, in those days, we weren't so worried about climate change. So Australia's got about 30% of the world's known uranium. Uranium is the core, and as Paul just said, basically you've got to turn the isotopes of uranium that occur in nature have to be concentrated in big centrifuges, is where the debate going on in Iran is about, and you produce enriched uranium, which can then be produced put into a nuclear reactor.
1: We could do that in Australia. We could.
0: There was proposals. The South Australian government only a few years ago, I think it was Mike Ramlis, who was Premier, seriously looked at whether we should process our raw uranium out of the ground into enriched uranium, not necessarily for power generation, but for that purpose, and export the rich uranium, and then that could have been a great little money. And now eventually that was knocked back. But that's where we are. We do have a nuclear reactor, by the way, in Lucas Heights in New South Wales. It's used to produce medical radioisotopes for a lot of the scans that many of us do in our lives. So we know how to do it. And we do have a couple of universities now that have introduced degrees in nuclear engineering and nuclear science, but we're a long way short of being able to do it in Australia. Many Australians, of course, travel overseas to countries that produce significant amount of their electricity from nuclear. It's all based on uranium. One of your earlier colleagues talked about fusion. Fusion is what goes on in the sun. The sun is a big fusion reactor. Fortunately, it's a long way away, so we don't have to worry about issues to do with radiation and so forth. But that's what that is. And there are people who think they can harness the process of the sun to produce nuclear energy that way, potentially a lot cheaper, a lot safer, and a lot cleaner, and so forth. So there's other versions of nuclear, but that's the main ones.
1: The problem of building five or six big nuclear reactors is simply cost, isn't it? And also the time taken to build them. So the phenomenal cost to build them would mean that the electricity would be really expensive. Even if we could do it.
0: Correct. And that's been happening. The last small number of nuclear power stations built in Europe and the UK have been, because everyone gets built. I mean, the word bespoke comes to mind, where you build everyone by itself as its own particular design. That's a really expensive way to do it. And because you're worried about ultimately having to decommission the site and get rid of all the waste, it's very expensive. And two or three times the cost of electricity coming from coal, for example. So people have been looking at different ways of doing that. The idea of instead of everyone, the Chinese did this a bit and the French did for a while. They tried to build multiple models of the same technology to drive down the cost. That helped a bit. That sort of slowed down when people started getting a bit more nervous about nuclear. And then more recently, there's some designs coming out, which is basically saying, well, why don't we just build the nuclear power station in a factory rather than on every single site in huge ones, like 3,000 megawatts, which is about twice the size of our largest coal-fired power stations. 3,000 odd megawatts, which is the biggest one in the UK, build them like a tenth of that size and have them stacked alongside each other. Build them in factories. Maybe that could drive down the cost.
1: This is small modular nuclear
0: reactors.
1: But these things do they actually exist?
0: Oh, they do in design. Some have been approved to be built as prototypes in some parts of the country.
1: But are they deployed and working anywhere?
0: Not really. Oh, look, one or two, but there's still trials.
1: Right.
0: I think they will progress to the next stage because there are some potential benefits of doing this. But Australia is in a position where, look, we need to just continue with our plan A. I think we should get rid of the ban on producing electricity from nuclear, but keep a very close eye on what's going on in the rest of the world, because it could turn out that nuclear could be part of our solution if the existing plan doesn't go as well as it might, and also if some of these nuclear technology tend to be much cheaper and much safer, because the nuclear technologies for producing electricity, which are not able to be turned into weapons, nuclear bombs, would be a great idea. And that's where the concept of what's called thorium reactors comes in, because that was that technology which does not produce, which is not the pathway to produce thorium reactors, does not have an alternative pathway to produce nuclear bombs.
1: That's right. But has anyone built a thorium reactor that works?
0: Ah, that's more interesting. Interesting, during the middle of the last century, there were proposals to build thorium reactors in the US, but the US at the time was so committed to building a nuclear bomb that they went down the uranium route and never returned. Now, China and India are currently looking at the thorium technology as a way forward for them, because it also turns out that even though there's only a small number of countries like Australia that have a lot of the world's known uranium, there's a lot of countries that have a lot of thorium. And also the thorium reactors could actually process the waste from the uranium reactors. So it's got a lot of potential benefits, and that's why, as I mentioned, China and India, the two that I know of, are looking seriously at thorium technology for nuclear power.
1: Why don't we get into that in Australia?
0: Well, again, I think Australia is in a position where we don't have all those other resources. It's still illegal and controversial. I'd certainly get rid of the illegality, but I think we should connect our best scientists and our best technologists with what's going on in those countries. Maybe Australia could be a very fast follower, as we tend to be in a lot of other technologies.
1: This is Tony Wood, Energy Program Director at the Grattan Institute. We're talking about electricity and where it's all going to come from. If renewables are the cheapest form of electricity, as Chris Bowen keeps telling us, why are electricity bills so high and why they seem to be going up all the time?
0: Well, a couple of reasons. Firstly, it's turning out that the existing system has been getting more expensive. Part of that is because the coal-fired power stations are getting older, and as they've got older, they've become less reliable. And when the coal-fired power stations shut down, what replaces them is gas, and gas is very expensive. It's the most expensive of all the technologies we currently use. So that had a big impact. In 2022-23, we had some really bad weather conditions. We couldn't even get coal from the coal mines in New South Wales to the coal-fired power stations. It was a big problem, and the cost of doing that turned out to be very high. So that drove it. 2 years ago, we had, again, old coal-fired power stations offline. The wind wasn't blowing very well for a couple of weeks, and again, it was gas that came to the rescue but pushed up the price. More recently, we've seen a situation where those other problems I just mentioned have not been occurring. We've had a much more stable coal-fired power grid. We haven't had some of the more extreme weather conditions I was talking about. And as a result of that, we've seen for the first time the wholesale price of producing electricity coming down. And that means that the cost of wind and solar at the point where you produce it is very cheap. The problem, of course, is that where it is and where we want it is not the same place. Putting it on your roof is one way to do it, but you don't get much on your roof, and most people can't survive just on their rooftop solar. So that means we've got to make it in more remote places, and the cost of transmission is now a significant part of building more renewables, because where we have to put the wind farms and solar farms is not where the existing grid used to be. So we've got to build a new grid, and the cost of that grid is driving up not just the cost of the renewable energy itself, but the cost of the total system to get it into our homes and businesses and cities and towns. That's what's driving up the cost, and that's what we've seen. So what's going on here is that more renewables drives down the cost of producing electricity, more transmission drives up the cost of connecting that electricity, and to some extent, they tend to cancel each other out.
1: Oh. All right, 1-300-800-222. Tony Wood's with us.
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1: David from Sawtelle. Well, g'day, David.
6: G'day. I'm just wondering why there is seemingly no discussion about...
1: Hang on, what are you speaking to us? David, can you get off speaker there?
6: I am off speaker.
1: Okay. Mm. Speak. And then, in fact, speak into the receiver a bit more.
6: Okay. I'm just wondering why there's no discussion about improving our energy efficiency. Mm. It seems we waste a lot of power. And years ago, about 5 years ago, I think, maybe longer, Fran Kelly interviewed a man on RN Breakfast who talked all about how we could improve our energy efficiency. And I'd never heard of him before.
1: Yep.
6: And I follow this debate because I work in the environmental sector.
1: Mm-hmm.
6: And I've never heard of him again. And I didn't catch his name, and I really wish I did, because what he said made sense. We waste power hand over fist in Australia, and it never gets mentioned. And if we tackled power wastage, we wouldn't have to worry so much about trying to find solutions like the ones you're talking about.
1: Mm.
6: So I'm just asking the question, why is it not part of the debate?
1: Yeah, fair enough. Tony?
0: Well, It is, and a lot of the person you've spoken about, I don't know who it was either, but is on the right track. One famous saying is, look, the cheapest unit of electricity is the one you never buy. And that means if you can reduce, if you can get the same comfort or utility in your home for less, using less electricity, then you're obviously going to be ahead. Now, a simple example, you think about burning gas to cook food or heat water on a stove and using electricity. It's pretty obvious that when you use gas, a lot of the energy goes into the room. When you use an electric jug or electric boiler, all the energy goes into the water and heats it. Very efficient, much more efficient than burning gas. One of the reasons we've got ourselves into this pickle, I think, is because for many, many years in Australia, energy was very, very cheap. And so we didn't think about being more efficient in using it. We just built bigger and bigger houses and used more and more electricity. And we produced it from cheaper and cheaper coal. And that was a great answer. We didn't build. We don't have well-insulated homes. We don't have double glazing in our windows. All that stuff is absolutely true. Turning that round proves it to be quite challenging. The use of batteries will help because we won't be dumping electricity that we produce on our rooftops in the middle of the day. We'll be using it. So there is a huge opportunity here to be more efficient in the way we use energy and be more productive. It's happening, not as fast as most people would like, but I think it's absolutely on the right track. It has to be part of a combination of answers to achieve the sort of change we're looking for in our energy system.
1: Okay.
6: And I think you're right that people do waste power. I was horrified when one of my relatives was in town on business in Canberra, took us up to show us this flash apartment she was in, and she'd gone out for dinner with the TV still going. I was horrified. I thought, my goodness. So that's the kind of thing you're up against.
1: I agree. I met a friend once, David, who when I met him, he said, you know, you got to understand, Phil, someone told me that, he said, electricity costs nothing, you know, don't worry about it. Leave the lights on, it's fine. I mean, people do have this attitude, don't they, Tony?
0: Well, they do, and interestingly, you know.
1: Well, they did. Maybe they did.
0: Well, it's changing. I mean, people are more conscious about these things, but even in remote parts of the country where, you know, it's very hot all the time, people just leave their air conditioners on 24/7. And they're producing that electricity, at least increasingly used to, from diesel power, which is terrible in terms of emissions, but now they're producing it more of it from solar. So maybe it isn't such a bad, that isn't so bad, but wasting a valuable resource is not a good idea, whatever it is.
1: Dave from Parkville in Melbourne. Hello, Dave.
7: G'day, Dave Collins here. Thanks for taking my call.
1: Pleasure.
7: Tony, I just wanted to make a few points that I think haven't been discussed so far. Firstly, I think engineers have known well before the current government's transition that it was never going to work. Batteries are still prohibitively expensive. I mean, as you pointed out, a Dunkelflaute would never be satisfied with a battery. There's just too much energy required. And as a consequence of that, and this, frankly, I'm going to call this preemptive action to climate change. And I am a strong climate change action supporter, but it's, I think we've gone down the wrong path. And all you have to do is go to Altona here in Victoria and see what used to be the Altona petrochemical complex is now a cleared site, because all of the dozens and dozens of industry that tens of thousands of people who used to work there have lost their jobs because the government has foolishly basically banned, you know, gas production here in Victoria. And as a consequence of that, we don't have the opportunity to have industry and all of the people that are supported or that were supported by it. And so I think that's the hugest, the biggest problem is that any benefits we're getting now have come at the cost of jobs and frankly, industries that will be almost impossible to replace. The next point I would make is about nuclear. I mean, let's be frank. Every other OECD country is dependent upon nuclear energy. How does Australia imagine that they're going to get away with not having nuclear? It's a fool's errand. And I think that the sooner we recognize that, the better.
1: Yeah, we did. Well, we have talked about this, haven't we, Tony? We have talked about this. We should make a better fist of exploring it.
0: Look, I think there are parts of this transition that have not gone well. And, of course, at the same time, there are things that we couldn't control very well. So, historically, Victoria benefited from oil and gas in the Gippsland Basin offshore. But way back when Henry Balti was premier, and helped BP and gave BP the opportunity and ExxonMobil to develop that resource. And gas was a byproduct. As a result, we had very cheap gas coming into Victoria. That fueled a whole lot of manufacturing, making things from gas, including petrochemicals of the sort that your caller was just talking about at Altona. And that gas was extraordinarily valuable, and gas was exported from Victoria to other states by gas pipelines. Now, what then happened was we're running out, and we haven't been replacing it. For a while, the Victorian government did have a moratorium and ban on more development onshore, particularly using the concept of what's called fracking. They've sort of partly removed some of that ban, but none of the geophysics scientists I know of think there's a lot of gas to be found under the ground in Victoria anyway. So the problem we're running into is we want to start to move away from gas, but at a sensible pace as we try and move towards more renewables. But at the same time, we don't want to run out of gas and have people going cold in their homes, right? So that's a big trick. And there have been some industries that have struggled because of the cost of gas and the availability of gas. You can convert some of the uses of gas into electricity, but not all of them, because if you need that that gas for really high temperature heat or petrochemicals, the only known solutions, that certainly the first of those, is hydrogen and renewable hydrogen. But renewable hydrogen is very expensive so far, and it's not making much progress.
1: Yep. Okay. Thanks, Dave. 1-300-800-222 is the number. Richard from Mount Martha. Hi, Richard.
8: Yeah, hi. I just wanted to ask why we're not talking about the rapidly increasing demand for electricity in this country via our rapidly increasing population growth in this country.
0: Yeah, it's a good question. For a long time, electricity demand was growing pretty much in line with our overall economic growth, GDP, if you like. And that played out right into the first 5 or 6 years of this century. But what happened then was the nature of our economy started changing for a whole lot of other reasons. We started moving more into the services industries and less from manufacturing, not to do with higher energy costs, but just to the nature of changing economies, modern economies moving away from that. And so what that meant was that we saw the demand for electricity flattening quite dramatically. What's happening more recently is interesting. It's starting to grow again. Now, population growth turns out to be a relatively small driver of energy demand. It drives it, but it's not the biggest ones. The biggest ones that are growing electricity demand now are people moving away from gas, because gas is expensive. Some people would argue that it's also good for your health and so forth in your homes. And we're running out of gas in Victoria. The second one is that we're moving away from gas, slowly but steadily. The second one is that we are seeing the electrification story of transport, certainly in personal vehicles. And, of course, the fuel crisis that we've seen this year has driven part of that, so that's driving electricity demand. And the other one is the way in which we use electricity for processing information. Computers in our homes, things we store electricity on in our homes, are brought increasingly in the cloud, and that's driving this thing called data centres. And data centres are turning out to be a huge potential growth in electricity. So all three of those are going to increase demand. So it's all very well to say we want to have 82% of our electricity coming from renewable, but it's going to be 82% of an even bigger number than it might have been before.
1: And it's not going to happen, is it? we're not on track to do it.
0: We're not on track to get to the 82% number. No. What we'll probably end up is between 60 and 70%.
1: Yeah. And the rest will come from gas.
0: The rest will come from gas, and then progressively the shutting down of coal. But that's going to have to be done in a way that maintains that reliability we spoke about before, Philip.
1: Yeah. Which means those coal plants are going to have to be taped together, stuck together, repaired. Something's got to be done with it.
0: Yeah, nursed carefully, I think.
1: 1-300-800-222 is the number. Waiting for someone to mention data centres, says my texter. We just did. Yeah, should you make those people who build data centres make them build their own power plants?
0: Oh, not necessarily build their own. I mean, they should, and most of them don't have any problem with saying that we're prepared to pay for the power we use. We need to have pretty well reliable power so we can work with renewables. One of them, I mean, no one's done it in Australia yet, but I mean, Microsoft were turning about reopening the Three Mile Island nuclear power station in the US. So I guess reliable electricity is important for them, but I don't think they're shirking from the idea they have to pay for the electricity. What's a bit more tricky isn't just the energy itself, but where we put them, because that means they put a lot of extra stress on the local transmission and distribution grid, and expanding that to deal with the data centres is going to be a potential challenge to make sure that they do pay for their impact. And if you want to build, you know, a big factory in a town, you have to pay for the electricity connection, you have to pay for upgrading the substation, whatever. That's what these guys are going to have to do. The difference is there's so many of them and they're so big that they're having a much, they're potentially going to have a much bigger step change impact on electricity demand. And getting that right is one of the big challenges that our governments and regulators and the industry itself, to be fair, are trying to solve.
1: A couple of texters saying, what happens to all the excess electricity in the grid? And one texter says, I don't want to sound dumb, but does unused electricity get dumped? Well, I don't think that's quite how, it's not really how electricity works, is it? It's not like water.
0: No. A good way to think about it, it basically ends up, energy, if anyone remembers any of their school physics, knows it just one source of energy gets converted into another source of energy. The energy never goes away. And so what happens is that if you've got electrical energy, it becomes heat energy, it becomes movement energy, kinetic energy of movement. It becomes lost its heat, for example, when you pull on the brakes in your car. The energy that came from your petrol is then being turned into heat in the tyres, that sort of thing, right? So when electricity is being produced, if there's more than we need, it is effectively being, I mean, dumped isn't quite the right word. It doesn't get put in an incinerator or a waste dump, but basically it is being not used. Now, you could argue that, well, does it really matter if every individual unit of solar energy pretty much is free, if we produce a bit more in the middle of the day we don't use, is that a bad thing? Not by itself. But if we could find of using that electricity, then it becomes interesting. And that's what some people may have heard about, this concept of having free electricity in the middle of the day.
1: Yeah.
0: When we've got all these solar panels producing all this electricity, more than we need, if we could soak that up, so make it free so people would have an incentive to store it in, and then that would give them a reason to invest in a battery, which is what over 400,000 Australians have already done, then you could use that electricity in the evening. And so it wouldn't be dumped, it wouldn't be wasted, and that excess electricity energy would be being used.
1: Mm. Yep. Rosie from Marion. Sorry, Rosie, you've been waiting on there. Hello.
9: Yes, I've been waiting for quite a while.
1: Sorry, Rosie.
9: That's all right. I just wanted to mention that consumers in Denmark are trialling a new two-way switch, electricity switch, that takes electricity from their car batteries to power the house when there's an outage, or when they're consuming too much to supplement the electricity there.
1: Mm.
9: So without having to use solar panels.
1: Yeah, well, that's right. That's an existing technology, Rosie, it is, and not deployed much in Australia, but that's a regulatory issue, isn't it, Tony?
0: Partly. It's also that some of the manufacturers of the EVs have been a bit reticent to encourage that because you want to make sure that it's safe to do that. I mean, you know, we haven't seen, fortunately, any EVs catch fire, as far as I know, in Australia, but we've seen, you know, scooter batteries and those sort of things have trouble. So we've got to make sure it's safe. Now, sometimes people use safety as an excuse for putting in more regulation, of course. We'd be careful with this. But the idea that you could, I mean, I've got an EV. That EV, if it was fully charged, could power my home for 4 or 5 days. There are big batteries in these cars, right? Now, you've got to get the electricity from somewhere to charge the battery in the car battery in the first place. But the idea that you've got all these thousands of cars increasingly being taken up by Australians, which for many parts of the day are just parked, they could be a source of electricity, is absolutely right. I'm not sure that too many consumers would like an energy company to start taking the electricity out of their battery and start using it in ways that they're not comfortable with, because bit like saying, I'm going to take petrol out of your car and use it for something else. I mean, you think that's where some resistance to the idea is emerging. So I think it's going to take a while to convince people that this is a really good idea. And watching how, when it works successfully in places like Denmark, isn't a bad thing at all, because I think it is going to be part of that solution. It's also part of that story we talked about before about energy efficiency, taking advantage of underutilized energy that's otherwise maybe dumped. All those things are going to make a big difference.
1: Mm. Thank you. Thanks, Rosie. 1-300-800-222. Gee, time's flown, hasn't it? So everyone who flies over Australia sees the vast amounts of land and the endless amounts of sunshine.
0: Mm-hmm.
1: Why can't a combination of panels and batteries fix the problem?
0: Well, it's starting to.
1: But you seem sceptical that it's ever going to completely...
0: Look, I'm not... It was completely yes, because this is a... one of the unusual challenges we have compared to the rest of the world, we've got all this solar and a lot of wind resource. We've also got a lot of other fossil fuels as well, but we're getting rid of those. We've got a relatively small population, very spread out. And so getting the energy

0: you know, if we could all go and live in Alice Springs, it might be okay. But when you think about we've got to get that solar and energy into the places we want it, it's that transmission and distribution cost that really add up to the cost. And so, yeah, we can build a lot more solar farms, and the amount of land we'd take up to get the number of units of electricity we need would be would not be dramatic in many ways. It wouldn't take up too much of arable land, for example. But the cost of doing that, to be able to maintain the system as reliable as we want. So remember, you've got to have enough batteries to get through the night. You've got to have enough storage to get through the doldrums I mentioned before. And you've got to have enough batteries to get through low solar and low wind output in wet weather and so forth. So it's the cost of doing that. Now, maybe the cost of batteries will come down even more, and that will ultimately be the solution. But it's not, you know, we're getting to this point where we can use batteries for 4 or 6 or maybe 8 hours. We've got a long way to go. It's not a matter of not having enough space or energy to draw upon. Even, you know, the whole world could be run on solar energy. In fact, the world, most of our energy sources actually come from the sun anyway, when you think about it. But it's simply the logistical cost of being able to connect our towns and cities where people are to where those big areas of land remain, so we could do that. And there's no technical reason why we can't do it. It's all about economics.
1: Yeah. All righty, Tony, thank you. it's a big topic. It's important. It's an important one, and I think a lot of people are confused by it. I hope we've tried to dispel some of those confusions tonight. Appreciate your time. Thank you.
0: Thanks very much. Appreciate it.
1: Tony Wood is the Energy Program Director of the Grattan Institute, energy expert. Thanks for the calls and texts. Tried to get through as many as we could. Sorry if I didn't get to your call or text. We've got the news breakdown next, straight after the news.
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3: This is ABC News with David Rowlands. Labor MPs in the UK are weighing up whether to launch bids for the party leadership after the resignation of Prime Minister Keir Starmer. Europe correspondent Mazoe Ford reports.
4: New MP Andy Burnham, who just won a critical by-election in the UK decisively, has strong support to become the next Prime Minister. However, at least 2 senior Labour MPs are considering launching leadership bids to prevent that happening without a formal contest, former Defence Minister Al Carnes and Sir Keir Starmer's Chief Secretary Darren Jones. Mr Burnham could become PM after nominations for the new leader close, if no one challenges, but a large contingent of the party is uncomfortable with the idea of a leader whose policies have not been tested in a leadership race. Mazoe Ford, ABC News London.
3: A former Israeli Prime Minister has acknowledged that Israel smuggled Starlink satellite internet receivers into Iran in order to help anti-government protesters. William Howard Evans has more on this story.
5: Naftali Bennett served as Prime Minister in 2021 and 2022. He's told an audience at the International Policy Summit in Jerusalem he initiated a process of acquiring and smuggling into Iran tens of thousands of Starlink receptors that would allow internet and social networks to operate freely. But he said the Netanyahu government failed to follow through on the plan. Starlink provides satellite internet connections and is owned by Elon Musk's company, SpaceX. Iran has previously accused Israel and the US of smuggling in the devices to undermine its security.
3: One Nation MP David Farley says monoculture is Australian culture and that new migrants must blend in. Party leader Pauline Hanson used last week's National Press Club speech to declare that Australia must be a monocultural society and live under the one cultural umbrella.
5: For undermine its security.
3: One Nation MP David Farley says monoculture is Australian culture and that new migrants must blend in. Party leader Pauline Hanson used last week's National Press Club speech to declare that Australia must be a monocultural society and live under the one cultural umbrella. Farley says One Nation is blind to race and faith, but it will not tolerate what he's described as bad habits being brought into the country through migration.
6: We don't mind if you're British, Australian-British, Australian-Canadian, or Australian-Chinese. But you've come to this country to

0: been adopted by this country from the generous gift we're giving to become an Australian. So you're an Australian first, so blend in.
1: Western Australia's agriculture minister says no new cases of H5 avian influenza have been detected in the state, but test results on 11 samples are still pending. Two confirmed cases of the deadly strain were detected in migratory seabirds found on a beach on WA's Great Southern Coast last week. The discovery has led to an increase in reports of dead or sick birds across Western Australia, with 94 reports made to a phone hotline over the past 3 days. Jackie Jarvis says that of those, samples from 11 have been sent for testing.
2: At this stage, there is no evidence the virus has spread, but we have asked the community to remain alert and follow advice about reporting sick or dead birds or marine mammals.

0: culture of her office against allegations of workplace misconduct against a senior staff member. Jack Hislop has the story.
1: The ABC understands a senior staffer in Ms. Yubo's office allegedly made multiple culturally inappropriate comments to a junior staff member earlier this year. The junior staff member has since left their role. In a statement released today, Ms. Yubo says her office works in a highly charged political environment that is unique and unlike most workplaces. The opposition leader also says when concerns are raised within her office, she takes them seriously and she's focused on ensuring appropriate processes are followed.
0: The family of a woman co-accused of murdering a man in Geelong have told a court they're worried about her mental health in custody. Here's Jonathan Kendall.
2: Police allege Bosco Kotevsky, Adam Marlin and Shekina Bootkin-Hill got into a fight and murdered a 30-year-old man outside a Norlane home just before 1pm on Sunday. This afternoon, the Geelong Magistrates Court heard Miss Bootkin-Hill is a regular user of GHB. Family members who drove from Swan Hill to see her told the court they are worried about her safety while she's being held in cells at the Geelong Police Station, which are full, and they're frustrated they can't visit her there. Magistrate Carolyn Burnside said Miss Bootkin-Hill should have been taken to the Dame Phyllis Frost Women's Prison.
0: ABC News.
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2: Yes, well, hello, and how are you? Philip Clark with you on ABC Radio. This is Nightlife. It's the 23rd of June, Tuesday night. It's 6 past 11, second hour of the program, 6 past 9 in WA, South Australia and the Territory. It's 24 to 11. Good to be with you right through the Pacific with Radio Australia as well. I hope you enjoyed that conversation with Tony Wood about power. Tried to sort of sum it all up as to where we are at. It's proceeding, but it's not proceeding as maybe as smoothly and efficiently as we'd thought, a bit like Snowy Hydro 2. It's not proceeding as smoothly and efficiently as we thought. It will get there, but at considerably more cost, it seems. And I don't know what you thought about Tony's views on nuclear, but I think a lot of people think that is a sensible way to proceed. Repeal the bill which bans nuclear energy in Australia, and then let's see where investment leads us. If the technology does become cheaper and easier and smaller and more deployable, then should it be looked at in Australia? Anyway, the questions, hey? 1-300-800-222 is the number. Keep that handy. You might like to talk to me about it more in issues of the day a bit later on in the program. This is the second hour of Nightlife. Coming up, News Breakdown. Jack Quayle's going to lead that for us. We've got a history of the Chinese in Australia, told through an unusual means. Craig Smith will lead us through that. Wen Liu has got some thoughts on what's worth watching as well, and the mighty challenge not that far away. All right. Yes, the Milo says, Phil, could you get that energy guy back on again soon? I had various questions to ask about ocean and water kinetic energy options. Yeah, I know. Look, there are. There's a whole range of alternative options. We discussed geothermal energy, kinetic energy, wave energy, as you say, is another. These things all can work. It's just a question of can they work at acceptable cost? That seems to be the issue. And how much energy do we have as a country to be exploring all of these technologies simultaneously? The answer seems to be that it's not that great. All right, let's kick things off in this hour with the Nightlife News Breakdown.
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1: More time for Nightlife News Breakdown. The government has chalked up another parliamentary victory with the controversial capital gains tax and negative gearing changes passing after a deal with the Greens. But what price did Labor pay? The Greens got an agreement that people with self-managed super funds will no longer be able to borrow money to purchase residential properties. They also got the government to postpone by 2 months the legislation that was to overhaul the National Disability Insurance Scheme. The Greens wanted more protections for those who were to be impacted. This is the Treasurer, Jim Chalmers, in Question Time today.
2: This is a really important day for tax reform in this country. Today we make progress on the difficult but necessary reforms which have been in the too hard basket for too long in Australia.
1: Meanwhile, the Greens leader, Larissa Waters, said while they'd cut a deal in the long term, they would like the NDIS bill to be scrapped.
3: We've secured an extension to the inquiry into these inhumane cuts until at least the middle of August, and we will use that time to continue to build momentum to see this bill scrapped entirely. And we've heard the Liberals say some critical words about this bill. Well, they need to follow through and oppose the bill. Or better yet, the government should withdraw this cruel attack on disabled people that actually is an attack on all of us, and it's an attack on Australian values.
1: Yes, Larissa Waters there, the Greens leader. To discuss today in Canberra, more for Nightlife News Breakdown, we're joined by Jack Quayle, political reporter for The Australian. Jack, good evening to you. Welcome back to Nightlife. Since budget night, there's been a lot of debate around these bills, the tax bills. The government's made deals with the Greens to push it through. What's getting passed?
4: First tranche of Labor's tax package is getting passed. So those are the main curbs on negative gearing and changes to capital gains tax. And to pass those, the Greens have secured, closing a loophole that allowed self-managed super funds, those with self-managed super funds to purchase residential property by borrowing against their savings. But, I mean, at the end of the day, probably not a great deal. There's not too many people with self-managed super funds, Philip. Mm-hmm. And also, at the end of the day, this really only accounted for a tiny proportion of all residential property sales, I think about less than 1%. So, I mean, the government probably here didn't have to give a lot of ground to the Greens to get there. Get them on side.
1: No, the Greens did get the NDIS inquiry extended. They don't like what's happening with the government's plans for the NDIS. They want to delay this legislation for another 8 weeks. The government's agreed. How's that going to play out for the government, do you think?
4: I think it's probably not going to be too fantastic for the government, Philip. I mean, remember that sort of during the first couple of days of inquiry, we had some quite harrowing stories from participants on the National Disability Insurance Scheme saying, these changes, would lead to people dying potentially on the scheme. Mm. So, ultimately, if we see this inquiry extended for a few more days, a few more weeks rather, we're going to hear these harrowing stories come up again and again.
1: You'll have more of these personal stories every day, won't you, from disabled?
4: Totally.
1: But that's going to hurt the government, surely.
4: Absolutely, I would say. So, I mean, it will be, I think, quite uncomfortable for the government to continue going through this inquiry for another 2 months.
1: Yes. Have the Greens changed their tactics when it comes to negotiating in the previous parliament? Of course, they were always holding out for broader policy concessions. They're famous in the past for, refusing to compromise. Is this a new side of the Greens, do we think?
4: I think so, potentially. I mean, we saw this last year with the changes to the environmental protection laws that Labor passed as well. I mean, they've, I think, probably learned the lessons from those really hard-line tactics that we saw in the last parliament. I mean, ultimately, they saw three Greens MPs lose their lower house seats. So I think this time around, they're trying to be a lot more constructive, certainly saying that in their message to reporters as well, that they are wanting to try and work with the government as much as possible, even if they're not getting exactly what they want, they're not letting the enemy be the perfect of the good.
1: Mm. Yes, all right. Turning to the other issue du jour, it was a big day for culture, Jack. Mono or multi, depending on the colour of the flag you want to fly on this. Question time, particularly on fire today. Jim Chalmers and Anne Anthony Albanese having a go at Angus Taylor over his comments on multiculturalism, and Mr. Taylor's puzzling refusal to back multiculturalism during an earlier press conference. After all, this has been a policy that's been supported by both major sides of politics for, 50 years at least. But Angus Taylor couldn't find the words to say that he supported multiculturalism. Have a listen. This is at a press conference, which I think you were at, Jack, so I'd love your comments in a minute.
0: I think I've been very clear about what we all need to share in this country. We need to share those values.
5: They do, no, this is compatible with a multicultural society, in your view?
0: Well, you know what? It's about a shared set of values.
5: I believe that that can coexist with multiculturalism is the question.
0: Well, I don't quite know what you mean by that question.
6: So just to be clear, Mr. Taylor, do you believe Australia should be a monoculture?
0: You explain to me what you mean by that. You see, there's all these vague words running around. But I tell you what, the one thing I want all of us to share is those core Australian values. I'll be very clear about what we're committed to.
7: You haven't, David. With respect, sir, you've now dodged four questions in a row about whether multiculturalism is a policy aim that you would stand by. Is it or is it not?
0: I've answered that question four times. We can have people from all over the world, of all races and religions in this country, but they must share those core values.
1: Yeah, it was a bit of a train wreck, wasn't it, Jack? I mean, this should be an easy one for him to just to prod back down the pitch, you'd think, and, you know, take a lazy single on. Multiculturalism's been supported by his side of politics for 50 years. In fact, it was Malcolm Fraser, his side of politics, who introduced the thing in the first place.
4: One would think, Philip, but it was extraordinarily messy, yes. I was there, and I mean, Angus Taylor, the opposition leader, really struggled to enunciate what his position was on multiculturalism at all, which, I mean, it shouldn't be a foreign concept. I mean, as you said, Malcolm Fraser, you know, liberal leaders since Malcolm Fraser have been very clear on this concept. I mean, I think it does show that Angus Taylor is really struggling to enunciate how he's different from Pauline Hanson, One Nation leader. And I mean, I think as well, really shows that beyond the economy, Angus Taylor really struggles to enunciate the Liberals' position.
1: Yes, it's as though he doesn't want to contradict them, but he wants to be different from them. Gee, you wouldn't have thought it would be that difficult to say, yeah, multiculturalism's long been a policy supported by this side of politics and always will be.
4: Not at all. And he must have got four or five questions on the matter and he still couldn't enunciate the position, which is just extraordinary.
1: It is. It wasn't a great day for the opposition leader. At one point during question time, Mr. Taylor asked the Prime Minister when he would stop lying about doing deals with the Greens. This prompted a sharp rebuke from the Speaker, Milton Dick.
8: Give the call to the Leader of the Opposition.
2: My question is to the Prime Minister. In March last year, the Prime Minister said, "I don't negotiate with the Greens." When will you stop lying?
8: I'm going to demand that be withdrawn immediately. I'm tempted to take further action because this cannot... No, you're not going to be able to with Fraser withdraw. I've made it crystal clear yesterday and this time before. You are demeaning the dignity of this House. For 125 years, those sorts of descriptors have not been used. Traditions and conventions are important in this House of Representatives, and I will uphold them every single day. This is a deliberate defiance of the conventions and traditions of this House. I don't know why those on the opposite benches cannot follow what every other person in this House has done.
1: Yes, it was quite the slapdown, Jack, isn't it? What's the general view about Milton Dick anyway? Queensland member for Oxley. He's been in the Speaker's chair since 2022.
4: Generally he's viewed as very good at his job. I mean, he's a straight shooter, very methodical, across the standing orders, which are sort of the rules of the game in Parliament. I mean, and importantly, he really respects the institution, Philip, as well, which I think, you know, you can see from his comments today in question time. You know, he's really across his brief, which makes him a very good speaker, in my view.
1: Yes, all right. Fuel tax credits. The federal government yesterday announced that it was extending its cut to the fuel excise for motorists, but what's happening with fuel tax credits? These are tax credits used by some businesses to claim back fuel excise.
4: So they're mostly claimed by miners, Philip, just because if, ultimately fuel excise is ostensibly levied on drivers that use public roads, but miners like farmers, like those in the forestry industry, like in the fishing industry as well, don't use public roads.

0: but still pay the excise on fuel. So that's handed back as a rebate. But because of, you know, the reliance that the mining industry has on the fuel, the rebate that's paid on fuel excise, and I guess, you know, environmental groups sort of view this as a subsidy that goes to the fossil fuel industry, to the mining industry. So there's a group called LEAN, which is the Labor Environmental Action Network, and they're really targeting these fuel tax credits in the lead up to Labor's national conference, which is next month. And so the mining industry is sort of very frightful of this campaign that's being run by LEAN and other environmental groups to effectively sort of strip or curb the fuel tax credits or the rebate that they can claim. So in the last few days, we've seen the mining lobby, the Minerals Council of Australia, really sort of ramp up this campaign, pushing back against the these changes to the fuel tax credits. I guess very fearful that they might lose, you know, the millions and millions of dollars of rebates they get every year from the federal government because they don't use public roads.
1: Yes, I'm sure they don't like public attention on this.
0: No, absolutely not. But, I mean,
1: when people have a look at the eye-watering amounts of public money that are you'd only have to say shoveled in their direction.
0: Yeah, yeah. And, I mean, the Labor Environmental Action Network have been very effective in pushing the Labor Party. They're a big group within Labor on a host of environmental issues. So, I mean, given their success previously, you know, the Minerals Council, other miners are very cautious, I guess, that, you know, they'll be successful again in curbing the rebate that they get from paying fuel excise.
1: Yeah, all right. Meanwhile, across the world, Anthony Albanese, who took a six-pack of beer to his mate, Sir Keir Starmer, last time he was in London. I wonder whether he'd be looking at what happened to Sir Keir Starmer and thinking, I wonder whether there are lessons to be learned for me here.
0: Potentially, I think. But, I mean, I guess the great sort of strength that Albanese has is he's gone now to two elections and been handed a thumping majority. The difference here is that now Andy Burnham, the Greater Manchester Mayor, who looks set to replace Sir Keir Starmer, he, you know, has not been to a general election as the candidate for Prime Minister. I mean, he's obviously won this Makefield by-election in the last few days, but, you know, hasn't gone to the polls as the leader of the Labor Party. And so I guess what's, I guess, potentially really going to make the potentially Burnham-led Labor government not so viable, or I guess question its credibility, is that they haven't been to the polls to prove they can win a general election. So that's why we've seen the Tories reform call for a general election, I guess, as a test to this sort of potential Burnham-led Labor government. I mean, I think Anthony Albanese can sort of be sitting pretty in the fact that he's been to two general elections now and he's been endorsed by the Australian people. So I think hopefully he'll be feeling a little bit better potentially than Andy Burnham felt.
1: Yes, that's true. All right, Jack, good to talk. Appreciate it. Thank you.
0: Thank you so much, Philip. Cheers.
1: Cheers, Jack Whale from the Australian leading the breakdown tonight.
2: Life with Philip Clark on ABC Radio.
1: Yes, 1300 800 222 is the number. Thanks for the texts. What are Australian values, says my texter. And another one says, why doesn't anyone ask these politicians to name the, quote, core values they keep referring to? Would they be able to? Yes, well, that's the thing. I guess we like to think there are all Australian values, but, I mean, there are Australian values. And we'd like to think there are core values in Australia. Fairness, give people a fair go. Rule of law, parliamentary democracy, these are all core things we believe in. Freedom of religion are things we believe in. General freedom of expression and freedom of assembly are core Australian values. Not tolerating too much BS is probably a core Australian value, I would have thought. But are these so unique to Australia? I mean, in truth, these are shared around the world, aren't they? You would have thought. Anyway, let's talk about it a bit later on in the program as well. My texter says, I'm querying the Liberals' commitment to multiculturalism. Has it been 50 years? When did the White Australia policy end? Of course, Labor still supported the White Australia into the 60s, I remember.

0: for Caldwell's famous, infamous jibe. Yes, the two wrongs don't make a white. That's right. I think historically, the White Australia policy ended by the mid-60s. I think the notorious dictation test ended in the 50s, actually. You know, this idea that they could give incoming migrants a dictation test in any language whatsoever, ensuring that people that didn't want to come in failed. But the Migration Act back in the 50s abolished that. By the mid-60s, the Holt Liberal government passed this legislation which allowed a non-discriminatory approach to citizenship. I think by the Whitlam government formally renounced the policy too. And the Racial Discrimination Act, of course, by 1975, got rid of it completely. So it's been gone since at least then. Malcolm Fraser, of course, Liberal Prime Minister, enthusiastically embraced the concept of multiculturalism. May have been the first person to actually use the term, I don't know. So it's got a long history, and the Libs have certainly been on board since that time. Catherine Seaford says, perhaps Angus Taylor doesn't know what he believes anymore, which is why he can't answer questions about multiculturalism. I think it shows exactly why people are enamoured by Pauline Hanson. She says how it is, and by comparison to Angus Taylor's non-answer, maybe she does. Yeah. Richard from Albany says, there seems to be a grave misunderstanding of the word monoculture. Basically, it's an agricultural term. The best example of it was the monoculture in Tennessee. Peanuts or groundnuts were planted so much that it led to vast sandy deserts that took many years to rehabilitate. There you go. All right. We can get into some of this, as I say, a little bit later in the program. I'd love to continue the discussion. But you're quite right, politicians banging on about core values without choosing to name them. What are these core values? I think we could all agree here on the Nightlife program what we think core values are. But they'd be shared by many people, not just Australians, I suspect. Alrighty, let's talk history on the program. Speaking of multiculturalism, the history of the Chinese in Australia.
1: Nightlife history.
0: When it comes to the writing of Australia's history, by far the great bulk of scholarship in the past has been in English, using English sources with some, but not so much, reliance on foreign language records. Multicultural Australia, as we have today, also existed in past decades and centuries as a multicultural settler society and colony with a huge array of languages spoken. There were those of the many indigenous nations, of course, and then those of the non-Anglo arrivals to our shores, including the big influx of Chinese speakers, who were here from the beginning, actually, but especially during the mid-19th century gold rushes, when large numbers of Chinese came to Australia seeking fortunes like everybody else. Indeed, new immigrants have published Chinese-only language papers in Australia, dating back to the Chinese Advertiser, which was written, printed and distributed widely in Ballarat in the middle of the goldfields in 1856. But there is, of course, a huge variety of other primary sources that have been overlooked in general by Australian historians because they were in Chinese. Books and plays and diaries and letters and commercial transactions, inventories, they all provide non-Anglo perspectives which can help illuminate and clarify historical understandings. This has led to a project called Sinophone Australia. It's a collection of translations aimed at looking at Chinese language sources as a lens through which to look at our nation's past. Craig Smith is Associate Professor of Translation Studies at Melbourne University's Asia Institute, as well as an historian of modern East Asia and an avid translator, and he's with us this evening. Craig, good evening to you. Welcome to Nightlife.
2: Good evening. Thanks very much. Really happy to be on.
0: Yes. Why is it Sinophone Australia and not Chinese Australia?
2: Yeah, good question. There's of course, a big overlap between the word Sinophone in Chinese. And people started using this word Sinophone only about 20 years ago. And, of course, it means the Chinese language. But it was used mostly to represent Chinese language away from the center of power, so outside of China. And it's still used like that today. So it kind of gives us an advantage in discussing Chinese language text.

0: texts in their connection to the diaspora around the world.
1: Hmm. I mean, surely there would have been efforts in the past to translate these or dig into the records, particularly around the period of the Gold Rush, because there've been historians trawling over this material for a long time, haven't there?
0: Well, yes and no. I mean, there have been a few historians and translators working in Australia who have done some work on this. So the earliest newspapers, which were really just, newsletters that gave people information about the Gold Rush in the 1850s, a lot of those have been translated by Ely Finch, who is also working with us on this book. He's in the first chapter. So there's been a lot. He also translated the first Chinese language novel written in Australia, which was published in 1909. It's called The Poison of Polygamy, and it's published in this same book series. So, people have been working on this. But remember, there's a mountain of sources, and people tend to gravitate towards the earliest. So stuff from the 1850s, people have worked on that quite a bit, but not the later stuff. So, you know, the 1890s, you have newspapers, daily newspapers in Melbourne and Sydney, and just never-ending writings that haven't been touched on. But also, the people who do work on it aren't really writing mainstream Australian history. So people who read Chinese rarely become Australian historians. So I wanted this book to work, you know, to do in collaboration with these historians, but also to influence their writing, to make these things available to them.
1: Yeah, as I said, I mean, there have been Chinese people here in Australia almost from the beginning of the settlement.
0: Yeah.
1: Back in 1788, it wasn't just the Gold Rush. I suppose one of the things you want to ask is, yes, and do these accounts written in Chinese change our view of what these times were like? I mean, do they provide a corrective or some other perspective on what Chinese people were thinking about what it was like being out here? Because for most of them, for most of the time, it was a pretty racist kind of setup, wasn't it? Particularly on the goldfields.
0: Yeah, absolutely. I mean, on the goldfields, and maybe even more so later, as you get towards the white Australia policy, there's a lot of racism. And we tend to focus on that narrative when we look at Chinese Australian history. And of course, it is a really important part of the narrative. But once you start reading the newspapers and reading the letters home and you read the books, the poetry people wrote, you realize it was much more complicated. And people had amazing stories of love, of success, all sorts of things. And so I wanted to strike a balance in this book. So I do have one chapter that's all about writings against the white Australia policy. But we also have chapters about art, about plays performed in the 1930s in Chinese. So there's, you know, there was a whole side to life that was not just connected to the racism that we're all familiar with, that was such a nasty part of this history.
1: Yeah, no, exactly. No. There's Chinese society here has been rich and fruitful in all sorts of ways. Tell us about Ai Wei's travel book. who was he? Who was he? And why did he visit every state and territory in 1946?
0: Yeah. So that's near the end of this book. And it was one of the most interesting things to work on. We translated the whole book, actually. So I put some of it online. I'll put the rest of the book online in due course. And then I just chose one chapter for this, for Sinophone Australia. But yeah, you wouldn't think it would happen, but because of the a newly created group called the United Nations, there was a lot of effort towards internationalization just after World War II. So Ai Wei was a representative of the Ministry of Education for the Republic of China. And so that was the government that was based in Nanjing. Mm-hmm. And they were already beginning the civil war with the Communist Party at that point. We know who's going to win that war. But Ai Wei was sent over to Australia to attend these conferences hosted by the United Nations on education. And his English was excellent. He had done his education, including a PhD at Columbia. So he was part of the urban elite in China. And he detailed everything in this book, and I mean everything. It took him more than a month to get to Australia because, you know, post-war, you didn't. It's not like today where you just hop on a flight. It took ages to finally arrive, and then they held events everywhere in Australia. So he got to spend months traveling around Australia, and it became this amazing resource. And I was just amazed that nobody had used it before, because every town he goes to, he meets with elite Chinese Australians. So this is, I keep saying elite because I want to stress his story is really about class.
1: Yeah.
0: So nothing about white Australia policy, nothing about racism. Everything's perfect. He tells us all the restaurants he ate at. you would believe that post-war Australia was just this perfect place where everybody was wealthy and going out and enjoying fine restaurants every evening, because that's the life he enjoyed. But it's an amazing resource to see who was the elite in Chinese Australia in every state and territory in 1946.
1: Mm. Were there accounts of things in these sources that shocked or delighted you or changed your view about the way Australian history has been written?
0: In terms of the way Chinese Australian history has been written, I think, you know, we actually have a lot of good historians now working on this history, and some of them do read Chinese. So we've got great people, and a lot of them were involved in this book. In terms of what shocked me, I think Ai Wei was one of the most important chapters. But also, there's a chapter by Austin Zhang, who recently finished his PhD at the University of Melbourne. And he's writing, his dissertation was about Chinese writings on indigenous peoples.
1: Oh, yeah.
0: Yeah, and that was really shocking, interesting, disturbing sometimes because, of course...
1: They were Chinese, but probably took a dim view of the proceedings, did they?
0: Well, so Austin's argument is that the Chinese Australians, most of them never really took advantage of what he calls the liminal settler experience, meaning that they were neither here nor there. They were in the middle. But they generally tended to accept discourses of white superiority, and then they would just kind of place themselves in that camp as well.
1: Right.
0: There were, of course, just like in the white Australian accounts of this, there were voices that called for better treatment of indigenous peoples, but they tended to be the minority in Chinese voices as they did in the English language voices.
1: Exactly. Chinese are just as racist as
0: that's right.
1: Other communities on the planet.
0: Yeah.
1: That's the thing. Yes. Do we think differently about Australian history because of these Chinese sources, do you think?
0: Well, I like to think that it gives us a similar but slightly different narrative. So the focus points are slightly different, but we see a lot of the same events. But there are new events and different events. So things like Federation, of course, were very important for Chinese Australians. They were involved in a lot of the celebrations. But also there were events that for them were really important, like Liang Qichao visiting in 1900. One of the most famous Chinese intellectuals spent 6 months touring Australia. It was a huge moment for Chinese Australians. The governors, premiers, all mayors all across Australia met with him and ate with him and took photos with him even. And Liang Qichao also met with Australians right across the country. And when he traveled, every time the train came to a stop, not when he's getting off, but just every train stop on his route across Australia, there would be huge crowds of people at the station just trying to get a sight of him, just trying to wave at him. So it does change the way we see Australian history to kind of see these incredible moments for Chinese Australians that are simply not mentioned in standard histories.
1: Yeah. And what about the revolution itself, Craig? Were Chinese Australians, I guess they were nationalists, weren't they? Or was there sympathy for the communists in as well?
0: Well, there was a lot of sympathy for the communists. It's a little bit complicated because, of course, there were different camps in Chinese Australian society. In fact, even the newspapers. So one newspaper would support revolution and one was against. This is even before the communists, but the 1911 revolution, the same thing. But what really galvanized people was the war with Japan. And that was incredibly significant in Chinese Australian communities. So from 1937, you have a lot of focus on that. Mm-hmm. Even artwork, and I mentioned we discuss a play in chapter 5 and translated part of that play. And it's a patriotic play, you know, to support the fight against the Japanese. So a lot of people did support the communists, but a lot of Chinese Australians didn't, because at that point we had an embassy from the Republic of China. And of course, by that point, you're decades into the White Australia policy. And there's still Chinese people coming regularly, but they're limited, right? They're usually people who have connections with the Chinese government. And those people, they work at embassies and consulates, but they often went on to do things like open up Chinese restaurants. So they became important parts of society. And those people were generally very opposed to the communists. So there was quite a variety in the Chinese Australian population through the war and after the war.
1: Yeah. Interesting. It's called Sinophone Australia, Chinese Language Historical Sources. And I've been speaking to Craig A. Smith, who's the Associate Professor of Translation Studies at Melbourne University's Asia Institute. Craig, terrific to have your time. Thank you.
0: Great. Thanks very much. Really enjoyed it.
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3: on ABC Radio.
1: Yeah, it's interesting, isn't it? Mary from Mudgee is texting saying, we're a multicultural global world, not the insular world of the 19th century. True enough. Phil, the Chinese were banned from coming to Australia in 1930 until the White Australia policy was done away with. Yes, that's right. Craig Smith, I think, referred to that. A couple of texts are saying it was Al Grasby that first introduced and used the word multiculturalism. Well, I wouldn't be surprised. Is Al Grasby's purple suit in the National Museum? It should be. And Ian, thank you. Yes, as Ian says, in relation to these core values that politicians are banging on about, everyone who applies for a visa must sign up to an Australian values statement anyway. So I don't quite know what the suggestion is that people aren't adhering to Australian values. And those values broadly are respect for the freedom and dignity of the individual, freedom of religion, commitment to the rule of law, parliamentary democracy, equality of opportunity, fair go for everyone, respect, tolerance, compassion, and a recognition of the English language as the national language. So it's not as though these things are foreign concepts. In other words, it happens anyway. All right, we've got news coming up at the top of the hour, and then after that, the Mighty Challenge. Wenli's going to talk to us about what's worth watching in the movies.
2: What's happening on the big screen and the small? What to watch?
1: Well, joining us is Wenli Ma, Nightlife's resident critic of everything on the big and little screens. Wenli, good evening to you. Welcome back.
4: Hello.
1: Let's get into it. First up, we've got Sugar Season 2. Oh, I've got Toy Story 2. We better have a chat about that, Woody and Buzz. And voicemails for Isabel. All right, Sugar Season 2, this is a crime thriller?
4: It's a crime thriller. It's an L.A. noir, a modern-day L.A. noir.
1: TV series?
4: TV series.
1: Whereabouts?
4: On Apple. It stars Colin Farrell, who I really like now. I mean, I think when he first broke out about 20, 25 years ago, he was like this guy that just ended up in this endless stream of indistinct action thrillers and was all a bit messy. But I feel like for the past 10, maybe even

0: 15 years, ever since in Bruges, he's been making some very interesting choices, working with interesting storytellers, playing roles that are layered. You know, like when we think of Banshees of Inisherin or The Penguin, you know, Colin Farrell is at the prime of it. That's true. I think he carries that goodwill into this character that he plays, who is a private detective in Los Angeles. Mm-hmm. He specializes in missing persons. I'm going to give this semi-spoiler from season one because it's important to season two. So in season one, I felt like the show was very weird. Like it was just couldn't find its footing, was holding something back. And it was because at the end of the sixth episode out of eight, they revealed that this character, this investigator, was actually an alien. It is an absolutely bizarre twist.
1: That's weird.
0: It's really weird. But now that they've gotten that out of the way, in season two, it's so much more confident. It's so much more short-footed because... yes, the alien thing is there, but you don't see him in the prosthetics again. It just becomes this sort of aspect to his character as to why this private detective is actually really optimistic and sees the best in humanity when that's, a, you know, an archetype that is usually, if you think of the characters created by Dashiell Hammett and Raymond Chandler, you know, very world-weary and pessimistic and they see corruption and wrongdoing everywhere. So it's really... unusual to have this character who is almost the opposite. You know, he eschews violence. He just wants everything to kind of hopefully work out well. And I find that incredibly charming, especially now that the show seems to have a better idea of what it is. And the investigation that is the overarching plot line for this second season is that there is an up-and-coming wrestler played by Jin-ha whose younger brother has disappeared, and there is a conspiracy across Los Angeles involving authorities and a big drug thing. So it's ticking a lot of these noir boxes. And I think if you are a fan of the genre and you... or you're a fan of Colin Farrell, or better yet, if you're a fan of both, there's a lot to like in it, and I'm just really pleased that it's managed to turn it around.
1: Okay, here's a little from it. Sugar Season 2.
2: Hello. Have we met before?
3: I'm not sure.
2: I'm Charlotte.
3: Like the web.
2: Like the spider.
3: You're a long way from Beverly Hills with this gang. It's a wild world out there.
4: Police!
3: Who do you work for exactly?
4: You're going to try to think your way out of this.
3: I'm going to keep doing my job.
4: I don't think so.
3: It's just a matter of time. In this world, everyone has secrets. This goes way above the head of some sheriff's deputy. Something as big as this has to be stopped. We make rules that work for us.
1: Sugar Season 2. All right, how many episodes?
0: Eight
1: episodes. Okay. Stars?
0: 3.5.
1: 3.5. Okay. Now, the the big one, Toy Story 5.
0: Five.
1: Gee, we're getting it. I mean, we're ringing it, aren't we?
0: Yeah. It's the biggest movie in the world right now.
1: It is. It would be, yeah. Well, people love Toy Story, but in a way that's, you know, far beyond... I like that movie. People really love Toy Story.
0: Love Toy Story. Yeah. I mean, I love Toy Story 1 and 3. And I was 10 when Toy Story 1 came out. And now it's...
1: Toy Story 1 is a piece of...
0: It is gorgeous.
1: Amazing film.
0: Yeah. And it's, you know, it's not even just one of the best animated films. It's one of the best films ever made.
1: It's just the best film, yeah.
0: Yeah. And Toy Story 3, I feel like, is an absolutely beautiful emotional climax of a film, and that gave people, adult grown men, you know, I think the New York Times famously wrote about grown adult men crying, weeping openly in cinemas because it was, you know, a bit of an existential crisis and all of our fears and anxieties about obsolescence, you know, of ourselves. It is hard when you have these high points of the first and the third movie, and now we're on to number 5. It's been 31 years.
1: Why are they still ringing it?
0: Because it's making so much money. It's making so much money. It is an interesting thing because Pixar, I mean, Toy Story was the very, very first Pixar movie. They do try and make these new original stories, and for the past few years, they haven't been commercially successful. Like, some of them have broken even, and there are ancillary benefits in terms of, like, theme parks, merchandise, and all that stuff. But at the box office, they've been a bit underwhelming. But every time they make a sequel to an existing one, it goes gangbusters, which means we're just going to get more and more of them. Toy Story 5 is... a fun movie, but I think in the pantheon of Toy Story films, it's inconsequential.
1: Oh.
0: It's got an interesting premise.
1: Is Woody in it?
0: Woody is in it, Buzz is in it, but Woody and Buzz, and actually most of those classic characters like Rex the dinosaur, Mr. Potato Head and Slinky Dog, they are at best supporting characters. You do not get enough of them, and that was a huge disappointment for me. The main character here is Jessie the cowgirl, voiced by Joan Cusack, that was introduced in the second movie. And the premise is that Jessie and, you know, her core group now have this opponent, which is an iPad. Well, not an iPad, but, you know, a tablet toy introduced.
1: Oh, so it's electronic toys.
0: So it is tech versus old school toys.
1: Yeah.
0: That is the setup. It's obviously going to be a little bit more complex than that. And I think maybe that is where, for me, it kind of falls down, because there's this internal logic, right, in the Toy Story world where all the toys are sentient.
1: Yes.
0: So these tech toys are also sentient.
1: I see. Oh, the iPad lives.
0: The iPad lives. The iPad thinks. The iPad communicates with other internet-connected toys.
1: Oh, okay.
0: And they kind of hack each other. Well, they sort of... It almost works like hacking. It's essentially, they are essentially AI. And so I was like, oh no, I don't know about this. And it doesn't, you know, it doesn't necessarily have that really, really satisfying payoff of like binaries. Like maybe I wanted a movie where I was like, AI is bad. And they were just like, well, maybe it's okay. And, you know, you have to be honest about the fact that Disney is their corporate overlord and are heavily invested in technological things and platforms. So they're never really going to come down on it. But I think, it's just really missing that Woody Buzz, you know, being all over it for me. And fun. Didn't cry, which is a first for a Toy Story movie.
1: Oh, man, maybe so. Well, see, I normally do.
0: I normally cry in, like, every Pixar movie, even the happy ones. But this one didn't emotionally move me. And I think, I really miss Woody and Buzz.
1: Not enough Woody and Buzz.
0: But still fun. A Toy Story movie is, even a lesser Toy Story movie is still Toy Story.
1: Here's a bit from it.
5: It's good to be back.
6: Nothing. Someone needs a brown marker.
7: It's been too long, Woody.
8: Came here as fast as I could after Jessie called for help.
9: Oh, thank you, thank you.
10: We've got it handled. Look, Star, Deputy, me, no Star.
11: Oh, hey, Buzz, what is that?
10: What, where?
12: Ow.
10: Hey.
13: I'm gonna let this device know how things are run around here.
10: Try to stay calm, Jessie.
13: I'm the definition of calm.
10: That's not gonna work.
13: Talk to you, device.
14: Not touching, Jessica.
15: Oh, no.
16: She used the J word.
17: Scandal. Hi.
18: Whoa, come on.
19: Oh. Just getting away, Buzz.
20: Enjoy the garage, Stuffalo Bill.
21: Stuffalo Bill?
22: First, we were playing, then the world started changing.
23: No. Oh, are we getting donated?
24: Donuts.
25: No, sweetie. Donated.
0: It will make you smile.
1: Yeah.
0: And I think we can always use more of that.
1: Yeah, we can.
0: And then you'll want to go home and rewatch the original, which is the best.
1: Yes, it is the best. Yes, Toy Story 1. All right, stars for 5?
0: 3.
1: 3 stars for Toy Story 5? Okay. They haven't mucked it up completely. Should they stop?
0: Probably.
1: Yeah, but they're not going to.
0: They're not going to. No, I mean, this one is going to make over $1 billion for sure. Yeah, so they're not going to.
1: No. All right. Now, finally, so 3 stars for Toy Story. Voicemails for Isabelle. This is a comedy drama.
0: TV it's a rom-com.
1: TV show?
0: It's a movie, but it's on Netflix.
1: Okay. Netflix movie, yep.
0: Yeah. And I wanted to bring this one because I think a lot of the streaming rom-coms, especially the films, are usually quite bad. Like there's a new one with J-Lo out. And there was another one with Sacha Baron Cohen out recently, both quite terrible. But this one was actually quite charming. So it stars Zoe Deutsch, who is actually the daughter of Leah Thompson. And there are times when I, you know, when she's, especially in profile, when I look at her and I go, oh my God, it's like watching Leah Thompson back in the 80s in a, you know, in a John Hughes movie in Some Kind of Wonderful. She is a cracker. She has such amazing screen presence. And I'm always confused as to why Zoe Deutsch is not a bigger star, because I think she's full of charisma. And she was in a rom-com a few years ago with Glenn Powell called Set It Up, which is also very good if you've never seen it. In this, she plays a young chef who his best friend was her sister who dies quite early on in the movie. And she, as part of her grieving process, she continues to ring and leave her sister these voicemails about, you know, her day, things that she's gone through, what she's thinking. She doesn't know that the number has been reassigned. Mm-hmm. So the phone number is actually now going to a young man who lives in Austin, and he's been listening to these voicemails and slowly falling in love with this woman in San Francisco. And he, in a big red flag kind of way, does sort of contrive a situation in which he can meet her, but he wants to tell her like, oh my God, I actually am getting these voicemails. This is how I know all these favorite things about you. They have very cute chemistry. Like, I think the movie is rushed a little bit at times and maybe a little draggy at other times, but for a streaming rom-com, this was very sweet. This movie did make me cry, actually. There were several moments where I was like, oh my God, I feel really moved by this. Mm-hmm. So Nick Robinson is the male lead, and I don't think he is as strong as Zoe Deutsch, but because she's such a star, she just sort of elevates everything around her. And this has a lot of those classic tropes. It's also taking a lot from You've Got Mail, that Meg Ryan and mm-hmm. Tom Hanks movie. It's a very Tom Hanksy kind of week. And I think, like, if you are into rom-coms and you've been disappointed by the more recent releases on streaming, this one sort of stands above it.
1: All right. We're not in Notebook territory here, are we?
0: No, it's not so, like, overwrought as that.
1: Okay.
5: Yo, Isabel!
11: This random girl has been leaving voicemails on my new work cell. They're for her sister.
12: I love dating.
14: Except for the part where you feel like a hideous, unlovable troll that might match with Ted Bundy.
15: My boss is so unhinged, my dude.
16: Light up!
17: Yes, Jeff!
19: Wait, how does she not know that her sister changed her number?
11: I'm gonna just see what's happening.
19: Hey, Iz. I'm just calling you to ask, how am I supposed to do this without you?
26: You're in a better place. Probably slurping face with Heath Ledger as we speak, huh?
19: But I miss you.
27: For a while there, it was rough.
19: Isabel died in November. She was just the love of my life.
11: Her voicemail's for her dead sister.
28: You gotta tell her.
19: No. This is her way of healing. This is dumb, but I have this fantasy that someone's gonna come and sit down next to me. Like, I'm Meg Ryan. We lock eyes. Then it happens.
11: Sorry, is this seat taken?
1: Mm-hmm. Oh, well, everyone's got different ways to heal.
0: That's right. And it's very cute. And there's actually a really fun Nick Offerman supporting role in this as well, where he plays like an unhinged chef.
1: Stars?
0: Three.
1: 3 stars for voicemails for Isabel. 3 stars for Toy Story 5 and Sugar Season 2.
0: 3.5.
1: 3.5. There we go. All right, Wendy, thanks.
0: Thank you.
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1: All right, we've got the news coming up, and then we've got the Mighty Challenge. Remember the Love and Spoonful? Mm-hmm.

0: Yeah. Daydream, Love and Spoonful. All right, we've got more daydreams coming up in the next hour with the Mighty Challenge. If you'd like to have a crack, you know the drill, 25 questions, answer question 25 and you're a winner. The number is to call is 1-300-800-222, 1-300-800-222. There are lines free, so grab one, 1-300-800-222. I shall see you on the other side of the news.
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2: ABC News with David Rowlands. UN investigators say Israel has deliberately targeted Palestinian children, resulting in genocide, crimes against humanity and war crimes in Gaza. The report by a UN commission alleges that Israeli forces deliberately carried out acts inflicting death and severe bodily and mental harm on hundreds of thousands of Palestinian children. Israel says it rejects the report, describing it as a libelous sham. US President Donald Trump insists that Iran has agreed to allow nuclear inspections long into the future, despite statements from Iran that it has not. John O'Wakely has more.
3: Iran's foreign ministry has disputed the US vice president's remarks that negotiations in Switzerland had secured an agreement for the International Atomic Energy Agency to inspect Iranian sites. But Donald Trump has doubled down, posting online that Iran has fully and completely agreed to highest-level nuclear inspections long into the future, adding the exclamation, infinity. He also says the U.S. would leave ships in the Strait of Hormuz in case it becomes necessary to reimpose its blockade of Iranian ports. Meanwhile, Iran's president, Masoud Pezeshkian, arrives in Pakistan for talks with mediators. Iran's top negotiator, Mohammad Kalabaf, says Tehran and Oman have established a joint committee on the Strait of Hormuz.
2: Russian President Vladimir Putin claims Ukraine is attacking civilian targets in Russia in an attempt to destabilize society. Speaking to graduates of military and security institutions, Putin said he did not see grounds for direct talks with Ukrainian President Volodymyr Zelensky, given what he described as Kyiv's strikes on civilian targets. Earlier, Russia's TASS news agency reported that a Ukrainian attack damaged a school building in a Russian-controlled part of Ukraine's Zaporizhia region, but there were no injuries. Meanwhile, Ukrainian authorities say a Russian missile attack killed three people in the city of Kryvyi Rih. Back home, and retiree advocates say a deal to stop self-managed super funds borrowing to buy homes is unlikely to make much difference to housing supply. Labor's negative gearing and capital gains tax changes will pass the Senate with support from the Greens. The agreement includes a ban on self-managed super funds borrowing to invest in residential property. Association of Independent Retirees Chief Advocate Wayne Strandquist says the change may curb a niche investment practice, but it will not add many homes to the market.
4: It's only going to affect a very, very small number of residential property borrowing. So if the government's trying to increase the amount of residential housing available, changing self-managed super funds from borrowing for residential investments isn't going to make much of a difference in the supply of residential housing.
2: The New South Wales Treasurer has handed down his fourth and final economic blueprint before voters head to the polls next year. Rhiannon Solomon-Maron reports.
5: For the next 12 months, road tolls will be capped at $50 a week, Opal fares won't go up, and drivers will get a $100 discount on their next car rego. But opposition leader Kelly Sloan says this state budget delivers little long-term solutions to the cost of living crunch.
6: Handouts won't be an answer.
5: The state government had flagged a departure from the traditional pre-election cash splash as global economic uncertainty encourages caution. But there's been fewer expenses spared on frontline domestic violence services, with more than $184 million to go to six crisis programs, a move that's been welcomed by DV charity boss Kelly Lamb.
7: What's been announced here today is like a warm blanket.
5: The budget

0: provide extra support funding. A controversial algorithm-based system assessed 80-year-old Graham Crossan as not needing the highest level of aged care home support, despite him being unable to breathe, move or eat without assistance. The ABC last week revealed his appeal was also denied. Mr. Crossan's local MP questioned Sam Ray in Parliament, with the Minister saying he was aware of the case.
1: I'm most happy to meet with you in a more appropriate setting, and indeed with the Crossan family if necessary, to work through the specifics. Nevertheless, I am remaining constantly briefed on the situation of Mr. Crossan and the circumstances that he faces.
0: That brings you up to date with ABC News.
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0: Yes, well, hello, and how are you? Philip Clark with you on ABC Radio. This is Nightlife. It's 6 minutes past midnight. It's 10 in WA, in South Australia, in the Territory, 24 to midnight. Hi, everyone. I hope you're well, right through the Pacific as well. If you're in Toowoomba from 12:30, this is Toowoomba in Queensland. If you're in, from 12:30 your time to 1:30, there could be some problems with the transmitter. With your channel 25 on your TV. And from 1 to 5 in parts of Launceston and Tassie, the same. Your channel 25. But that's all. The rest of it should be fine. So you should be getting us loud and clear on broadcast, on your digital radio, on your TV channel 25, or on the ABC Listen app, which is a great way to grab our podcasts as well. Just put Nightlife into the search bar of the Listen app and away you go. We've got Henry Bradati's great talk about dementia last night. That's terrific. And travel writer Uta Juncker's piece on why Armenia should be on your travel bucket list was worth a listen as well. Bruce Walpy's American Insight talk from last night is up there too. Check it out, on the ABC Listen app. All right, the Mighty Challenge coming up, 25 questions in 5 categories. If you can answer question 25, then you'll be a winner. Give us a call. We'll get into that in 1 second. Last hour of the program, issues of the day. Well, I don't know where you stand on the culture wars, the monos or the multis. You might like to check in on that, or given that most politicians today wouldn't actually set out what these so-called core values are, I wonder what they are. There is a core value statement that the Australian government makes you sign if you're wanting a visa to Australia. Anyway, more of that in the last hour of the program. But in the meantime, if you're all set and ready, you know what, so am I. Questions in 5 categories. Our categories tonight are category number 1, scaly animals. Scaly animals. Category number 2, armed forces. Category 3, action movies. Category number 4, Greek mythology. And category number 5, oil and water. All right. Scaly animals, armed forces, action movies, Greek mythology, oil and water. Paul from Geelong is going to kick us off. Paul, g'day.
1: How you going, Phil?
0: I'm very well. You all right?
1: Yeah, I'm all right. Have you heard different?
0: No, but I think it's worth checking in, Paul. You never know. You just never know. Sometimes it can be on a minute-by-minute basis.

0: Even less.
1: Exactly. What do you like here? Scaly animals, armed forces, action movies, Greek mythology, oil and water?
0: We'll start with scaly animals.
1: Scaly animals. Known to roll up and erect its scales when threatened, what animal has a name that comes from the Malay word for rolling over?
0: Just repeat that for us, Phil.
1: Known to roll... So we're in a category called scaly animals. Known to roll up and erect its scales when threatened, what animal has a name that comes from the Malay word for rolling over?
0: Erect its scales. I'll just have a... It won't be right, but I'll just go the frilled-necked lizard.
1: Not the frilled-necked lizard, no.
0: Thanks, Paul.
1: Thanks, mate. See ya. Bye-bye. Thank you. Ray in the Bay says, read the outages on Channel 25, Phil. Has anyone tried turning it off and turning it back on again? Yes. Well, Ray, that's right. I have the person responsible with the bag of tools out there fixing the matter up. Hears that and maybe takes it into consideration. Lek, I'll come to you shortly. Lorenzo's at Fulham Gardens. G'day, hi, Lorenzo.
2: Hello there, Phil.
1: Question one. Scaly animals, known to roll up and erect its scales when threatened. What animal has a name that comes from the Malay word for rolling over?
2: I think it's armadillo.
1: It's not an armadillo. No,
2: oh, okay.
1: Sorry, Lorenzo. Thank you. It's not an armadillo. What about Keith in Darwin? Hi, Keith.
3: Yeah, g'day, bud. How are you?
1: Not too bad. Question number one, scaly animals, known to roll up and erect its scales when threatened. What animal has a name that comes from the Malay word for rolling over?
3: Well, the one I think does a lot of stiffening up under rock ledges, would it be echidna?
1: No, it's not an echidna. No, Keith, no. I don't know. An echidna's not a scaly animal, isn't it? This is the category is scaly animals. Stella from Bayswater, no. For the same reason, not a porcupine. Baroni from Adelaide's got it. Annette from Perth's got it. Karen in Sydney has got it as well. Errol from Anglesey. Hello, Errol.
4: Oh, I know this. I've seen it on TV. It's a long leg, a long tailed. I think it's portico or something. It's
1: known to roll up and erect its scales when threatened. What animal has a name that comes from the Malay word for rolling over?
4: I'm not going to come up with it.
1: No good?
4: No, I think it's got port something in its name because I have seen it. But I can't remember it exactly.
1: Thanks for having a crack, Errol.
4: I send.
1: See ya. Thanks for having a crack. Lex in Burra. G'day, Lex.
5: Oh.
1: Hello.
5: I'm glad I rang you before I fell asleep, which is what I normally do.
1: That's all right. I put a lot of people to sleep. It's good.
5: I know. No, you were so soporific. It's a lovely word. Just a word of warning, it's cold here in Burra. It's about minus one. Mm-hmm. And we've had the log fire on. I opened the fire, a really good firebox earlier, and the blummin' log fell out and set fire to a woolen blanket. So I'm washing that blanket now.
1: Lucky the cat wasn't on the blanket.
5: The cats were slightly alarmed. The dog was sick. Now it smells of burnt wool all over my house. So.
1: Yeah, it's bad.
5: I know. It's a terrible smell, but I averted the crisis and then rang you.
1: Keep the door closed. All right, known to roll up and erect its scales when threatened. What animal has a name that comes from the Malay word for rolling over, Lek?
5: I think it's cobra.
1: Not a cobra, no.
5: Oh, darn it.
1: No.
5: Okay, no profanity tonight. Thanks,
1: see
5: Phil.
1: Bye. No, it's not. No. All right, well, let's try David in Broome. Hi, David.
6: Yeah, evening, Phil. How are you?
1: Pretty good. How's Broome? All right?
6: Yeah, it was all right. I was just listening to your article, actually, coming up on the Chinese there before and the translations. And
1: oh, yeah.
6: I remember my father mentioning there that the indigenous people preferred the Chinese meat to eat their flesh to

0: other people's.
1: They did not, David.
0: In the gold fields, that was one of the things, didn't you? Growing up, my dad used to mention. But no,
1: I don't think in the gold fields anybody was eating anybody, David.
0: But no, the lady said, mind the snake, and you said that's not that it. That's not the.
1: No, yeah, the snake. Okay, thanks, David. See ya. Bye bye. dear. It's funny how some beliefs get traction. George from Melville. G'day, George.
2: Hi, Phil. I went to South First thing said lunch and bingo today.
1: You what? How, you won at bingo?
2: No, I ate lunch. There's no prawn cocktail today.
1: Oh. Well, there normally is, isn't there, at bingo when you go?
2: Well, not always. Special occasions have prawn cocktail.
1: Oh, okay. Well, that's fair enough. That's fair enough. I only serve prawn cocktail at my house on special occasions, George.
2: Yeah. Okay, well, I'll be after Spiny Anteater.
1: Not the Spiny Anteater, no. Sorry, mate. Thank you. Not the Spiny Anteater either, no. Ash in Sorrento. Hi, Ash.
3: G'day, mate.
1: Known to roll up and erect its scales when threatened, what animal has a name that comes from the Malay word for rolling over?
3: I've also seen this on telly. Is it the panelist?
1: Hello? Is it the what?
3: Hello?
1: Yeah, I'm here, Ash. Is it the what?
3: Panelin?
1: No. Sorry, no, it's not. Daniel's in the truck. G'day, Daniel.
4: Oh, g'day, Philip. Hey, what did that last fella say it was?
1: I couldn't hear, but it didn't sound correct to me. But you go on. What's...
4: Okay, because I think I was going to say the same thing as him. It's not a pangolin, is it?
1: That's it. The pangolin is what we wanted, yeah.
4: I think that's what he was trying to say, actually.
1: Yes, I know, but he couldn't. Well, I mean, we needed to get to it.
4: Yeah.
1: No, the pangolin is known to roll up and erect its scales when threatened. It has a name that comes from the Malay word for rolling over. A pangolin. Okay, that's question one. Gee, it took us a while to get there, but that's okay. Daniel, question number two. We're in scaly animals. You can stay there, but you've got a choice of the rest of the board, Greek mythology, oil and water, armed forces, or action movies?
4: Action movies, please, Phil.
1: Action movies, question number two. In 2012, Jean-Claude Van Damme revealed he had had an affair with which famous Australian woman while making the 1994 film Street Fighter?
4: I didn't see that movie, Phil. So, Australian actor, did you say?
1: Which famous Australian woman?
4: Right, Jean-Claude had an affair with Nicole Kidman?
1: Not Nicole, no. Thanks, Daniel. See ya. Bye-bye. Not Nicole. Trevor from Croydon Park. Hi, Trev.
5: Hi, Phil.
1: Question number two, action movies. In 2012, Jean-Claude Van Damme revealed he had an affair with which famous Australian woman while making the 1994 film Street Fighter?
5: Yeah, the 1994 timeline and the name of the movie. I believe he starred in it together with our very own Kylie. So that's my answer, Kylie Minogue.
1: Correct. Yes, it is. Oh, it was. It was Kylie Minogue, and she was in Street Fighter.
6: We'll go worldwide, just like now.
7: We couldn't trace it. He broke off too soon. Oh, no. No, he doesn't like journalists. I assure you it's an equal opportunity dislike.
8: We were able to get Bison to break radio silence.
7: The point, all we say for certain, is his base is hidden somewhere here.
8: Excuse me, sir, but Sagat didn't get to the top of the Asian underworld by taking risks. He's not the type of guy who makes new friends.
1: Kylie Minogue.
5: That was before Michael and Nick.
1: What's that, sorry?
5: That was before Michael and Nick.
1: Oh, yes. Oh, no, long before. That's right. No, she's had an interesting love life and good on her. Yeah. Would it be Kylie Minogue, says Peter in the truck? Yes, it would. Yeah. Bobsled says, frankly, Phil, I don't give a Van Damme. Fair enough, Bobsled. Stephen Tuckable had Kylie too. Pat from the Point says, Street Fighter's my guilty pleasure. It's so terrible.

0: week, but it's such fun. Alrighty, okay. Question number three. We're in action movies. You can stay there or you can move.
1: I'll go back to the scalies.
0: Scaly animals, native to Australia. Which lizard is the only species of the genus Chlamydosaurus?
1: Very unique looking lizard that we have is the thorny devil, so that's my answer.
0: Not the thorny devil, Trev.
1: Okay.
0: Thanks, mate. Bye-bye. No, not the thorny devil. Roz from Bundoora. G'day, Roz.
2: Good evening, Phil.
0: What do you reckon? Native to Australia, which lizard is the only species of the genus Chlamydosaurus?
2: I don't know, but the only lizard I can think of is the frill-necked lizard.
0: Correct.
2: Oh, really?
0: Okay. A very good way to approach nightlife, actually, the Mighty Challenge.
2: My enormous range of lizards.
0: Think how many lizards do I actually know?
2: Yeah.
0: Susie had the blue tongue. Oh, that's true. You could have named the blue tongue.
2: Actually, I used to have a blue tongue in the garden until
0: I ate it. So I'm trying to think how many lizards I know.
2: I know two.
0: Okay. Joanna Valera said the goanna. Oh, that's true. All righty, Roz, question number four. What do you want to do? Stay with scaly animals?
2: Actually, I don't know what the other categories are.
0: We've got scaly animals. That's where we are. But you could go to Greek mythology, oil and water, armed forces, or action movies.
2: Oh, gosh. What about oil and water for some strange reason?
0: Mm. All right. Oil and water. Question number four. Which company was ordered to pay a record $20.8 billion for the environmental damage caused by the 2010 Deepwater Horizon oil rig explosion?
2: Oh, gosh. The Val Exxon?
0: Which company?
2: Was it the Val something?
0: No.
2: Oh, no,
0: no,
2: okay,
0: not the Val. Sorry, Dora. Sorry, Roz. See ya. Bye-bye. No. I know where you're headed and that is not correct. Rachel from Canberra. G'day, Rachel.
3: Oh, good evening, Phil. How are you going?
0: Evening, yeah, pretty good. Pretty good. Nice and chilly in Canberra tonight?
3: Yeah, down to one so far.
0: Oh, it's toasty warm, not even in mine.
3: That's right.
0: Question number four, oil and water. Which company was ordered to pay a record $20.8 billion for the environmental damage caused by the 2010 Deepwater Horizon oil rig explosion?
3: Would it be BP?
0: Correct, it was. Yeah, it was. It was BP. Massive environmental catastrophe. BP. Yeah. Question number five. We're in oil and water, but you don't have to stay here. You can pick off the board if you like. Scaly animals, armed forces, action movies, Greek mythology.
3: No, I'll stick with oil and water, thanks.
0: Staying with oil and water. Lake Lucerne is also known as the Lake of the Four Cantons, as it borders four administrative regions in which country?
3: I'm sorry, can you repeat that, please?
0: Lake Lucerne is also known as the Lake of the Four Cantons.
3: Yeah.
0: As it borders four administrative regions in which country?
3: Switzerland.
0: Correct. Yes, it is. It's in Switzerland.
3: Beautiful.
0: Nice work. Okay. Question number six. Staying with oil and water?
3: Yes, please.
0: Which European country produces nearly half of the world's olive oil? It's a lot.
3: Tempted to say Spain.
0: Is that your answer, or are you just tempted to say it?
3: I'll say Spain.
0: Spain is correct. Yes, it is. It is Spain.
3: That's the most I see on the supermarket shelf, so that's the extent of
0: Spain. Spanish olive oil. Spanish. That's hard. That's a big cornering of the market, isn't it?
3: It is.
0: Gee, did you see it? Have you seen

0: The reports from Europe about the heat wave, the heat dome that's sitting over Europe.
1: Oh, 38 degrees in London, that would be torturous.
0: They're saying 38 degrees in London, maybe hotter. They're saying it will be the hottest June day ever on record, ever.
1: Yeah.
0: And the temperatures in Spain and parts of Italy look even worse. Gee whiz.
1: Yeah.
0: Question number seven. We're in oil and water. Staying?
1: Okay. Yes, please.
0: Ah, well, you're in Canberra here, Rachel. This might be the go. Who is the federal leader of the Australian Greens?
1: Larissa Waters.
0: Speaking of oil and water. Yes. Larissa Waters is correct.
2: Look, we're in a deep housing crisis and we have whole generations of people who've been locked out of home ownership, primarily because of some deeply unfair tax perks that property investors have been availing themselves of for some 20-odd years now. We would have liked to have seen those property tax perks abolished. Instead, the government's cancelled them for folk who don't already have them, but it's kept them in place for those who do. So we thought long and hard about this. On balance, this package is a small step forward, and so we've announced today that we will support it.
0: And the tax changes are through. Well, will be. Oil and water, Larissa Waters. All right, one left in oil and water, Rachel. If you like.
1: Mm-hmm. Yes, please.
0: Oil was the original title of which 1980s US soap?
1: I can see it. There were lots of rich people.
0: Not happening?
1: I can see the actress.
0: It sounds like we're at a Ouija board. Is she still alive, Rachel? Dynasty. Is she still alive? Will she speak to me?
1: Joan Collins, Dynasty.
0: Correct.
1: I was waiting for a chemistry question, Phil.
0: Oh, no.
1: Chemistry question.
0: Oil was the original title of the 1980s US soap Dynasty.

0: Yeah, not the greatest theme in the world, but anyway, there you go. Dynasty, what's that, Rachel?
1: I wasn't allowed to watch it. I was too young.
0: Oh, yeah, no. It's funny that when you're in your kid and you used to try and sneak the lounge room door open so you could have a look.
1: You can tell by the music.
0: I remember mum and dad hired a TV once and they, because we didn't really have TV when I was growing up. Poor me. I know. And we weren't allowed to watch anything late at night, including Homicide, which was great. I had to watch it all later.
1: Oh.
0: And as for number 96, whoa. No way. All righty, we're up to question number 9. No more oil and water, which means you've had 5 in a row.
1: Oh, wow.
0: You started on BP.
1: I did, yes.
0: BP, Switzerland, Spain, Larissa Waters, Dynasty. Okay, doke. All right.
1: I think I should retire.
0: Greek mythology, that's it for oil and water. So Greek mythology, scaly animals, armed forces, action movies. Rachel?
1: We'll try scaly animals. I was going to get pangolin.
0: Scaly animals. Due to microscopic scales, the name of which order of insects means scaly winged in Greek?
1: gosh.

0: Scaling animals in Greek. And you know, I was talking to a biologist just yesterday.
1: Well, you would. As you do.
0: Scaly animals. Can you repeat the first part of the question, please?
1: Due to microscopic scales, the name of which order of insects means scaly winged in Greek? No,
0: I think it's probably too late to pull that one out.
1: Thanks, Rachel. Five is a very good score. See ya.
0: Thanks.
1: Bye-bye. Five is a very good score. Joy from Logan in Queensland. Hi, Joy.
2: Oh, hello. How are you going?
1: I'm going pretty well. Harry in the Bay's got the right answer here. Stephen Tuckermore says, bedtime was 7:30, but my dad let me stay up for Benny Hill on a Sunday night. That would be most unsuitable kid watching for kids. Question number 9. We're in scaly animals. Due to microscopic scales, the name of which order of insects means scaly winged in Greek?
2: Well, anything I can think of is a Lepidopterus.
1: Correct. Very good. Lepidoptera, yes. Lepidoptera. Very good, Joy. Question number 10. We're in scaly animals. You can stay there or move if you like.
2: I think we'll stay. Thank you.
1: What name is given to the scientific study of reptiles?
2: Herpetology.
1: Correct. Very good, Joy. Herpetology. Herpetology is the scientific study of reptiles.
2: But I was keeping up with her mostly.
1: With Rachel? With Rachel. Yeah, she was pretty good, wasn't she?
2: Didn't get Spain.
1: You didn't get Spain?
2: No. But anyway.
1: No, well, Spain's probably, I mean, because there are a few choices, aren't there, for big olive oil producers. See, a lot of things, I think a lot of people might, what's that?
2: Italy, Greece.
1: Italy, Greece.
2: Israel.
1: Yeah, Israel, that's true. Other Middle East countries, actually, might produce. Yeah. Spanish olive oil. All right, question number 10. We've got one left in scaly animals, if you like.
2: There's armed forces, there's...
1: Armed forces, action movies, Greek mythology.
2: Okay. I'd do something different. Go for armed forces.
1: Armed forces. Why not, Joy?
2: Why not?
1: Question 11. In the Australian Army, which rank typically commands a platoon?
2: Rank, huh? A platoon.
1: In the Australian. What's that?
2: Captain.
1: Not the captain. No, well, not a captain. Thanks, Joy.
2: Thank you.
1: See ya. Bye bye. Carol from Craigieburn says, I was allowed to stay up on Mondays and Thursdays. I did for the Don Lane show. Yeah. I think I've told this story before, but I think Dad hired the TV. Because he wanted to watch the Olympics, which was only on for 2 weeks. And I think the Olympics, you could only, I don't think there was no, it wasn't day-long coverage as there is now. I think it was basically a highlight show at the end of the day. So that's the only bit that he watched, and he hired it, and then he found out the hire place wouldn't take it back because they wanted him to keep hiring it, of course. He did his nana over the whole thing, I seem to remember. 1-300-800-222 is my number. Now, where are we? Anthony in Perth. Sorry, you've been waiting on there, Anthony. Hello. Hi, Anthony.
3: Hello.
1: G'day. We're in armed forces. We're up to question 11. In the Australian Army, which rank typically commands a platoon?
3: Maybe... Brigadier General?
1: Not a Brigadier General, no. Not a Brigadier General, no. David from Mount Kolar. Hello, David.
4: Yeah, g'day, Philip.
1: How are you?
4: Good, thanks, mate.
1: Good to catch up again. Question number 11, armed forces. In the Australian Army, which rank typically commands a platoon?
4: Is that lieutenant?
1: Correct. A lieutenant, yeah. Typically commands a platoon. Question number 12. We're in the armed forces, but you can move to scaly animals, action movies.

0: Movies or Greek mythology, up to you.
1: Oh, I might stay in Armed Forces.
0: Armed Forces. A critical strategic location for the US Armed Forces. What's the smallest of the five main islands of Japan?
1: Who's that? Shikoku?
0: No.
1: Oh.
0: Sorry. Thanks, David. Bye-bye. No, it's not. Rodney from Warburton. Hello, Rodney.
2: Hello, how are you?
0: I'm very well. Question number 12, Armed Forces. A critical strategic location for the US Armed Forces. What's the smallest of the five main islands of Japan?
2: That's quite funny, actually. This was going to be my subject, but no, is it Takara?
0: No. No, it's not. Sorry. It's not very, it's no good when you line up your favourite subject and then can't get first base. I pass first base. Anne, correct. That's correct, Anne. Adam from Dapto, correct. Robin, no, it's not. That's not correct. Yes, in 1956, people bought fold-up chairs and sat outside TV shops. There was TV in the window. Yeah, there was. I sort of remember. Remember that? TV stores had TVs on in the window, and you'd often get quite sizable crowds standing outside watching the TV. Oh, dear. They were different times. Come on. Kay from Bunbury in WA. G'day, Kay.
3: How you going, Philip?
0: Pretty good. Question 12, we're up to. We're in Armed Forces, a critical strategic location for US Armed Forces. What is the smallest of the five main islands of Japan?
3: Well, it sounds Japanese, so I'll go for Okinawa.
0: Correct.
3: Oh, wow.
0: it sounds Japanese.
3: Tell me, Philip, you know that one about the scaly insect, the order, was that Lepidoptera or something like that?
0: Yes, due to microscopic scales, the name of which order of insects means scaly winged in Greek is a Lepidoptera.
3: Well, it's the only word I could think of that might be Greek because I don't know any Greek, but I just played a little game with myself and I thought if I can get four right, not in a row, if I can get four right, I'll ring up. And it worked.
0: Oh, good. Yeah, I presume that means that the wings of butterflies are comprised of microscopic scales.
3: Yeah, they must be. Yeah,
0: because they look so delicate, don't they? You'd think how good they, but
3: I didn't know they had scales. Yeah, that's interesting.
0: Yeah,
3: we learn a lot on the challenge.
0: We do. Someone's texted saying lieutenant, not in the Australian Army. No, it's lieutenant. It's lieutenant here, isn't it?
3: Yes, please.
0: Not lieutenant. Question 13. We're in the armed forces. We can move if you like.
3: Well, I've got family connections with armed forces in Australia and New Zealand, so I better go for that one.
0: Sorry, which one was that again? Sorry?
3: Armed Forces.
0: Armed Forces, okay. Oh, you'll like this story. Julia from Lindisfarne says, Phil, a funny story about watching TV as a kid. I was 9 years old and sick, so my mum put my bed in the kitchen near the fire. Homicide was on. There was a prostitute in the show, so I asked mum what it was, and she said it was another name for a thief. Sometime later, a girl stole my rubber in the shape of a horse. I screamed across the quadrangle, so-and-so's a prostitute. She stole my rubber. Never understood until years later why the teacher grabbed me, put a hand over my mouth, and everything went black.
3: That's gorgeous.
0: It's a funny story. Armed Forces. Okay, question number 13. Ready? Walmington-on-Sea. Walmington-on-Sea was the setting for which classic British sitcom?
3: Have to be Dad's Army.
0: Of course it would be. The great show, Dad's Army.
4: Who do you think you are kidding, Mr. Hitler?
5: I tell you, Wilson, they're a nation of automatons, led by a lunatic who looks like Charlie Chaplin.
6: How dare you compare our glorious leader with that non-Aryan clown?
5: Oh, look here.
6: I am making notes, Captain. And your name
7: You'll go on the list. And when we win the war, you will be brought to account.
8: Whistle while you work. Hitler is a twerp. He's half army, so's his army. Whistle while you...
7: Your name will also go on the list. What is it?
9: Don't tell him, Pike.
7: Pike.
0: Oh, dear, that was a... That was a funny show.
3: Very funny.
0: Someone's texted, please give a shout out to everyone that remembers June from Portland. Hello. Yes, it was her birthday yesterday. RIP, yes. Memories of June. Thank you. Kay, question number 14. We're in armed forces. Do you want to stay there?
3: Yeah, okay. We'll stay there.
0: Hang on, are we 5, 6, 7, 8, 9, 10, 11, 12, 13? Yeah, we're up to question 14. Okay, armed forces. After the US, NATO's second largest army belongs to which country?
3: NATO.
0: After the US, NATO's second largest army belongs to which country?
3: I'll say Germany.
0: Not Germany.
3: Yeah, just before you go, Philip, yeah. Rachel was very, very clever. Has she been on before?
0: Oh, yeah. No, Rachel's been on before in recent times, yeah.
3: Yeah, she's very good, very good. Okay.
0: She was excellent. Night. All five in oil and water she got. Yeah,
3: very good. Okay.
0: Thanks, Kay.
3: Good night.
0: Bye. Good night to you. Still laughing at Dad. I should go and rewatch Dad's Army. It was very funny. Chris says, yes, and Phil, while we're remembering June from Portland, the very nice lady Joy from Wollongong too. Indeed, there have been so many marvellous players over the years. Question 14, now who's Tara's in the truck. G'day, Tara.
10: Hello. How are you tonight?
0: Oh, I'm pretty good, Tara, yeah, I'm pretty good. We're up to question number 14. We're in armed forces. After the US, NATO's second largest army belongs to which country?
10: Throw Canada.
0: It's not Canada, no. Sorry, no, it's not Canada. Bob from Dapto, Bob from Greenacre. G'day, Bob.
11: G'day, Phil. I think I know it. Do you think I can remember? I've got a mate, Carol. He's from just north of where the fighting is against the Russians now. It's got a big army, and they're I've got my brother-in-law's Henry Kozlowski, and he's a not Cuban. Do you think I can get this out? It's driving me nuts. if my brother-in-law's listening, he's going to have a laugh at me tomorrow. This morning, I should say. Let's see. One last time.
0: After the US, NATO's second largest army belongs to which country?
11: No, I can't get
0: it. No good. Thanks, Bob. See ya. Thank you for that. No. Trev in Surfers Paradise. G'day, Trev.
12: Hello, Philip.
0: After the US, Trev, NATO's second largest army belongs to which country?
12: I've been thinking about this for the last 50 seconds. If they're a member of NATO, which I'm not sure they are, my answer is the Ukraine.
0: Not Ukraine.
12: Oh.
0: No, they're not members of NATO either. No.
12: Well, that's it. But if they were, I'm sure they got a big army.
0: Well, if they were, I'm sure at the moment they would be. Yes.
12: And Dad's army, it is beyond funny. It is, you know, you can't watch it and not make a noise laughing. You don't just quietly chuckle to yourself. Laugh out loud.
0: You do laugh out loud. No, it's hilarious. Righto, Trev. Thanks, mate. Bye-bye. No, that's true. Judy in Brisbane's got the right answer here. Jane from Homebush, correct. Dave from Perth, correct. Yes. Who's going to help us out here? Betty from Dapto. Hello, Betty.
9: Hello, Phil.
0: How you doing?
9: Good, pretty good, thanks.
0: Yeah, everything all right?
9: Yeah, everything's good. Fred's working
0: Fred's,
9: well.
0: Fred's good, and Adrian's good.
9: Yes. Yes, everything's pretty good.
0: Fred has his ups and downs, but you know how it is.
9: I've had a sore tooth for a while, and I went to the dentist yesterday.
0: Oh, gee, you're a brave woman, Betty.
9: Why is that?
0: Oh, it's a brave woman that goes to the dentist. I've got to go on Thursday, Betty. Oh, yeah.
9: Well, I thought that I'd have to have it taken out, but when they x-rayed it, I had a bit of an abscess on it, so now I'm on some antibiotics.
0: Oh, are you? Mm. Oh, gee, you're nearly in intensive care there, Bet.
9: The amazing thing about it was I was very surprised because it was what you would describe as a sore tooth, but I had no pain.
0: Oh, okay.
9: It was just sore to touch.
0: Oh, yeah.
9: Sore to bite on, but I had no pain. But anyway, I'm on the antibiotics now, and I've got to go back and see the dentist and see if it's all right and what have you.
0: All righty. Well, good luck, Betty. Now, do you know the answer to this one? After the US, NATO's second largest army belongs to which country?
9: Well, I don't really know, but I'll say China.
0: Not China, Betty, no. Thanks, Betty. See ya. Bye. Not China. Hannah says, Betty, I'm going to be down at Albion Park tomorrow. That's right next door to Dapto, it is. Yeah. David from Singleton, by the way, says that Crawford Productions, who made Homicide, Crawford Productions have all their first episodes on YouTube. Probably to flog their DVDs. So I'm watching the very first Homicide in Division 4. It was a real throwback to innocent times. Yeah, it would be. It really would be. All righty, let's move on here. Steve from Claremont in WA. G'day, Steve.
13: Yeah, how you going? Yeah, well, look, I won't ask you how you're going Well, look, everyone, you keep giving the same answer. I think they should listen to what they say. The answer is Turkey.
0: After the US, NATO's second largest army belongs to which country?
13: Turkey.
0: Well, Turkey, yes.
13: Turkey, yes.
0: You know they changed the name of the country because they just didn't like the sound of it in the West.
13: Yeah, well, yeah, that would be about right. Yeah. Anyway.
0: Question 15, armed forces. One left.
13: Yes.
0: One left there.
13: Yes, okay, armed forces.
0: Question 15. Per ardua ad astra is the motto of which branch of the Australian Armed Forces?
13: Oh, my Lord. it would probably be per ardua ad astra.
0: Per ardua ad astra.
13: Which branch would probably be the Navy?
0: Not the Navy. Steve, no. Oh. Sorry, no. Not the Navy. It would not be the Navy. Peter from Yamina Beach. G'day, Peter.
14: How you going, mate?
0: Pretty good.
14: How you going, Phil? Thank you. Would it be the Air Force?
0: Per ardua ad astra is the motto of which branch of the Australian Armed Forces? It is?
14: The Air Force?
0: Correct. Yes, it is. The RAAF, through per ardua ad astra, through adversity to the stars.
14: Okay, and I was put to bed before number 96 too. I did laugh at that one.
0: That's right. I only found out about it was annoying because when you went to school, of course, there were all these kids who'd been allowed to watch it.
14: And I remember when the colour TV came out, and I remember hassling my dad because we all spent our time across the road at our neighbour's house. We wouldn't come home because we didn't have a colour TV. But I used to be the remote control.
0: Yeah.
14: Yeah, to the left, to the other way. Yep, stop there. So, yeah, every time we had to change the channel, it would be me. And Pop Black was another one. But anyway, we'll stop talking.
0: Well, you're a fan of Pop Black.
14: My dad was.
0: Oh, your dad.
14: He had control over the TV. And he was a politician. So we had very little opportunity on what was going on at home.
0: I suppose that's true. That's true. Yeah, I want to see what they're saying about me.
14: Oh, yeah. I grew up on Four Corners.
0: Question 16. Okay, that's it for Armed Forces. We've got no more. So we have action movies, scaly animals, or Greek mythology. We've got 10 questions left.
14: I've been listening for a while. I might go action movies to start with.
0: Action movies. Question 16. Which 1971 Clint Eastwood movie was based on the real-life Zodiac killer?
14: Oh, it'd be Dirty Harry.
0: Correct. Yeah, it was.
14: Yeah. Yeah. Watched it just recently.
0: Oh, did you? Yeah.
14: Yeah, I think it's on ABC Catch-Up.
0: Oh, okay. Have a listen.
15: You've got to ask yourself one question. Do I feel lucky? Well, do you, punk?
0: Yes, do you, punk? Question 17. All right, do you want to stay with action movies?
14: I reckon so. If I get three in a row, this is my record, Phil.
0: Well, this will be three in a row if you get this one.
14: Yeah.
0: Action movies. In which film series do the English actors Alan Rickman and Jeremy Irons play villainous European brothers?
14: A movie.
0: No, in which film series?
14: A film series. Jeremy Irons. Okay, we're going back to the 90s. Phil, I'm going to blank. I'm going to give it up. I don't want to waste your time, but thank you for your time tonight.
0: Thanks, Peter.
14: See you. I'm in a total blank. Thank you.
0: See ya. Bye-bye. Thank you for having a crack anyway. Ian from Warimba. Hello, Ian.
16: Hi, Phil. How are you?
0: Pretty good. Question 17, action movies. Yeah. In which film... go on.
16: Before I don't answer it or can't answer it,
0: yeah.
16: The question about who commands a platoon in the Australian Army...
0: Yeah.
16: Is sort of half right, because most soldiers will tell you the sergeant does all the work and the lieutenant's there at the front. Yeah.
0: And the sergeant belts the corporal, and the corporal belts the lance, and the corporal belts the lance corporal.
16: Those at the bottom corporal.
0: Yeah.
16: But would it be the Cray brothers?
0: Not the Cray brothers, no.
16: Oh, okay. All right,
0: thanks, Ian. Bye-bye. Thank you. Rachel in Kilmore. Hello, Rachel.
17: Hi, Phil. Is it Die Hard?
0: Correct. In which film series do the English actors Alan Rickman and Jeremy Irons play villainous European brothers? It was Die Hard, where they play Hans and Simon Gruber.
18: Boy, let's be straight, okay? It's obvious you're not some dumb schmuck up here to snatch a few purses, am I right?
19: You're very perceptive.
18: I watch 60 Minutes. I say to myself, these guys are professional. They're motivated.
19: I must have missed 60 Minutes. What are you saying?
18: I can give them to you. Hans, Bobby, I'm your white knight.
19: Touching, cowboy, touching. Or should I call you Mr. McLean? Mr. Officer John McLean of the New York Police Department.
0: Yes, Die Hard. All right, question number 18. We're in action movies.
20: Yep, crazy.
0: Two left in action movies. Quote, "Get ready for rush hour" was a tagline for which 1994 action movie?
20: Oh, ready for rush hour.
0: Just speak into the phone, Rachel, because I'm...
17: Sorry, is that better?
0: That's much better, yeah.
17: Yep. It might be one with Michael Douglas, but is it called Black Rain or something?
0: No.
17: No?
0: No. No.
17: Thank you.
0: Thanks, Rach. Wrong direction. No, not correct. Keith from Mississippi Downs. G'day, Keith.
21: Oh, g'day, Phil. Just a quick word on the RAF thing about Paradua Ad Astra.
0: Yeah.
21: It, long before the RAF had it, it was the original thing from the RAF way back.
0: Oh, was it? What, the RAF has got it, have they? Okay, as well.
21: The RAF had it first, to be honest. It was copied by the RAF.
0: Oh. See, if I was making up a motto for the RAF, I think it would be something like, you know, land safely.
21: Well,
0: or come back home.
21: The Brits translated as through hardship to the stars.
0: Oh, okay.
21: But as to your question, I have not the faintest idea, but it's been a very good program. Thank you.
0: Thank you, Keith. Bye bye. See ya. Alan, Jane from Homebush says Alan Rickman's got the best voice. Yeah. Chris on the Southern Waters, that's correct. Sam from Harvey. G'day, Sam. Hi, Sam.
1: Hello, Philip. How are you?
0: Pretty good, Sam. Question 18 we're up to. Action movies. Get ready for Rush Hour was the tagline for which 1994 action movie?
1: Would it be Jaws?
0: No, not Jaws. Thanks, okay, Sammy.
1: Thanks,
0: Sam. Bye bye. No, not yours. Line's free if you want to grow. If you want to grab one, 1-300-800-222 is the number. Voices are so amazing. Rickman's voice, all his own forever. Yeah, well, there are. We love voices in radio. I can tell you. Mark from Port Pirie. G'day, Mark.
2: Yeah, hi, Phil. And what do you feel? And you know, 1996. Our parents let us watch that.
0: Well, did they?
2: Oh, yeah.
0: Was that the source of all your problems then, Mark?
2: Yeah. I was about nine. My other brother was about eight.
0: Most inappropriate at nine. Oh, no.
2: And they were watching with us.
0: Wow. Okay.
2: And also the movie. Did you know they made a movie of 1996 and 1974? Did you know that?
0: Yeah, I did. Yeah.
2: Oh, yeah, they made a movie of it.
0: Hey, question number 18. Get ready for Rush Hour was the tagline for which 1994 action movie?
2: Oh, I have watched a movie, but no, don't.
0: No good?
2: Don't remember.
0: Okey-doke. See you, Mark. Bye-bye. Thank you. Karen from Altona. Hello, Karen. Get ready for Rush Hour was the tagline for which 1994 action movie?
22: Fast and Furious?
0: Not Fast and the Furious, no. Sorry, no, not the Fast and the Furious. Brian from Nowra. Hello, Brian.
23: Hi.
0: What do you reckon? Get ready for Rush Hour was a tagline for which 1994 action movie?
23: No, I wouldn't know that. Commercial station.
0: No good. Okie doke. Let's move along. Dave from Falconbridge. G'day, Dave.
24: Hey, Phil, how's it going?
0: Pretty well, pretty well. Question 18. Get ready for Rush Hour was the tagline for which 1994 action movie?
24: I'm not sure, but I'll have a guess at Speed.
0: Correct. Yes, it was. It was Speed.
25: Right. Pop quiz. Airport. Gunman with one hostage. He's using her for cover. He's almost to a plane. You're 100 feet away.
26: What do you think? Shoot the hostage.
25: What?
26: Go for the good wound and he can't get to the plane with her. Clear shot.
25: You're deeply nuts, you know that?
27: Pop quiz, hotshot.
28: There's a bomb on a bus. Once the bus goes 50 miles an hour, the bomb is armed. If it drops below 50, it blows up. What do you do? What do you do?
29: Keanu Reeves. Dennis Hopper. Sandra Bullock.
30: Pop quiz. You have a hair trigger aimed at your head. What do you do? What do you do?
29: Speed. Get ready for Rush Hour.
0: Yes, it was a very good movie, actually, Speed. Really exciting. Righto, question number 19, Dave. What do you want to do? Last one in action movies, or you can move to scaly animals or Greek mythology?
24: I'll try the last one in action.
0: Yeah. All right. Which James Bond film features a high-octane gondola chase through Venice?
24: Oh. Well, it's not Goldfinger. That's my favourite. is it Goldeneye?
0: No, not Goldeneye. Sorry, Dave, not Goldeneye. Thanks.
24: Thanks, Phil.
0: See ya. Bye-bye. No, Jim in Campbelltown, that's not correct either. Matthew from Newcastle had Speed, correct. Maria from Seaview Downs, lots of people had Rush Hour, no. No, Maria, it's not that either. 1-300-800-222 is the number. Which James Bond film features a high-octane gondola chase through Venice? Remember? Give us a call, 1-300-800-222. Which Bond film features a high-octane gondola chase through Venice? Jane from Mudgee, that's correct. Yes, Mick from Mitcham. G'day. Hi, Mick.
31: Mitcham.
0: Yeah, g'day, Mick.
31: Come on. That was quick.
0: You're on. Yeah, exactly. Which James Bond film features a high-octane gondola chase through Venice?
31: Oh, somebody else. Couldn't name one, Phil. Sorry.
0: Okay. No worry, Mick. No worries, Mick. Thank you anyway, and thanks for having a crack. Karen from Mullumbimby. No, that's not correct either. Cameron from South Perth. Any idea, Cameron?
3: You only live twice.
0: No, you're not that one either. Sorry, not you only live twice. All right, we'll take the question. We're up to question number 19. We'll take answers after the news. Which James Bond film features a high-octane gondola chase through Venice is where we are. We'll find out the answer to that and the others straight after the news.
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5: Hello, this is ABC News with David Rollins. British Prime Minister Keir Starmer's cabinet is meeting for the first time since his resignation. Mr. Starmer, who spent the weekend considering his future, eventually acknowledged that Labor no longer thinks he is best placed to lead the party into the next general election. Britain's newest politician and its likely next Prime Minister, Andy Burnham, has also been meeting his Labor colleagues today in preparation for a leadership contest in which he may be the only contender. An Iranian ambassador to the United Nations says the ceasefire in Lebanon must be respected. Lebanese authorities say Israeli forces killed two people in southern Lebanon, prompting Hezbollah to accuse Israel of violating the ceasefire. Iranian Ambassador Ali Bahraini says that while progress has been made in talks with the US, Lebanon's security is a non-negotiable part of the Memorandum of Understanding.
6: We should warn Israel and give it a hint that if they are going to violate the MOU in any format, including by attacking Lebanon and Hezbollah in Lebanon, then Iran will respond.
5: A video recording of two former Sydney nurses chatting online to an Israeli content creator, which resulted in them being sacked and charged, has been excluded from their upcoming trial. Court reporter Jamie McKinnell explains.
7: Ahmed Rashad Nadir and Sarah Abu Lebda used the Chat Ruletka app last year at Bankstown Hospital and were connected with influencer Max Vifa. He screen recorded the interaction and posted it to his thousands of social media followers. The ex-nurses deny charges of using a carriage service to menace or offend and threatening violence to Israelis. Their lawyers argued the video should be thrown out of the case because it was illegally recorded without their consent. District Court Judge Michael McHugh today ruled in their favour and said the recording should be excluded from a trial due to get underway in August. It's unclear what that now means for the prosecution.
5: Liberal Party whip Aaron Violi says it's not productive to get caught in conversations around definitions of multi and monoculture. Earlier on Tuesday, the opposition leader Angus Taylor directly avoided answering questions on whether he supports multiculturalism. He instead asserted that the coalition does not want to discriminate based on race or religion, but on whether people meet Australian values. However, Mr. Violi says his party has always supported a multicultural Australia, and he's still not sure what One Nation means by its call for Australia to become a monocultural society.
8: Culture is an interesting and big word and has many meanings to many things. I still haven't heard One Nation or Pauline Hanson define what monoculture is. So my point is I don't want to get caught, and I don't think it's productive for anyone to get caught in word games.
5: The Western Australian Premier says he'll continue speaking to the Prime Minister about the impact of capital gains tax changes on the state's mining industry. In response to opposition to the changes, the Commonwealth announced exemptions for innovative startups which begin from now, or rather from low or no-cost bases. The mining exploration industry has argued it should receive a similar exemption because it too can rapidly grow from low-cost bases when deposits are found. Roger Cook met with Anthony Albanese on Monday and says they agreed to further consultation about the law's impact on the mining industry.
9: Our resources sector is crucial. It's a foundation of our economy, and that's why I always take the opportunity in Canberra to talk about continuing to support our resources industry.
5: Disability advocates are hoping a deal between the federal government and the Greens will protect some essential supports for NDIS participants. The agreement has delayed changes to the scheme until at least August. The Greens say the extra time will allow them to push for more protections for people with disability. People with Disability Australia Acting Chief Executive Megan Spindler-Smith says those services are vital.
10: People who need those community supports to be able to get to work, be able to engage in their medical appointments, to be able to navigate the community, to be

0: removed.
1: And the World Health Organization says more Ebola cases have been confirmed in the Democratic Republic of Congo than during the first month of any other outbreak of the disease. There have been over 1,000 confirmed cases, including 267 deaths, while around 100 patients have recovered so far.
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0: Yes, well, hello and how are you? Philip Clark with you on ABC Radio. This is Nightlife. We're into the last hour of the program. Very good to be with you too. Thanks for dropping in. It's six past 11 in WA. Hi, everyone. And in South Australia and the Territory, 24 to 1. As we head all the way around Australia and indeed around the world. If you're listening to us in Europe, where there is a massive heat wave, 40 degrees plus heat wave through Spain and Italy and France. The Eiffel Tower's closed due to the heat. They are bracing for record temperatures. They're saying that it'll be above 38 degrees in London, which will be a June record, the hottest June day on record. In London, of course, Sir Keir Starmer holding his cabinet meeting, first cabinet meeting since he resigned, in stinking temperatures, both political and meteorological, eh? 1-300-800-222 is the number. We're going to finish up the Mighty Challenge in a second. Then into our issues of the day. Let's get into the culture wars. Are you a multi or a mono? I'll play some grabs of what's been a pretty interesting day of confusion about what's going on in the world of culture. Love your thoughts on it too. 1-300-800-222 is the number. Or whatever else is on your mind too. Adrian says, issues of the day. What about the trial of those two nurses where the incriminating video has been judged inadmissible? This does not pass the pub test. Well, we can talk about that too. Within bounds, I'm sure. 1-300-800-222 is the number. But first up, let's try and knock off a little thing called
1: the Mighty Challenge.
0: Question 19 we're up to. Which James Bond film features a high-octane gondola chase through Venice? Michael from Denali. G'day, Michael.
2: G'day, Phil. How are you?
0: Pretty good. Which one are we after?
2: I'm trying to think. It might, could it be Moonraker?
0: Correct, it is. It's Moonraker. Yeah.
2: That's what I thought, yeah.
0: Yeah.
2: Good movie.
0: A beauty. Yeah, no, a beauty. All right, we've got one left in Scaly Animals and then we've got five left in Greek mythology.
2: We'll go with Scaly Animals.
0: Gee, Greek mythology has been popular, hasn't it? Question number 20, Scaly Animals. Which 1997 movie set in South America stars Jennifer Lopez, Ice Cube, and John Voight?
2: That would be Anaconda.
0: Correct. Very good. Yes, Anaconda, the massive big snake. Okie doke. Well, it's come to this, Michael. You've got five questions in Greek mythology to knock it off. Associated,
2: okay, give it a go.
0: Associated with war and practical reason, which Greek deity was born from Zeus's forehead? Fully grown and in armour. Greek day.
2: That's where I say goodbye, Phil.
0: See you later, Michael. Bye-bye. Thank you. All right. Wendy from Tamworth. G'day, Wendy.
3: Hello.

0: Hello, how are you going?
1: Oh, I'm pretty good. Who are we after here? Associated with war and practical reason, which Greek deity was born from Zeus's forehead, fully grown and in armour?
0: I could be confusing it, of course, with Roman, but is Mars the god of war?
1: Is that your answer?
0: Yes.
1: No. It's not Mars, no. Steve from Marrickville, what do you reckon?
2: Hi there. Hey, Philip.
1: What do you reckon?
2: Could you repeat the question, please?
1: Associated with war and practical reason, which Greek deity was born from Zeus's forehead, fully grown and in armour?
2: I'm going to say Hermes.
1: Not Hermes. No, not Hermes. Michael from Berrydale. G'day, Michael.
3: G'day, how you doing?
1: Pretty good. Associated with war and practical reason, which Greek deity was born from Zeus's forehead, fully grown and in armour?
3: Athena.
1: Correct. It was. It was Athena. Four to go. All in Greek mythology. In Greek mythology, which king of Thebes unwittingly killed his father and married his mother?
3: Zeus.
1: Not Zeus. No, not Zeus. Yanni from West Brunswick. G'day, Yanni. G'day, Yanni. Hello? No, he's disappeared on us. All righty, what about Luke from Atherton? I'll come to you shortly, Luke. Vicky from Nowra first up. Hi, Vicky.
4: Hi.
1: In Greek mythology, which king of Thebes unwittingly killed his father and married his mother?
4: Would it be Zeus?
1: Would it be who?
4: Zeus.
1: No, it's not Zeus. No. Sorry, no, we've had Zeus. It's not Zeus. Luke from Atherton. Hi, Luke.
5: Yeah, good day. I remember the story. I can remember there's a crossroads and he unwittingly kills his own father and then he's adopted by somebody else and he ends up marrying his mother.
1: Yes.
5: But I can't remember his name. I think it might be Dionysus. Is it Dionysus?
1: It's not Dionysus, no. Sorry, Luke.
5: Sorry, but I can't remember the name.
1: Thank you. No, it's not Dionysus. Adrian from Canberra. G'day, Adrian.
6: G'day, Phil.
1: In Greek mythology, which king of Thebes unwittingly kills his father and marries his mother?
6: I don't know, so I'm just going to say Thetis.
1: No. Sorry, Adrian. No, it's not correct. Charlie's on the road. G'day, Charlie.
7: Hey, morning, Phil.
1: Morning. In Greek mythology, which king of Thebes unwittingly kills his father and marries his mother?
7: Would it be Oedipus?
1: Correct. Yes, Oedipus, leading to the Oedipus complex, a psychological condition described by psychiatrists today. All righty, three left here. They're all in Greek mythology. With a name meaning all gifts in Greek, who was the first woman in the world in Greek mythology?
7: Well, the cornucopia was a horn of plenty. Sorry, Phil.
1: No worries. Thanks for getting one anyway. We've got three left. Vanessa from Cadence. Hello, Vanessa.
8: Hey, Phil. I phoned up for Oedipus.
1: Yeah. What about this one? With a name meaning all gifts in Greek, who was the first woman in the world in Greek mythology?
8: I'm going Athena.
1: We've already had Athena. It's not Athena. Sorry, Vanessa. No, it's not Athena. Anybody know the answer here? 1-300-800-222. Pat from the Point. No, that's not correct. George from Fremantle's got the right answer. Yes. Jeff from Bacchus Marsh. G'day, Jeff.
9: Hi, Ruby. I didn't hear the question, though.
1: With a name meaning all gifts in Greek, who was the first woman in the world in Greek mythology?
9: I was going to say Pandora, but I don't think it's that. I'd say Thea.
1: What's your answer?
9: Thea.
1: Not Thea. So, oh dear. Thank you, Jeff. 1-300-800-222 is the number. Pandora from Sapphire Beach. G'day, Pandora. With a name meaning all gifts in Greek, who was the first woman in the world in Greek mythology, Pandora?
10: Me?
1: Yeah, you're on.
10: Pandora.
1: Yes, it was Pandora. Correct. Yes, with a name
10: why
1: many...
10: Why are you asking me to ring two nights in a row?
1: With a name many all gifts Pandora. In... With a name many all gifts in Greek. Pandora was the first woman in the world in Greek mythology.
10: Oh, I had to ring.
1: Who opened the famous box, didn't she? And
10: it's actually an urn, according to Mr. Fry.
1: Oh, okay.
10: Yes, and we take whatever Mr. Fry, Stephen Fry, says seriously.
1: I suppose we do, yes. I suppose we do.
10: Well, I suppose we do.
1: And out from the box came everything except?
10: Hope.
1: Hope. Oh, no.
10: And then hope kept knocking and she let hope out. She did give the world hope.
1: Question 24. Hope. We're in Greek mythology. Two left here. In ancient Greek mythology, the goddess Bronte was the personification of which meteorological phenomena? The goddess Bronte.
10: An eclipse.
1: Not an eclipse. No.
10: Okay.
1: Thanks, Pandora.
10: No more Pandora questions.
1: No more Pandora tomorrow. Questions.
10: No more questions that may have to read. Not tomorrow, next couple of days, but not tomorrow.
1: See you.
10: Right.
1: Take care. Bye-bye. All righty, who knows their Greek mythology? Marie from Naruma. Hi, Marie.
11: Hi, Phil. How are you going?
1: Pretty good. In ancient Greek mythology, the goddess Bronte was the personification of which meteorological phenomenon?
11: Thunder?
1: Yes, correct. Very good.
11: Okay.
1: It was thunder.
11: Okay.
1: Okie doke. Question number 25. Marie?
11: Yes?
1: In Greek mythology, Talos was a gigantic bronze statue built to protect which island?
11: Crete.
1: Correct.
11: Yeah! Oh, my God!
1: Hey, that was a good stab.
11: That was an absolutely brilliant stab.
1: That was a very good stab. Good on you. Good on you.
11: Oh, I thought you were going to go
1: nuts. No, good on you. Well done, Marie. Hang on. Hang on there and we'll get some details from you and get this out to you. You are the winner of the Mighty Magnet tonight. Annette from Perth had Crete. Poor Stephen Fry with cancer. Yeah, I know. Did you hear? Some years ago, I interviewed Stephen Fry about his book on Greek mythology too. He put out a book retelling the Greek myths in an entertaining way. I remember interviewing him about it. Tony from Melville had thunder too. Robin also had thunder. Jane from Homebush had thunder. Nice work, everyone.
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1: Alrighty. Okay, issues of the day coming up. Look, whatever's on your mind, we've got plenty of time to have a chat. 1-300-800-222 is the number. 1-300-800-222. There's a few things around, including the war of the cultures today, multis or monos. You might like to weigh in on that. I'll play you a bit of what David Farley, the One Nation candidate from Farrah, had to say about the monoculture. But Pauline Hanson was out today talking about the monoculture. Angus Taylor was talking about it. And, of course, the Prime Minister in Parliament was handing out some advice as well. You might have some thoughts on all that. 1-300-800-222 is my number. Love to talk with you. In the meantime, here's Juice Newton with a classic.

0: Ah, yes. What a banger, eh? What a banger. Juice Newton and Angel of the Morning. terrific stuff. All righty, let's get into our issue of the day.
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0: A lot of things around the culture wars, monos and multis. Tom from Toowoomba wants to talk about the Bankstown nurses and the video, which has got an interesting story behind it. G'day, Tom.
3: Good evening.
0: Evening.
3: The Bankstown nurses have had two solicitors. The first solicitor apologised on their behalf at the initial court hearing.
0: Mm.
3: So they've actually conceded guilt.
0: The trial's still going ahead, as far as I'm aware. And they've certainly pleaded not guilty, Tom. So that's...
3: How can they plead not guilty when they've apologised?
0: Well, there has to be a trial. There has to be a trial process, which will, you know, which we have to respect, and they have pleaded not guilty.
3: Yeah, okay. Yeah. They've actually pleaded not guilty on the basis that they say that their evidence is inadmissible.
0: No, they've been charged. What have they been charged with? Using a carriage service to incite something or other. I don't know the exact charge, but they've been charged with that, but they've pleaded not guilty to those charges. So the trial is going to happen. Well, what happened today was that the video, which I think everyone's probably seen at this stage, was ruled by the judge to be an inadmissible piece of evidence. Yeah, which
3: it was collected without permission, apparently.
0: Yeah. Also, the person who collected the video, this Israeli influencer, I think there was evidence led that you could not be sure, given that he was expert in catfishing, as it were, trying to get people to say things and therefore could also manipulate the videos. It wasn't clear whether what was on the tape was necessarily what happened.
3: Well, he sent the tape through to Australian authorities, and it was apparently a 30-minute conversation. So the charges were laid on the basis of what was in that tape, of which the first solicitor was sacked because in the initial furore, they conceded that they were in breach of the Hippocratic Oath and that they had done the wrong thing, and they apologised. So they were definitely, so as to whether it's a major offence or a minor offence on the grounds that they were catfishing, could be considered. But they basically said, yes, we did it.
0: Well, I don't know. Hang on, I don't know that that's true, Tom. I mean, you're saying that, but I don't know that that's what they're saying.
3: No, it's what his solicitor said. The solicitor said they had apologised.
0: I'd have to have a look. I don't know what the solicitor
3: did. It was on the Channel 9 News. Solicitor was on the front steps.
0: If it was on the Channel 9 News, it must be right then.
3: The solicitor was on the steps, and that's what he said on behalf of his client.
0: Yeah, I know, but I don't know what he was apologising for, Tom.
3: Apologising for the threats that they made against Jewish people.
0: Yeah, yeah. Look, Tom, all I'm saying is that they've pleaded not guilty to these charges, and the fact that this video is not going to be admitted may make a difference as to whether the trial would proceed. I don't know. The prosecutors will have to decide.
3: They can then only rely upon the evidence of the influencer.
0: Yeah, yeah. Yeah, and look, and that may make it difficult for them. But there's a long-standing thing, Tom, which I'm sure you'd be aware of. There's a long-standing thing that illegally obtained evidence can't be admitted in trials, and that's fair enough.
3: Correct. That is absolutely true. And you could say, well, that's fair enough. But my point is that they actually did concede publicly apologising for what they did.
0: Yeah, well, you're asserting that. I mean, and I'm not arguing with you, but I don't know what the what admissions were made. That's all.
3: That's why
0: if they did make admissions, those admissions would certainly be admissible.
3: Correct, and that's why they sacked the first solicitor, because he wasn't aware of what he was doing.
0: If those admissions were made by the solicitor, that would be admitted.
3: Correct, and that's and he made them and was broadcast. And then Fatima Payman, the senator, then has her own little spiel on YouTube saying, "What else do you expect these people to do? They have apologise, let them go.
0: Mm. Yeah. Well, anyway, we'll see what happens, Tom.
3: Okay.
0: But I'm not sure that prosecutors may decide not to proceed if they don't have this key piece of evidence.
3: Right, that's true as well. Mm. It's beyond my control.
0: No.
3: But ask Fatima Payman. She was fully up to speed on the situation, and she also condemned what she described.
0: Tom.
3: Okay.
0: But I'm not sure that prosecutors may decide not to proceed if they don't have this key piece of evidence.
3: Right, that's true as well. It's beyond my control.
0: No.
3: But ask Fatima Payman. She was fully up to speed on the situation, and she also condemned what she described as relentless persecution of people who had apologised.
0: Mm.
3: And you can find that on YouTube now.
0: Mm. All right, Tom. Thanks, mate. 1-300-800-222 is the number. Adrian had texted me earlier saying he didn't think it passed the pub test that this video was not admitted. But look, it was the subject of a legal argument, and the only thing I would say, I don't know, I didn't see the argument, but nor have I read the argument. But there's a long-standing thing that legally obtained evidence cannot be admitted in trial.

0: trials, but we'll see what happens. Yeah. They've pleaded not guilty. The trial is still set to proceed. Whether it will proceed, of course, is a question for the prosecutor, I suppose. Thank you, Joan from Geelong. Yes, very happy to play Angel of the Morning. What do you reckon about the issue of the cultures? One multi, one mono. John from Corrimal. G'day, John.
1: Thanks again, Phil. Two issues here. A lot of people worked to get SBS into this country in 1980, including myself.
0: Yes.
1: And we wonder whether that's a failed experiment. Can we accept that? And the other issue is that the Sydney Palestinian group have infiltrated Koori Radio, and this is going to be taken up with the minister, I think, via the Jewish Council. It's coming out of Radio Skid Row and then ending up on Koori Radio. That's a breach of their charter, I feel.
0: So, John, are you saying that this? You think SBS has been a failure? Is that what you're saying?
1: No, I hope it's not, because I worked for 3 months and six bloody years following to make sure it wasn't. Yeah. I put it all together, man.
0: Yeah. So you're hanging your comments on Ms. Hanson's pledge to abolish SBS.
1: Yeah, well, you know, what do we treat it as, a failed experiment? My God, you know, what's the world coming to? What's the country coming to? Look at what SBS is today.
0: How are we going to watch the World Cup without SBS, John?
1: Well, there you go, you know. But anyway, that's a round ball argument, isn't it?
0: Well, no, it is. But I would take your point. I mean, I personally think SBS is a marvellous TV station.
1: Yeah, but look, okay, my concern at the moment is this infiltration into Koori Radio from the Sydney Palestinian group, okay? That's a no-no.
0: Okay. Yep.
1: Okay.
0: All right. Thanks, John. I don't know anything about that, but thank you. 1-300-800-222 is the number. Yes, the arguments today about the monoculture and the multiculture. This was Angus Taylor. I played a bit of this before, but listen again. This is Angus Taylor being asked whether he supported multiculturalism.
2: I think I've been very clear about what we all need to share in this country. We need to share those values.
3: They do. No, compatible with a multicultural society, in your view?
2: Well, you know what? It's about a shared set of values.
3: Do you believe that that can coexist with multiculturalism is the question?
2: Well, I don't quite know what you mean by that question.
4: So just to be clear, Mr. Taylor, do you believe Australia should be a monoculture?
2: you explain to me what you mean by that. You see, there's all these vague words running around.
4: Do you value
2: but I tell you what, the one
4: thing
2: I want all of us to share is those core Australian values. I'll be very clear about what we're committed to.
5: But you haven't. David. So, with respect, sir, you've now dodged four questions in a row about whether multiculturalism is a policy aim that you would stand by. Is it or is it not?
2: I've answered that question four times. We can have people from all over the world, of all races and religions in this country, but they must share those core values.
0: Yes, Mr. Taylor, making a pretty messy fist of... did he or didn't he support multiculturalism, as I say, which has been a policy supported by both sides of politics for a very long time. David Farley, the newly elected One Nation candidate from Farrer, also had a go at the matter, probably making a better fist of it. This is David Farley on what is the monoculture.
6: I think the first thing is to be aware what we're trying to put the message out is that racially, faith-wise, we're blind. But we're not blind when it comes to behaviour and habit. And it's behaviour and habit that we want to make sure doesn't come to Australia and destroy us. So what is monoculture? It's one culture, the Australian culture. And we've been very careful about mixing it, blending it and putting it together to make our success today. Mm. So one culture, mono, is Australian culture.
7: Mm. But you know, in your own electorate, you've talked about the diversity there. There are Italian Australians. Does that worry you?
6: No, you got it wrong. There's Australian Italians.
7: So is it about the order of what you said?
6: Yeah. Well, first of all, the majority, if not all, migrants have come here for a better life. And we've given them a better life. So what they become now is Australian with an Italian heritage. Well, they could be Australian Iraqi with a different heritage. But they're Australians now, and they'll be called upon at the time to celebrate Australia, defend Australia and contribute.

0: contribute to Australia. So it's about Australia first, and that's why they're here. They wanted a better life. We're generous enough to give a better life.
1: All right, well, there you go. Well, the Prime Minister had a whack, as you might expect him to in the circumstances.
2: Now, my advice, my job isn't to give advice to this bloke, but my advice is, how about you stand up to One Nation on something? How about you prepared to follow this bloke's leadership and not bend the knee when asked questions like, do you support monoculturalism for Australia? Not a complex question, because we've never been a monoculture. We have different people
3: of
2: different faiths, different ethnicities, different backgrounds are what make up Australia, and it must be said, have made up Australia forever. This is a pining for a time that has never existed in this country. A pining for a time that has never existed.
1: What do you reckon about all that? 1-300-800-222 is the number. David from Singleton texted, "The Seekers, we are Australian, eliminates any multi or monoculture confusion or debate. We can live with both." Yep, all right. Spiro from Darnella. G'day, Spiro.
4: Oh, how you going, mate?
1: Not bad.
4: Monoculture.
1: Yes.
4: Yeah. My ancestors came back here in the 1900s. 1918, my grandmother came to Australia and she was Greek.
1: Yeah.
4: So that's how
1: they came here. So they came here quite early. Yeah. Okay.
4: So when they talk about monoculture, if I'm correct, they're not getting on the right page. You know what I mean? So, you know, I'm on the right page. I've worked. I've paid my taxes. I'm half Greek, half Irish. But I'm not concerned about that. I'm concerned about where Australia's going. But I have my heritage and I have my culture. But Australia comes first before all that.
1: Sure.
4: I hope you understand what I'm trying to say.
1: I do understand. I think a lot of people would agree with you, Spiro, that go on.
4: I don't want to say this, but I've got my own fan club, so there you go.
1: Well, I'm glad you've got a fan club, Spiro. Good on you.
4: they text me and say, oh, I heard you on the radio. But honestly,
1: What's the point you're making here, Spiro, apart from
4: the point I'm trying to make is that we're all monocultured, but we just have to be Australian first. And that is, you know, go to the surf club, go to the beach, or go into the mall and have something to eat. You know, it doesn't matter what culture you are. It's how you try and coexist.
1: Yeah. Yeah, I don't think you have to go to the surf club or go to the beach, do you? You might like doing that, Spiro. I mean, I don't think we have to demand that people things.
4: Not really. You know, like, that's how I feel, you know, like, that's part of Australia. Like, Western Australia, where I live, right, we've got 19,775 kilometres of coastline. Now, I'm sure those people that live in Europe that aren't connected to the ocean would kill themselves to be able to drive to the beach in 5 minutes.
1: Sure.
4: You know, like, this is what I'm trying to say. This is where the monoculture interrupts with our culture, you know, and we have to always remember the Indigenous people.
1: Yeah. Good point.
4: And I have great respect for the Indigenous people, you know, like, there's a few people that I know that are Indigenous and we've been great friends.
1: Yeah.
4: But at the same time, it's evolution that destroyed the Indigenous people, you know, in their culture. We introduced our culture to them. So I feel I have a certain amount of gratitude and respect for them because it wasn't their fault.
1: Yeah, well, Spiro, I mean, that's true. I mean, with what sort of introduction it was, I suppose, is another matter. All right, Spiro, lots of people want to have a say. I'll better move on, but thank you.
4: Yeah. You know I'm always listening, mate.
1: Yeah. Righto, Spiro. Thank you, mate. 1300 800.

0: 222 is the number. Mark from Cromer says, I agree with One Nation, we don't need Sharia law in Australia. Well, there is no, Sharia law doesn't run in Australia. Sharia law is not legal in Australia. There is no Sharia law in Australia. So I don't know what, when people say that, I don't know what they mean in particular. Paul from Esperance. G'day, Paul.
1: G'day, Phil. How you going?
0: All right, mate. Yes, not bad. What's doing? Yeah, what's doing?
1: I'll just chuck in a quick one.
0: Yeah.
1: They found speaking of porpoise just down the road, a bit dead on the beach, mate.
0: Oh, so, no. Oh, no. Yeah. Is that right? This is because Esperance is where they found the skua and the petrel, wasn't it? This is where the HN5 bird flew. Yeah.
1: Our beds are on the front line, mate. And, lucky they are, because they're all really top vets, really top people. Now, on the culture,
0: yeah.
1: I'm wondering if when they say monoculture, do they mean bogans, bourbons and burnouts? Because if that's the case, I want no bloody part of it.
0: Thanks, mate. Thank you, Paul. Thanks. That's grim. That's bad news about the dolphin, if that's the case, because this virus can affect animal populations. Lorenzo from Fulham Gardens says, Phil, isn't monoculture farmers with one eyebrow that only grow barley? I don't know, Lorenzo. B from Townsville. G'day, B. G'day, B. Hello, B. I'll put you on. Are you there? I'll put you on hold just in case. Malcolm from Bairnsdale. G'day, Malcolm.
2: Hello.
0: Hello. Hi, Malcolm.
2: How you going?
0: Yeah, good.
2: Good to see you.
0: Yeah.
2: Good to hear your voice. Just quickly, 2,000 years ago, there was a person came onto this earth. His name was Jesus Christ, and he died for the world. He died. He rose again, and his message was to love one another.
0: Mm-hmm.
2: And well, that's really what's got to happen in everybody's culture. Doesn't matter what culture you're a part of. The thing is that you can't have a group of people if you can't love one another, and so. Jesus' message was to, and he will eventually return to this earth and make it the way it should be. But it's all written in the Bible, and people can look at it and find out for themselves. What we have to do is to learn to love one another.
0: Hear, hear to that, Malcolm. If he's going to fix things up, he better hurry up.
2: He's coming, don't worry about that.
0: Can he get here by the end of the week, Malcolm?
2: Well, he could very well do that, but if you look into the Bible, it doesn't take too many, especially the New Testament, the Old Testament tells it too, but eventually there will be, what he said in the beginning when he said he came to bring the good news of salvation to the people. Well, you know, when he comes and those who have believed it will be part of it, and those who there's still plenty of chances. I mean, it's not like it's going to be, you haven't got a chance. You've got a whole week if you're going to wait for a week, but you've got a whole the rest of your life if you want to look into it.
0: Yeah. Okay. Thanks, Margaret.
2: Good on you, mate.
0: Good on you, mate. Bye. Thank you. Bye-bye. Does a monoculture include or exclude lamb kebabs and varieties of delicious curry from all over Asia? Says Pat from the Point. That's really the important question. Monoculture sounds like, this is another text, monoculture sounds like a fancy word for white supremacy to me. Leaning on the idea that we give all migrants a better life here sounded like serious coloniser language. I'm sure plenty of refugees and migrants miss their homes greatly and didn't want to leave if they didn't have to, but equally they're grateful for a safe place to live. I'm sure that's probably right. My texter goes on, I really hope Australia engages their critical thinking skills in the next elections. Can you play The Seekers, We Are The One? We'll play it before the end of the week. That's true. Morgan says, if he's such a good bloke, why wouldn't he forgive the unbelievers? 1-300-800-222 is the number. D from Townsville, have we got you there? Hello.
3: Hello.
0: Hello, D.
3: Hello.
0: Yeah, hi. What did you want to say?
3: Yes. What Pauline Hanson is saying, I think, is, okay, whoever comes into the country, it doesn't matter where you're coming from. Yes, we endorse what Australia wants. Now, I'm of Greek descent.
0: Well, if you come into this country, you agree to obey the laws of this country. And that's exactly and you right. and you agree and you should... and you if you come into the country, you've also signed and agreed to an Australian value statement, which is
3: that's exactly right. Mm. Now, other nationalities haven't done anything like these Muslims that come into the country, and I think that is what Pauline Hanson is saying. The Muslims, they're the only ones going out and about. They're wearing their burqas. Why? You're here. You shouldn't. And if you're coming into this country, we don't believe. You know, you shouldn't be wearing.
0: Well, do you think that fundamentalist Jewish people shouldn't wear their traditional clothing either, Dee? Because they do.
3: Well, when they wear their burqas, you're only seeing their eyes.
0: Yeah, but all I'm saying is that. That people from a variety of cultures wear traditional clothing.
3: Yeah.
0: I mean, we're in an area where I live, there are lots of traditional Jewish people and they, you know, the Jewish traditional dress is common.
3: I think also she's trying to say is you've come to Australia, you become naturalised, you take all our values.
0: Mm-hmm.
3: But you've got your heritage and you have your little gatherings, but you don't go out into the public and carry on and demonstrate that their culture is better than what everybody else's.
0: Hmm. Okay.
3: And that's why you should just have one culture, and that is Australian.
0: Yeah, that's true, Badi, but there are lots of different Australians, aren't there?
3: There is.
0: Not everyone believes the same thing, but we all subscribe to a set of views and we all agree to obey the laws of Australia.
3: Mm-hmm. And I think it's been... they've been allowed to carry on their way, especially with what's happened with... Jewish people in the last couple of years, and they've got their run now.
0: Mm.
3: They get out there and demonstrate and whatnot against.
0: Anyway, all right, Dee. Thank you. I think we get where you're coming from. 1-300-800-222 is my number. Christine from Adelaide says, I agree, Phil. Why pick on Muslims who wear their traditional dress? Everyone's entitled to wear their own dress. Well, provided that it subscribes to the laws of the country. Wendy from Castle Hill says, will priests and nuns be stopped wearing their religious robes? Yes. Let's stop pretending this is a serious policy debate, says my texter. All right. Keith from Darwin, you wanted to talk about nuclear power stations. Hello, Keith.
4: Yeah, g'day, mate. Before that, I would just like to say this has been an amazing conversation we're having at the moment. And I just want to put one point forward, and I believe that all these guys that are talking about immigration, they've all got it right, I'm not going to say not educated enough, but scared, probably nervous, being on radio. But the mere fact is that the parties opposite One Nation are just saying all the time, we're against migration, we're against migration.
0: Yeah, we might just say goodbye to that. Let's use respectful language and mustn't swear on the radio. Judy from Perth. Hello, Judy. G'day, Judy.
5: I won't say g'day, mate.
0: Why not? Well, plenty of people in Australia do say g'day, mate. G'day, Jude.
5: Oh, I mustn't be an Aussie then. I'm calling because I have a degree in culture.
0: Oh, yeah.
5: I'm not calling from a political perspective. But, I mean, I have in my family, so my family came here several generations ago. Mine were here because of the Scottish clearances.
0: Oh, yeah.
5: Yeah, we're guns. And and other parts, you know, those timber guns in Tasmania. But, but I've got a Vietnamese daughter-in-law, I've got a Solomon Island daughter-in-law, and I've got a Chinese son-in-law.
0: Because you know what, Judy? That's what Australia looks like these days. That's right.
5: I know. So is that monoculture?
0: No.
5: I don't like meat. I don't wear thongs. I don't like meat pies. I've never driven a Holden. I don't like football. Mm. I like gardening and knitting. I love knitting ferrule, Scottish ferrule. And then the Greek woman that rang up, is she Greek or Australian? You know, I can remember my parents sort of, you know, there was real distaste for Greeks and Italians back in the, you know, late 50s, early 60s.
0: The history of Australia is, isn't the history of Australia that the latest group of arrivals get punched down?
5: That's right.
0: I mean, I certainly remember the Vietnamese being hit very hard.
5: Until we loved all their crusty buns.
0: That's how Pauline Hanson started out. She started out criticising Asians.
5: Yeah.
0: Doesn't seem to do that so much anymore.
5: Yeah, so then the next group after the Asians, who was that? Was the Muslims, obviously. Now, I have lots of Muslim friends because my kids went to school with Muslim kids and I made friends with their mums, and then I had boarders for a while and they were Muslims. I've got, you know what, and Catholic nuns, they wear a hat and an outfit and no one complains about that. But they complain about a Muslim woman wearing a hijab.
0: Mm.
5: So my cultural studies, usually when you're trying to establish a culture, a cultural identity, you know, and you say, oh, we're Australian, you've got to have Australian values, or what are they? So what they do is they then go, oh, we have all these enemies. There's all these horrible people that wear burkas and they eat smelly, they eat garlic and they smell and they eat salami, but we're not like that. We don't do that. And that's the only way you can describe your culture is by describing the cultures you don't like.
0: Hmm.
5: A culture doesn't really have an identity. So what you do is you just pick on all these things that other cultures have to try and describe who you are, because really you don't know who you are.
0: Hmm.
5: So I'm on, they don't know who they are. They can't say what Australian values are. I mean, I'm from Australia, but when they describe Australian values, I think I don't actually feel like I fit into those values.
0: Well, I reckon you do, Judy, because I reckon this, what we call Australian values are values that a lot of people share, not just Australians, you know. The Australian Statement of Values, which is given to people who want to apply for a visa, says things like, you know, in Australia you need to respect parliamentary democracy, the rule of law, a fair go for people, compassion, kindness. I mean, these are all Australian values, and I think they're mind you, they're not exclusive Australian values. They'd be values shared by a lot of people, wouldn't they?
5: Well, my Solomon Island daughter-in-law actually had a cesarean section yesterday for an emergency.
0: Hmm.
5: And I've got a little baby that's actually fighting in hospital because its platelet count is really low. Its red blood cell is double what it should be. It's really struggling. And there's an Irish doctor in there who's helping it.
0: Hmm.
5: So, you know, do we go and say, oh, all those Asian... My Solomon Island daughter-in-law is a nurse. You know, and so when she's in Perth Hospital nursing people, you know, do we say, oh, go home, go back? You know, these people are here caring and, you know.
0: Mm.
5: I mean, I have no issue with people coming to this country from other countries. And I'm like that other guy. We should all learn to love each other. If everybody in the world looked after everybody else in the world, how nice would the world be? And my 6-year-old son said that to me one day.
0: Yeah.
5: And I thought, he's spot on.
0: Hear, hear to that. Thanks, Judy. Good on you. Well, I think Judy's family is a reflection of modern Australia, is it not? We've probably got time for one more. David's been waiting the longest. Hello, David. G'day.
6: Hello, Phil. I don't know if you remember me. I had a bit of a chat about a week or so ago. Now, all this nonsense waffle that everybody's talking about at the moment, a serious issue, and I've been inspired today by listening to some Rolling Stones. Now, this is about the Nightline political group, right? I've put you down as president and me as vice president. Oh. And with all the confusion out there, I've got this little start-off thing. You'll have to work on it, right? And it's going to be something like for everybody to send $10 to the Philip and Dave Blessed Very Ordinary Golfers Association, right? Mm-hmm. And we will say a prayer for them on the radio, right? And then all their dreams will come true. How does that sound?
0: Sounds all right to me, David.
6: That's right. Okay. Now, you're the president. I'm the vice president.
0: Who's,
6: right?
0: Who's the treasurer? Who's the treasurer, David?
6: Oh, okay. We'll have to organise somebody. Look, you're the president. I'm just doing all the footwork for you. You tell me what you want to do, and I'll get it done. Right?
0: Okay.
6: Okay.
0: Thanks, Dave.
6: Love the show, mate. See you, mate. Love yous all. Bye.
0: Bye bye. Yes, love yous all indeed. Yes, Caveman says, Phil, what a waste of radio time. Not an ounce of common sense regarding the topic. Yeah, well, it's a weird kind of time, isn't it? I would have thought, for all sorts of reasons. Thanks, everyone.
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0: Yes, all right, we've got news coming up. Trev's after that. Here's Bread.

0: Oh, yeah. Exquisite bread and make it with you. Trav.
1: Yeah.
0: What's up?
1: There are many people awake at this time in the morning.
0: There are.
1: As we know.
0: I know.
1: Who are thinking all sorts of different things, as we know.
0: As we know.
1: And they're doing all sorts of different things, as we know.
0: Baking bread.
1: What if there was a project that took a look at all of the things that people are doing and thinking, and they get to phone in and just leave a message to say what they're thinking and feeling and doing at this sort of time of the morning?
0: It's called Trevor's Overnights Program.
1: There is another thing that's called the Nightline Project, which does exactly that and gives people the opportunity. And we're going to find out more about that in just a little while.
0: Good on you, Trev. Have a good one. You and I'll talk tomorrow. Here's the news.
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3: ABC News with David Rowlands. A UN report says Israel has deliberately targeted Palestinian children, resulting in genocide, crimes against humanity and war crimes in the Gaza Strip, as well as war crimes in the occupied West Bank. John O'Wakely has the details.
4: The United Nations Commission of Inquiry alleges that Israeli authorities and security forces have deliberately carried out acts inflicting death and severe bodily and mental harm on hundreds of thousands of Palestinian children, both before and after last October's ceasefire with Hamas. It added that it has reasonable grounds to conclude that Israel conducted deliberate acts to destroy the future of Palestinians in Gaza by targeting children. Israel's foreign ministry says it rejects the report, calling it a propaganda piece. Health officials in Gaza say more than 73,000 people have been killed by Israeli attacks since October 7, 2023, when Hamas attacked southern Israel, killing 1,200 people and taking 251 hostages.
3: Ukraine says its forces have struck a railway bridge, power plant and other key pieces of infrastructure in Crimea. Authorities on the Russian-controlled peninsula have had to suspend petrol sales to civilians as Ukraine has intensified its recent campaign to disrupt supply lines and the electrical grid. Ukrainian attacks on oil infrastructure across Russia have forced the Kremlin to put bans on the export of petrol and jet fuel. Belgium has issued 5 visas to a Taliban delegation to attend a European Union meeting on migration in Brussels. The BBC's Anbara Sanatharajan has the details.
5: The decision to invite the Taliban has drawn criticism, with rights groups urging the Commission to cancel the planned meeting. However, Brussels has denied that hosting the group is tantamount to recognising the government in Kabul. Earlier this month, the European Union's migration chief, Magnus Brunner, said the bloc had no other option than to talk to the Taliban about returning irregular migrants to Afghanistan. EU countries received about 1 million asylum applications filed by Afghans between 2013 and 2020.
3: Green Senator Nick McKim says the government's tax reforms will prolong Australia's housing crisis. That's despite his party striking a deal with Labor that will see changes to capital gains tax and negative gearing pass Parliament. Under the agreement, self-managed super funds will be unable to borrow to purchase housing, and an inquiry into Labor's proposed overhaul of the National Disability Insurance Scheme has been extended. Senator McKim, who is the Greens' economic justice spokesperson, has told 7:30 that the tax changes lack ambition.
6: Australia's housing crisis is going to be worse. It's going to be more harmful, worse than it needed to be, more harmful than it needed to be, and it's going to last for longer than it should have lasted for. And those things are on the Labor Party for their lack of ambition and courage.
3: Western Australia's Tourism Minister Rhys Whitby says it's still safe to visit areas along the state's southern coast where 2 cases of bird flu have been detected. The federal government confirmed a second bird was infected with the H5 variant of avian influenza on Monday after being discovered on a south coast beach more than a week earlier. Since the confirmed cases, there's been an increase in the number of dead or unwell birds reported. Mr. Whitby says the south coast is still safe for visitors.
7: I'd urge people to continue to visit. It's safe to visit. The wildlife and the bird life there represents part of the attraction of the region. So that's why we're working very hard to able to identify birds that are suffering from this virus.
3: Mr. Whitby says people should avoid contact with dead birds and report them to Emergency Animal Disease Hotline. Australian music legend Darryl Braithwaite says he will no longer perform live. The 77-year-old says singing has become increasingly difficult and performing is no longer bringing him the same joy. Braithwaite has spent 58 years in the music industry, both as a solo artist and with the band Sherbet. Music journalist Jane Gazzo says the move is understandable after such a lengthy career.
8: 58 years, that's absolutely incredible. But, you know, as we saw last year, he did cancel a few shows due to vocal or health issues. It must get wearisome. I mean, there is an absolute joy for performers, but that's life, unfortunately.
3: And sprinter Josh Azzopardi has hit out at Australian Athletic Selectors after missing out on the individual 100 metres event at the upcoming Commonwealth Games. This is ABC News.
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1: Good morning. It's 6 minutes past four, 6 minutes past two in Western Australia, and it's 24 minutes to four. Two. Where did I get the four from? Isn't 4 o'clock anywhere? Maybe somewhere in Indonesia. Anyway, it's 24 minutes to two in South Australia and in the Northern Territory. Many of us are awake at this time of the morning for so many different reasons. We might be working. We might be feeling a bit stressed. There could be something that we're worried about. It could be that we just like being awake at this time of the day instead of during the day. You might have finished a shift from a different type of a job. There is a project which takes a look at why people are awake in the early hours of the morning, whether it be working, whether it be because you can't sleep. So there are all sorts of reasons. And what the project asks you to do is to ring a number and leave a message and simply talk about what it is and why it is that you're awake. It's a really interesting thing to do. We're going to talk to the person who's put it together. I think I spoke about this a while ago. Well, I can't remember. It might have even been 10 years ago. The project is still working and continuously updating. So because we're all doing different things. Things that we were doing 10 years ago, we're not doing now. Things that we worried about 10 years ago may not be an issue anymore. There may be things that are more of interest to us now than there was 10 years ago. So there's all of that. How does extraterrestrial leader Dr. Dick Solomon earn a living while on the third rock from the sun?
2: Oh, I haven't seen that show.
1: So how does extraterrestrial leader Dr. Dick Solomon earn a living while on the third rock from the sun?
2: Architect?
1: Not an architect. That's a good answer, though.
2: Oh, thank you.
1: I'm just trying to think of other TVs. There's been lots of TV architects over time. Mike Brady was an architect.
2: Yes, that's what made me think of it.
1: I've never watched that particular program. Was it a good show?
2: The Brady Bunch?
1: No, the other one.
2: Oh, the other one. Yeah, it was funny.
1: Maybe I need to have a little look.
2: Yeah, you could.
1: Go back to sleep, Helen. Well, no, I don't mean go back to sleep as in a rude way, but I just know how good sleep is.
2: Oh, that's something I'm good at.
1: Very excellent. Thanks, Helen.
2: Thanks, Trevor. Have a good night.
1: You too. Hi, Trevor. I'm in the Pilbara loading robot trucks with an electric digger on night shift. Nice work, Red Devil. See, there's something that people don't realise that people are up at this time of the day doing. Hello, Jason. Hello, Jason.
3: Morning, Trevor. How are you going?
1: Morning, Jason. I'm well. This is the question. How does extraterrestrial leader Dr. Dick Solomon earn a living while on the third rock from the sun?
3: I have seen this. Is he a therapist?
1: No, but I think one of them is, though.
3: Right, yeah. No, it's been a while since I've seen that show. It's going back to the early 2000s, that show.
1: It is. I've never watched it, so I don't know. I only know this from looking it up. But I think that one of the other people might be a therapist, one of the other people that are in the family.
3: Right.
1: But that doesn't help, really, does it?
3: No.
1: All right, Jace, do you wake up at this time of day?
3: I've just arrived at work.
1: Oh, so you work night shift?
3: Work night shift, and love listening to the show in the morning, and for a long-time listener, first-time caller.
1: Good on you for doing it. Do you like working at this time of day?
3: I love getting to work with no traffic.
1: Yeah, isn't it great?
3: So that's sort of one of the perks to it. So
1: I don't think people realise just how good that is. I was doing

0: day shift for a while and doing afternoons and having to drive in, it was horrendous.
1: Yeah, no, it does. I don't know how people do it day in, day out, but they must have a good playlist.
0: I reckon that it's almost a good enough reason not to work during the day.
1: Well, when it's this cold in Melbourne and I'm starting up the ovens in the morning, it's probably a good place to be.
0: Oh, so you're a baker?
1: Baker, yes.
0: Nice work. Where do you work?
1: At the Brumbies in Albert Park.
0: Good stuff. Jason, thank you. And good to talk to you. You'll have to do it more often now.
1: Yeah, you too, Trevor.
0: See you, mate. Bye.
1: Bye.
0: 1-300-800-222. The question is this. How does extraterrestrial leader Dr. Dick Solomon earn a living while on the third rock from the sun? Yes, Benedictine Dingley. Nice. Yes, Beck in Frio, that is the answer to what the theme is. However, lots of people have worked that out. But it's still good to work it out at any particular point in time. Yes, Bernie, that's sort of pretty good. Hi, Trevor, I'm practicing bass, unplugged, and writing out song lyrics while listening. Hello, Don in Frankston. These are the sorts of little things that you can phone and be part of putting together this collection of what people do at this time of the morning. Because all you got to do is you ring up, right? You ring up and you just leave a message saying, this is what I'm doing and this is what I'm thinking. Hello, Bo.
2: G'day, Trev.
0: Wouldn't that be interesting to listen back to that unedited?
2: Listen back to which?
0: A recording where people ring up and just say, this is what I'm thinking about this time of the day.
2: Yeah, unedited, I think you'd want to listen before it went to air.
0: Or, well, especially here, I can tell you that right now. So how does extraterrestrial leader Dr. Dick Solomon earn a living while on the third rock from the sun?
2: I only saw one or two episodes of that many, many years ago, but I've got a funny feeling at least one of them was a teacher or a lecturer.
0: So what's your answer to this question?
2: That he was a lecturer.
0: Yeah. Yeah, I'll take that. He was a physics professor. He was a lecturer at university.
2: Oh, there you go.
0: So you only need to watch a couple of episodes. We have, in that case, we have, how many questions left? We've got one. We've got only two questions left.
2: And one of them will be a riff.
0: Oh, you lucky fella. So would you like to choose the what question or the which question?
2: The which.
0: Yeah. I don't know. Does it mean that it's lucky because you didn't get the snippet or because you did?
2: Remains to be seen when I hear the snippet.
0: That's not the snippet.
2: No, but I mean I'll hear it. Ah, yes. Right or wrong.
0: That's true. The question is this. Which of the Fantastic Four are brother and sister and which ones are married?
2: Oh, God.
0: He may be the only person that wishes that they actually pick the snippet.
2: Yeah, can I change?
0: No. So which of the Fantastic Four are brother and sister and which ones are married? Mind you, when you think about the question, there's only four of them, so there's something going on somewhere.
2: Yeah, one of them's real stretchy and one of them is fire and something like that.
0: Well, that's sort of right. It doesn't really give me an answer.
2: I hope you're not after the actual name.
0: I will take their nicknames. But I think a bit stretchy is sort of not quite close enough.
2: Rubber Man and Bernie Girl.
0: It's not Rubber Man and Bernie Girl. Although I would think that there are the possibilities of creating a television program centered around that.
2: Yeah, in that case, I want a cut of the rights to it, okay?
0: Thanks, Bo.
2: Thank you.
0: Rubber Man and Bernie Girl. That's the name of the show. Hello, Anne-Marie.
3: Hello, Trev.
0: Which of the Fantastic Four are brother and sister, and which ones are married?
3: I thought the last guy answered this.
0: The what? What?
3: I thought the last guy answered this question.
0: No, not at all.
3: I knew the Crimean War. I guessed the drop from the sun.
0: Yep.

0: And I thought the last guy got it. And the Fantastic Four, I don't even know what it is.
1: But then it's going to be really hard.
0: I'm thinking the Fab Four, but that's the Beatles.
1: Mm.
0: And brother and sister and married.
1: Mm.
0: What did he say? What was his last answer? Because he said it right.
1: He said Stretchy Man and Bernie Girl or something like that, which is really not right, although it has aspects of the truth involved.
0: Is it a show or a...
1: Oh, no, I can't do that, Anne-Marie.
0: I've never heard of it.
1: Keep listening and you will.
0: Oh, I knew the others.
1: Oh, no, that's good. Ben, you should feel proud and wear a little badge of pride because you did.
0: No, I thought, thank God he got it.
1: No, didn't though. But thank you, Anne-Marie. 1-300-800-222. This person is awake at this time in the morning, sailing to Budapest from the Danube, Bill, from Upper Kumra. Oh, I don't know what you're talking about there, but thank you. This one's easy. The mother and the father are married and the brother and the sister are children. Very good. However, I do need names associated with them, I think is the important part. Hello, Trev.
2: Hi, Trev.
1: How did you do you like this question, Trev?
2: I hate this question.
1: Trev, has there ever been a question that I have provided that you've liked?
2: No, never, and you ought to be ashamed of yourself.
1: Are you recognised, or are you prepared to recognise that I actually write them with that intention?
2: If you write the question, your shame should be squared.
1: I do. I sit there and I go, okay, I'm going to write this question. No, Trev might know that. I'll get rid of that one.
2: Yeah, look, I know that happens. You and all your Illuminati mates, you gang up on me.
1: Mm.
2: You know, I've just been waiting for the next chance to win my final fridge magnet before I hang up on the ABC and go, I'm done.
1: Your time will come, Trev. Your time will come.
2: Sorry, do I like this question? I think I've made that clear. I know there's the human torch and there's...
1: That's good. So that you got the human torch.
2: Yeah. That's about the only one I know.
1: Then you're going to struggle unless he happens to be related to himself and married to himself.
2: Well, look, it sounds like certain members of my family. You know?
1: Thank you, Trev. See ya. I hope members of Trev's family aren't listening because they may be mildly offended. Nightwalker. Yes. Yes, Nightwalker. That is exactly the answer that I'm looking for. Very good. Hello, John.
3: Hello, how are you?
1: I'm well. Now, do you understand the question firstly?
3: Is it still the, who is in, I rang for the Dick Solomon question.
1: Ah, okay. And then, the question is, which of the Fantastic Four are brother and sister, and which ones are married?
3: I think I can picture them in my head, if that helps, but not very much. Are the Fantastic Four the ones where one's got, like, a really bad dose of psoriasis that he's turned into, like, a power? Like, is that that? I'm not even sure I know the movie.
1: Like, no.
3: Oh, he's all rough. You know, he's all strong and big. And
1: Yeah. There's one of them.
3: Sorry, I'm trying to be funny. I'm not sure we even know her.
1: You don't know their names, though?
3: No, not remotely. I remember watching the movie thinking that it was a really inappropriate role for, like, a very old fellow, but it turned out that wasn't the actor that I thought it was, so that made sense for that.
1: Sort of doesn't help, though, really, does it?
3: No, not remotely. So sorry about that. But Dick Solomon was a professor, and that was one of the best shows, I think, on television. So,
1: I never watched Third Rock from the Sun.
3: Oh, I think there's so many good lines from it. But,
1: yeah. So maybe I need to go back to it.
3: I would, and I would recommend every listener should go and do that if, although you're not meant to do ads on the ABC.
1: No.
3: I'm honestly not affiliated with Third Rock, but
1: Not a promoter. I'm going back and watching Schitt's Creek again.
3: From
1: the beginning. And it's really good going back to the beginning.
3: Oh, and you don't have to wait, you know, you can just go and see it with different eyes and I'm a big rewatcher.
1: It's funny. Look, thanks anyway, John.
3: I have no idea, but thank you for chatting.
1: Hey, great talking to you. 1-300-800-222. You're listening to Overnights on ABC Radio. Shortly we're going to be talking about what you are awake doing at this time in the morning. Are you awake cleaning the house? Are you awake because you can't sleep because you're stressed about something? But what are the things and the reasons that you're awake? We'll talk about that in just a little while.
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1: Rodney, hello, how are you?
5: Hello, good morning.
1: Now, Rodney, which of the Fantastic Four are brother and sister, and which ones are married?
5: Oh, disgusting that I know this.
1: No, not at all. Tell me.
5: It's Sue and somebody. It's Sue and... Sue and John? Or...
1: You know I'm going to need a lot more than that.
5: That's all I got. This is called lying back in bed while your 10-year-old watches television and you sort of catch glimpses and you really don't care.
1: I know, but we do need to know the answer in its entirety. Thank you very much. We'll find out from Peter if he knows the answer to this. Hello, Peter.
6: G'day, Trev. Hey, you talking to the other Trev. I felt like, God, we all should be called Trev.
1: I know. One day we'll just have a program dedicated to people that are only called Trev or Maddie.
6: Club Trevor.
1: And so we'll work it out. Now, Pete, we do need to get an answer to this question. So which of the Fantastic Four are brother and sister and which ones are married?
6: All right, I cheated. I only watched the movie the other night on a streaming service. Mm. Of course, Sue Storm and Johnny Storm are siblings. Dr. Reed Richard and Sue Storm are married.
1: That's right. So it's really the Human Torch is the brother of the Invisible Woman, and Mr. Fantastic is married to the Invisible Woman.
6: Well, he must be fantastic with all this stretch. And not forgetting the thing, it's clobbering time.
1: Was that
6: the thing that's made of stone? Like,
1: yeah, is that what he used
6: like
1: to...
6: the Hulk. It's clobbering time.
1: That's what he did to it. That was my favourite character in the cartoon series.
6: Absolutely.
1: That was the best thing. Now, because you've sorted that out, Peter, there's only one thing left to do, and that's to identify the snippet.
6: Go ahead.
1: So it's a little snippet from a song. I want you to listen to this very carefully. I'll play it for you again. What song's that from?
6: Look at, that's tricky.
1: I'll do it again. There you go. It is tricky because if it was easy, then it would be just, I don't know. There'd be no challenge to it, really, would there?
6: No, there wouldn't. And I'm a muso, I should know. This Fleetwood Mac song.
1: It's not a Fleetwood Mac song.
6: I'll tap out. Over to the next one. Thanks, Trev.
1: I know, Pete, when you hear it, you're going to go, yeah, I know that. I'll play it again for everybody. Everybody listen very, very carefully. It's a snippet from a song. All we need to know from you is the name of the snippet that little song or that little bit is from. I wonder if Bill can help me out. I'm looking carefully at the texting service just to see if other people on the texting service recognise it, because then I know if it's too hard or not. Hello, Bill.
7: Hello, Trevor. How are you?
1: I'm pretty good, thank you, Bill.
7: That's good. I haven't heard your dulcet tones for years.
1: Well, where have you been?
7: I've been in the mining. I was in the mining industry for over 22 years, and you're a very popular man in the mining industry, mate.
1: Which bit were you in?
7: I was in the Pilbara.
1: Oh, very. Which bit of the Pilbara?
7: A mine called Area C. Hello to all.

0: my Area C mining family, if you're all listening.
1: And where would you find Area 3?
0: Area C, sorry.
1: Oh, sorry, C.
0: It's about 110 k's west of Newman.
1: West of Newman.
0: Anyway.
1: Oh, further to Coath. I was up in Marble Bar for quite a while.
0: Yeah.
1: Near Spear Hill and near Bamboo Creek.
0: Mm-hmm.
1: They were sort of in the middle of nowhere. Great job. Loved it.
0: Yeah. Me too. But I gave it up.
1: I think that there's a period of time that's sort of good to move on. But I know plenty of people that have stayed working up in the Pilbara because they just love the Pilbara, and it's a great place to be.
0: That's very true. That's very true.
1: Now, listen carefully to this, Bill.
0: I had no idea.
1: I can tell you that, thank goodness, I've got to say, Bill, that there are people that do recognise it. Otherwise, I'm always a little bit terrified. Keep listening, Bill, because I reckon you know it.
0: Okay, mate. Thank you.
1: Good talking to you. 1-300-800-222. Charles. Hello, Charles.
2: Hello.
1: Charles, have a little listen.
2: I think that's wasted on me. I think I've had more fun listening to your other listeners ringing in and talking, and particularly Trev. That was quite funny. He's a bit of a character.
1: Look, the people that call in and join this program are wonderful, Charles. And it's not only the people that call in, it's the other people out there that don't call in as well.
2: Yeah.
1: They're all good.
2: They're all good fun.
1: I won't say all. There's a handful sometimes that don't send very nice texts through. But, hey, that's life. We've all got broad shoulders, haven't we?
2: Yep. Okay.
1: So I'll say no, you don't know?
2: No, I've got broad shoulders, mate. I've got to just take it on the...
1: take it on the chin.
2: Yep.
1: Good on you, matey. Thank you. Lynn knows the answer. Oh, thank goodness, because I was a little bit concerned. Lynn knows the answer. Zen knows the answer. No, Charlotte, that's not right. But Sally knows the answer. I think Sally might have been first. Let's have another little listen. The phones have gone into a little bit of meltdown. We will call it a little bit. Hello, Ben.
3: How you going?
1: Do you recognise the song, Ben?
3: No idea. Sorry.
1: Oh, okay. No idea. I reckon when I play the whole thing, then you'll have a really big idea.
3: Thanks.
1: Thanks, Ben. No, I wonder if Emma can help us out this morning. Hello, Emma.
4: Hello.
1: Do you recognise that tune?
4: Is it Tina Arena, Sorrento Moon?
1: It is Tina Arena and Sorrento Woo-hoo. Moon. Well done, because it wasn't the easiest of snippets of all time.
4: No.
1: Although it's a really recognisable song.
4: Yes.
1: Do you like it?
4: I do, yes.
1: I think it's a cracker of a song.
4: It is a good song.
1: I'll play it in just a little bit, Emma.
4: Yep, great.
1: Hey, you win.
4: Woohoo. First woo-hoo. Time.
1: I like it when someone goes, woohoo.
4: Yes.
1: I'll pop you on hold, have a little chat with Maddie, and she will take down some details and send you a magnificent prize. Now, let me see. Jason in Bundy, you were the first person to work it out. Okay, but if you've had a win recently and working out the theme, then let me know. Otherwise, send a text in with a song on it on 0437-774-774. And Robin also worked it out. Very good. Bruce worked it out. So many people. But let me know, Jason, if you've had a win recently. And if you have, then we'll pass it on to someone else. Send a text in with a song on it, and we will play it. Why are you awake at this time of the morning? What are the things that keep you awake? What do you do at this time of the morning? That is what we'll investigate in just a little bit.

Dina Arena and Sorrento Moon, if you want to join us as we take a look at the reasons that we're awake at this time of the morning, and do people understand what it's like to be the people who actually are awake at this time of the morning? Do you think it's a different breed that are awake at this time of the morning, or at least a different community? And when you say, oh, look, I was awake at 3 or 4 o'clock in the morning and I was doing this, do people look at you in a very quizzical nature and wonder, why? Why do you listen to the radio at this time of the morning? Why are you awake and what are you doing? We take a look at that shortly. And if you want to be part of that conversation, then give us a call on 1300 800 222 or text 0437 774 774.

0: Elton John and Candle in the Wind. If you want to join us as we take a look at this morning, what people are doing at this time of the day. What are you doing? It? Why are you doing it? And are you working? Are you just awake because you can't sleep? Give us a ring.
1: Message received at 3:47 a.m.
2: I don't know. I'm awake again. This is pretty endless for me.
3: I can't sleep, so I thought I'd tell you a confession.
4: This is going to sound quite crazy.
2: Could I have done it better? Could I have been nicer? Could I have been harder? Could I have been softer?
5: Like, I don't want things to end. I just want things to be better.
3: And I'm terrified. My brain just keeps going back to this idea of, what if I don't get what I need?
0: That's just a little example of some of the calls that you can hear in the Nightline Project. Joining us is Rosalind Rhodes, who's the director of the Nightline Project. Hi, Rosalind.
6: Good morning, Trevor.
0: Great to meet you, because I've spoken to you before about this project, so it's good to meet you.
6: Oh, it's so good. I'm very excited to be actually in the studio as a night person.
0: Are you a night person, by the way?
6: I am, and I agree with one of your earlier callers, like the traffic. Like, I got here so quickly. It was great. And just, yeah, having the streets to yourself, and there's very few people doing things. It's beautiful.
0: Is that one of the things that it can be either the reason that you're awake, or it could be what you're doing while you're awake, or it could be what goes through your head while you're awake? Is that what you're wanting to find in this project?
6: Yeah. Well, I've been working on this project for 8 years, and I am endlessly fascinated by fellow night community members. I think people of the day just don't understand. It's kind of like you live in a parallel universe. And I'm really fascinated by the different experiences of the night. As someone who's often awake at night, I'm curious who else's light is on when you go through the city. Mm. There's just a few lights, and it's like, yeah, what are they doing? Like, and all the different jobs, like the people I call the guardians of the night, the people that keep our city safe and running while the world's asleep. I feel like as a documentary maker, yeah, people don't understand this world, and I'm really interested in collecting those different experiences in this archive of the night community.
0: When you actually put this together and play it or show people, mm. and people come in and be part of that experience, do you think that people who listen to it, who are the day people, we'll just call them that for now,
6: yeah.
0: do you think that they listen to that and go, oh, it is really quite different?
6: I think they do. I think people are very curious about the night people, because if you're a good sleeper, you have no idea what what we experience. Mm. And shift workers as well. Like, I mean, I love hearing from truck drivers. Like, they have the roads to themselves. And as a documentary maker, I think, you know, I'm always interested in empathy building projects, like things that kind of create understanding between people. So, yeah, it's a wonderful thing to be able to share the night community's experiences.
0: We'll talk to the people after the news, because we've got a board full of callers already wanting to do this. What was the experience like? So what happens when you come and have a look at, listen to, or are a part of your project?
6: Yeah, so the end product is kind of an audio installation experience. So the experience for the audience is they're met by a concierge, who's a bit like a librarian, who's the head of this listening club, and you're invited into this room, and it's full of little tables for one, each with a little lamp on it, and it's quite low lit. So you're kind of invited into this little nightclub, and you sit down at your table for one, and there's an old-fashioned telephone, you know, the dial-up telephone, and, mm. and a switchboard built into your table. So you pick up the phone, and what you're hearing is the different messages that I've put together for the show, and you can unplug and plug into different sockets, like an old operator
0: wow.
6: would. So if you think, oh, I'll try a different line, and it's all full of different voices. So every audience member actually hears a different selection depending on where they plug in and out. So it's sort of an interactive experience for the audience, and it goes for about 40 minutes.
0: What an exciting thing to
6: do. Yeah, it's really beautiful. Like, people walk in and go, oh, because it's just this beautiful intimate club full of these tables for one. You don't have to talk to anyone. It's just about listening.
0: But that would really create the mood of what it's like to be awake at that time of day. And that's very important, because if it was done in a different way, I don't know, it would have the wrong mood. It would have the wrong feeling of what it's like.
6: Yeah, because there's something about the cover of darkness and something about that. I mean, you might feel there's something about the, you know, the intimacy of the voice on the end of the phone line that has a beautiful quality. And particularly at night, yeah, it's as an audio maker, it's it has a unique quality that I enjoy. So I wanted to make the work a really intimate experience for the audience.
0: Well, it is. It's a really intimate time to broadcast. When you're talking to people, you're talking one to one. I'm very, very shy. And I can only do this because I don't have to talk in front of a lot of people. And that's one of the great things about this job is I only talk to one person at a time. And there's also not many people here, which makes it that even bit better.
6: Yeah, it was quite spooky coming in here.
0: We're about a minute away from news. Listening to that little bit of audio as well, it almost feels like it's very intimate. You're almost going into people's minds and into a place that you're not sure that you belong as well. Oh. And I'm not saying that in a bad way. It's just it's a very intimate way when you're listening to people who are half awake maybe.
6: Yes. Yeah, well, I think definitely callers are I don't know if it's because also the calls are all anonymous. It's something about being anonymous and under the cover of darkness and maybe also 3 a.m. that I think people are more maybe raw and open somehow and honest. Like, I'm really surprised by how honest people are. And maybe it is that thing about not being seen, because I'm a bit like you. I'm shy. I started off as an actor and I just found it too much people knowing who I was. It's like true. I work in audio now and I love that space of the voice.
0: We'll come back to calls. If you want to join us, 1-300-800-222. We'll take your calls after the news.
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0: ABC News with David Rollins. State media in Lebanon say two people have been killed when Israeli soldiers opened fire on a group near a bulldozer that was clearing a road in the southern town of Nabatea al-Falka. The BBC's Lina Sinjab has more.
1: The Israeli military has issued a statement saying it struck armed terrorists who posed an immediate threat to its soldiers, but it's not clear if it refers to the same incident. Hezbollah has not retaliated yet, but it's accused Israel of a blatant violation of the ceasefire. Iran included Lebanon in its memorandum of understanding signed with the United States last week. Many people in Lebanon are concerned that the agreement did not call for Israel's withdrawal from the areas it occupies in southern Lebanon.
0: The UN Shipping Agency has announced the start of the evacuation of more than 11,000 seafarers stranded in the Persian Gulf since Israel and the United States attacked Iran earlier this year. The International Maritime Organization says the operation would be carried out in close cooperation with all countries in the region, as well as the US. The IMO added that it had secured guarantees to ensure safe navigation. Trust in the United States has fallen to a record low among Australians, according to a new Lowy Institute poll, which has also found that Australians are warming to China. Here's Foreign Affairs reporter Stephen Jedgetts.
2: We've known for a while that Australians do not like Donald Trump, or most Australians certainly don't, and they don't much like the Trump administration, and this latest bit of polling bears that out. So only about 20% of Australians say they've got any confidence in Donald Trump. Now, what that seems to be doing is that's pulling down some of the broader numbers on the US more broadly. It's damaging America's reputation here in Australia. The most vivid illustration of that is this finding that only 31% of Australians now express some sort of trust that the US is going to act responsibly in the world.
0: Retiree advocates say a ban on self-managed super funds borrowing to buy homes could reduce the number of rental properties available. The federal government's negative gearing and capital gains tax changes will pass the Senate with support from the Greens in a deal that prevents self-managed super funds from borrowing to invest in residential property. The Greens say the change will stop super funds competing with first home buyers. However, Wayne Strandquist from the Association of Independent Retirees says the policy could shift investment away from rental housing rather than adding homes to the market.
3: If you remove self-managed super funds from buying residential property and renting it, it'll in fact reduce the amount of rental properties available, because that self-managed super fund investors won't be providing residential accommodation for rent. They'll put their money into other investment types.
0: Parkinson's advocates say Australia's chemical regulator has not properly addressed concerns about a herbicide linked to the illness. The Pesticides and Veterinary Medicines Authority has ruled that paraquat can remain in use, but with tighter restrictions, including lower application rates. The regulator says the evidence does not show approved uses of paraquat increase the risk of Parkinson's disease. Parkinson's Australia Chief Executive Olivia Narciris says evidence shows that paraquat is toxic to nerve cells.
4: The fact is that we actually can't run a study that proves that paraquat causes Parkinson's in healthy subjects. We can't give healthy subjects Parkinson's, can we? Yeah. And so the evidence that we have shows it's toxic to our neurons.
0: The Governor-General has opened the new Anzac Hall at the Australian War Memorial in Canberra. Politicians and dignitaries gathered to celebrate the latest stage of the memorial's $550 million redevelopment. Federal Parliament adjourned early so that MPs could attend the event last night. Governor-General Sam Mostyn says the redevelopment offers a wonderful representation of Australia's history.
5: With the opening of these new spaces of commemoration, learning and reflection, we now see Bean's vision brought to a space which I think can come close to offering that thanks, thoroughly contemporary, with respect and candour at its core.
0: And Australian singer Daryl Braithwaite has announced his retirement from live performances. The 77-year-old posted to social media that it was becoming too physically challenging to sing comfortably. Braithwaite was the lead singer for the 1970s and 80s band Sherbet/Sherbs, whose biggest singles were Summer Love and How's That?
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8: That's some proper monumental music culture. Yes, sirree, yes, sirree, yes, sirree. Sending out love and vibrations to each and everyone that are tuned in right now. My name is Howard Atzgefell, and yes, it is that time of the week when you are cordially invited into the fun. This is the place where we get into a lot of music of my upbringing, a lot of music that is fresh out of the press. Just music to soundtrack your movements throughout the week. And before we get into the music, we must first, of course, pay our respects and acknowledge the owners of this land from which I broadcast from.

as we recognize their close ties to the land, the waterways, the sea. We also send love and respect to the elders past and present, and to any mob that are tuned in today. We also acknowledge that sovereignty has never been ceded, always was and always will be Aboriginal land. In the Fale here for another week. Plenty of music coming your way as we journey from hip-hop to R&B to rock. Yesteryear jams, jams that are fresh out of the press. But we're going to begin with a couple of sisters who fly the flags for Tonga and Australia. They were recently inducted into the ARIA Hall of Fame for their contribution to music in Australia and really being a great product of Australia going out into the world. The one and only Vika and Linda Bull. Thought I'd play a couple of tunes, starting with this.

Big love and big congratulations to Vicar and Linda Bull for being inducted into the ARIA Hall of Fame. Such a prestigious honor, and for their timeless contributions to music in Australia and beyond. Also inducted that evening was Spider Bates, Kate Sobrano, The Living End, and Jenny Morris. So congratulations to each and all. Couple of jams from the Queens, Vicar and Linda Bull. We first heard When Will You Fall For Me. That song right there, House of Love. Once again, congratulations, Vicar and Linda Bull. We appreciate you. You're listening to the vibrations and the sounds of In the Fale on ABC Radio Australia. My name is Hal. I've got a lot more tunes coming your way, including some music from Nelly, Ashanti. But I thought, you know what, let's keep it on the sing-song vibes with the acoustic and the Big Queen energy, taking it to Aotearoa. Big Rumour with Sway right here.

from the year 1997, Natalie Imbruglia, and that song called Torn. Definitely a song that we'll forever live on. Just a well-written song and just beautifully performed. Also, the song you heard before was just that as well. Big Runga with Sway. You were in the Fale on ABC Radio Australia. My name is Hal. Hope your day and your evening is going splendidly well. And the music that I'm playing for you is helping you guide you on having a continuous great day and evening. We have some America on the way, some Bananarama. We've got some fresh hot off the press from Jay Boog, Sean Ree later on in the show. But we're going to keep it in the late 90s and early 2000s. 2000s was, if you're an avid listener of the show, you know how much the 90s meant to me. Then my formative years, finished high school, connected with some new people that really opened my eyes to what was happening not only locally but globally. Through hip-hop and through culture, I learned a lot about the music that I was consuming and creating as well. But the 2000s, you know, we had some great movements in there, especially coming from the UK. We had Jungle, we had Two-Step, UK Garage, the early beginnings of grime. But in States, we also started seeing new artists like this fella, who debuted with an album called Country Grammar, took the world by storm, was a commercial success. And this song is one of my favorites from that Country Grammar album. This is Nelly with Lovin' Me, right here in the finale.

She really did have a run in those early 2000 years. Rolling around with the Murder Inc. crew, Ja Rule, Cadillac Ta, Irv Gotti, rest in peace. She just had a great run. Well, R&B and hip hop had a great run during that period of the early 2000s. That is Ashanti with Foolish. And we heard her significant other, Nelly, with Love of Me right before that. Hope you're enjoying the tunes that I'm playing for you this evening, or today, whatever time you were catching me. And we have plenty more coming your way, including some Junior Figgy, some J Book. So make sure you hold tight for that. Now going from 2000s hip-hop and R&B to some 80s Americana rock. This is America with You Can Do Magic. Right here in the funnel.

out of the UK, trio of queens going by the name of Bananarama, that one called Cruel Summer. Definitely reminding me of a lot of those 80s movies like Sweet 16, Breakfast Club. Man, it was a pretty crazy era of movies and actors and music. Well, the 90s is still my thing. There's Bananarama with Cruel Summer. And before that, we heard America with You Can Do Magic from their album View from the Ground. We'll be going deep with the Yesteryear Sounds here in the Fale, ABC Radio Australia. A lot of the music I was brought up listening to that I got into as a young whippersnapper. But as I mentioned, and I always mention, I love what is coming out nowadays as well, because I'm very much trying to keep my finger on the pulse, keep the jams jamming. So I saw this was released last week, I believe. Within the week, I was saying. Sounds of PNG, I believe, and Fiji getting together. Junior Viggy featuring Liz Bamarasi. This is Lewa right here in the Fale.

What a collaboration that is. A couple of reggae juggernauts in their respective areas of the world. J Boog teaming up with Busy Signal, a song called Juggling Sweet. Definitely a tune for the summer season. But if it's still winter in your area, but it's still running, warm up your place. Awesome collaboration. J Boog, Busy Signal, Juggling Sweet. And before that, another wonderful collaboration. Junior Viggy featuring Liz Vamorasi with Lewa. Okubi Lewa. Excuse my pronunciation. You were in the Fale on ABC Radio Australia. My name is Howard. I have to care for running you the tunes to get you in the mood for whatever you're up to. Whether you're cooking some food, could be hanging out with some friends, could be studying, wherever it is. May the music I play for you make you smile. And move your feet, of course. We're going to keep it in the islands. New one from Sean Ree. This one is called Choose You. In the final, let's do it.

Soldiers, new one from them called Superstar. Before we had Sean Ree, The Choose You. That is I for another week. Hope you enjoyed the music. I'll catch you next week. Much love. Much

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0: ABC News with David Rowlands. Palestinians in Gaza say they want accountability following the release of a UN report which says Israeli authorities and security forces deliberately targeted children, resulting in genocide, war crimes and crimes against humanity. The report by the UN Commission of Inquiry added that around 30% of those killed in the Gaza war were children. Israel rejected the report, calling it a libelous sham. This man in Gaza City says he wants to see trials for war crimes.
1: We want actual implementation on the ground by putting those criminals on trial for the war crimes and genocide they committed against this unarmed population.
0: The French State Weather Agency says the country has experienced its hottest day since measurements began 80 years ago. The BBC's Pierre-Antoine Denis reports.
2: Half of France is in wet weather warning, meaning the temperatures are near 40 degrees Celsius or over 40 degrees Celsius. I'm talking about cities like Bordeaux or Paris, for instance. These cities have had to put really strong measures in place. For instance, in Paris, the Eiffel Tower has had to close early. The Louvre Museum is closing early as well from tomorrow onwards. Parks will be open throughout the night in order to try and let people cool off.
0: The Federal Greens have vowed to campaign as hard as possible to stop the government's proposed overhaul of the National Disability Insurance Scheme. Labor has agreed to an 8-week extension to an inquiry into its NDIS changes. It's part of a deal struck between Labor and the Greens to ensure changes to capital gains tax and negative gearing pass Parliament. Greens Senator Nick McKim has told the ABC's 7:30 program that his party will do everything it can to have the NDIS bill withdrawn.
3: We're going to use that 8 weeks to campaign as hard as we can against this legislation, and we are calling on Labor to withdraw it, or we are calling on the Liberals to put their money where their mouth is and vote with the Greens to vote this legislation down.
0: Western Australia's Agriculture Minister says the results from samples sent for testing for a deadly strain of bird flu will be made public when available. Brianna Shepherd has this report.
4: Two confirmed cases of H5 avian influenza were detected in migratory seabirds found on a beach on WA's south coast last week. The discovery has led to an increase in reports of dead or sick birds across WA, with 94 reports made to the state's Emergency Animal Disease Hotline over the past 3 days. The Minister, Jackie Jarvis, says 11 of those reports required further investigation, with samples collected and sent for testing.

0: She says preliminary results will be made public when they're available.
1: It's important we continue to test to determine if the disease has spread, but also to clarify where the disease has not spread to.
0: Ms Jarvis has thanked the community for doing its part.
2: Kids Helpline says it's actively engaging with the federal government for more support, as a new report shows that young Australians are struggling with their mental well-being. In 2025, the Youth Support Organisation responded to nearly 129,000 inquiries nationally, with some callers waiting 45 to 60 minutes to speak with a counsellor. Kids Helpline counsellors undertook over 5,000 duty of care interventions, equating to 14 interventions every day. National Service Manager Leo Heed says it's important to check in with people in your life.
3: I think it's really important for young people to be checking in, to be curious, and be there to support each other. Keeping that communication going and knowing that it's okay to ask for help.
2: More Australians are leaving capital cities for life in the regions, driven by housing costs and cost of living pressures. The Regional Australia Institute says its latest quarterly report shows regional migration is at a record high. The think tank says affordability is a major reason that people are moving. Greater Geelong Deputy Mayor Eddie Contage says regional cities can offer many of the same services as capital cities without the traffic.
4: We have just about everything that a large city has. However, we have that without the congestion, and we have it with the soul of a regional town. And, you know, the important things that matter to the people are employment, education, health, transport, things of that nature.
2: And Port Adelaide AFL star Zach Butters says he won't make a decision about his future until the end of the year. ABC News.
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7: After a decade playing rugby in France, Kamami Sitalati's career came to an unexpected end through medical retirement. It forced him to confront who he was beyond the game. For many athletes, there's almost a blind faith that the dream will never end. And in many, it creates this tunnel vision where everything is poured into the game and backup plans, or even a broader sense of self, are not really explored until everything suddenly comes to a grinding halt. For Kamami, this pushed him to take stock of his skills and to let go of the missed opportunities, like not studying when it was easier and cheaper, and to harness the relationships and experience that he'd built over a decade. He now guides and connects players arriving in the country, helping them navigate language, contracts, and the French culture, easing the worries of nervous mums back home and stepping up as a big brother.
8: Bonjour. Thank you for having me. My name is Kamami Sitalati, Tongan. Some say I'm a bit Brazilian, but, you know, I don't go into that. But what's it called? I was born in Sydney,

0: and why we all moved to New Zealand. So we all moved to New Zealand, just me, my mom, and my brother. We moved to South Auckland. So I grew up around there a little bit and then moved to Central. Sorry, this is like in Auckland, New Zealand. So I went to South Side, so like Mangere. Then I moved to Central Side, which was Mount Albert. Went to Intermediate in Pasadena. That's when in Australia you don't have primary, intermediate, and college, but in New Zealand that's what you have. So then after that went to a high school called Mount Albert Grammar. It's pretty prestige, one of the best schools in New Zealand apparently. I was lucky to go there, but it was like I was lucky because it was my zone school. So in New Zealand you go to what zone you're in. And just before I was 18, near the end of my last year of school, my mom was like, you know what, I think I've had enough in New Zealand, we're going to move back to Australia. So yeah, so I moved back to Australia when I was like 17, moved to Brisbane, moved to the famous Callan Vale, if anyone knows Brisbane, the famous Vale on a Friday night. And then yeah, I lived Australia since then, played rugby, did sevens and really enjoyed it. Then after that I got an opportunity to play in France. And I moved over with my partner, my wife now, when I was like 22, 23, 2015, I moved to France, and I've been in France ever since. Just had to recently retire because of my injuries that I've had, but was blessed to get a job now that I do here in France, is helping all the foreigners and islanders when they first move over to France, being like the middleman and everything. So yeah, that's a little snippet of my life and what I do now.
1: Bonjour, and yeah, the Pacific Island urge to migrate knows no bounds.
0: Knows
1: Like these
0: no
1: people are going
0: bounds.
1: all around the world, and back.
0: No, that's crazy. Like you make so like childhood friends, you do everything. Mom sees it, then she's like, ah, I think we're gonna move back, son. I was like, wait, move back to which area? No, countries. And I'm like, oh my goodness. You know what? Let's do it. I love it.
1: And shout out to Callum Vale. I'm not too sure how many people in the Pacific are going to know where or what Callum Vale is. It's its own unique beast. But
0: Yes.
1: what were you playing growing up in all those different communities that you belong to, in Brisbane, Australia, and in New Zealand?
0: So in New Zealand, I just did the school rugby. The school rugby system, played the first 15, got lucky enough. Also made some rep teams too, which was really, really cool. And then that really helped me because when I moved to Brisbane with the teams that I played with, New Zealand helped me to go to Nudgee College in Australia. So I did 1 year at Nudgee College. And if you don't know rugby, it's like one of the best rugby schools in Australia. And then after Nudgee, got really lucky, played for Australia Sevens, and then I did Super Rugby at the Reds, Brumbies, and Rebels. So yeah, like my life, I kept moving teams too. So I'm like the journeyman.
1: Gosh, well, you might not know them, but we have some Papua New Guinean colleagues, the uncles who came through Nudgee College. They have their own
0: No
1: podcast,
0: way.
1: and so the Nudgee community is pretty strong, especially with the Pacific Islanders and the Papua New Guineans that came to Nudgee. When rugby though ended for you through medical retirement, which you said was just recently, how did this shift your identity?
0: Yeah, no. So I started professional rugby at 18, straight out of school. I played up all my way to like 12, what's that, 35? So like 17 years of pro rugby. I'm 35 right now. Yeah, I've spoken to a lot of guys that's retired. You know, it's hit them really hard. I think it might hit me a bit harder later, but for now, like I said, I'm so blessed and lucky that I've like fallen into a role of being like a big brother role for players and families that arrive here in France. So for now, the transition has been pretty smooth. And the one thing that's cool, I get to stay in the sport that I love and help, which is another thing I love to do as well.
1: What was the transition like for you when you showed up in Paris?
0: Oh, when I first arrived to France? Yeah, so I first arrived to south of France. It's like a team called Colomiers. It was in a city called Toulouse, and that was like a bit daunting too, because like when I first arrived, the person that picked me up couldn't even speak English, and I was like, okay, this is what's going to happen. So he was just like, saying my name, and I was like, oh, I think this is the guy that's picking me up. We go get there, and I was like, hey, thanks so much for getting me. I only know Bon.

0: sure. And then he was just like, we go club. And I was like, oh, okay. He's got nothing, like no English at all. So, but it was super helpful as well. Like he was like showing me signs. This is where we're going. I was just followed him. And then he got out his Google Translate and like would just go back and forth. But you know, that made me respect him a lot more. Like he came out of his way on his day to come pick me up from the airport, take me to my apartment that they had ready for me. And yeah, that's all she wrote at the start.
1: So this man seemed to be like someone who almost role modeled what you would later do for other athletes.
0: That's it.
1: Other than like not having the language, what were some of those other ways that it came up for you where you were like, oh, wow, I'm in a complete new place? Did you learn the language?
0: It was like tough at the start, but when you first arrive, the club gives you like French lessons, and it was super hard because like my first one, we had like a lot of island boys, and you know how it is when you're learning a language, you're just laughing at each other, like you're just like waiting for them to make a mistake, and we're just all cracking up. So like at the first few lessons, we were like, oh man, this is just gonna be like a comedy show, like no one's gonna learn. And then classic, like one by one, all of us were dropping out. And then at the like I think 2 3 weeks in, I was the only one left. And then the teacher was like, it looks like you're taking this serious, so like we can just do us if you want. And then I asked, can I bring my wife in? She was like, yeah, of course. So yeah, I got super lucky. The base of my French was like based off like 1 year of like one-on-one lessons with my wife too. So I think that's what really helped my French improve.
1: Yeah. So, would you then take that like into the home and maybe have some conversations or exchange some words in French so that you could stick, like it could stick easier?
0: We'll try like use the same, like say like use the word that we learned, like use it at home or when we go and order stuff at the bakery or at the shops, like we use our French. And it's really daunting too, because like sometimes if you don't hit the accent properly but you're saying the right word, they're just like, huh, what are you saying?
1: I was in France in 2023 and I found it incredibly stressful because I didn't do enough Duolingo while I was in Australia before I left. I didn't do my work and man, it actually, I just unraveled and it was so hard to do anything because I was so embarrassed. And also, I think French people are a little bit like, if you're not going to put in the work, then I'm not going to try twice as hard to understand you. I actually think they're a little bit sick of it. So, what do you think of French people generally? What do you make of the country and its people?
0: That's a great question. And it's tough too, because when you first arrive as a tourist, and if you get the wrong French people, you know, like not, it's not that they're rude, but like you catch ones that like, you've come to my country, like you got to try a little bit, you know, it's like they're really standoffish. But once you understand the language, understand the culture, man, they're like lovely people. And it's just like us, like imagine you being here in Australia, or I'm talking about English, and then you come and then someone else is talking a whole different language that you have no understanding, and you're like, you've come all this way to this place, surely a good morning or hey, how are you? You could have learned, but you've given me full language that I don't understand. I'm gonna be like, mate, I'm going off to my day. Like, I'm not here to like teach you a language that you should like kind of a little bit know. But yeah, besides that, like I've met a lot of people that's like come and visited France. They're like, oh man, I didn't have the best time. I didn't understand it. And so like that's like when I hear that, it's like my mission. I'm like, all right, next time you're coming, you come with me, and I'll make sure I'll change your mind.
1: For Pacific Islanders in France, it's not a new concept. These French rugby teams have been poaching players for decades now, and they go off after their careers in the NRL or rugby, and they have, you know, flourishing careers in Super Rugby or elsewhere in Europe. So, what do you think the perception is of Islanders in Europe? Like, do they think that it's hilarious? Do they get the humor? Do they just see all these big burly rugby players walking around trying to speak French and laugh? Or like, is everyone just really accepting? What's that relationship like?
0: The past generation that grew up, or not grew up, that came over to play, they left like a great legacy for us Islanders. Like they're just like seeing these giants like trying to speak French, you know, like they love it. Like some people are just like, no way, like all these Islanders that have come through, like, because majority, like I think like 80 or 90% of the Islanders that come, they do know the language a little bit since they've played here. They'll learn the language of rugby, they'll learn the language of like just ordering day-to-day food. Then you get the few islanders that just stick to their bubble and they learn. But that's, you know, that's our culture. That's how we are. Like, we're sometimes, like, we're too shy or too nervous to try new things if it's not in our comfort zone. But that's why, like, the agency hired me too, to like just open it up, because like now that all the islanders that are arriving, all of them are speaking French. They understand the value of being able to speak the language. And yeah, seeing like a lot of islanders here speaking like Samoan or Tongan or Fijian and then switching into French, man, it's a beautiful sight. Even like the younger, like meaning younger kids, like their families, they have like young kids, they come school here. So they speak French, they speak English, and they speak their islander language, which is a crazy trait, three languages when you're like under 10.
1: Mm. It's so impressive. And there's a few Pacific countries like Vanuatu where French is one of the main official languages. Yes. New Caledonia, Kanaki, New Caledonia. So I think when I see people switching between their languages like that, I just find it so impressive, so amazing.
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1: On the program today, my guest is Kimami Sitalti, a Tongan rugby player turned liaison and mentor who now supports Pacific players arriving in France help adjust to their life and rugby. It would have been terrifying, I imagine, because of the cost of living, being in Europe, potentially considering having to move home and, you know, funding that as well. You know, what was that moment like for you where you were fortunate enough to pivot into this career where you support other players? What was that kind of stress like for you before you got that opportunity?
0: It was real stressful. For like the last 3 years, I've had like massive injuries. So like, you know, when you watch rugby, like guys that just keep getting injured, like back to back, like massive injuries. So I had that here in Paris my first year. So I was just like, that's when the wheel started turning of like, what do I do after rugby? This is all I know. And like, looking back, I was like, man, I wish I did all those studies that everyone told me that like the league will cover and everything. I was so stubborn. Like, you're just stuck when you play rugby, you're just stuck in a bubble where like you're untouchable. Like, yo, this, I could do this forever. So yeah, once I, 3 years ago, I started, when I got my big injury, I was just like, man, I need to think of something. So I was just like reading into things, looking into other things. How can I stay here in France? How can I stay here with like what I know, my knowledge I know, like that I know just all from rugby, like my life experience. And, then I think my agency was just like losing a lot of like great island boys and players here to like going back home, and they're just like, man, there's something missing. And I had a big meeting with my agency, my bosses, and they were just going back and forth, and they're like, what do you think we need? And then I think one of them was like, mommy, I think we need someone on ground. Like, obviously you're still playing, but if you have time about thinking of like being the person that when the players first arrive or families first arrive, that you'd be like the brother, be like the middleman. If you think of that's a role that you can fulfill and do, we would love that you will be the guy to do it. And I was like, what? No way. So that was like after my first big injury. So I was like, oh, I got 2 more years on my contract. I don't know if I could do it right now. They're like, no, we'll wait for you. Like, so you start everything now, the process of like thinking of like all the steps that you need when you first arrive as a foreigner. Like, when you first land, you need like a bank account because that sets up everything, because then you need to get a phone to put it on a plan. Then you need to set up your health, healthcare, which is like Medicare back home. And then all of the different steps, reach out to the club to talk to them, speak French to the people to get your house and all that stuff. So yeah, so that's how it started for me.
1: So now what is a day in the life of Kimami look like? I know that you're kind of never off the clock because there might be someone who needs support. So what is your day to day?
0: Yeah, I got like a running joke with the boys. I'm like, man, I'm so busy today. And they're like, mate, we just saw you doing like interviews and podcasts before. I was like, that's part of my things in my schedule. I have noted out. But yeah, a day will be like when I first wake up, because most of my work is in Australia too. So I wake up to like emails and some stuff that like they have given me, or like they'll tell me like a player will be arriving in 2 weeks. So I plan my day around of like his arrival. I go out, see them, And I live in Paris. It's a place called Massy. It's like near one of the airports because it's like so super easy to travel around France. I've got a train station that takes me around and an airport. So I've got two systems of like transport. Then I'll go meet up with players, or like someone will call me if they've like had a problem at their house or have a problem with their visa that they need help with. Then I'll get on the phone. Then I'll meet up with rugby clubs that like having a bit of problems, or I'll go to have feedback of like the players that part of our agency that like the Island Boys. I'm like, hey, how's he going? And they'll be like, oh, he's finding it hard in this area. Could you like just explain to him the importance of it? Because like that's what I didn't have too, you know, like if someone was in my ear like, mate, you need to study, you need to do all this, because after rugby, you don't have this, and you don't have this luxury of having your courses like 80% paid for. Like it's a no-brainer, and they schedule it for your rugby training, so you do less but you get more. So yeah, that's what my day kind of looks like.
1: That's an amazing benefit to be able to get a degree with that much of it covered by the code. Do you have any players that you're supporting currently that are doing that they're studying as well as playing, or that they're doing some of those things that other people weren't before you were doing this work?
0: Yeah, I got one of the young boys, he's like Tongan kid. He's from Melbourne. He's doing his business degree right now. And like, it's crazy. So like a 5-year course that a normal person will do, it's stripped back. You only do 2 years and it's like 3 days a week, and you get the same qualification as the guy that's doing it for 5, which it doesn't sound right, but hey, that's the life we live. If we can take it, you got to take it, boys.
1: Looking back, have you achieved what you wanted to achieve in France?
0: I feel like I have. Like, in my 10 years that I've been here, like, I always tell everyone, like, when you go to the aftermatch or when you meet people, like, network. Because now, like, I found this cool-ass quote, like, that I really loved, like, that I, like, use a lot as well. Network is your net worth, you know, like, the way you move around, talk to people, and you treat others, you know, like they'll help you and make life easier for you. So that's like my main role, is just like networking, like finding all these different people that work in these different areas. So like I found a lady that does flights and helps me find hotels. Like she's a sister to me now. So like when I hit up her for like the boys to get flights home, like she's the one that does it. Like we got a great chat going on. Then I found that like I was lucky enough to find one of the Island Boys, Island Samoan guy. He owns like a rugby store. His name's Alex Tulo. So he's my connect now. So if the boys need rugby boots, need rugby gears, like I go through him. And it's amazing because it's Islander to Islander, you know, like it hits stronger. And he's a Kiwi boy too. And what's it called? And then I even have one of my good friends here. He's from New Zealand. He's moved into like a coffee company thing. So like now, like I help boys with like getting coffee machines and like customizing that. It's crazy. And then I've got another connect for like saunas, ice baths. So it's just like I'm just here for the boys, and it's like it's a cool role for me because like everyone loves rugby here. So like or they're like, oh, can I have like a photo of them, can I have a ticket or something? And then they'll in return help out with what they have as a business owner or something. So nah, it's a fun job for now.
1: It's also really future-proofing the work that you do, and setting up like a really kind of holistic job for anyone else who might want to do it after their careers in rugby. Yeah. To have a really, you know, a point of contact for XYZ that you facilitate and organise for these players, which is pretty special to have, pretty unique to have, not just like a handler, but someone who really has all the networks. When you look forward, do you plan on staying in France? Are you building a family and settling down? What do the next 10 years look like there?
0: Yeah, we're just talking about that with my wife recently. What's it called? I got lucky enough. We met at South Bank. If you're from Brizzy, you know South Bank movie is the cheapest movie. So yeah, I first met her there when I was 18. Still in school, and we're still together now. So she's been with my journey throughout this whole thing, through rugby, through the ups and downs, and like this is like the most happiest I've ever been, like because we're both like doing well. I found a job that I really love, and like it's just like helping others and helping our own people, which is the best thing. And then like getting messages from the families or the moms, like thank you so much, I don't know like what would have they've done if they're on their own, you know, like just little things like that. Like even one person or one client that we have here, that if I could change their life here or like be helpful and just be like their big brother, you know, that's all I love doing, and like getting those like little reminders from them. So yeah, for now, and for the 10 years time, I don't know what's in plan, but for now we're really happy where we are. I can see myself still being here, and that's it. Yeah.
1: What's one really important piece of advice? I know you've already shared so much, but maybe one more piece of advice for any young people who are coming up through rugby at the moment. They're really excelling, but they might be kind of caught up in it all and not planning for the future.
0: I feel like I've met a lot of rugby players now and guys at the highest level. And every time I speak to them, they've got like not just rugby as an avenue of like of where their mindset's going. You know, they've got like a business that they've put into, or they've got like studies that they've done. They have like other things that they're using and consuming their time, because like for us Islanders, like we consume so much into rugby because it's the thing that we use to, it's going to save our family, save everything, where sometimes it's not, you know, like our genes are to play rugby, but our genes is to be there for others and to help and to better our community. So it's sometimes like I let the boys know, like, you know, sometimes rugby isn't the answer for you. So like, it's your world's not going to end. Like you're 21 or 22 and maybe the rugby journey wasn't it. You know, you could go back, find something that you've studied and worked. And then maybe when the time's right, you come back into rugby because you're fully developed. You understand that like, it's just not this rugby game, this sport that will change your life. So that's my one advice, is like, while one door closes, there's many more that will open. Like, yeah, don't be disheartened or like think it's a failure if you don't make it in rugby.
1: A big thank you to Kamami Sitalti for sharing his journey and insights with me for the program. This has been Pacific Pulse with me, Melissa Macon. 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This episode was produced on Yagara and Turrbal Country.

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0: This mailbox is not currently accepting messages because voicemail has not yet been activated. 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
1: Este buzón de correo no acepta mensajes actualmente porque el correo de voz.
2: Okay, Sala, what are we trying to do here?
1: Por favor,
3: we're trying to call a kava bar in New York to see if they're selling kava right now.
2: But it looks like they're so busy that their mailbox is full.
3: I found one.
2: Okay, what's the number?
3: In Colorado.
2: Okay, in
3: what's
2: Colorado.
3: What's the time in Colorado?
2: Oh, let's see. What's the time in Colorado?
3: Yeah, it's...
2: Okay, it's only 7 o'clock in Colorado, so it might be too early for kava, but that's okay. Let's try. Okay, what's the number?
3: Happy hours, 4 p.m. to 6 p.m.
2: So happy hours just finished.
4: Hey, this is Emerson from Ohana. How can I help you?
3: Hi, how are you? I'm calling from Australia. This is ABC Radio, and we just wanted to ask, is this a kava bar?
4: Yeah.
3: Oh, okay. Are you selling kava at your bar at the moment?
4: Yes, we are.

0: wonderful. How much do you sell it for? Do you sell it by the glass or by the jug?
1: We sell it in, let me think, I think 4 grams?
0: 4 grams.
1: So it's just like a small little serving. We have a single that goes for 5 and a double that goes for 9.
0: So is a single like a shot glass? Is that what you're saying?
1: No, it is more like a ladle if you've ever seen one of those good-sized ladles.
0: We just wanted to understand more about how you sell kava in America. Do you import it from anywhere in particular?
1: Yeah, so we import it from some of the islands. I'm not sure exactly which ones, but we have like Fiji, Van, we have Papa. We have a few other strains as well, Tongan. Most of the names kind of go by where they're from, like Fiji, from Fiji, Van, Vanuatu, Samoa.
0: Wow, that's so awesome. And would you say it's a popular drink to have?
1: So the most popular is actually, we sell our Kraken. Kraken is going to be all of the extract of the good feely stuff from the traditional. So it's just a bit stronger. We sell that one a bit more. But in terms of just our traditional, it would probably be Fiji.
0: Oh, wow. Do you get many Pacific Island customers coming in?
1: Man, I say here and there probably. It's kind of a mix of everyone. Most of our regulars that do come here are recovering from, like, alcohol or any other drug. Kava is kind of a way for people to get off of those drugs. So that's most of our regulars or people who are coming off of things or have been coming here for a while.
0: Oh, that's so awesome.
1: Yeah.
0: Thank you.
1: Thanks,
0: Emerson.
1: Well.
0: Bye-bye.
1: Bye.
0: Bye. If you want to know what's going on in pretty much any village in Samoa, you head to the Tanoa, where the Awa is flowing. That's where the news spreads. In other countries, you'll know it as kava. It plays an important part in ceremonies and can help settle disputes. Everyone's a bit calmer after a few cups of kava. I'm Sayuli Salamasina von Reiki, and this is Culture Compass, the show about survival, revival, and connection throughout the Pacific. And it's a staple in places like Fiji, Vanuatu, and Tonga as well. But like you just heard, it's not limited to the Pacific anymore. Kava is becoming big business. So, who is benefiting? And can this explosion of popularity bring money back into Pacific pockets? Ronald Naruin has been farming kava on Tana Island in Vanuatu for 6 years. At the moment, his kava is mostly drunk locally or exported to other Pacific nations.
2: New Caledonia is the only place we can sell the kava to. But we are looking forward to sell to Australia, but we don't know about, you know, what the government thinks.
0: Can you tell me, how old were you when you had your kava for the first time?
2: Oh, 3 years, 4 years is good.
0: 3 years old, 4 years old is good?
2: Yes, it's very good.
0: That's amazing. That is amazing.
2: Yeah.
0: Wow.
2: Yeah.
0: How long have you been a kava farmer, Uncle Ronald?
2: I started the farm and it's now 6 years.
0: And how old are you now?
2: Oh, I am getting old now. I am 71.
0: You are awesome to be having a kava farm at 71 years old.
2: Yeah.
0: How many people work on your farm?
2: Just me, my wife, and 4 men.
0: Yeah.
2: I am on Tana with plenty more farmers here, but the whole Vanuatu, there are still many more farmers in Santo, Malakula, and other islands in Vanuatu.
0: Can you now walk us through the process? When you plant kava, how long does it take before you can harvest it?
2: When I plant them now, it will take three years for harvesting. Or if you want, you can harvest them 4 years. Especially for Tana, we sell them in the market green. But northern part of Vanuatu, they dry them and send them to New Caledonia.
0: So as a kava farmer, what would your average day be like?
2: I clear.

0: cleared a bush, and then asked the agriculture to bring the tractor and plow, and then I plant them. Plant different times, maybe 100 for 1 week, and then another 100 for 1 week, and then another 100 for 1 week. That's what I am doing.
1: Do the people where you live drink the kava that you grow?
0: Yes, they drink. And I brought some in the car now, in my car now, to the town for the people far away from me to buy them of me and take them home and drink.
1: Do you have kava ceremonies in Vanuatu?
0: It is very important to have kava, and then you eat for the circumcision. And kava is important to buy the bright price. And it is good for the chief to bring the people together, the community together, and to have kava together to talk with them or for reconciliation. If you do something wrong with your brother or sister, the chief will call you together. You sit together, we bring kava together and have kava together for the reconciliation, and then shake hands. That's a very, very important part of kava, to bring people together in the community. Every afternoon, chief will call men to the nakamal. They come with kava, and they sit and drink kava together, and they talk and reconcile. Every afternoon, people come together. That is one good thing, bring community together.
1: Is there special ceremonies involved? Is there a special person that's only allowed to mix the kava?
0: Yes, especially young men who are not married. They prepare the kava and then chew it if there is no meat mincer. They chew it and then squeeze it with their hands in some water into the cup. And then when you drink it, then you feel the effect in 3 minutes. Kava is not like alcohol. Kava is, if you drink one cup, it will affect you just like you drink a carton of beer or something like that. And kava, if you drink too much, it will make you weak and sleep late if you drink too much.
1: But can women drink kava in Vanuatu?
0: They are not allowed before. In 1900 until 1980s, but when we have independence, women are drinking now. If you come to Vanuatu now, you will see women standing around in the streets to drink kava.
1: How important would you say kava is to Vanuatu culture?
0: Kava is very important because people on Tana, they can't live without kava, because it is good for custom ceremonies, like what they call Ngoya, to bring people together to have a big, big feast or circumcision or to buy a girl for your son.
1: Do you know that people all the way over New York in America, they're drinking kava over there?
0: Oh, I know many people in America, they drink kava now. In Tana, you see the lights everywhere in the town, that the light shows that there is a kava there. And I heard the news that USA, they have that same light now. People who come to Tana, they do the same thing in USA, but they say they buy, it costs a lot of money to buy just one cup.
1: Do you hope to sell your kava to Europe or America one day?
0: I am hoping and I am believing that one day I will sell kava to Australia or any place in Europe or USA.
1: Ronald's farm on Tana Island could become a kava empire if global trade really takes off. But how likely is that to happen? Tanuwasa Semi Siakimotu is a director at the International Capacity Development Section in the Australian Department of Agriculture, Fisheries and Forestry.
2: Kava is no different to many other agricultural products being produced and exported from the Pacific Islands. It's important to note that wherever Pacific Island people and communities reside overseas, our products like kava, taro, cassava, yams also follow. And part of my role was to support the stakeholders with the export of kava to those key markets. Unfortunately, at the time, we were going through some issues or challenges with regards to kava. and,

0: the image that it had as a result of a ban that was imposed by the authorities in Germany. You know, we've come a long way since then, and there's been a lot of developments in the sector. So, and part of that work I've been heavily involved in working closely with the countries, those from the private sector, as well as those from the Pacific governments as well, and international development.
1: So has it changed much in the Pacific over the last 10 to 20 years?
0: I like to think it's improved in terms of the image of CAVA. It's become more professional, and it's provided a lot more opportunities for our Pacific people to one, gain employment, to earn an income, and be able to meet their village, family, and church commitments. So it's improved a lot. A lot more people are involved in the export of CAVA.
1: What are the opportunities for Pacific CAVA farmers as the business booms globally?
0: When you look at a lot of the key agricultural commodities that come that are exported from the Pacific Islands, and that's, for example, the likes of taro, yam, the root crops, and then some leafy vegetables, I think CAVA by far is the one that is providing the economic benefits to the families and creating opportunities for the youth as well, and for people with disability, as well as women as well. Given that the market is paying a high price and there's a strong demand for it, opportunities for those individuals also start to pop up. So let's say, for example, in the production of CAVA, and for those who reside in areas that are affected by prolonged dry periods, to get around that, they'll have to look at other ways to start off their CAVA production. And to do that, they'll probably need to start off with a nursery, CAVA nursery. And that's not how CAVA or any agricultural has been produced in the Pacific Islands. It's always been in a traditional way of farming. So the women or people with disability having to travel so far out to the farm where CAVA is produced, the nursery could be right next door to where they live, where they can provide care and continue to nurture those young plants until they're ready for distribution. The nurseries is just one of several other opportunities for individuals to be involved in the CAVA value chain. So in terms of drying CAVA, solar drying facilities are being installed next to the homes of some of these CAVA farmers, so the women can continue to look after the CAVA as they're being dried in those solar dryers. So this prevents them from having to travel out with the whole family. And so everyone continues to perform their role in relation to the production, the harvesting, washing, cleaning and drying, and the sale of CAVA to...
1: Tonwasa, what are the challenges and risks for the farmers?
0: The impacts of climate change is increasing the cost of inputs for CAVA farming and for agricultural production in the Pacific Islands. Access to water as a result of prolonged droughts is another challenge. So there's many climate change associated challenges. But we also are mindful of the environmental degradation potentially from CAVA production. And so there's a lot of discussions in the countries to make sure that CAVA farming is sustainable. And then you've got the linkages to market, the costs associated with that, the reliability of transportation, and then the availability of markets and the need to make sure we maintain access to those markets. There's a whole lot of challenges.
1: We spoke to a CAVA bar in Colorado in the USA. They say most of their customers aren't Pacific Islanders, but they're recovering from a drug or alcohol addiction. Does that surprise you?
0: No, people are looking for healthier alternatives, and I think CAVA can be that for a lot of people. The USA alone, if this is a measure to go by, there's over 300 CAVA bars that have opened up in the US and more to come. But also important to recognize there are some other challenges in relation to how CAVA is traded and consumed in those countries. In Australia, we currently have a pilot, and so there's CAVA is primarily consumed by our Pacific peoples in Australia, and hopefully more people can be introduced to CAVA, given we like to call it the antidote to a stressful world. You know, CAVA can be that to some of those communities outside the Pacific Island communities in not just here in Australia, but New Zealand and further afield.

0: What do you think is behind this growth in popularity?
1: Like I said, I think people are looking for alternatives to address some of the stresses that they're going through, they're facing in life, looking for an alternative that's doesn't create other problems. The other thing too is a lot of people are appreciating culture as well. So with the large population of Pacific Islanders in Australia, the friends of those people are starting to also want to experiment and want to experience kava for what it provides and the cultural aspects of it.
0: So we know that kava is taking off in faraway places, but it's also becoming a legitimate business closer to home. And now Miss Sui Henry and her husband started the first dedicated kava lounge in Auckland, Aotearoa, in 2019.
2: We set it up like how we would want our house to be, our lota fale or our living room. So there's a lot of art. My husband, Todd, he does a lot of photography. You know, we love supporting our Pacific artists. The light is quite dim, which is inspired by the Nakamau, how the Nivan and Vanuatu, they drink their kava. The music is quite chilled and nothing crazy. And it's quite loungy, you know. We have a brick wall, cane furniture. And we wanted to create a space that you walk in and you feel relaxed and you can just sit and feel content with where you're at in that time and space.
0: It sounds so beautiful. I want to be there now.
2: We have a group we call our regulars who have been, they've supported us since day one. We had like the Tongan community, Pacific community, really supported us during COVID when there was no tourists coming in. But also it's quite a eclectic range of people who come in. So it's interesting because it's kind of like, it's a non-pretentious space, Gava, you know? You're drawn in by the idea of like a neutral and respectful space, irrespective of what religion or sexuality or anything like that. So yeah, we get a wide range, Pacific, non-Pacific. That's amazing. You know, sometimes you look out and it's like the UN, you know?
0: It is an international space. What a wonderful place to be. My Lord lover. You know, kava has been important for your family when they were living in Tonga. Can you tell me a bit more about that?
2: Yeah, oh gosh, you know, we migrated, my family and I'm the youngest of seven. We migrated from Tonga Tapu in the late 80s. And I guess when you grow up watching the struggle, you know, my mum and dad, they were New Zealand, Aotearoa, didn't speak the language, different systems, different cultural norms and social constructs and ways of being and perspectives on success and life and what matters in people's lives every single day. And, you know, in order to look after the family, my parents actually just went back to Gaba. That's what they knew. So that's why we were always going back home to Tonga, because my dad planted, harvested. We have a kava pounding machine. He was one of the first ones in Tonga to have the kava pounding machine. And we had it at our house. We pounded our own kava. And we also charged other people who came to pound their kava there. You know, now I'm like, oh, they're business people, but they never saw themselves as that. They were just immigrants trying to make sure their family was looked after.
0: Are there many differences you see when people drink kava socially at a bar versus when they drink it for ceremonial purposes?
2: There's a lot of customs there with tradition, steeped in tradition that's been going on for like thousands of years. And one of that would be the Taumata Kava. Usually when there's a new king, when you bestow the title, you know, it's all part of that. And then, you know, with that, there's a, oh man, my knowledge there is very, very surface. And it's usually only like certain people who are in those circles and hold that knowledge, and I'm definitely not one of them. But in terms of socially how kava is consumed, from my own experience is that, you know, we've had them at our wedding of our first Sunday to complete that ceremony. Got married on a Thursday, have the ceremony on a Sunday with a kava to, I guess, solidify the union between man and woman. And, you know, kava also, you know, you have it at the weddings and funerals, graduations, birthdays, big birthdays like the 21st. Senior, it's a cultural keystone. It's a cultural marker of our time, of where we're at in time and space. in the diaspora, you know, outside of where we are from. So that's how we have Kava socially. And then even more socially than that is, you know, people, depending on who you're talking to, people might have Kava at home. People be having Kava like after like training with their like team. People who come through the shop, they might be having like a breakout party, or someone's going away. One of the corporates, they'll come through. One of their guys is moving to another job. So it's part of, you know, uffing them or supporting them, or, you know, saying goodbye as they voyage on to the next stage of their life. They'll have Kava instead of alcohol, which is really awesome, right?
0: That's beautiful. I love the send-off.
2: Mm.
0: That's something I've never really sort of heard about. Yeah. Are there any rules around women drinking kava in Tongan culture?
2: Again, I guess it depends on who you're talking to. Some men would say, you know, women shouldn't be drinking kava. Some people might say, yes, it's okay to drink kava. Everyone has the different opinions. I know people on both ends. But I'm like, okay, what's the alternative? Should we go and get smashed on alcohol? And so it's like, kava is actually a healthy alternative in its traditional cold water method way, which is only the kava powder and the water. So that's kind of like my take on it. But, you know, a lot of women drink kava, Tongan women drink kava, and I've heard people share here, young people saying, you know, they might drink with their dad and just have a talanoa, like a conversation. And I think that's really cool. You know, it's like the beverage that you can have and connect with the person that you're with, keeping company with around the kumite.
0: What are the misconceptions about kava?
2: Yeah, I think the main one is definitely kava's alcohol. You know, it has really different effects to alcohol. It's quite opposite to alcohol, where you drink the kava, there's different cultivars. But, you know, while it might make you feel like your body a bit slow, or it's making you feel content, you still have like a real heightened sense of clarity. You know, unlike alcohol, you're just either all on or all off and you just want to go. Kava, you know, makes you feel content with just being where you're at. That's a misconception. Another one, it's a drug, you know, it's going to get you high. It's as much as a drug, technically, as coffee is a drug. It's kind of like that, but it's not like a drug like we know cocaine and stuff. And also, nothing happens when you drink kava. And that's also a misconception, you know, with kava, the way that it's processed can, you know, determine the outcome of the kava as an end product. So not only where the kava is from, how it's planted, how long it's been in the ground for, but also when you pull it out, how it's been processed plays a big part of how the kava end up affecting you at the end.
0: You know, we called a kava bar in Colorado in America. They have them in New York and all around now. Do you think it's a good thing that they're opening up all around the world?
2: My thing is, you know, if you're going to do kava, man, like, instead of just learning our words like bula, kava, kava tonga, kava fisi, whatever, it's so superficial. It's so surface level. You have to know, you have to go and learn, like, what is this? Like, have you even been to the nations that, like, grow these plants? Like, what do you actually know around our creation narratives? What do you know about the themes from those creation narratives and the principles that we can take away, that we can incorporate in our lives today, you know? And it's like, man, you need to honor the product that you're selling. And, you know, if it's just a gimmick, if it's just purely commercial and you don't really care about the culture, that speaks for itself. My thing is, man, like, if the cultural knowledge is not there, then it's weird. Yeah, it's just a commodified product, and you take away the mana of kava when you don't like understand, you know, what is this product that you're selling.
0: Do you think you'll be seeing more kava lounges, kava bars in Aotearoa in the next few years?
2: Yeah, I think so. I think so. And you know what? If it's our own people, I'm all for it. I'm like, it's good. We should be leading this space because this is our cultural taonga. You know, there's a number, I believe around 7 in the southern, south and west Auckland, and they're all Fijian owned, I believe. That's kind of like a kava bar setup. We're the only one that kind of does it like this. the way we set it up. And then, of course, there's our, you know, five Gaba spaces with our Tongan communities, you know, in their homes or in their halls and garages. While we'll make money from it to look after our families, and that's acceptable. Nothing is free here in New Zealand, right? But at the same time, at least we will take care of it as well, you know? So I think the more of us from the moana owning that space here in Aotearoa, the better.
0: What do you think is the best way to drink kava?
2: I'm pretty biased. The best way is to the traditional cold water method way. Water, kava, that's it. That's the kava. Anything outside of that, I don't even know what you're drinking. You know, if it's in any other form, again, the whole purpose of kava is to drink it like that. There's a connection to it. You're drinking it with other people. You're creating meaningful conversations. You're creating meaningful relationships. And even if you're drinking it by yourself, there's still a... it's still different, you know, you're still, you know, kava, like the mana of the kava, like kava's alive. That's how I see it. You know, it's a living thing in my perspective. So you're honoring it when you're having that proper drinking of the kava rather than popping a pill and what's the point?
0: I guess our secret is finally out. From the sunny farms of Tana Island in Vanuatu, to the Faikava spaces and inner city lounges of Aotearoa, and even the Rocky Mountains of Colorado, USA. It's clear that kava is expanding far beyond our islands. And if we retain some control over the business aspect, there's plenty of benefits for us as Pacific people. As long as we can export the cultural meaning with the product itself, the mana of kava will travel as well. This is Culture Compass on ABC Radio Australia. Culture Compass is hosted by me, Seyuli Salamasina von Reiki. Our ABC Radio Australia executive producer is Falangafulu Inga Stunstner. From Dead Set Studios, our producer is Grace Pashley, and our executive producer is Rachel Fountain. This episode was produced on the lands of the Turrbal, Jagera, and Dorrumbal people. We pay our respects to elders past and present.

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0: morning. This is ABC News with David Rowlands. UK Prime Minister Keir Starmer and Andy Burnham have had their first meeting since the PM's resignation on Monday. It comes as the Prime Minister's spokesman says Mr. Burnham has been granted access to civil service briefings as a Labor leadership contender. The Labor government says there'll be no new major policy or spending commitments until a new Prime Minister is appointed, a role which Andy Burnham is vying for. US President Donald Trump has reiterated that any Iranian funds unfrozen through sanctions relief or released by the American government will go into an account controlled by the US. He says Tehran could then use the money to buy food and medical supplies, but only from the United States. An Iranian ambassador to the UN, Ali Bahraini, has refuted Trump's assertion, saying that Iran alone will decide how it uses its money.
1: According to the MOU, Iranian assets should be defrozen by the United States, and Iran is the only country who decides what to do with those assets.
0: UN investigators say Israel has deliberately targeted Palestinian children, resulting in genocide, crimes against humanity, and war crimes in Gaza. The report by a UN commission alleges that Israeli forces deliberately carried out acts inflicting death and severe bodily and mental harm on hundreds of thousands of Palestinian children. Israel says it rejects the report, describing it as a libelous sham. A former Israeli prime minister has acknowledged that Israel smuggled Starlink satellite internet receivers into Iran in order to help anti-government protesters. William Howard Evans has the story.
2: Naftali Bennett served as Prime Minister in 2021 and 2022. He's told an audience at the International Policy Summit in Jerusalem he initiated a process of acquiring and smuggling into Iran tens of thousands of Starlink receptors that would allow internet and social networks to operate freely. But he said the Netanyahu government failed to follow through on the plan. Starlink provides satellite internet connections and is owned by Elon Musk's company, SpaceX. Iran has previously accused Israel and the US of smuggling in the devices to undermine its security.
0: Advocates for retirees say a deal to stop self-managed super funds borrowing to buy houses is unlikely to make such or much difference to housing supply. Labor's negative gearing and capital gains tax changes will pass the Senate with support from the Greens. The agreement includes a ban on self-managed super funds borrowing to invest in residential property. Association of Independent Retirees Chief Advocate Wayne Strandquist says the change may curb a niche investment practice, but it will not add many homes to the market.
3: It's only going to affect a very, very small number of residential property borrowing. So if the government's trying to increase the amount of residential housing available, changing self-managed super funds from borrowing for residential investments isn't going to make much of a difference in the supply of residential housing.
0: South Australia's police union has passed a vote of no confidence in the leadership of the police commissioner and his deputy, despite the top cop saying the move was not reflective of the feedback he received from officers. Delegates of the Police Association of South Australia met on Tuesday to discuss staffing pressures, retention and workforce wellbeing. South Australian Police Union President Wayne Burns said 92% of delegates expressed no confidence in Police Commissioner Grant Stevens or Deputy Commissioner Linda Williams to lead the state's police force.
4: The confidence, the morale, the workforce fatigue has accumulated to such a point that delegates today have given a resounding message to the government and to Commissioner Stevens and Deputy Commissioner Williams that they have lost confidence in their leadership and they have lost confidence in the ability for them to restore the workplace to where it once was.
0: A newly discovered spider in far north Queensland is puzzling scientists with a hunting technique they say has never been seen before. Researchers have nicknamed it the ballista spider because it appears to use a spring-loaded web to catapult ants into a trap. QIMR Berghofer Medical Research Institute scientist Greg Anderson says it's very different from most web-building spiders.
5: Well, it's a very interesting spider, and most people would know that spiders generally build a sort of circular web and they'll catch flying insects. But this one has a very different way of doing that. And it also is very specialised. It eats a single species, as far as we're aware.
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13: Ali, I'm Randy Rani from Eco Paradise here in Palau.
14: 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And this is Pacific Prepared.
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13: And we talk about what if you come across someone lying down after a disaster? 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This is Pacific Prepared.
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14: We are currently right down by the waterfront. Rondi, where exactly are we? Can you

0: small park. We call it T-Dock, also known in Palau as Talulaang, which is sort of the head of the hamlet. As a lot of times in a long time ago, this is where the first place you would reach when you're heading to a hamlet, because we used to go by boat.
1: Right, okay. It's pretty stunning. We're sort of sitting out. Well, we are out on the water fractionally. We're right next to a couple of swimming pools too.
0: Yeah. Like, we're seeing some like really nice little mist over there. There's like rainbow, you know, the water's at the very lowest. Like you can see all the corals popping out of the water right now, and all the grass, like the little, you know, the clams are talking to each other.
1: Yeah, it's really amazing. Yeah, we just want to bring one of our colleagues into the conversation. Summer, can you introduce yourself for us and where you work at the moment?
2: Ali, my name is Summer Kennard. I'm a junior journalist at Island Times newspaper.
1: Excellent. What's it like for you to live in Palau working as a journalist at the moment? And quite a young journalist too, we should say.
2: Being a journalist this young age, I'm 19, it's nice for me. It's freelancing, time is good, manageable, but it can be a bit overwhelming with all the information, but it's a rewarding job.
0: But how cool is it that you're, like, you know, you're going into some of the biggest offices, the more serious places at your age? Like, you know, your classmates right now are probably running around, hanging out, dancing, and doing all that stuff, but then you're in all these offices. How cool is that?
2: It feels really cool going to Australia, being amongst, like, really amazing journalists, and, you know, I was there, like, I'm just starting, you know, but it was really a great experience, and also learned a lot from them.
1: But you've also got something that probably a lot of people want as well, that is, look around, Palau. Mm-hmm. What do you tell people about Palau when you talk to them?
2: Mostly talk about family, yeah. Mm. That's the biggest thing, because everyone here is family. It's a close community. Other than that, the ocean, it's really healing to just see it every day.
1: Did you not boast about how beautiful it is here?
2: Yeah, I did. Because I do a canoe outrigger, so I totally invited them for that, to come do canoe with me and triathlon.
0: Yeah, what do you do for fun in Palau?
2: Oh, I paddle for fun.
0: And how does that feel?
2: Being in the water every day. Oh, it's really nice. At the end of the day, going out in the water, just taking like 1 hour and 30 minutes off your phone. And just connecting with the people in the canoe.
1: Nice. Excellent. Well, thank you so much for having a chat to us, Sam. I appreciate it.
2: You're welcome. Thank you.
1: Thank you. 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
4: 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They are the first responder.
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0: Imagine you come across someone right after a disaster. They might be laying on the ground. Maybe they're not moving. You can tell they've had some kind of accident.
1: I wonder what you would do if that happened to you. Would you know exactly what to do in that situation?
0: The Palau Red Cross Society has been running workshops, helping to teach people what to do in situations exactly like this.
6: You get down, right? Put your fingers right there so you can feel the pulse.
1: Where have you got your fingers now?
6: Yeah. On both sides, so you can
1: under,
6: feel the pulse.
1: Up under the neck?
6: Yeah. And then head tilt, chin lift. That way you strain up the airway. The only person that you don't have to help is chin lift.
7: My name is Kyle Ongesi. I'm a disaster management officer, also a volunteer. And a first aid CPR trainer.
0: Okay, and can you tell us a little bit about what happened today? What sort of events were covered today?
7: So for today, there's two-day training for the RDAT trainings, and today is just for getting RDATs prepared for if there's disaster coming, get them prepared for how to help evacuating all the communities to the emergency shelters, how to operate shelters, spread all the roles to each the RDATs so they can safely and take care of all community members until the disaster pass by. And once it's over, then the governor will activate them to do assessments on every household here in each state, especially here in Nepang. And once it's done, we turn in all the data, we get all the data, turn it into the government, and then

0: And we do the start giving out NFIs to all the households here in the communities. Also, tomorrow is going to be nothing but first aid and CPR training. Get them ready so that way if any injury happens, they are there and they can help each community who is in need of help until medical professionals arrive.
1: Okay, so just briefly, for those who don't know, what is an RDAT? And can you give us a brief explanation of an RDAT and how are they chosen?
0: So RDATs are Red Cross Disaster Action Teams, and they are chosen by a governor. So the way we do it, we ask the governors to give us the names of individuals so we can train them. And these individuals chosen by governors are the ones the governors can depend on when emergency happens or if he needs to do anything to the community, to help the community or evacuate, all of that.
1: Mm-hmm. So can you go over some of the topics that are needed to train an RDAT in order for them to become able to respond or be equipped to respond to a disaster?
0: So first, the first thing we do a brief history of the RDATs. Right after that, we start doing training them about emergency evacuations, how to do emergency shelters, spread the roads throughout all the shelters in each state, so they are there to provide every support to all the community members who are in the emergency shelters. And right after that, we'll do the assessment. That's the main, the most important things. The reason why we chose RDATs from each state is because back in the day before when this Red Cross started, when we started having a Red Cross, the government agencies pick people from each departments of the government and send them to, let's say, Ngatpang. And a lot of them, they don't know everyone in Ngatpang. They don't know every household in Ngatpang. So right now, we decided to choose RDATs or volunteers from each state because they know everyone, they know every household. So nobody will be left behind. Open their mouth. Maybe there's a big beetle nut inside. You clear that airway. If not, then you put your ear between the mouth and the nose while you're looking at the chest. Yeah, so you hear, you feel their breathing, and then you're looking at their chest. If it's not racing up and down, their heart is not working.
2: You're training people in some really interesting areas and useful areas here today. How do you train someone to stay calm during a disaster?
0: Oh, yes, we also have, I forgot to mention, we have PFA, Psychological First Aid. Okay. And that's how we train these RDATs. That way they can calm everyone in the shelters, how to take care of the kids, how to place people inside the shelter, and how to spot if someone is in stress or about to do something. So we train all of them on those kind of...
2: Sorry, and what about your workers too? The workers you're training, how do you train them to remain calm or to teach them that?
0: So everyone needs a psychological first aid because everyone gets stressed on anything. So we train ours. If they are in stress, they can't even help someone. Yeah. They'll come to one of us and we'll take them aside and we'll talk to them, try to take everything out, push everything out. That way they can be relaxed so we can operate and help everyone.
2: I just have one more question off that. Sorry, Ronnie. What's the first step in that? So if you saw that in me now, what would you say to me to try and calm me down a little bit?
0: So if I saw you looking not normal, I will take you to the side and, you know, start telling stories on all of that. I don't go straight to ask you what's wrong and try to solve the problem because people solve their problems different. So I'll take you to the side. The main thing that we got to do is to let people take it out, you know, just let it all go. That way we can either I try to help you or I find a right area or right place to get you help from.
1: How does Red Cross ensure that remote or outer islands receive these items rapidly when a crisis hits?
0: So once a disaster passes, and once the assessment is completed and they send it in, what we have in our warehouse is we have that stuff called the NFIs, non-food items. We already have that for every household here in Palau. So once we get the assessment, we compile everything and we give it to the state government since they are far away from us. And we'll give it to the state government because I think there are help right after the disaster. There'll be help going over there. If there's a call from there that they need this and that or there's so much damage here, then I know the government will provide

0: transportation to go help or evacuate someone in there. So, yeah, we'll give it to the state government. That's the state government who will take care of that. We want more, but it really depends on the government and the governors. Whatever the number they send us, that's what we're going to train them.
1: What number are we looking at right now?
0: So for right now, there's not a lot of people here in the state, so they only gave us 5. But
1: each state?
0: No, for this state.
1: Oh, for this state?
0: Yeah,
1: okay.
0: For example, like Coro State, they gave us like around 40 people.
1: Okay.
0: For IRI, not yet, but last time we trained IRI, it was almost 30 people.
1: Okay.
0: But some states, they don't have enough manpower, so they only send whatever they have. Yeah. Those are the people, when there's an emergency, they're the ones who always does the work and help people. Look at the way I'm doing it right now. I'm a little bit further from the person, and I'm doing this, and you can hear from my voice. I'm using a lot of my energy, right? Right? Rather than right next to it, because I'm using my weight, okay? And then you do it 30, chest compression, to rescue breathing.
2: My name is Ibu Gumaichi. I am the health officer at Pola Red Cross Society.
3: Can you just give us a broad overview of what's happening today here at the training?
2: Yes, so today we are in Ngatpang State. We are conducting a RDAT training. RDAT stands for Red Cross Disaster Action Team, where we train local volunteers at each state to be ready to prepare, respond, and recover their own community before, during, and after a disaster happens, whether natural or any type of disaster. Yeah.
3: What sort of disasters do you sort of face, or are you sort of talking about when you're talking about Palau and disasters?
2: Yes, so the common disaster that we face is typhoon. And then typhoon comes with like storm surges. And then right now we are facing drought. Most likely natural disasters. Yeah.
4: Can you give us a brief explanation of RDAT?
2: Yes. RDAT is a local volunteer. The idea came up like maybe 10 years ago, after disaster, the government will release their employees to, you know, get the initial damage assessment at each state. And most likely those people who do the assessment, they don't know the community they're going to. Sometimes they miss a house, sometimes they don't know who are the ones in this household. So this RDAT was made for each state. The locals know who are the ones they stay with. They know who are the what's going on in the community. So RDATs are the state volunteers that help Red Cross and the government with preparedness and respond when there's a disaster. And not only disaster, national emergency, but if a household is facing some hardships, they can link them to Red Cross for any assistance. Yeah.
4: You said the RDAT volunteers are government worker or from called by the government, governor, state governors?
2: Yes, so we send a letter to the governor requesting give us a list of the locals that stay in the state that can be the volunteers who can be ready to like respond to any type of disaster. And most likely it's the state workers at each state office, yeah.
3: When people leave the training that you're doing here, what's like one thing that you want them to leave with in mind?
2: For me, I just hope that by the end of the two-day training, they have the heart to to serve their community, whether it's voluntary and do they get allowance or not. But by the end of the day, they know how they have the confidence to prepare their community to evacuate, and then by after they have the confidence to respond to a lot of complaints and a lot of hardships that they see inside the community, as they're also like trained to become psychological first aid, so they know how to keep their calm and then assess the situation, and know how to talk to an elderly and a younger generation, know how to differentiate how their tone, yeah.
3: Wow. So you want them to know everything, basically.
2: Yes.
1: Thanks to Ibu Umaichi and Kyle Onyesi from the Palau Red Cross Society for speaking with Pacific Prepared.
3: Rondi, we were there at the training today that was happening from the Red Cross. Were you surprised how sort of much pressure we had to put on during that CPR demonstration?
1: Yeah, I think I didn't realize just sort of, you know, even though it's just a CPR training, you kind of get this real life feeling of like, what if that was happening in real life? Like, you know, would I be remembering all those steps? Yeah, I think that kind of made it more, you know, real for me.
5: Disaster is part of our life, and recovering is also part of our life.
6: As you see, they're smiling despite the devastation. That's how we are.
7: You are listening to Pacific Prepare.
1: There's a park in Palau, right down by the water. It's called Icebox Park, and you can sit right by the waterfront.
3: Yeah, there's pavilions right along the water's edge where people just go and hang out and relax, like Yao.
1: He's laying flat on his back with his legs resting up against the pole, which is supporting the roof.
8: So my name is Yao Amador. I'm actually living in Sacramento, California. But I just came to visit my family, my sister over here, yeah.
3: You haven't been back to Palau in 20 years, I think you said. Have you noticed any major changes since then? Or?
8: Yes. A lot of buildings, a lot of Asian businesses and Bangladesh stores. Yeah. It's like every corner you see a Bangladesh store here. Mm. Yeah. And the roads are much nicer now.
3: Okay.
8: Before it was all dirt road from Airai all the way to Babeldaob. It was all dirt road. Now they fixed everything.
3: Yeah.
8: Right. Yeah.
3: Okay.
8: Mm.
3: What about in terms of, disasters here? How do you feel kind of, because you've been here for 6 months now, you've been back here. How do you feel living in a place like Palau? Does it kind of feel a bit vulnerable in some senses, given where you are in the world and what happens around here, like cyclones and typhoons and that kind of thing?
8: Yeah, I think over here, typhoon especially, I heard the last one that came really... did a lot of damage to the farms and just to all the villages, you know, especially in Kayangal. It's like the whole island, you know, all the houses and everything, the school got destroyed and stuff. Mm. Yeah. Wow. I noticed now, like, when the tide is low, it's really low.
3: Right.
8: Yeah. Like, I can see the corals from, you know, from the side of the road and far away, but before I didn't used to see that.
3: Okay.
8: But that's when I left here in 1987. Okay. That's a long time ago.
3: Yeah.
8: I hear a lot of climate change. It's a big deal over here. Mm. It's done a lot of damage to the island, especially the farming, the way of fishing.
3: Yeah.
8: Yeah. Kind of changed the ecosystem over here.
3: What's your kind of earliest memory of growing up in Palau? Like, do you have like memories of going out in the water, diving, fishing, those kinds of things? Because obviously, where we're sitting at the moment is right on the water's edge here in Palau. Yeah. It's absolutely stunning, right behind us. What are those early memories for you of Palau?
8: Yeah, it was a lot of kids swimming, a lot of guys going fishing. There were a lot of fish.
3: Yeah.
8: You didn't have to go out. You can just, you know, come to the edge and fish, you know. And there were a lot of fish. Now I hear from the guys going out fishing, there's not a whole lot of fish. You spend many hours out in the ocean, and you come back and you don't have much catch compared to before. You're there for half an hour, and then your cooler or two coolers are all filled up with fish. So growing up in the island, the water is a big part of my life, yeah. But now it's weird because I don't see much kids doing that kind of stuff that we did when we were young, yeah.
1: Thanks to Yao Amador for speaking with Pacific Prepared.
9: What's your plan? Are you ready to leave?
10: Went back into the game and didn't think anything of it until like 3 months later. I got the text saying, congratulations, you've been enrolled into environmental forensics. I'm like, what the heck is this? I did not sign up for this. Like, this is not for me. I could not care one bit about the environment. I wanted to get into law. I wanted to check out, like, you know, criminology or something. Then I'm like, you know what? We have the census date. So we have 3 weeks to do a course. And if we don't like it, we can unenroll without having to pay any fees. And then from the first lecture, we had this one lecturer, very passionate, and he was talking about, you know, how all the problems in society starts off with the environment. And so that really got me thinking. I'm like, this is actually really important. I think I'm going to stick with it. And so I've stuck with it ever since.
11: Honestly, that's one of the most Pacific Islander things to have happened to anybody.
10: True.
11: You've also spoken about the isolation of being at a university, being one of only 30 Pacific Islanders at the University of Technology in Sydney. I'm wondering, how important was it finding a mentor in navigating that specific kind of cultural loneliness?
10: It was really important. Having that stereotype where, like, Islanders don't belong at university. You know how when you're during your O-week or whatever, people are like handing out flyers for whatever, like discount textbooks or the local bars giving out student coats or whatever. All my friends would like get all these flyers. They'd be handing them out, trying to like hand them with all these like pieces of rubbish paper. And whenever they look at me, they're just like, oh, step back. And they wait for the rest of the friends behind me to shoot the pieces of paper. I'm like, wow. People really don't expect me to be at university. I think having, like, finding a community in, like, UTS Pacifica where, like, you know, it wasn't just students but also, like, employees of the university that were involved in, like, building this community, I think that was really important to find your own people in, like, this big sea of, you know, academic struggles. Yeah, I'm totally grateful for what we've been able to build and what, even now, what UTS Pacifica has been able to do with all the events that they're doing and all the outreach and all the, yeah, they're doing amazing work. So super proud of UTS Pacifica and what's been going on. But yeah, you need a group of friends or a community while you're studying because it's stressful. It's hella stressful.
11: Now, you took a detour into politics in 2023. Running as a candidate in Bankstown. You said you wouldn't run again, but you would manage a campaign. Why is the role of kingmaker now more appealing to you than being a candidate?
10: I ran in the seat of Bankstown, and they have a really strong candidate that's been serving there for a long, long, long time. And I knew there was absolutely no way I was going to challenge that, but I saw that there was a gap in representation within the political world, that we have such diverse people within society, but we have a parliament that doesn't reflect that diversity, at least at that time. And so I wanted to show, like, if I could at least run, then maybe other people could see that and be like, hey, this is a space for us. Like, we can do this if we wanted to. And so I just wanted to run for that first time just to show that we can do that. But I personally wouldn't want to run again because it's not really my cup of tea to be in the forefront of all these things. I'd like to advise, I'd like to manage, just because I think it's important that, you know, we don't just, you know, hold the baton for ourselves, but rather pass it on so someone else can finish that race. Mm-hmm. And if we can help them as much as we can, then we have more chance of succeeding, more chance of getting a representation and more chance of, yeah, finishing that metaphorical race

0: being for our people, by our people over there.
1: You founded the Velomani Project to empower Pacific youth leadership. Mm-hmm. How does this project specifically work to turn young Pacifica people into policy shapers on the global stage?
0: It's designed in a culturally nuanced way to ensure that our Pacifica youth can become the leaders that they want to. Mm-hmm. So there's no like strict guideline, there's no strict pipeline into a particular field. It's more understanding that justice is intersectional. So even if your passion might be in climate change, understanding that there are so many common threads to pull from to build your community, understanding the links between climate change and, you know, inequalities in gender rights, queer rights, racism, Indigenous sovereignty. A lot of these issues are connected. And so by finding empowered youth, or empowering youth rather, to fight for a cause that they're passionate about, they're able to empower other people through common threads to fight for their own causes and to, you know, build up a community that way. And it's just about allowing them to find their own feet in their own way, but also understanding that it's culturally safe. So if we want to, you know, have a discussion around Atano with a bowl of kava, then so be it. It's just understanding that we need to lead in our own way rather than be pushed into the mold that, you know, Western society tells us to do.
1: And you successfully sent two youth delegates to the UN Climate Change Conference in Brazil. Mm-hmm. Why is it critical that the diaspora, you know, those of us living in the belly of the beast, are the ones holding the West accountable?
0: I think it's important because the diaspora act as the conduit between those in our islands and people within the Western context, because we understand how to navigate Western pressures and societal norms and the different cultures that come with living in the diaspora. But we also understand that what's culturally needed to be appropriate for those back home. And by being that conduit, we can make sure that, you know, these spaces are meaningful for those back home to come into, and make sure that white people understand what needs to be done to make sure that whatever they're running is culturally appropriate. And eventually that'll become our role to ensure that, you know, these spaces are as safe as possible and as effective as possible for Pacifica people and within the Western context.
1: Now, you have a vision of proliferating the Velomani model across the entire Australian landscape. What does that dream look like in five years or 10 years? I'm wondering, what are those future leaders, what are they doing that isn't happening now?
0: It's a simple concept, just to love one another, to, you know, build a community, to show harmony and to lift each other up is the basic concept of Velomani. And so it's understanding that, you know, we aren't just individuals living in a community. We are a community of individuals. So it's, I guess, like thinking of the teachings of other philosophers like Bernard Narokobi, even Jean-Marie Chibal is a Kanaki philosopher as well, academic, understanding that we need to center ourselves in culture, in our village, and use that as our mold for leadership moving into whatever context you're in, and having more of a holistic worldview of these, like, you know, systemic pressures and common threads with how things work. So centering the intersectionalities of justice is our way of kind of using, utilizing those holistic worldviews, and understanding that we can't just work in silos, we have to work together to achieve true justice. And that's kind of the framework I want to try and build and drill into our leaders of today. So hopefully our leaders of tomorrow can have their job a lot easier once we're able to put them there.
1: You stepped away from established climate groups because you refused to be silent on issues like West Papua and Palestine. Mm-hmm. Why do you believe that climate justice cannot exist without intersectional justice for all occupied people?
0: So I did need to step away from some climate organizations because I didn't feel like they were portraying the Pacific holistically. Like, some organizations would ask us not to talk about West Papua, and for good reason, because they might have teams in Indonesia or In other words, that might get affected by all the turmoil and all the atrocities happening in the region. So it was trying to navigate, having these conversations about West Papua, but understanding that you can't really talk about the Pacific without including the Pacific, right? We need to talk about West Papua. We need to talk about, all these like the effects of Christianity on our culture. We need to talk about the diversity of our culture, right? Like we're not just like and like how gender violence, how prominent that is in our cultures, like having to have those conversations.
1: They're complex spaces to navigate, but also it can be quite the emotional sort of load to have to navigate people, communities, and groups. How do you then maintain your own mental health whilst doing all this work?
0: Well, Carver helps. But it's just honestly like understanding that you can't shoulder all this responsibility on your own. It's a big ask to kind of decolonize the systems that we're in at the moment. And to ask for a shift like that requires a lot of manpower, requires a lot of energy. And it's just not something that one person can do on their own. So a lot of the basis of modern day advocacy should be built on building a community and empowering those that want to be involved but don't really have the access to. And I feel like a lot of our community haven't really had access to a lot of these advocacy spaces. A lot of people do like to gatekeep, and it's just understanding the power of, sharing the mic and, just once again, just talking about common threads. A lot of us talk about climate, but they don't want to talk about Palestine because of a lot of reasons. Religion, there's that mixed misconception of Zionism and Judaism, and as well as, the military industrial complex that's causing so much pollution in, war times. But no one wants to have those conversations because it might conflict with a luxury that they might have already. So it's important that we lead with love and understanding because a lot of people have grown up a certain way and may not want to give up those luxuries straight away. So it does require a lot of patience too. And understanding that and taking it slow and taking the breaks that we need to, and just being real honest with yourself. If you need therapy, therapy is not a bad thing. Highly recommend it just to have someone professional to talk to and that can help dissect all the thoughts that you're having, because I guarantee you're not the only person to have those thoughts. But it's important that you talk about it, whether even if it doesn't, it's not a therapist, that you have a community, a group of friends that will help you out with that. It's not weak to speak. It's actually very healthy. So I want to encourage everyone to try and, find their own niche or their community. Even if you want to reach out to me or whoever, like people or one would rather, listen to your concerns than to have to talk in like a eulogy for you. It's one of those things that we really need to step up as people that want to talk about a community.
1: Thank you. That's so important to hear. And I think a lot of our listeners will be able to connect with that, but I hope that they also find a lot of strength in that as well and options, if they're in a place that that they need to hear that. So thank you for speaking to that. You've also said that you don't want our Pacific people to only be seen as just people who sing and dance. You want us to shape policy and be taken seriously as thinkers. When did you first noticed that imbalance, I guess, like that our culture is celebrated, but our intellect is almost sidelined.
0: I think it was coming into these climate spaces, I just started to notice more and more, like they would invite us to do like a meke or a siva, and then that would be the end of our contribution. And then all of a sudden, there are all these like academic experts or people that don't know much about our culture speaking on our stories. And it would happen more and more. And it just got really frustrating. And it's just been a struggle to make society understand that we're more than just dancers and speakers and footy players. I mean, they're all great. They all have a place and they all play an important role. But at the same time, we have orators, we have thinkers. And I think it's on us to make it appropriate to speak up and speak out against traditional norms. Because a lot of the times our people are made to feel sidelined, othered for having a different thought than the cultural norm. And like I said in the beginning, diversity is such a strong tool in advocacy, in any sort of movement building. And

0: have a diversity of thought is powerful. But when we as a people sideline people for having those different thoughts, then it only weakens us as a people.
1: You, Isaac, are currently, you are in the fork in the road, navigating what is next for you. When you look past the uncertainty, what is the one clear ambition that keeps pulling you forward?
0: I guess just wanting to build a better future for those to come. It's the whole, planting the seeds so the next generation can enjoy the shades of our labor. That's essentially what we want to do. In the event that I have children, I'd like them to not struggle as much and to give them an opportunity to take us to the next step. Like, I can only do so much, and this generation can only do so much. We can do our best, but it's our job to make it easier for the next generation to take us that step further. And so that's always been my MO, to think about how we can make things better, how if we can build our community outwards rather than keep everything inwards and exclusive. So that's been a tough road to navigate, but I think it's those roads that need to be navigated to take us to where we need to be.
1: I know you want to build a climate movement that doesn't just fight for emissions, but for West Papua, for Kanaki, for all of us. If you could snap your fingers and change one thing about how the Pacific diaspora fights for justice today, what would it be?
0: I think it's understanding the importance of centering marginalized voices, and then that means ensuring that those that don't necessarily have access to the table are given access. And that means, like, Pacific diaspora in rural areas, Pacific diaspora that, aren't part of these communities that always get the limelight. It's about sharing that space, giving the mic to the voiceless, people that might not be the best singers, dancers, movers, but do have a different train of thought that they might would like to express, or might have an idea that we otherwise wouldn't.
1: Isaac, I know you might joke about being an accidental scholar or a reluctant politician, but there is nothing accidental about the impact you are making. Thank you for doing the heavy lifting to clear a path for others and for demanding that the world respects the Pacific mind just as much as it enjoys the Pacific spirit. That was Isaac Nasedra, a strategist, a storyteller, and a true leader who is reminding us that we are not just here to make up the numbers, but to write the rules. You've been listening to Stories from the Pacific. I'm Wendy Mockey.
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4: ABC News. Hello, I'm Simon Lauder. In Samoa, three people charged amid an investigation into local connections to a gangland murder in Vietnam have appeared in court. Samoan authorities launched their own investigation after two Samoan men were arrested and charged with the murder of underworld identity Lorenzo Lamalu in Ho Chi Minh City last month. James Atoa, Fred Papali'i and Nikita Charles have been charged with several offences, including misleading the police, bribery and money laundering. A trial date has been set for September. Thousands of people gathered at Dili's International Airport to honour the late former president of Timor-Leste, Francisco Guterres. Widely known as Luolo, Dr. Guterres died in a Kuala Lumpur hospital on Sunday, aged 71, and his body was flown home yesterday. People praised the guerrilla fighter-turned-politician as a humble, principled leader who overcame great hardship to help guide his country to independence. Among the mourners was Member of Parliament Nurima Alkatiri, who says Dr. Guterres's life is an example to all Timorese people.
5: He never forgot his values. He never sold his soul. He never sold himself for money or for position. And I think that's

0: biggest lesson we can learn from him.
1: The United States has announced a fresh round of sanctions on Cuba as it continues to push for regime change. Here's North America correspondent Cayman Gock.
2: Secretary of State Marco Rubio has announced new sanctions on five Cuban entities and a Castro family member. The broad new restrictions build on the United States' aggressive campaign aimed at crippling the Cuban government, military and economy. Earlier this year, the Justice Department indicted former President Raúl Castro, who is 95 years old. Cuba's Foreign Affairs Minister Bruno Rodriguez has rejected the sanctions, calling Marco Rubio dishonest and mendacious. Cayman Gock, ABC News, Washington.
1: The United Nations inquiry has accused Israel of deliberately targeting and killing Palestinian children in Gaza, including by shooting directly at their vital organs using drones and snipers. Here's Middle East correspondent Matthew Doran.
3: The Independent International Commission of Inquiry on the Occupied Palestinian Territory, including East Jerusalem and Israel, has detailed instances of alleged crimes against Palestinian children since the start of the Gaza War in October 2023. It's accused Israeli forces of committing genocide, war crimes against children and crimes against humanity, labelling many of the attacks which killed children as not incidental. Israel has rejected the report accusing the inquiry of pursuing a politically driven anti-Israel narrative and ignoring the impact of Hamas's deadly October 7 attacks on Israeli children. Matthew Doran, ABC News, Jerusalem.
1: The US and Iran are offering differing accounts about whether nuclear inspectors will be allowed back into Iran after high-stakes talks aimed at ending the conflict. Bridget Rollison reports from Jerusalem.
4: The US and Iran have been painting very different pictures of what happened behind closed doors at the talks in Switzerland. US President Donald Trump claimed a major breakthrough, saying Iran agreed to allow nuclear inspectors to return to Iran's enrichment sites to make sure Tehran isn't building a nuclear weapon. But Iran's foreign ministry has directly contradicted the president, saying it has no plans to allow UN inspectors to monitor its facilities. The US insists any long-term deal must ensure Iran can never develop a nuclear weapon, while Tehran maintains its nuclear program is for peaceful purposes.
1: Britain's outgoing prime minister and the MP expected to replace him have held secret talks about a transition of power, Europe correspondent Mazoe Ford reports.
5: Sir Keir Starmer, who resigned as the UK's Prime Minister, left his office at No. 10 Downing Street for an hour-long off-site meeting with Andy Burnham. The meeting was the first conversation between the pair since Sir Keir announced he was quitting and Mr. Burnham returned to Westminster saying he'd run for the Labour leadership. So far, Mr. Burnham is the only MP to say he wants the top job, but others are considering a tilt. Nominations for the Labour leadership open on July the 9th. Mazoe Ford, ABC News London.
1: Portugal has beaten Uzbekistan 5-0 at the FIFA Men's World Cup in Houston. Cristiano Ronaldo scored 2 goals for Portugal to become the only player to score at 6 World Cups. The victory leaves Portugal with 4 points from 2 matches after drawing its opening match against the Democratic Republic of Congo. You're up to date with ABC News.
6: Nissan Bolivinaka, Talohani, Kamna Maori, and good morning. This is Pacific Beat on ABC Radio Australia. Today on the show, investigations are underway for 3 locals in Samoa connected to the murder of gang leader Lorenzo Lemalu in Vietnam. There's a major pipeline leak in Port Moresby and an incredible story of a Cook Island fisherman found alive after a week lost at sea. All that and more, but before we start, we'd like to acknowledge that our show comes to you from the lands of the Bunurong and Wurundjeri peoples of the Kulin Nation. Well, that's it. I'm your host, Aggie Dubol, for Day Tele Lover. Thank you for tuning into Pacific Beat, yours in the Pacific. Now we begin in Samoa with 3 people charged amid an investigation into local connections to a gangland murder in Vietnam have appeared in court. They're facing charges of misleading the police, bribery and money laundering. Samoan authorities launched their own investigation after 2 Samoan men were arrested and charged with the murder of underworld identity Lorenzo Lemalu in Ho Chi Minh City last month. Meanwhile, the acting police commissioner says Vietnamese authorities denied a request for investigators to travel to Vietnam to interview the alleged Samoan murderers, Joseph Va'a and Steve Tofa. But for more on this story, we have ABC Samoa reporter Adele Fruin joining us this morning. With that, I say malolo soifua, Adele.
7: Malolo soifua, Aggie.
6: Thank you for joining us. Adele, what actually happened in court yesterday?
7: Yesterday, the court sessions happened early in the morning. However, the remainder of the court sessions were held in the afternoon. There were a few reasons for this to happen. The three individuals with frozen bank accounts who are alleged to have connections to the Vietnam shooting case appeared in Samoa's district court before Judge Papali'i Rosella Papali'i. The submissions focused on bail applications for two of the accused who remain in police custody. Judge Papali'i questioned prosecution about the information on the charges, noting that they had not been presented to the court. And she stressed that in the interest of justice, no decision could be made without evidence presented in court. This was the main reason why the matter was adjourned until the afternoon for the prosecution to file the necessary information. And after filing the

0: the money laundering charges, Judge Bopali pointed out that no links had been established between the money laundering charges and the other charges, which of course are the bribery, corruption. And so she explained that the money laundering case stemmed from the central bank's intervention, while the bribery and misleading charges related to airport events are tied to the Vietnam saga. So this is just a summary of what happened in court yesterday.
1: Nice. Okay. Well, can you just clarify the actual charges that they were charged with?
0: Yes. So James Tua faces one count of misleading police and one count of bribery. Fred Papali'i is charged with two counts of misleading police. Nikita Charles is charged with one count of bribery. All these charges will be dealt in the district court, and they have pleaded not guilty to the charges. However, the Supreme Court will hear 30 counts of money laundering charges against the two men.
1: Wow. Adele, you've mentioned their names there, the three individuals, but I mean, how much more do we know about them? Are they known to the police?
0: Of the three individuals, two have foreign passports, and they are Nikita and Charles. She holds an Australian passport. And because she is five months pregnant, which is why the court scheduled her trial to September. Now, Fred Papali'i's case is also before the court, but James Atua holds a New Zealand passport. He has ties to the Unale Rentals. Now, there's a reason why this company is quite known to Samoa at the moment. It's because this is a company where two Samoan nationals who are currently under murder investigation in Vietnam previously worked. This is the connection that have been mentioned a lot, of course, by police authorities, but also throughout the country.
1: Do we know if there's been any latest update, though, from the police commissioner, again, on those two Samoan nationals in Vietnam currently undergoing that murder investigation?
0: According to Samoa Police, a request was given to the Vietnam Police Commissioner so that Samoa Police officers can travel to Vietnam to meet directly with the two nationals. However, the request was rejected. The reason given was due to jurisdictional differences in how such matters are handled. And according to Acting Police Commissioner Leanne Tawa Afamsanga Samwilu, he says that they now understand that it's quite difficult to obtain some sort of assistance in this matter, especially trying to secure an official visit or face-to-face interview. The only cooperation accepted so far from the Vietnam Police Commissioner was the submission of written questions, which has been done last week. They've tried everything. The Commissioner has mentioned they've tried everything. All sorts of attempts through the task force that they are making at the moment, and through government-to-government relations as well, through the Ministry of Foreign Affairs. They've also tried assistance through New Zealand and Australia because they have offices in Vietnam. But at the moment, had no luck.
1: Well, yeah, that leads me to the next question then. Has the opposition leader or maybe even the Prime Minister said anything about the two Samoan nationals on whether they should be extradited back to Samoa?
0: Prime Minister Lau Lilmalietoa Bulate-Valfosi has voiced his concerns about the issue, about Samoa's youth being exploited by international drug cartels, and warning that the Vietnam murder case has seriously damaged Samoa's reputation. But all of that aside, he still is trying, through the government's attempts to try and secure what sort of assistance can be given to these Samoan nationals and that because they are still young, they're quite in their 20s, so there's still a need to assist them in some form or some way. However, the opposition leader has criticized the

0: actions of the government stating that they're not doing enough. They're not doing enough to try and offer some sort of assistance to the two nationals that are currently in police custody in Vietnam. The opposition leader, Dr. Sekela Lengoi, mentioned previously and argued against extraditing the two Samoan nationals, saying they should face justice in Vietnam with the crime occurred. But recently, he has voiced concerns on how the government should be doing more to support the two nationals who are currently in Vietnam.
1: Well, Adele, we know this is an ongoing investigation and case itself, so we appreciate you bringing us the latest update. Whaftai.
0: Whaftai te lawa, Aggie.
1: And that is our ABC's Samoa reporter, Adele Fruin.
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1: Welcome back to Pacific Beat. Now to Papua New Guinea, where a major pipeline supplying water to the capital Port Moresby is at risk of collapsing decades after it was built by Australia. Residents are being urged not to panic as emergency plans to repair the pipe get underway. But the ABC can reveal claims that the PNG government was warned about the issue more than a year ago, and the problems extend far beyond one leak. PNG correspondent Marion Farr reports.
3: In Port Moresby, residents like Kathy Sebitman are used to making do.
4: Where we are, water is not so reliable. I'd say there are times that we just caught off guard when we go to the tap just to find out that water is not running anymore.
3: When the taps are running, she fills containers of water to use when the pipes run dry.
4: Oh, it's very frustrating. Yeah, you know, and water is... We need water every day.
3: The city's water infrastructure was built by Australia in the 1960s, before PNG gained independence. Since then, it's hardly been maintained or upgraded, and the population has grown rapidly, according to Paul Barker, Director of the Institute of National Affairs.
5: You have a city which is moving on to 1 million people.
3: Now, a major pipeline that supplies more than half the city's water has a serious leak and is at risk of rupturing. The pipe's steel walls, once 15 millimetres thick, have eroded to just 2 millimetres in some areas, with over 100 million litres of water rushing through every day. Shay Scoville from the Manufacturers Council of PNG says it's been a long time coming.
6: But unfortunately, sometimes it's not until you have an absolute crisis where you've got no other choice that you get the attention, I guess, of the government and the resource allocation, and that's the big problem.
3: Last month, a technical diver was sent into a swamp with zero visibility to assess the leak. A report seen by the ABC states the pipeline is now in active failure. Preparations are underway to repair the leak, with materials being freighted in from Australia, China and the Netherlands. But Paul Barker says the government should have been ready to act sooner.
5: Preparation is occurring now, but it's very much last minute and almost desperate preparation.
3: The ABC can reveal claims the state-owned entity, Water PNG, had been warning members of the PNG government of an impending water crisis for more than a year. And the problems go well beyond a single leak. Documents addressed to PNG's cabinet state that multiple critical water assets are showing signs of imminent failure, and the city's broader water network is operating under extreme and unsustainable risk with little to no redundancy. If a failure were to occur, it could have major health, security and economic consequences. Reports seen by the ABC also claim Water PNG is effectively insolvent and is owed more than $80 million from the PNG government in unpaid water bills. Paul Barker again.
5: State-owned enterprises that have been managing utilities have been, frankly, poorly managed.
3: The report estimates an overhaul of Port Moresby's water network will cost around $700 million. In response to questions, PNG's Minister for State-Owned Enterprises, William Duma, referred the ABC to Water PNG. Water PNG and its shareholder, Kumul Consolidated Holdings, have not responded to the ABC's questions. Prime Minister James Marape says he was only made aware of the issues this year.
7: At my level, I was informed of this early this year. And then that's the reason why we have a cabinet proposal that came to us three cabinets ago.
3: He says he's asked Water PNG to take the least disruptive approach to repairing the pipeline, a hope many residents are clinging to.
1: And that's Marion Farr reporting there. Now, thousands of people have turned out at Dili's International Airport to honour the late former president of Timor-Leste, Francisco Guterres, as his body was flown in from Malaysia. Widely known as Luolo, Dr. Guterres died in a Kuala Lumpur hospital on Sunday, aged 71. People praised the guerrilla fighter turned politician as a humble, principled leader who overcame great hardship to help guide his country to independence. Here's Timor-Leste reporter Vonya Vieira.
8: Tears swept through the crowds awaiting Luolo remains at the airport. People expressed deep sorrow, mourning the loss of one of Timor-Leste independence fighters and a leader they admire. From the airport along the streets to the late president's residence, people lined the road waving the flags of Timor-Leste and the Fretilin Party to which he was so closely connected. Among them was Member of Parliament Maria Angelina Sarmento, who says Dr. Guterres was a resilient figure determined to secure Timor-Leste independence.
9: He is very tough and he is very determined that Timor-Leste one day will become independent.
8: Luolo was the name Dr. Guterres adopted during his time fighting the Indonesian occupation of Timor. Ms. Sarmento says, although Luolo was a former guerrilla fighter with a limited education, he became a true leader for the country after independence.
9: He shows us lessons about to become a leader is to also not to react and interact, but to become a leader, it is better to consume, understand, analyze, and learn how society interact to your leadership. And as you know, that he is a quiet person. Whatever criticisms people launched against him, he preferred to step quietly, observe, and learn, and how to make sure that when is the right time to interact to those situations, to those criticisms.
8: After independence, Dr. Guterres became the Speaker of Parliament before being elected President in 2017. He was a leading voice for Fretilin, the political party born out of the former National Liberation Movement. For Eddie Guterres, a Fretilin activist, the loss is deeply felt. He says the country has lost a leader who was humble and steadfastly opposed to corruption.
10: He is one of those Timorese politicians we can rarely find these days, who remains true to his fighting spirit. He's an incorruptible politician. And that is probably what an exemplary leadership the country will miss.
8: Another member of parliament, Nurima Al-Katiri, says Luolo embodied noble values and had a deep compassion for his people.
11: Coming here today is very emotional. It is a bit surreal, as I still haven't processed that this is actually happening. And it's a big loss for me, for my family, for Fretilin family, and for the whole nation to lose someone with such big values and such big heart as well.
8: Nurima says Luolo struggled against the Indonesian occupation, and the sacrifices he made when he was young are an example to all Timorese people.
11: And even though he spent most of his life in the resistance, and then another part of his life always working for a democratic country, he never forgot his values. He never sold his soul. He never sold himself for money or for position. And I think that's the biggest lesson we can learn from him, that to be a leader, to be a true leader, we do not have to sell our soul. We just have to actually stick to our values and still fight for the country and for our people.
8: Lu'olo leaves behind a wife and 4 school-age children. He will be buried at the Metinaru Heroic Cemetery on Friday with full military honors.
1: And that is Viona Vieira reporting from Dili. Now let's head to the Solomon Islands with some music from Shillong. This is People.

0: And that's the sounds there of Shillong with People. Now for the incredible story of a fisherman found alive after spending a week lost at sea. 42-year-old Abuta Pone Abuta disappeared after setting out alone on a fishing trip from Puka Puka, a remote Cook Islands atoll more than 1,000 kilometres northwest of Rarotonga. His family raised the alarm when he failed to return, triggering a search involving Cook Islands police and New Zealand authorities. Despite having little safety or survival equipment, Mr. Abuta was spotted by the Royal New Zealand Air Force crew after he waved to the aircraft from his boat. Seni Ina Sona spoke with New Zealand Defence Forces James Robertson Vickers and Holly Graham, who were part of the rescue mission.
1: Obviously, it's a pretty great result, locating somebody who's been lost at sea for a week at that point in time. So we were first notified about the operation on Thursday morning. At that point in time, the Rescue Coordination Centre in New Zealand they'd been made aware, and they had conducted some drift modelling. So they're able to use pretty advanced software, computer modelling, to determine ocean currents, winds, that sort of thing. And they were able to provide us with a refined search area, and that's what we were able to use to inform our search. So on Thursday, we flew up to the search area, and we commenced searching that day. Unfortunately, we didn't find anything on the Thursday, but we went back out on the Friday. And during that search, we were able to locate the missing vessel.
2: Yeah, so by the time you went out on the Friday, how long did you spend searching before you found him?
1: Yeah,
3: I think by the time we found the survivor on the second day, we'd probably spent close to 8 or 9 hours in the search.
2: Yeah, right. And so what was his reaction when you guys rocked up and located him? Obviously, you captured some pretty awesome pictures of him waving his hands and things.
3: Yeah, so we found a contact on radar, and we got a little bit closer to investigate. And so I think we knew he was there before he realised we were there. And so we watched him look up and see us and stand up and grab his oar and start waving, which is also really helpful for us. We know we've found someone who needs our help when they're making that sort of a reaction.
1: It's a pretty special moment when you realise that the person you found is doing okay. They're in a position that we can now try and effect a rescue. So from there, we just sort of wanted him to make sure that he knew that we were there. So we descended down nice and low, waved the wings, flicked the lights on and off to try to get his attention. So once he saw us and heard us, you could see his elation that he'd been found, that things were going to be okay.
2: Yeah, so then once you located him, do you just want to talk us through how you retrieve him?
3: There was a number of fishing vessels out there. They were 60 or more nautical miles from him. And we went out on Maritime Channel 16 to request those vessels to help. Unfortunately, we ran into a little bit of a language barrier. So we contacted the Rescue Coordination Centre back here in New Zealand, and they contacted the Rescue Coordination Centre in Taipei, who was able to contact the parent company of the fishing vessels and get the details to them, so they were able to come in and assist us.
2: So the New Zealand Defence Force obviously have quite a lot to do with rescue missions in the Pacific of people out on fishing trips. Tell us what it's like when these kind of rescues have these kinds of results.
1: Yeah, so it's I guess it's part of why we're here, and we as a Pacific country ourselves, you know, we have an obligation to look after our partners and our friends in the Pacific. So each time we get called out to assist, you know, we're lucky that we've got this aircraft and this capability here. So for a long-range maritime patrol aircraft. So each time we are able to locate somebody, it's incredibly gratifying that you're able to help get someone back home to their families.
2: Do you have kind of any words of advice generally for local people heading out on their boats to avoid being lost?
3: Having a personal locator beacon is the number one thing you can do, and registering it. If you need to set that off, the Rescue Coordination Centre gets a location and we can come directly to that location to assist.
1: Certainly makes our job a lot easier if we can fly straight to where they are. Any other location aids they can carry as well, flares, anything to try and attract our attention. It'll make our job much easier and make it much more likely we'll find them.
0: And that was New Zealand Defence Force Captain James Robertson Vickers speaking to Seni Ia Sona there. Now, if you've just joined us, this is Pacific Beat, and I'm your host, Aggie Gabol. Here's just a quick recap of the show so far. We spoke about investigations being underway for three locals in Samoa connected to the murder of gang leader Lorenzo Lemalu in Vietnam. It seems like PNG government knew about the problem of a major pipeline leak in Port Moresby, but yet did nothing. And, of course, we just heard there, Cook Island fisherman Abuta Pone Abuta found alive after spending a week lost at sea. Still to come, though, former head coach of the PNG Couples, still locked in a legal battle with the PNG FA for more than 2 years. But right now, here's your news wrap. Yes, Malo Tamao e Bongbongini. I'm your host, Aggie Dubol, and this time we head around the region to get the latest headlines from our producer, Finau Fonua, joining me in the studio this morning. Fefeake.
4: Super, Aggie, I'm good.
0: Good. It's quite moody in the room this morning, isn't it?
4: Yes.
0: Setting the scene, of course. But look, as always, you've been bringing us the latest updates from the FIFA World Cup before we do get into our stories. Yeah, what's the latest on the World FIFA Cup?
4: Portugal defeated Uzbekistan just hours ago, 5-0.
0: Wow.
4: Two goals by Cristiano Ronaldo, Portugal popular team in Timor Leste. And right now England is playing Ghana. Mm.

0: later on, and they Panama will play Croatia and Colombia against Congo. So some good games.
1: Some good games. I'm going to say, but do you have any predictions on any of those countries? Who are you going for?
0: I think the exciting game would probably be Colombia and Congo. They're both equally matched from what I see, and both of them have flair. Okay,
1: I want to follow your lead there, Fina, because I know absolutely nothing about soccer, but it's always good to catch up on the latest of that. So thank you for that. Let's head to, though, the autonomous Bougainville government. They've actually announced its final plan for independence. What's the details there?
0: Yes, in a statement, President Ismail Torawama announced his final position on Bougainville independence, presenting it to the independent facilitator overseeing the joint technical consultations between Bougainville's government and the Papua New Guinea's government. And Torawama's final position proposes a three-stage pathway. Under that proposal, Bougainville will continue preparations for self-government until September 1st, 2027, and go through a three-year transition period where it would operate as a fully independent country, and then in 2030 be recognized as a fully independent state, separate from Papua New Guinea. But this plan is different from what Papua New Guinea's ruling Pango Party wants, from what Papua New Guinea's current Prime Minister James Marape wants.
1: Okay.
0: He wants a 15-year transition process for Bougainville. And his proposal is that his government would facilitate independence regardless of whether the PNG parliament votes for or against independence.
1: Mm-hmm.
0: Marape says he wants to see Bougainville become economically independent first, be able to sustain itself, provide proof that it can sustain itself.
1: Yeah.
0: So there's disagreement about the timeline to Bougainville independence between these two governments.
1: Nice. Okay, well, thank you for that update. We head to Solomon Islands, though. Finau, Prime Minister Matthew Wiley is demanding a major overhaul of Solomon Airlines.
0: Yes, Solomon Islands Prime Minister Matthew Wiley says the national airline can no longer rely on government support without showing a serious plan for change. That's according to Islands Business. And he said this in a meeting with the airline's board and management on Friday alongside his finance minister. Wiley said the company had drifted without direction for too long, and he said it was undermining the industry. It was a clear rebuke of Solomon Airlines, and Wale called for it to adopt a more ambitious strategic approach. As his finance minister said, Solomon Airlines has been operating at a loss, especially on domestic routes, while international services remain under pressure. No numbers were given out on the exact financial problems Solomon Airlines is having. That's what's being indicated by this. And the CEO agreed that restructuring was needed.
1: Not going to lie, Solomon Airlines I've flown on and I was very, very impressed. So it is quite unfortunate to hear that they're in this state. So let's hope something does come around for them. Okay, Fiji now, Energy Chief Executive Officer, is raising the alarm on low dam levels threatening the power's supply there in Fiji.
0: Yes, according to Fiji Times, Energy Fiji Limited CEO Faitiaki Gibson said the prospects of El Nino droughts and declining hydro dam levels, along with fuel supply uncertainties, threaten the country's national power supply. Fuel costs are already through the roof in Fiji and elsewhere in the Pacific. And Gibson said dam levels at the Mona Savu hydro scheme are currently tracking below levels recorded at the same time last year. He said lower electricity demand during the current cooler months would help ease pressure on the system, but demand is expected to increase later in the year. And he also pointed to historical data showing that El Nino droughts have prolonged.

0: dry periods, and it's raising concern. Yeah.
1: Yeah, definitely. And I think we definitely need someone to come on and speak about the El Nino event for sure. But as always, Fiona, very grateful for you coming through and bringing us our headlines from across the region here on Pacific Beat.
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1: Morning and welcome back to Pacific Beat. We head to sport now. The national men's team from Papua New Guinea will never qualify for the FIFA World Cup under the current regime. And that's the verdict of former head coach Warren Moon, who has been locked in a legal battle with the PNG FA for more than 2 years. The FA insisted that Moon was dismissed and later replaced by former Solomon Islands head coach Philippe Vinga-Arango because he refused to move to PNG on a full-time basis, a clause which he says was never in his contract. Initially, he was told he would be paid his outstanding salary, but then came a twist with the FA accusing him and a senior official of fraud, a claim which he says was farcical. Suffice to say, Warren Moon has still not been paid his dues, and his case is now in the hands of FIFA's legal department.
3: All the evidence I have provided to my FIFA lawyer, which had the president of the PGFA, John Capionato, in all my correspondence from the start to the contract offered. So the president was in all correspondence when I was offered the contract, when I had signed the contract. So if it wasn't a serious matter, you'd laugh at it. It's quite ridiculous.
4: If you wind the clock back to when this all began, if they'd simply come to you and said to you, this is what we would like you to do, you wouldn't have been averse to that idea.
3: I would have been open to it. It was never discussed and it was never threatened that if I didn't, that I would obviously be terminated. The real reason stems from the Nations Cup. We lost heavily in our first game, and I pretty much knew there was commentary then that they were going to make a move because they were already talking to Felipe. It was quite commonly known, the players knew, staff knew, I knew, that the president's wife had been in conversation with Felipe to come in. I had my frustrations at that point anyway. I initially came in to help them through the Pacific Games and was tasked to provide a report and a way forward for the game in Papua New Guinea and the national team, which I presented, like 130-page documents, recommendations of things that need to be put in place, and a plan for the 2034 World Cup, in which I think by then there'll be two or another qualifiers from Oceania. I did that. Then was kept on, and some of those recommendations were about implementing things that I wanted to be put in place upon extending my contract beyond the initial short-term one. None of that happened, and the conditions for the players, the standards in the national team programs were being kind, they're just well below any expected level in any professional football. By the end of it, I wasn't looking to be reinstated. I was just looking to move on and get what I was owed. You know, I thoroughly enjoyed working with the people and the players in the national team and the people at PNG, but my experience with the PNGFA and certain people in there, best left unsaid.
4: But the version of events that you're recounting, for anybody who follows football in Papua New Guinea, this is a recurrent theme. This sort of situation that you're in, it's not uncommon. It's happened over and over again.
3: It's a simple answer. You just have to look to the very top. Everything stems from the very top in PNG football.
4: We're talking now in the middle of the World Cup, and there's been quite a bit of debate on social media in Papua New Guinea about when are we ever going to be there.
3: In the current regime, it'll be never. They will never qualify for a World Cup if things stay the same. They are just drifting further away from some of the other teams in Oceania who are starting to compile better programs for the national team. It's no surprise, is it, that they're now in the qualifying lower group in junior national teams.
4: Which, for a country which clearly has no shortage of football talent, they really should be doing way better.
3: I genuinely believe the right people could turn it around within a space of a couple of years if the right program is put in place, because the talent is there, but it's just not being utilised. The local domestic comp's poor. It's poorly run. It's poorly operated. And there's not enough matches of quality. When we think about the preparation I had for the Nations Cup, I had players coming into camp who would play 2 matches in 6 months. Then when you look at the logistics debacle, I wanted a national team manager to come with us to sort out logistics, was denied that. We had no one operating on the ground. We did a training camp in Brisbane. We had players arrive on different flights at different times. We had players who weren't fed. So we had people on an early flight that were waiting all day in an airport with no food, no money to pay for anything. And they had to wait for the second flight, people to come in with the team manager with a credit card to pay for basic things for some players. And then we had a debacle of our flight situation where we arrived to Fiji for the Nations Cup the night before a game.

0: should have been there 2 days earlier because there was a mess up with where we were meant to check in internationally, Brisbane or Sydney, because we were informed that we had to go to Sydney, check in internationally there, which was the wrong information from PNGFA. And we turned up at the early hours in our hotel before a really important game against Fiji, which we lost 5-1. And then we were criticised heavily by the president, yet he's a part of the organisation and logistics for the national team.
1: Being slightly cynical about it, at least the players got there on many occasions, they hadn't even arrived.
0: The biggest thing holding PNG football back is the organisation itself. And I do feel that there needs to be more education around this from OFC to set the standards a lot higher for these countries, because it can't just be New Zealand is the flagship of Oceania and that's the main focus. There has to be a little bit more focus on the Melanesian sides as well and where education is required. You know, I think there needs to be a bit more interaction and involvement. That was my experience anyway. I felt like there wasn't that help and assistance where you just needed a little bit more education around planning for tournaments, planning for camps, things to look out for. Because a lot of the time, if I didn't say anything, things just didn't get done and I'm the head coach. I shouldn't be planning and helping with logistics.
1: I can think off the top of my head, 3 or 4 coaches before and since yourself, all having to go through similar kinds of situations, both in terms of organisational, logistical and personal in terms of contracts.
0: And there's a common denominator, the coach is leaving, but then the people in power are still there. And I think in PNG, it's very easy. They can hold a press conference. They can easily deny something and make a claim and try and sweep it under the carpet. In Australia, that wouldn't apply. Or in countries where, you know, people are accountable, there would be questions. But over there, people don't question people in positions of power, so they continue to get away with operating at the levels they do. For me, it's just a question of holding someone to account, which they seem to think they can get away with. So I'm going to hold them to account and actually challenge them for my money, which I'm owed rightly and fairly. I haven't done anything wrong. I've done everything they asked of me. They've made the decision and that's fine. Moving on and concluding the matter is about them paying what they owe me, and we can finalise the matter. And then I wish them good luck.
2: And that's Warren Moon, former head coach of the PNG Couples and still fighting for outstanding pay from the PNGFA. And he was talking to Richard Hewitt. Now to a story of resilience. Ian Riley and his wife decided to volunteer as teachers at the Leulumoenga Folk College in Samoa. Instead, they faced the devastating aftermath of Cyclone Ofa and struggled to come to terms with learning the Whā Samoa way of life. But now the couple's story is found in his personal memoir, Encounter, exploring culture and courage. And he is on the line right now. Te alofa, Ian. Welcome to Pacific Beat. Thank you for joining us this morning. I have read bits and pieces of your book. Really fascinating just to hear your story itself. But I firstly just want to ask, what actually led you to decide to volunteer as teachers in Samoa?
3: I think there were several things. One, we had never been overseas before, and my wife in particular was working with immigrants, students from Southeast Asia, and we wanted to experience living in another culture and see a bit of the world. We're also Christians, and we were committed to serving, so we didn't want to just, you know, go and be a tourist. And so we thought this would give us the opportunity to actually do what many others immigrants do when they come to Australia, and that is immerse us in a completely different culture and language and, you know, learn how to do that and what that really means with all the ups and downs and struggle that generally goes with that experience.
2: Wow. So I understand you arrived, and I said this in the intro also, that you actually arrived expecting to teach, but instead you were faced with a devastating cyclone. I mean, what do you actually remember the most about those days?
3: So first was a bit of a shock landing in Samoa in 1990. It certainly was, you know, a much poorer place than it is today. So we had an initial shock of, oh, we're in a developing country and things don't work very well, at least not the way we expected, and things are very basic. And we settled into that within 2 weeks. But then the cyclone came. We were initially pretty scared because I was thinking of what happens in cyclones in Australia. You know, I had experience remembering Cyclone Tracy, and I thought, wow, is that sort of coming here? And these buildings and our house didn't look like it would survive that. Of course, it wasn't as bad as Tracy. That was pretty extreme. But we spent the first night putting things away, trying to get the water out of our house, which was impossible.

0: impossible. The water, the rain blew horizontally through our windows in one side and out the other, and then it cascaded down through the roof. And then it got dark and all the power went out, and we were just alone there with this roaring wind that was banging the roof incessantly, and it was almost deafening sometimes. It just went on and on.
1: Wow.
0: And what, to our surprise, we thought, well, you know, a cyclone lasts about a day in Australia, but not in the Pacific. They can last for 3 or 4 days. In this case, it was 3 days of this howling wind and trying to, you know, keep safe. Fortunately, we had some Peace Corps neighbours next door, and we pooled all the food we had with them, and then there were a bunch of people who got stranded there. And they helped, and it helped having some people with us who knew, you know, a lot better how to live in Samoa than what we did. And we were dependent on Radio National for news. We could get no news within Samoa itself, so we were following Radio National and the news on that to find out exactly what was happening and where the cyclone was going and when it would stop.
1: You know, when we talk about when a natural disaster hits, and especially out in the Pacific, Ian, I understand, you know, maybe here in Australia or New Zealand, there may be a faster response, but obviously it's not the case though, right, back in the islands. How much of that, maybe that would have been a culture shock itself, how much of that really just sort of shaped your understanding of community?
0: Yeah, it shaped it enormously because, you know, one of the questions was, we were learning about how people lived in the Samoan village and, you know, a bit about the culture of, you know, the Matai system and village councils and so on. So we had a knowledge that that was there. But after the cyclone, we were forced to live as a community on the school. We had to share all our food. We were sleeping in each other, out of each other's houses as need be, because the house might be completely awash. And then we were bathing in the village bathing pool. We were lighting a fire outside and cooking, just like Samoan families were doing in all the villages around us. And, we were also pooling all their money as well, because we didn't have much. to actually buy food, we had to go to the bank, withdraw some cash, then go and buy it and carry it back. And it really opened my eyes to, oh, wow, you know, this is why Samoan village functions this way, and this is how they keep everyone safe, and this is how they make sure everyone has enough food to eat. And, you know, it showed me why they live as a community and why that works and why that's worked for thousands of years. So I felt like I was learning from them, wow, this is how a community operates.
1: Well, yeah. And that would have changed, I suppose, because that's the thing. What was your initial understanding of Samoa versus the reality that you had lived while you were there?
0: So I think you have to go back to 1990, where there was no internet. So we went and got books out of our local library, and most of those books were about 20 years out of date. So we were reading about Samoa in the 1960s, really. But we got an idea of the Matai system. We went and had very kindly some Samoan people in Melbourne invited us to lunch. It was a Samoan church here. So we learned a little bit about that from them, but not much. We learned that there was a Matai system. We learned how Matais were chosen by the family. There was an extended family network. We knew about titles and that certain titles were, more important than other titles. We knew that it was a hierarchical structure within the society. And we knew they lived in whales, which were houses without walls, which at that time was, you know, 95% true. Everyone was still living in a whale. And that was about it, really. So what we didn't really understand, which you only get from living in the culture, is all of the positives and negatives about living in a community. Like, it's very, very noisy in a

0: own village at night. Everyone's wandering around talking and laughing and carrying on and doing things, and there are lights and dogs and cats and wandering around, and and everyone watches everyone. So, you know, you're here in your whale and you look across and there's your neighbour in their whale and you see what they're doing. Oh, you know, their child's misbehaving, and then they give them a whack, and then their behaviour's realigned again. And this goes on all the time. So that was a real eye-opener, is to say, wow, you know, living close together really has implications that we Palangis in Australia have no idea about.
1: Yeah. I mean, you've spoken a little bit about the Matai system. For those who don't really understand, of course, it is round about, you know, chiefly titles, again, the hierarchy, the leaders of the villages and whatnot. Again, you've now written this book involving all of that, of what you've learned. What then would you say for people from outside of Samoa, if they were to read this book, what would they take away from it?
0: Well, I think there are several things I'd like them to take away. One is I set out to give people what I call a vicarious experience. In other words, here I don't tell you what to think about Samoan culture. I'm just telling you what we encountered and sharing that with you. So some of the things we were told and that are in the book are probably untrue. Some I know they were untrue and we had to, you know, correct them later. But I hope that you just enjoy the experience and learn from it. And I think the other big takeaway for us is when you look at another culture, any culture that's not your own, don't make assumptions about things within that culture, and don't make assumptions that, well, it's going to operate, you know, similar to what we do. It might have different words and slightly different customs and so on. It can be radically different in ways that will completely blow your mind, and you need to have an open mind for that, to say, okay, I don't really know. One of the things that I write about towards the end of the book is the danger of ideologies. We all have our worldview, and that's great. We all need one. But if you come, you know, particularly what I saw was people coming from university with their particular philosophy about Indigenous communities and what they are and Indigenous people. If you come and start to try and fit Samoa into whatever that philosophy is, it won't work, and you'll be very, very disappointed. But if you go there with an open mind and say, well, I've got my worldview and that's good, but, you know, I'm open to understanding that other people might have a completely different idea of justice and how it's done, you know? Yeah. They might have a completely idea about a lot of my deeply held beliefs, and most of my deeply held beliefs were fundamentally challenged. And I think we came out stronger, but I have a much better understanding of things. And a good example would be, you know, discipline in the school. When we were there, they banned it now, but teachers used to hit their kids quite often and quite frequently. And I write about this in the book and say, you know, we were quite shocked. Some of it was quite violent to us. And we said, well, we won't do that. But we soon discovered that we had to do something different to what we did in Australia, because kids just got completely confused by our so-called discipline techniques, you know, for class control. And we were sending all the wrong messages. They got confused. And so we had to adopt, you know, Samoan ways of doing things. And we didn't beat the kids over the head with a piece of wood or anything, or with a rubber hose, like some of them did. but we did send them out to weed the valfefe, you know, which was physical, and it, you know, it was very uncomfortable, and it was painful, but it wasn't physically beating them. But the kids understood that. And when I came back to Australia and mentioned that to people, this is what we did, some people were, that just could not grasp the idea that any sort of, you know, physical imposed suffering like that as a punishment for misbehaviour

0: could possibly be acceptable under any circumstances. And I learned that you can't really say that. You don't know what you might do if you really walked in someone else's shoes.
1: Absolutely. Well, definitely is an insight, and I'm grateful to have read bits and pieces of the book. I really want to finish it up, and it's just nice to know, to see someone from outside of the islands share their journey of what it was like to live in Samoa, because definitely it's a place to want to go home and, and have a different pace of life. But I just want to say, whaftai te re lava, Ian, we do appreciate you coming on the show this morning.
0: Very good. Thank you very much. It's been a pleasure.
1: No worries.
0: Very happy to share.
1: Thank you. That is author of his personal memoir, Encounter, sharing his journey of cross-cultural connections, Ian Riley, here on Pacific Beat.
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1: And that brings us to the end of Pacific Beat. One of our stories is Vietnamese authorities have denied a request by Samoan law enforcement for investigators to travel to Vietnam to interview the alleged assassins Joseph Va'a and Steve Toffa.
5: The only cooperation accepted so far from the Vietnam Police Commissioner was the submission of written questions, which has been done last week.
1: Now join us tomorrow 6 a.m. PNG time, but you can tune in again 5 p.m. PNG time this afternoon. Up next, it's your news, and then after that, it's Nisha Daily. Till next time, o tō awhātou. 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

0: ABC News. Hello, I'm Simon Lauder. In Samoa, three people charged amid an investigation into local connections to a gangland murder in Vietnam have appeared in court. Samoan authorities launched their own investigation after two Samoan men were arrested and charged with the murder of underworld identity Lorenzo Lamalu in Ho Chi Minh City last month. James Atoa, Fred Papali'i and Nikita Charles have been charged with several offences, including misleading the police, bribery and money laundering. A trial date has been set for September. Thousands of people gathered at Dili's International Airport to honour the late former president of Timor-Leste, Francisco Guterres. Widely known as Luolo, Dr. Guterres died in a Kuala Lumpur hospital on Sunday, aged 71, and his body was flown home yesterday. People praised the guerrilla fighter-turned-politician as a humble, principled leader who overcame great hardship to help guide his country to independence. Among the mourners was Member of Parliament Nurima Alkatiri, who says Dr. Guterres's life is an example to all Timorese people.
1: He never forgot his values. He never sold his soul. He never sold himself for money or for position. And I think that's the biggest lesson we can learn from him.
0: The United States has announced a fresh round of sanctions on Cuba as it continues to push for regime change. Here's North America correspondent Cayman Gock.
2: Secretary of State Marco Rubio has announced new sanctions on five Cuban entities and a Castro family member. The broad new restrictions build on the United States' aggressive campaign aimed at crippling the Cuban government, military and economy. Earlier this year, the Justice Department indicted former President Raúl Castro, who is 95 years old. Cuba's Foreign Affairs Minister Bruno Rodriguez has rejected the sanctions, calling Marco Rubio dishonest and mendacious. Cayman Gock, ABC News, Washington.
0: The United Nations inquiry has accused Israel of deliberately targeting and killing Palestinian children in Gaza, including by shooting directly at their vital organs using drones and snipers. Here's Middle East correspondent Matthew Doran.
3: The Independent International Commission of Inquiry on the Occupied Palestinian Territory, including East Jerusalem and Israel, has detailed instances of alleged crimes against Palestinian children since the start of the Gaza War in October 2023. It's accused Israeli forces of committing genocide, war crimes against children and crimes against humanity, labelling many of the attacks which killed children as not incidental. Israel has rejected the report accusing the inquiry of pursuing a politically driven anti-Israel narrative and ignoring the impact of Hamas's deadly October 7 attacks on Israeli children. Matthew Doran, ABC News, Jerusalem.
0: The US and Iran are offering differing accounts about whether nuclear inspectors will be allowed back into Iran after high-stakes talks aimed at ending the conflict. Bridget Rollison reports from Jerusalem.
4: The US and Iran have been painting very different pictures of what happened behind closed doors at the talks in Switzerland. US President Donald Trump claimed a major breakthrough, saying Iran agreed to allow nuclear inspectors to return to Iran's enrichment sites to make sure Tehran isn't building a nuclear weapon. But Iran's foreign ministry has directly contradicted the president, saying it has no plans to allow UN inspectors to monitor its facilities. The US insists any long-term deal must ensure Iran can never develop a nuclear weapon, while Tehran maintains its nuclear program is for peaceful purposes.
0: Britain's outgoing prime minister and the MP expected to replace him have held secret talks about a transition of power. Europe correspondent Mazoe Ford reports.
5: Sir Keir Starmer, who resigned as the UK's Prime Minister, left his office at No. 10 Downing Street for an hour-long off-site meeting with Andy Burnham. The meeting was the first conversation between the pair since Sir Keir announced he was quitting and Mr. Burnham returned to Westminster saying he'd run for the Labour leadership. So far, Mr. Burnham is the only MP to say he wants the top job, but others are considering a tilt. Nominations for the Labour leadership open on July the 9th. Mazoe Ford, ABC News, London.
0: Portugal has beaten Uzbekistan 5-0 at the FIFA Men's World Cup in Houston. Cristiano Ronaldo scored two goals for Portugal to become the only player to score at six World Cups. The victory leaves Portugal with 4 points from two matches after drawing its opening match against the Democratic Republic of Congo. You're up to date with ABC News.
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0: Australia. I'm your boy Jacob McGuire.
1: Good morning, through. I'm Michael Chow. We're all feeling global colding right now.
0: Yo,
1: it is cold.
0: Oh my gosh, it is cold as Michael Chow. Oh. I walked in here with a puffer jacket this morning, used for Antarctic exploration, just to get to this here office, man. It's crazy, G.
1: Usually my jacket's open. I had to zip it up today. That's where we're headed.
0: Yo, so hopefully things are looking all right. If it is cold where you are this morning, then please heed our warning and rug up. We don't want you getting sick, but I'll tell you what is sick today. Amnesia Daily. It's going to be hella sick because we've got a lot of fantastic times lined up for you this morning. But first, let's acknowledge the land from which we broadcast today, Yuggera and Turrbal Country on Australia's East Coast. Yuggera and Turrbal Country covers much of what is now known as Brisbane by many, and we here at ABC Radio Australia pay our respects to Yuggera and Turrbal elders, both past and present. This is Yuggera and Turrbal Country as it's been since the first sunrise. And Michael Chow, we begin this morning by getting a little bit more learned, my G.
1: We certainly need to learn a few things here and there, and we sometimes do that not by reading books, mind you, but we look at what's happening in the news feed and we come here feeling real chuffed about it and be like, hey guys, you hear this story? That's us. That's how we do our journalism.
0: So make sure you're staying tuned in, because some bottom shelf journalism will be going down in a few minutes. The footline's coming at you. But before we get there, let's head to Marama Diva and Willow with Suva.

0: Yes, kicking off Nisha Daily this morning. That was Maroma, Diva and Willow with Suva.
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0: And if you've been listening in for more than 10 minutes, chances are you would have gotten a taste of that hard-hitting news courtesy of our One Talks over at Pacific Beats.
2: But it's not always about the hard-hitting news, Jacob. Sometimes we got to hit them with the soft stuff.
0: Absolutely. So let's say goodbye to the headlines and hello to the footlines.
3: News. I got good news. It is the best news in the world.
0: That's right. It's the Footlines Nisha Daily's not-so-newsworthy news segments.
2: And as the ABC's worst journalists, we're going to try and make sense of some of the news stories.
0: And Michael Chow, I'm going to be honest, I'm going to quickly start off here because I've been seeing some news stories, my boy. And we got to start off talking all things heists. Bit sneaky. Now, Michael Chow, you can either be truthful with this question or you can lie to me. It's both fine. When is the last time you have stolen something?
4: You know what? I'm going to be sneaky with this one. When I stole my wife's heart.
0: Oh my gosh.
4: When we. I'm actually proud of myself for thinking of that. Too bad she doesn't listen to this show ever.
0: You know, we're going to have to send a recording. Bex Way, you can also absolutely listen online after the show if you wanted to hear that or again. But that's right. Heists, capers, or as reported in the news, theft. Michael Chow, I got to say, over the past week or two, some stories caught my eye that we have to speak about this morning, both involving theft and not just any theft, Michael Chow. Carver theft.
4: Uh-oh.
0: All right, that's right, because you know that I have an alert that sets off when any story mentioning Carver is published to the internet, and this week I've seen at least two reports of alleged theft when it comes to the Yangona. Now, Michael Chow, have you seen either of these stories online?
4: I'm just Googling some now, and I'm like, what? There we go. There'd be some Carver theft.
0: There'd be some Carver theft going around. Now, obviously, correlation, causation, all that doesn't equal anything. Both of these things have happened at the same time. But it's pretty hectic to say that we've seen at least two cases in the past week. And first up, Michael Chow, we head to Fiji, where FBC has reported that a local farm is raising the alarm bells when it comes to theft, claiming that Carver theft is a worsening crisis. Now, the owners are claiming a late-night inspection of this farm at Taveoni one night was finding evidence of ripped-up plants, footprints,

0: Boot prints, Michael Chow, even horse prints, which allows me to think that horses might be involved in these carver capers, my G. The sort of owners of this farm have been saying that they've seen a rise since the COVID-19 pandemic, and sort of alleging that these tracks led to three nearby homes. Now, this is being reported by FBC. We haven't seen any arrests or anything like that from the police, but it does sort of bring up a thing where, you know, carver is an important economic driver for places like Fiji. And obviously having your Yangona plants ripped up can cause quite a stir. But crazy to see Michael Chow.
1: I mean, I know in this economy, in the shortages we have, I know people might be siphoning gas during a gas crisis, but taking a man's carver, that's well, that's a crime I don't know how to deal with.
0: Oh, man, well, you know, and it's, I have to say that this is quite a big operation in this place. I mean, the enterprises that own this sort of carver farm have been saying that annual planting has actually dropped from more than 60,000 plants to just over 1,000 due to ongoing losses, such as things such as theft, but also the impacts of climate change and whatnot. And we're seeing a driver of carver prices because of these things, especially when it comes to carver plants being lost due to the weather. I mean, we're even getting wild weather at the moment where things are very cold. So hectic to see. That's what's happened in Fiji. But Michael Chow, we've also got to turn our attention to Vanuatu, because a carver bar owner has actually made a complaint to the police over the alleged theft of 5 kilograms of carver. This carver bar owner was leaving the carver out overnight to be grinded in the morning. It was stolen in that time. And there's been a lot of talk online about just how expensive carver is getting around the place, but I just wanted to put out a little PSA this morning that, look, we be loving carver, all right? Not okay to steal carver, all right? That's all I'm trying to say this morning. Now, obviously, times are hard and it's hectic, but if you need some carver, please don't go out and steal from your local carver bar, because there's business owners as well that have got to think about this. Mm-hmm. Michael Chow, hectic stuff, my G.
1: Yes. I mean, trust us to cover this kind of story. You won't get this anywhere else at the ABC.
0: Michael, my alerts were going off. But it's hectic. Hopefully we don't see this crisis worsen. Obviously, there's a whole lot to do with carver prices, especially carver shortages around the place. I'm talking Vanuatu, I'm talking Fiji. We're seeing carver growing in different places now, including PNG. But with that being said, it's not okay to steal. So please don't be going around and thieving any Yangona plants. Yeah.
1: And look, next foot line, taking a trip to the movies, one of my favorite places, Jacob, to highlight the red carpet premiere for the Australian premiere of this brand new documentary it's highlighting one of the most legendary names in the entire history of rugby, and that is, of course, the great Jonah Lomu.
2: Number 11, Jonah Lomu.
3: Jonah is a freak.
4: Man, his life was complicated.
3: He was a gentle giant.
5: If he had to punch somebody in the face, he doesn't have it in him.
1: Yeah, look, this man was a legend. I mean, for non-rugby fans, I think the easiest way to describe Jonah is that if rugby had a Michael Jordan, then Jonah was basically him. Jacob, you seen the trailer for this movie?
0: Oh, I absolutely have. I'm amazed it's finally out. I mean, this the Lomu story, I mean, even though I'm not like a huge rugby union person, everyone knows the name Jonah Lomu, and this is an absolute legend that's always brought up, especially when you're talking about the legacy of the All Blacks or even just fantastic rugby players, man.
1: Yeah, I mean, I watched that Matt Damon and Morgan Freeman
0: yes.
1: movie Invictus.
0: True.
1: Invictus, my bro, in South Africa. And it's funny how they made Jonah Lomu look like he's like, oh, this is the threatening villain at the end of the movie. Will the poor South Africans win the World Cup? They obviously did. But like, it's just like, but when Jonah Lomu was ever mentioned on screen or shown, like, you know, on the field, I was like, yeah, that's my boy.
0: That's crazy. That was actually
1: that's the real hero. Sorry, Morgan Freeman.
0: That was really wild. Well,
1: I know he's playing Nelson Mandela, but the real hero of this.
0: Like, it's, oh, hectic. You know, I haven't thought about that movie in a while, Michael Chow.
1: Yeah, no. I'm thinking about it now. But look, Jonah's entire career, he played internationally for the All Blacks. He was in the All Blacks jersey his whole career. But

0: by blood, with his parents hailing from Ha'apai Islands, specifically on Lifuka, where you'll find Holopeka village. And anyways, this new documentary has already made a fair bit of noise online thanks to its first trailer dropping only a few weeks ago. And our colleagues at ABC Pacific actually managed to catch up with one of the filmmakers, the co-director of this documentary, Vea Mafileo, herself a proud Tongan. And here's a bit of what she had to say about her film Lomu whilst on the red carpet.
1: Hello, Lele. My name is Vea Mafileo, and I'm one of the co-directors of the Lomu documentary, and we're at the Sydney International Film Festival. Going into this, I knew that it was going to be very complex. I come from Lifuka. I kind of felt really compelled to try and give Jonah's story justice. Me and my sister Emily, we were invited to Dinner with the King down in Wellington. Yeah, Jonah was there, and my sister Emily got a photo with him. I took it, but I never got one with him, so I'm sad about that, but that's my Jonah story. We're quite a skewed view of Jonah from the media and from the press throughout his life, and he did a lot of stuff that went under the radar. You know how kind of media works and bad things get highlighted. It gave us the opportunity to kind of look under what's already been put out there about him before. When you're working with a character who's already passed on, it's really hard to find a emotional connection if they're not there to be able to articulate themselves. There was a very beautiful narrative via his mum, and we can all understand connection via our mums. The way how we perceive things has always been from a very Western lens, and so we were just trying to bring it back to actually from a cultural perspective. In the beginning of the film, we are in Bulotu, between heaven and earth, space that comes from our ancient history. And for Tongans, things like rugby or Kasivake, which was our traditional sport, it was all around based around performance. So it comes under the realm of the arts. Jonah is choreographing his body around the ball. So it's kind of like these kind of ideas that we're just trying to sort of subtly put in there. And this is a film about a Tongan New Zealand rugby player, but it's about the human condition. I think it provides a space that we can be self-reflective about our own perceptions of people. You don't have to be a rugby lover. To be fair, I don't even like rugby. Like, there's more beneath the surface. That's all I want to say. It was so very important for me to be able to take it home to Tonga before we screened it in New Zealand. With the blessing

0: super excited about that.
1: Yes, speaking at the Australian premiere of the brand new documentary film Lomu, that was the movie's co-director Vea Mafileo. Shout outs to ABC Pacific Fam who caught up with Vea on the red carpet at Sydney Film Festival, where, yeah, look, Vea herself, she admits she's not much of a rugby fan, Jacob.
2: Brave to say on an interview.
1: No. Yeah, but look, also talking about how folks don't have to be a rugby fan to go and see Lomu, and it's about so much more than rugby. And yeah, look, the subject of the documentary is, of course, you know, Jonah Lomu and, you know, his life, his career, the legendary rugby world figure that he was, because, you know, the English may have invented rugby, but it was a Tongan man who became the sport's first true global superstar. So, you know, this is exciting stuff.
2: Yeah, I mean, again, I'm going to have to watch Invictus after this.
1: Yeah.
2: Just to see the fear that was in Morgan Freeman as Nelson Mandela's eyes when he met Jonah Lomu.
1: They had a reason to be afraid, yeah. Especially Matt Damon.
2: Absolutely, especially Matt Damon, man. What a crazy South African accent he had. Do you remember?
1: It was okay. It was possible, okay. It was okay. You know, it wasn't great.
2: Yo, absolutely wild stuff. News. I got good news. It is the best news in the world. That's true. Yes, and there you have it. Your news footlines for another day here on Asia Daily. Talking a little bit about carpet theft. And, of course, the premiere of a new documentary. Michael, I can't actually wait. We need to get out and see this Lomu documentary, man.
1: Yeah, but we got to wait with the rest of the world. It doesn't come out officially until like October, September.
2: Okay.
1: So we got a couple months. But shout out to anybody who got to go to some premieres.
2: Yeah, especially if you're in Tonga.
1: Yeah,
2: that was absolutely hectic. You tuned in to Asia Daily this morning. Hope you're having a brilliant start to your day. Got your latest news coming at you soon. Right now, some lucky dube. It's not easy.

0: Yes, a little Lucky Dubé for your morning with It's Not Easy.
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0: And it's about that time this morning we get caught up with all the latest news developing across our region. And who better to fill us in than Pacific Beats, Aggie Tupou. Aggie, how you going this morning, yo?
2: Oh, aloha ni. I'm doing well. How are you two doing?
3: Oh my gosh, that is, I don't know what that one is.
2: What in the world, Michael?
3: Aloha. I thought that's got to be Eastern Polynesian because of the H in there instead of the F. Hey?
0: Oh my, it's tokelau, isn't it?
3: Oh gosh. Well, you got a little east of Samoa. And there you have it. The F is gone.
2: Yes. That's and, if you just travel a little east, it's fine, Michael. Don't worry.
3: Nah, we're worried.
2: We are always learning.
3: This keeps me up every day.

0: I don't think this man has got one. He's past 3 days.
1: I thought you actually were going to get that one.
2: Yeah, I did too, I second guessed myself. usually I just, you'd be that's hitting it. People up with the Maloni, and then it's like, oh, that the F is doing a H sound. That could be hard. Don't get confident though. I should have just locked it in.
1: Our people from Tokelau are like, oh, Michael. Kalo fine. No.
2: Kalo hi.
1: Love it.
0: It's great to be catching up with you this morning. And let's jump right into things. What's been happening in the news?
1: Absolutely. We begin in Samoa, where 3 people charged amid an investigation into local connections to a gangland murder in Vietnam have now appeared in court. They're facing charges of misleading the police, bribery and money laundering. Samoan authorities launched their own investigation after 2 Samoan men were arrested and charged with the murder of underworld identity Lorenzo Lemalu in Ho Chi Minh City last month. Meanwhile, the acting police commissioner says Vietnamese authorities denied a request for investigators to travel to Vietnam to interview the alleged Samoan murderers Joseph Va'a and Steve Toffa. Now to Papua New Guinea, where a major pipeline supplying water to the capital, Port Moresby, is at risk of collapsing. This is decades after it was built by Australia. Residents are being urged not to panic as emergency plans to repair the pipe get underway. But the ABC can reveal and that the claims that the PNG government was already warned about the issue more than a year ago, that the problems extend far beyond one leak. And finally, for the incredible story of a fisherman found alive after spending a week lost at sea. 42-year-old Abuta Bone Abuta disappeared after setting out alone on a fishing trip from Puka Puka, a remote Cook Islands atoll, more than 1,000 kilometres northwest of Rarotonga. His family raised the alarm when he failed to return, triggering a search involving Cook Islands police and New Zealand authorities. Despite having little safety or survival equipment, Mr. Abuta was spotted by a Royal New Zealand Air Force crew after he waved to the aircraft from his boat. So all I can say is good news to know that Mr. Abuta has been found, because I know his family were just, wanting him home. So it's just good to know he is now home.
2: Oh man, if I was gone for 2 days, people would have given up already. This is a real testament to family, man.
1: No, and that's the thing, right? I love that family are just like, no, they've got hope. But all I can say is, first off, I would never get into a boat, and I don't fish, so there's no point of me being out in the water in the first place. But yeah, survival mode, Aggie would be like, long gone. Okay, and I just would be like, Jesus, take me now. It's okay. It is okay. So I'm just glad that this story ends with a good ending.
0: Oh, man, a week. I cannot wait to hear this story. I mean, a week on a boat. I mean, and you see
1: what
0: the
1: would you be
0: boat?
1: Doing, Jacob? What would you be doing?
0: Oh man, to be honest, I'd be talking to turtles. You know what I mean?
1: There you mean would be you no don't survival. Already talk to them?
0: Oh, I do. You know, when they're on my plate. But you know, there's no survival instinct kicking in for me on the open seas like that. So man, it's just
1: isn't that unfortunate? That I think that's something that we all probably need to learn, right? Like we are surrounded by water. We come from islands that are surrounded by
0: and
1: water.
0: We stay on the island. That's why we're
1: I'm
0: here.
1: Like, I really think this is something that, you know, needs to be implemented. How can we come from islands and not know what to do?
2: I think just knowing how to swim, it blows my mind. Because again, like Aggie, you know, like I didn't grow up in this country like yourself. But I don't know if you know this. Australian kids, they get taught how to swim at school.
1: That's right. We have swimming
2: like that's a normal
1: schools.
2: Thing.
1: We have swimming schools.
2: That blows my mind.
1: Do you know? Yeah, that's really interesting too. I do, and I would hope. That's something that might be implemented back in the islands because, why not? why not?
2: We got so much water around our home, so it's just like maybe we should be doing that in school. But then again, we might need a swimming pool. But also, if we just go to the beach, I don't know if it's if permission slips are going to cut it for whatever happens.
1: if
2: Pekingese like
1: Michael?
2: Me end up drowning, and it's just like, he had a long, fruitful 8 years on this planet.
1: Wow.
0: I think Aggie, you told us or asked us a few weeks ago, I think, about what we should do in 2026. What should be on our bucket list,
1: yes,
0: Michael? I want to teach you how to swim. All right, let's. let's do this.
1: Michael,
0: let's
1: come on now.
2: We're right next to that Brisbane River behind the studio there.
1: I know we can just sort of, you know, have a bit of fun around this, but I do think there's some seriousness behind it too, is that we need to learn to know how to swim. I don't care, even if it's a doggy paddle, just something.
0: Yeah, that's the only way I know how to swim, doggy paddle. Oh. Right? Dogs aren't for me, actually.
1: Jacob, exactly. Look, if the Royal New Zealand Air Force came by, I would say, move, just go. Just leave him.
0: Leave this guy.
2: On to the next mission.
1: On to the
0: next. Hey, the sea is hungry.
1: But no, please, guys, if you really take that up, because I do, I think that's a... Look, and for a big girl like myself, that's one thing I still know how to do, and I can still swim. So, you know what? It doesn't matter what size you are, I don't care. I really think you should go and learn how to swim. Okay.
2: On to the next mission.
1: On to the
2: next.
0: Hey, the sea is hungry.
1: But no, please, guys, if you really take that up, because I do, I think that's a... Look, and for a big girl like myself, that's one thing I still know how to do, and I can still swim. So, you know what? It doesn't matter what size you are, I don't care. I really think you should go and learn how to swim. It's an important skill.
2: All right. Take Aggie's advice. Also, Finding Nemo's advice. Just keep swimming.
1: There we go. It's that, or you end up meeting Bruce.
0: Yeah, that's great.
1: Okay?
2: Hello.
0: Oh my gosh. It's great catching up with you this morning. We've got some new life goals ahead of us. We're wishing you a wonderful rest of the day and cannot wait to catch up with you soon. Thank you so much.
1: No worries, guys. I'm going to go hang out with Dory.
0: At Utapur this morning with your latest news headlines brought to you by Pacific Beat. 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
0: Yes, you tuned in to Nisha Daily. I hope you're having a beautiful beginning to your day. And Michael Chow, we were just speaking about that story of the missing Cook Islands fisherman who was rescued after 1 week at sea. And coming up very soon, we'll be crossing the ocean ourselves to the Cook Islands to catch up on how people are reacting to the news. So make sure you're staying tuned in. We're learning about what's cooking in the Cooks very soon. Right now, we got Jamin Bibao and Stanley T cooking up a fresh jam with Awesome Lomi.

0: Yes, I was jamming Bibao and Stanley T. Osemlo Me this morning.
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0: And we've now wound up on a Wednesday here on Nisha Daily, where one of our traditions is that we look backwards.
2: Mm-hmm. And we mean that literally, because we look way back past the international dateline, where for our listeners in the Cook Islands, it's not even a Wednesday yet, it'd be a Tuesday.
0: Absolutely, and that's exactly why we've got to play catch up with our favourite Vaine Kuki Airani. Yes, live from Rarotonga to give us our weekly wrap of what's cooking in the cooks. It's Harriet Tuara. Kia ora, Harriet. How are you doing this morning?
3: Kia ora, ko meita ki o te ara. I am well. Thank you very much.
0: Oh, it is great to be catching up with you this morning. And before we get into the big news coming out of the cooks, can we get a quick weather check? How is the day looking like today in Rarotonga?
3: Yes, of course. After a turmoil of a weekend with cyclonic weather, it is now starting to look like your typical Cook Islands right now. So in Rarotonga, it's your classic winter trade wind setup, warm but not too hot. So still a delight for all our visitors here on the island.
2: Mm-hmm. Sounds just right. Goldilocks would be very happy to be there. You know, she doesn't like the extremes, famously. Somebody else who's getting a bit of fame at the moment, that everybody seems to be, you know, all eyes and ears on this this incredible rescue story involving this fisherman over in the Cook Islands. Harriet, you've been following this story locally. Give us the rundown.
3: Yes. Yeah. So much relief and celebration continues across the Cook Islands, not just the island of Pukapuka, following the rescue of local fisherman Pone Aputa, who, you know, miraculously survived a week-long ordeal lost at sea after his boat suffered engine failure. So the 42-year-old disappeared while fishing on Thursday, the 11th of June, and he was just found last Thursday by the crew of a Royal New Zealand Air Force Poseidon aircraft before he was rescued by a Taiwanese fishing vessel in waters near Samoa. So much relief, especially to his family and most importantly, his partner who is back in Pukapuka, Te Wamua Malu, who said that she feared the worst during the week-long ordeal, but really did not lose hope and that he would be found alive. And she said that an unexpected phone call from the rescue vessel brought such overwhelming relief for her and also for their 16-year-old son, Kalelua. So, the rescue has sparked celebration across Pukapuka, where family members, friends, and the wider community had spent days searching, praying, and holding on to hope for Aputa. And his uncle, who is currently on the island, said, "The community is just so filled with gratitude following what many are describing as a miracle." And he just wanted to praise local search teams who never stopped looking for, you know, one of their own. And also to the New Zealand Air Force and the Taiwanese fishing vessel involved in the rescue. So, yeah, Aputa is expected to arrive in Apia this week. He's currently in New Zealand receiving medical attention and also meeting up with his close family's members there before he heads home after this remarkable survival.
2: Oh, this is incredible. And honestly, like, you know, the question that we all keep asking ourselves when we read a story like this, Harriet, is how long would any of us survive, you know?
3: Honestly, yesterday I sat and watched a video of him sharing an intimate moment with his family in New Zealand, and he just shared about the first three days that he was out at sea and how rough the swells were, how high the waves were, and it was such a scary first couple of days for him, where he got tipped over his boat and had to get back in and was bailing water, you know, the whole day and those whole 3 days. So, yeah, I don't know how he survived, but man, what an incredible story to tell.
2: Absolutely. And hey, look, if you just joined us, you with Nisha Daily on ABC Radio Australia. It's your boys, Jacob and Michael, with you on our Wednesday, unless you're joining us from the Cook Islands, which is exactly where our sister Harriet Tuara is joining us from right now to give us a wrap of what's cooking in the cooks.
0: Yes, and a huge story this week with the finding of that missing fisherman and wishing him and his family all the best as he recovers and makes his journey back home. But there's also a lot going on, as always, in the worlds of Cook Island sports. And Michael Child, this is a sport I haven't heard about in a while. Harriet, what's going on in the beach handball?
3: Yes. So lots happening here in the Cooks and for the Cooks. And firstly, with beach handball, we have our Cook Islands beach handball women's team who have firstly made history by qualifying and making their first ever appearance at the 2026 IHF World Championships, which is happening right now. And the Cook Islands opened their campaign with a very tough match against an experienced Spanish side, where they gained valuable experience with against that world-class opposition. And despite the result, the team remains upbeat, taking in important lessons from their opening game and just really proudly representing the Cook Islands on that international stage. But now the attention turns to their next challenge against tournament host Croatia as the historic campaign continues. So yeah, wishing them all the best.
2: Oh, that's exciting. I had to Google beach handball for a second because the only handball I know is the one you play, like, you know, the four squares and you, like, you use a tennis ball and hit it in the school playground. No, I had handball completely wrong. Jacob?
0: To be honest, a completely different sport, Michael Child, than what we were growing
2: definitely
0: up doing.
2: Definitely different.
0: But, you know, big shout out to the team. And heading furthermore, we've got some fantastic news from three fantastic Cook Islands paddlers. What's been happening with our Cook Islands people in the Hamilton Island Cup?
3: Yes, so we've had our three beautiful and wonderful Cook Island paddlers returning from the iconic Hamilton Island Cup in Australia with strong performances and valuable international experience. So we had the likes of Serena Hunter, Noovibe Esperis, and also Anafal Heather, who joined a New Zealand women's crew for the event, which returned this year after an 11-year break. And Serena Hunter actually claimed second place in the senior masters division in the singles iron race. And while the combined Cook Islands New Zealand crew picked up gold in the senior masters division and also bronze in the masters division during the V6 racing. Their week wrapped up with a challenging 42-kilometer changeover race in tough ocean conditions, where the crew finished fourth female canoe overall and also third in the masters division again. According to them, they said the event was more about more than just getting results, and it was more about giving them the chance to compete against top crews and gaining valuable experience, and also once again proudly representing that Cook Islands flag on the international stage.
0: Oh man, big ups to our fantastic paddlers. And finally this morning, Harriet, some exciting news with this upcoming 2026 Commonwealth Games in Glasgow. I know there's too many World Games going on this year, so the Commonwealth Games are coming up, and the Cook Islands have named their team. Who are we going to be seeing in Glasgow from the Cook Islands?
3: Yes. Although a small nation, we come with might and big hearts. And yes, the Cook Islands has officially named this team for the 2026 Commonwealth Games in Glasgow, which is less than 40 days away. So exciting for that campaign. And you know, the Cook Islands have confirmed a really strong squad across four codes, which are weightlifting, athletics, aquatics, and also lawn bowls. And the selection features a mix of experienced internationals and as well as a number of debutants, with several athletes set to compete at their first Commonwealth Games. Among those to watch, we have weightlifter Matanoko McDonald, who will bring valuable international experience, no doubt. While on the track, athletes including Piritonga, Estelle Short, and our decathlete Max Derua are part of a new generation who are stepping onto that big stage. And of course, in aquatics, we have Sportswoman of the Year and Sportsman of the Year, Lani Hay Connolly and Jacob Story, who add strength in the pool. While in lone bowls, experienced names such as Teokutai Jim and Jason Lindsay will be key figures for our team. Officials say the squad reflects years of commitment and also development, with athletes earning selection through consistent performances on the international circuit. And the Cook Islands now turns its focus to final preparations ahead of Glasgow 2026.
0: Oh my gosh, big ups to all of our athletes. And Michael Chow, 40 days away, my G, into the Commonwealth Games.
2: Oh, that's so soon. We got to get our stuff together and try and see if we can. I think Lani actually lives in the Gold Coast. So, you know, she was like flag bearer for Cook Islands at the Olympics recently. So maybe we should hit her up and be like, hey, before you go, can we hang out, talk a bit about your career? Because you're really cool. Yeah. Oh my goodness.
3: They're actually both there.
2: Oh, mad stuff.
3: No, it'll be exciting.
0: Yo, exciting indeed. And, you know, Harriet, we'd like to say a huge metakimata for joining us from the Cook Islands, filling us in on what's cooking in the Cooks. There's been a whole lot going on this week. So thank you so much for keeping us informed. Wishing you a wonderful rest of your week and enjoy the rest of your Tuesday. Thank you so much, yo.
3: Always a pleasure. Metakimata.
0: Yes, that was Harriet Tuada this morning with What's Cooking in the Cooks. Yes, your weekly wrap of all things Cook Islands. And yes, that huge news this week with the rescuing of a man who is lost at sea for over a week by Royal New Zealand Air Force and a Taiwanese fishing vessel. So once again, big shout out to him and his family as you continue to recover from what was an incredible ordeal to go through. So, man, big love to him and his family and, of course, his community. You're tuned in to Nisha Daily this morning right here on ABC Radio Australia.
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0: Yes, so we've got time for one more track before we head to your latest news once again. Let's make it a classic from Mariah Carey. It's Fantasy.

0: classic Mariah Carey fantasy. Big shout out to Mariah Carey. And of course, big shout out to Rush Hour for that track.
1: Oh my goodness. That's the only thing that pops into my head. Sorry, Mariah. The only thing that pops into my head is that little Chinese girl singing in the back of the car while the two drivers are like rolling their eyes. And that's honestly, that's the kind of energy I want to have for the rest of my life.
0: The driver or the
1: both.
0: Kid in the back?
1: Both the drivers rolling their eyes and the kid not caring. I want to be both.
0: You're absolutely crazy stuff, man. Again, a lot of movies we're going to rewatch this morning. But Michael Chow, we got our latest news coming up next. But after that, we're heading to the Wikes world of sports, my G.
1: Sammy Wikes, the big man himself, Big Togo, is going to be joining us soon. He knows all the things about TV and radio and, of course, sports.
0: So make sure you're staying tuned in. It's another beautiful morning right here on Nisha Daily. Hope you're having a fantastic beginning to your day. Got your latest news coming at you next. But we'll be back right after that.

0: ABC News. Hello, I'm Simon Lauder. In Samoa, three people charged amid an investigation into local connections to a gangland murder in Vietnam have appeared in court. Samoan authorities launched their own investigation after two Samoan men were arrested and charged with the murder of underworld identity Lorenzo Lamalu in Ho Chi Minh City last month. James Atoa, Fred Papali'i and Nikita Charles have been charged with several offences, including misleading the police, bribery and money laundering. A trial date has been set for September. Thousands of people gathered at Dili's International Airport to honour the late former president of Timor-Leste, Francisco Guterres. Widely known as Luolo, Dr. Guterres died in a Kuala Lumpur hospital on Sunday, aged 71, and his body was flown home yesterday. People praised the guerrilla fighter-turned-politician as a humble, principled leader who overcame great hardship to help guide his country to independence. Among the mourners was Member of Parliament Nurima Alkatiri, who says Dr. Guterres's life is an example to all Timorese people.
1: He never forgot his values. He never sold his soul. He never sold himself for money or for position. And I think that's the biggest lesson we can learn from him.
0: The United States has announced a fresh round of sanctions on Cuba as it continues to push for regime change. Here's North America correspondent Cayman Gock.
2: Secretary of State Marco Rubio has announced new sanctions on five Cuban entities and a Castro family member. The broad new restrictions build on the United States' aggressive campaign aimed at crippling the Cuban government, military and economy. Earlier this year, the Justice Department indicted former President Raul Castro, who is 95 years old. Cuba's Foreign Affairs Minister Bruno Rodriguez has rejected the sanctions, calling Marco Rubio dishonest and mendacious. Cayman Gock, ABC News, Washington.
0: United Nations inquiry has accused Israel of deliberately targeting and killing Palestinian children in Gaza, including by shooting directly at their vital organs using drones and snipers. Here's Middle East correspondent Matthew Doran.
3: The Independent International Commission of Inquiry on the Occupied Palestinian Territory, including East Jerusalem and Israel, has detailed instances of alleged crimes against Palestinian children since the start of the Gaza War in October 2023. It's accused Israeli forces of committing genocide, war crimes against children and crimes against humanity, labelling many of the attacks which killed children as not incidental. Israel has rejected the report accusing the inquiry of pursuing a politically driven anti-Israel narrative and ignoring the impact of Hamas's deadly October 7 attacks on Israeli children. Matthew Doran, ABC News, Jerusalem.
0: The US and Iran are offering differing accounts about whether nuclear inspectors will be allowed back into Iran after high-stakes talks aimed at ending the conflict. Bridget Rollison reports from Jerusalem.
4: The US and Iran have been painting very different pictures of what happened behind closed doors at the talks in Switzerland. US President Donald Trump claimed a major breakthrough, saying Iran agreed to allow nuclear inspectors to return to Iran's enrichment sites to make sure Tehran isn't building a nuclear weapon. But Iran's foreign ministry has directly contradicted the president, saying it has no plans to allow UN inspectors to monitor its facilities. The US insists any long-term deal must ensure Iran can never develop a nuclear weapon, while Tehran maintains its nuclear program is for peaceful purposes.
0: Britain's outgoing prime minister and the MP expected to replace him have held secret talks about a transition of power. Europe correspondent Mazoe Ford reports.
5: Sir Keir Starmer, who resigned as the UK's Prime Minister, left his office at No. 10 Downing Street for an hour-long off-site meeting with Andy Burnham. The meeting was the first conversation between the pair since Sir Keir announced he was quitting and Mr. Burnham returned to Westminster saying he'd run for the Labour leadership. So far, Mr. Burnham is the only MP to say he wants the top job, but others are considering a tilt. Nominations for the Labour leadership

0: ship open on July the 9th. Mazoe Ford, ABC News London.
1: Portugal has beaten Uzbekistan 5-0 at the FIFA Men's World Cup in Houston. Cristiano Ronaldo scored 2 goals for Portugal to become the only player to score at 6 World Cups. The victory leaves Portugal with 4 points from 2 matches after drawing its opening match against the Democratic Republic of Congo. You're up to date with ABC News.
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3: 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I'm your boy, Jacob McQuire.
4: Hi, I'm Anuia. I'm Michael Chow. Jacob, you know I know nothing about cricket, or, you know, I'm trying. Not that hard, but I'm trying. But I do know the expression cricket score. Yes. And that's when the numbers are so squonky wonky that it's just like, why did the ref not end the footy match if it's such a cricket score? And yeah, look, Super Rugby on the weekend, Hurricanes just really demolished the Chiefs.
3: Yeah, it was a high category.
4: Painful to see.
3: High category showing for the Hurricanes over the weekend. And look, truth be told, Michael Chow, Jacob McQuire, not the greatest intellects when it comes to the game of rugby union or in general. So coming up very soon, we'll be catching up with our dear brother who knows all things sports when it comes to radio, when it comes to the TV. He knows more than you and me, and he'll be breaking down this game in a few minutes. So make sure you stay tuned in. It's Nisha Daily this morning. We got Sammy Wykes running onto the field in a few minutes. Right now, some Gerald Local for your day with Dakini Dangarare.

0: Nice little Jara Loco for your morning. Massive classic. That was Dakni Tangarare.
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2: Jacob, we talk a lot of sport every now and then, but right now we're about to bring on perhaps the ABC's most sportiest of sports commentators we have on the roster.
0: Oh, absolutely. Who better to give us that rundown than the man who does the most running around for the ABC? You know him as the co-host of Nation Footy and Fresh Off the Field here on ABC Radio Australia, as well as your co-host of that Pacific Sports show on the TV. It's Big Sammy Wykes. Yes, breaking through the line here to talk us through the Wykes world of sport. It's the one and only Sam Wykes. Sam, Malolele, brother, how are we doing today?
3: I'm fantastic. It's good to be on again, lads. Very good to be on again. How are we?
2: You can't tell, but we've got confetti pouring down in the studio every time this segment starts.
0: Yeah, it looks like the parade for the Knicks, all right, in New York in here. It's crazy.
3: What color is my confetti?
2: Red and white.
3: yeah, that makes sense. Perfect.
2: Just for you. And look,
3: just for you.
2: Look, definitely some confetti in the hearts of Hurricanes fans after a huge result on the weekend in the Super Rugby. Sam, the Hurricanes just absolutely steamrolled the Chiefs, 60-5. Talk us through the final, man.
3: Oh, man, honestly, probably one of the, and I've said it a few times already, like on the various shows, just probably the most dominant clinical performance I've ever seen by a team in a, not only just a grand final, but a final series. You know, the quarterfinals, when they put 60 on the Brumbies, I just thought, oh, man, that's probably just the Brumbies just didn't show up. But then they put 50 on the Blues, and then they put 60 on the Chiefs. So, like, that was by far that impressive. I was just lost for words for the other teams. Would anyone have had a hope against these guys? Because the way that they played was just beautiful attacking rugby. We should be bowing down to the Hurricanes for keeping rugby union alive, actually, because just the way that they play the game, you know, I always say league is dominant at the moment. But the way that, the way that the Hurricanes played, they're not scripted, but they sort of are. So there's sort of like structured chaos that they play with, you know. So, you know, coming out of your end zone, a lot of teams wouldn't play any more than three phases. And if they got over three phases, they'd probably kick straight away. But these guys, they'd probably still have that, but up their sleeve, if there was an opportunity to run, they would take that opportunity. And they were just so good at creating one-on-one opportunities, moving the ball to space and letting guys like Fehi Finiangonofo score, which he becomes the highest try scorer in a season in Super Rugby history. So he's now the record breaker for that. The Tommy Winger, who's just been named in the All Blacks side. But just a beautiful performance by the Hurricanes.
2: Mm-hmm. Clinical. And look, the it's big bravo to, you know, any Hurricanes fans out there who've, you know, been enjoying what they've been seeing. Coming up, though, also on the rugby calendar, Nations Cup rugby, man. Nations Championship. For those who don't know, like myself, Sam, what is this?
3: That's a cool way to start this one. What is this? Nations Cup, it's a new format where the Southern Hemisphere finally gets to, like, see, Southern Hemisphere, Northern Hemisphere teams will be playing in a window. So at this point in time, the Southern Hemisphere teams will host the games. So say in the T1 competition, you have your heavyweights of like South Africa, New Zealand, Australia, England, Ireland, Scotland, Wales, Japan and Fiji. So those countries will play in the T1 Nations Cup, which kicks off next weekend. But unfortunately, Fiji has to play all their home games over in Europe. So they're gearing up. They've been gearing up over there the last, well, I would say 6 to 8 months or so. Leilani Burns, former Flying Fijiana, who comes on Fresh Off the Field as a co-host sometimes, as part of the Fijian Rugby Union. She's been over there setting up and making sure that all the places that they play over in the UK feels like Fiji. So they're getting everything sorted. She's telling me that those stadiums will feel like Fiji, which is going to be awesome.

0: awesome for them. They get to find, they're considered a tier one country now, so they get to have that opportunity. But that's going to be amazing. But then in the tier two, we have Samoa, Tonga, I think Georgia, USA, Portugal and Spain. They're in like the tier two one, and then it's going to be a promotion relegation thing at some point. But they'll play a July test series, and then they'll play a November test series. And then in that November test series, that's when they have an official semi-final and grand final, depending where you sit. So it's the first time it's ever happened, and you get to see who's crowned probably like the best sort of hemisphere. So it's pretty big things happening.
1: Oh, my gosh. No, this is incredible. And I'm just looking at
0: some... Did I sell that enough, boys? I don't know if I sold enough.
1: Yeah. I think
0: scrambling as well.
2: You had us at Fiji. You had us at Fiji. Just honestly, when the Fijian boys are up there, again, tier one nation, you know, this is... We're all Fiji and Jacob at this point.
1: I have my jersey. Well,
0: hopefully, absolutely. But hopefully by... in the next sort of 10 or so years, if this is still going, that Fiji has a T1 stadium to go with their T1 status, where they can actually play home games and, you know what it's like when the Drua play, have a genuine home ground advantage, because it would be awesome to see some of the people from the Northern Hemisphere absolutely struggle in the Fijian heat. Yeah. and Fiji gets the win at home. So hopefully that happens in the near future.
1: Yeah, I mean, looking at some of these games, I mean, Fiji first kickoff in Cardiff, all right, then they head to Liverpool and then Edinburgh. I think these are the cloudiest, like, coldest places I've ever heard of in my life. So a big shout out.
2: Do they even have trees in these locations?
1: I have no idea. Yeah, I don't even know.
0: Yeah, I don't know how Leilani's going to make it feel like Fiji in that type of weather, but I'm sure, she'll be doing something over there to bring the heat, bring something. Yo. If in doubt, they'll definitely have Carver flowing. I know that.
1: Yo, it's going to be incredible. And of course, I mean, this whole championship is all about the North versus the South, all right? These hemispheres of rugby. I mean, Sam, for you, do you have much Southern Hemisphere pride? I mean, how deep does this run for you?
0: Honestly, I do feel very proud to be, you know, part of the Southern Hemisphere style of footy. Over the years, the Northern Hemisphere feel like they have taken over the rugby sense. But when you look at World Cups, the majority have come from South Africa, New Zealand and Australia. So Southern Hemisphere still dominate. And it probably comes from when we used to play in like the age group World Cups, which is actually happening this weekend. So Fiji will be in that one as well, the Under-20s World Cup. Should mention that. We'll keep an eye on that for next week. But, yeah, you cross paths with, like, the English and the Welsh teams, and there's a bit of arrogance when you go over there. So that's where that sort of hatred comes from. So I'm making sure that the Southern Hemisphere teams, hopefully they get on top.
1: Oh, my gosh. Well, let's go with the South. I mean, huge things happening in the world of rugby. And if you've just joined us, this is Nisha Daily, ABC Radio Australia. It's Jacob and Michael with you. We're hanging out with our Togo Sam Wykes, who brings us all the big updates from the Wykes world of sports. And yes, you might be used to hearing him on your radio, but he's definitely on your TV as well. Gotta ask Sam, what's coming up on that Pacific Sports Show today?
0: Man, ever since that time you called and you asked me what was going on, and I had no idea, I've just made sure that I know what's actually going on every week now, so we're good to go.
2: What a pro.
0: But yes, so I appreciate that, boys. On the show, man, this was actually one that I think that people really should be tuning into, and just hear from the great man, Roy Asatasi, former Bulldogs and South legend. He's doing some amazing work with the NRL, like Voice Against Violence. So they've got a program that he goes around and delivers them into schools, into clubs. So, like, you know, he's really entrenched with his community work at the moment. But probably even better than that is his wife, Celeste, who runs this Stronger Than Silence boxing program. Man, she took up boxing at the ripe age of 36, had her first amateur boxing fight while Roy was over in the UK finishing up his career. And that has grown from just an amateur fight into now supporting women, empowering women, you know, just to feel, you know, strong within their voice, that their voice hasn't been lost. And, she does a free clinic, excuse me, she does a free clinic and just really has a space for women to feel safe and feel empowered to just conquer whatever they want to conquer in life. So it was a very heartwarming chat. It was a deep chat and something that I took away with a lot of inspiration from this beautiful husband and wife duo. That's Nick. Excuse me. She does a free clinic and just really has a space for women to feel safe and feel empowered to just conquer whatever they want to conquer in life. So it was a very heartwarming chat. It was a deep chat and something that I took away with a lot of inspiration from this beautiful husband and wife duo that's absolutely doing amazing things in the community.
2: Oh, it's awesome that, again, like you just said, husband and wife duo. Does that happen much on that Pacific Sports Show where you get both a hubby and wife on the same couch?
0: Yeah, it's lucky. I read the script, and that was our first ever husband and wife duo on the couch. So we probably should have more, but at the same time, it probably might not work as well. So, we'll make sure we get the balance right there. There's a few dramas on there with some couples, you never know. But it was good to see that they're working hand in hand, doing some amazing things in the community.
2: Beautiful stuff. Also, I'm looking at the menu for the show. Big ups to Millie Mayhem. I see you guys have a bit of a story on her as well. She's the PNG boxer, of course, who, there's a bit of a sad headlines about, her getting to represent.
0: Her passport and that sort of to be able to represent, PNG. It's one of those ones that we spoke about, and it was good to have Roy on as well, and obviously with Tiana, and myself. When you talk about hard work and effort, you have to have those values and those ingredients to be able to go to where you want to go, especially in the sporting arena. Mm-hmm. But sometimes that isn't even enough to be able to get to where you want to go. There's just no guarantees in sport. And, unfortunately, just through technicalities around her dual citizenship and her passport just not being able to come in time for her to represent PNG. And you've just got to be able to pick yourself up and go again, park it to the side. As much as it hurts, you've just got to be able to keep moving forward, and you've got to have the right people in your corner to be able to support you and help you and just go, look, it's all good. It sucks, but it's all good. We'll keep going. And her coach seems like a really good person to have in her corner to be able to keep it moving forward. And, she looks very grounded and at peace every time she goes to PNG. That was a beautiful package, a beautiful story, 11-minute story. Sometimes we don't usually go for 11 minutes with our stories that we have, but tuned in for that whole 11 minutes just to witness, greatness and perseverance and someone that, loves her. Loves your heritage.
1: No, big ups, Millie, and big ups to you, Sam, for joining us here on Nija Daily this morning, giving us a rundown of what's going on in the world of rugby and the world of TV. We're wishing you a wonderful rest of your morning, wonderful rest of your day, and can't wait to catch you soon, brother. Thank you so much.
0: All good, lads. Thanks for having me. Take care.
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1: Yes, and you're tuned in to Nijan Daily this morning. We've got your latest news coming at you soon. Right now, I've got some feedback. G lined up for you, one and only.

Yes, that was the late, great George Fiji Vic. Also this morning, one and only, you tuned in at Tunisia Daily, ABC Radio Australia. Got your latest news coming at you soon, but we do have some time for some Rosie Delmar with Be Your Girl.

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0: Yes, it's about that time this morning. We take a quick pit stop and hear your latest news headlines. Reporting for Pacific Beat, it's Aggie Dupour.
2: We begin in Samoa, where three people charged amid an investigation into local connections to a gangland murder in Vietnam have now appeared in court. They're facing charges of misleading the police, bribery and money laundering. Samoan authorities launched their own investigation after two Samoan men were arrested and charged with the murder of underworld identity Lorenzo Lemalu in Ho Chi Minh City last month. Meanwhile, the acting police commissioner says Vietnamese authorities denied a request for investigators to travel to Vietnam to interview the alleged Samoan murderers Joseph Va'a and Steve Toffa. Now to Papua New Guinea, where a major pipeline supplying water to the capital, Port Moresby, is at risk of collapsing. This is decades after it was built by Australia. Residents are being urged not to panic as emergency plans to repair the pipe get underway. But the ABC can reveal that the claims that the PNG government was already warned about the issue more than a year ago, that the problems extend far beyond one leak. And finally, for the incredible story of a fisherman found alive after spending a week lost at sea. 42-year-old Abuta Bone Abuta disappeared after setting out alone on a fishing trip from Puka Puka, a remote Cook Islands atoll, more than 1,000 kilometres northwest of Rarotonga. His family raised the alarm when he failed to return, triggering a search involving Cook Islands police and New Zealand authorities. Despite having little safety or survival equipment, Mr. Abuta was spotted by a Royal New Zealand Air Force crew after he waved to the aircraft from his boat. So all I can say is good news to know that Mr. Abuta has been found, because I know his family were just, wanting him home. So it's just good to know he is now home.
0: Yes, your latest news headlines brought to you by Aggie Dupour from Pacific Beat. 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
6: Mm-hmm. And it's usually this time that we just absolutely just fall apart, collapse, just give up all hope and just quit, go home and cry. But we don't do that, because every Wednesday around about this time is when we get the thing that prevents all that from happening. You know, the world is right, all is good, and we can just keep working until the weekend comes, you know?
0: Yes, make sure you stay tuned in. We've got some medicinal music coming up for you when our solo selector returns to Neisha Daily. He'll be giving you a vibe to help you get you through the rest of your working week. But right now, let's go to a classic from Batea Mori Club. Boy, yeah.

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2: Jake, we're at the halfway point of the week, the midweek mountain known as Hump Day, and it's about this time that we need a little something special to pick us up.
0: Oh, absolutely. And for us, whilst looking at what remains of our working week, there's just no better way to lift the spirits than by turning up a tasty jam.
3: This is how we do it.
4: It's Nisha Daily Solo Selector. Jamming.
0: Yes, and live from his home in the Happy Isles, it's singer, songwriter Christopher Mana, aka Jamming Chris. Good for the morning. How are we doing today, bro?
5: Yo, yo, yo, guys. Good morning. Right from, you know, the Happy Isles. Not so happy at the moment. We're, you know, currently awake and grumpy from watching all the World Cup going on. But yes, man, I hope all of you guys have, you know, taken a good sleep and, you know, refreshed, ready for the last few days of the week, guys. We are okay, guys.

0: We are surviving, so you know, keep it up.
1: Yo, keep it up indeed. This man is going through it at the moment with the World Cup. It's been absolutely hectic. And gotta say, there's a couple of things sort of keeping you up at the moment, Chris, because we're just talking on off air a little bit before about the fact that you've been commissioned to do a song, or at a themed song, and it's actually been really getting to you about what the lyrics of this should be. Now, Michael Chow, you know, I know that you were a working musician for some time. I mean, how does one go about creating a theme song for a week or a project?
2: Oh, me or Chris?
0: Michael, you go first, bro.
2: Honestly, I ignore the email because this is always hard stuff to do. I struggle at this sort of stuff. Whenever there's briefs and there's requirements and a brand involved, it's like, oh, there's a lot of people to make happy, and I can't even make myself happy. So, like, you know, nah, tough. Chris, how do you handle this?
0: Bro, I deal with it almost the same as you, my bro. You know, the thing with us musicians, artists, like most of us artists, like we work off passion. So like everything is a passion project to us. So, you know, when it comes from passion, it's not really stressful because you could just put whatever you want. But when it comes from, you know, brands, and when you sing about a particular theme song, you have, yeah, like Michael said, you have people to make happy. So yeah, man, it comes with a lot of pressure. Yeah, I am currently working on this project for online safety, and yes, man, I would say it brings me back. I kind of like relate to it in a little bit, because you know, a few years back, bro, we got a scammer who stole all our music royalties.
2: Oh, no.
0: And I was like, I was about to make a diss track, bro. Nah, bro. But yes, in all seriousness, you know, working with songs like, you know, online safety and other theme songs, you know, it's kind of like a challenge because it's our way out from the topic of love. And that's something that we feel. And yeah, man, for us musicians, you really have to, like, you know, feel what you're trying to, you know, send, the message that you're trying to send. So yeah, I might go get myself scammed and then maybe make a song out of it.
1: Yo, that's it. Well, I'll tell you, sort of on this point, I will say who sort of deals with these sort of things the best. String bands, Chris. I remember one time I was in Vanuatu.
0: Oh, real?
1: I was at a concert and there was a string band and the album was called Cybercrime Awareness. Like, that was the name of the album, Chris. So string bands are on it, you know what I mean? They be on one. They be knowing how to do this. But yeah, no, I can't imagine how difficult it would be to make a song around a theme, especially when, you know what I mean, you only went through it once. So, man, well, wishing you all the best on this, bro. Hopefully a banger of a track comes out of it.
0: Yeah, man. And yes, to all the people listening, you know, I'm really getting some tips from my brother, Jacob. He's just dropping bars left, right, and center just before off air. He was like, you know, what were you saying again?
1: I don't even remember. It was off the dome, bro.
0: That's crazy,
1: that's
0: bro.
1: That's hectic. You should have been writing it down, man. This is crazy.
0: Well, I missed
1: you
0: it, know man. What I
1: mean. It's right. Well, if you need some help from 50 Vatsu, I am around. Okay, I'm ready to help out with this. You know, but if you're just tuning in, you're hanging out with Jacob and Michael here on Nisha Daily, ABC Radio Australia. We're currently locked in with our very own solo selector, Christopher Mana, a.k.a. Jamin. And Chris, each week here on Nisha Daily, we task you with bringing us a special song to help pump us up at the midweek hump. So, brother, what song have you brought us today?
0: Bro, I've brought this guy has been in the music scene for quite a while now, but, you know, he just came across my radar a couple of weeks ago, and I've been listening to a lot of his music ever since. Yes, this guy is called, he goes by Jay Teja. His full name is Jonathan Teja, and yes, he is a Melbourne Filipino R&B artist. He's currently signed under, you know, one of the Pacific music labels, Acts. And yes, man, he's dropping a lot of bangers left, right, and center for the past couple of, well, since 2004, bro. And yes, man, this is his fresh new music just dropped. It's called Next to You. And yeah, man, I really love this song. It's giving me a lot of like Chris Brown vibes and just, you know, Mario a neo type of vibes, you know, back

0: then, and yeah, really, really fresh, bro. It's like, to hear this type of music, especially in the Pacific, in Australia, PNG, Solomon Islands, sea music scene, bro. It's just crazy, bro, crazy. And yeah, man, I had to do some digging to, just go through this guy's biography and all those stuff, catalogs. And I came across this one of his songs that he did like way back in 2004. And yeah, I don't know if my bro's not on TikTok, Jacob. So yeah, I don't know if he'll catch it. But this song, Like I Do, it made it went viral on TikTok. And it made some this viral dance that people do like on TikTok, and his song managed to go viral on TikTok, and it's like this dance that they made specifically for this song to my brother. So yes, man, really, it's crazy, bro, because like for us artists to have a viral, people dance making a choreography to your song, it's giving you roses, man. So yeah, man, it's crazy.
1: Oh my
0: But
1: gosh.
0: yeah,
1: So
0: man, I really love this song, man. Yeah, over to you, Jacob.
1: I'm gonna say that's great. And look, I'm not on sort of the new social medias because I'm an old man, but Michael Chow, a TikTok dance from like 2024, Jay-Tasia. I mean, have you ever had a TikTok dance made about one of your or even choreography, Michael Chow? I know you have one song with choreography.
2: I've haven't seen it, but there's an ad that played somewhere that used one of my songs, and they did like proper choreography
0: For
2: to it and
0: real?
2: everything. I should have asked for a link. I just saw the money they were going to pay for it. I was like, do it. Yeah, okay.
1: That's
2: I don't
1: crazy.
2: care. Here's my bank account. Take the song. You want it for that much time? Yeah, sure, whatever.
1: The time was in perpetuity. That's
2: I
1: crazy,
2: know
1: man.
2: I'm not going to say the brand name, but like I don't know how to track down the video, but I would love to see it if anybody's seen. I don't know. I don't, you know what? Forget it. It's gone. I got paid. That's all that matters.
1: No, that's wild. That's
0: Yes,
1: wild.
0: man.
1: Yo, but nothing like
0: But
1: choreography,
0: yes.
1: to pump up a song.
2: Choreography,
0: Yeah,
2: it just
0: man.
2: elevates everything for me. Anytime I see people whipping out moves, of any kind, even if it's the uncle 1-2 step at a wedding, that's a move, man. Don't knock it. No shade.
0: Head bop, man.
2: Yeah, I know, right?
0: Head bop.
2: The toe tap, these are the unsung heroes of the dance floor. Sometimes subtlety says more than anything else. So get your whips and nenes out of here, is what I'm gonna say.
0: Yeah, man. But yes, straight up, from Melbourne, this guy Jay-Tage have been dropping a lot of nice songs, for the past couple of years now and months. And yes, this is his latest song. It's called Next to You. I really love this track as well, and I hope you guys like it too. So yeah, man, over to you.
1: Yo, Chris, a huge thank you to Muzz for joining us today. Wish you a wonderful rest of the day and all the best with your songwriting. Cannot wait to catch up with you tomorrow, bro. Thank you so much, mate.
0: Yes, sir. Thank you. And you guys have a great rest of the week as well. We'll catch up again next week.
1: Yes, Christopher Mana, aka Jamin, and here is his solo selection of the week, Jay-Tasia, next to you.

0: With Next to You. That was our solo selection of the week and a jam, Michael Chow.
1: Oh, absolutely. Adding that one to the regular playlist. Shout outs to Jam and just remembering that, you know, that's the second time we've heard him on the show.
0: Yeah, absolutely.
1: Oh, he's in both hours, this guy.
0: Yeah, this man is doing it big. So big shout out to our brother from Solo. You're tuned in at Tunisia Daily this morning, ABC Radio Australia.
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0: Yes, it's Tunisia Daily this morning. And Michael Chow, time is actually winding down on today. Hectic to say.
1: Yeah, no, that clock is, big old clock is ticking. And if you missed any of the show, obviously ABC Pacific website, it's got all the replays, all the recaps, anything you need, even stuff we don't do. Because, you know, we can't do it all, Jacob. We're not that good.
0: No, we simply just aren't. But that being said, we've only got time for one more track before we head out for this morning. Let's make it a fantastic one from the land of Kanaki. It's Kapichori Kanika.

0: was Kapichore out of Kanaki with Kaneka.
1: From PNG to Samoa, you're listening to Nisha Daily with Jacob McQuire and Michael Chow on ABC Radio Australia.
0: Yes, and that brings us to the end of Nisha Daily for another day. We are very sad to say. It's always hard to say goodbye, Michael Chow.
2: Yeah, but doing the show warms our hearts. We came in with scarves and jackets and just shivering all over. Look at us. We're still a little cold, but we're warmer in the heart. That's all that matters.
0: Absolutely. Our hearts have grown this morning. And look, it's been a beautiful day, but it's time for us to say goodbye. Michael Chow, that's us, my G.
2: Mm-hmm.
0: Yes, wishing you a wonderful rest of your day, whatever you're getting up to. I hope it goes great for you. Stay tuned in to ABC Radio Australia. This morning, got your latest news coming at you next. After that, stories from the Pacific. And of course, if you want to hear more Nisha Daily, tune in at tomorrow, 7 a.m. PNG time. Until then, have a wonderful day. Imam.

0: ABC News. Hello, I'm Simon Lauder. In Samoa, three people charged amid an investigation into local connections to a gangland murder in Vietnam have appeared in court. Samoan authorities launched their own investigation after two Samoan men were arrested and charged with the murder of underworld identity Lorenzo Lamalu in Ho Chi Minh City last month. James Atoa, Fred Papali'i and Nikita Charles have been charged with several offences, including misleading the police, bribery and money laundering. A trial date has been set for September. Thousands of people gathered at Dili's International Airport to honour the late former president of Timor-Leste, Francisco Guterres. Widely known as Luolo, Dr. Guterres died in a Kuala Lumpur hospital on Sunday, aged 71, and his body was flown home yesterday. People praised the guerrilla fighter-turned-politician as a humble, principled leader who overcame great hardship to help guide his country to independence. Among the mourners was Member of Parliament Nurima Alkatiri, who says Dr. Guterres's life is an example to all Timorese people.
1: He never forgot his values. He never sold his soul. He never sold himself for money or for position. And I think that's the biggest lesson we can learn from him.
0: The United States has announced a fresh round of sanctions on Cuba as it continues to push for regime change. Here's North America correspondent Cayman Gock.
2: Secretary of State Marco Rubio has announced new sanctions on five Cuban entities and a Castro family member. The broad new restrictions build on the United States' aggressive campaign aimed at crippling the Cuban government, military and economy. Earlier this year, the Justice Department indicted former President Raúl Castro, who is 95 years old. Cuba's Foreign Affairs Minister Bruno Rodriguez has rejected the sanctions, calling Marco Rubio dishonest and mendacious. Cayman Gock, ABC News, Washington.
0: United Nations inquiry has accused Israel of deliberately targeting and killing Palestinian children in Gaza, including by shooting directly at their vital organs using drones and snipers. Here's Middle East correspondent Matthew Doran.
3: The Independent International Commission of Inquiry on the Occupied Palestinian Territory, including East Jerusalem and Israel, has detailed instances of alleged crimes against Palestinian children since the start of the Gaza War in October 2023. It's accused Israeli forces of committing genocide, war crimes against children and crimes against humanity, labelling many of the attacks which killed children as not incidental. Israel has rejected the report accusing the inquiry of pursuing a politically driven anti-Israel narrative and ignoring the impact of Hamas's deadly October 7 attacks on Israeli children. Matthew Doran, ABC News, Jerusalem.
0: The US and Iran are offering differing accounts about whether nuclear inspectors will be allowed back into Iran after high-stakes talks aimed at ending the conflict. Bridget Rollison reports from Jerusalem.
4: The US and Iran have been painting very different pictures of what happened behind closed doors at the talks in Switzerland. US President Donald Trump claimed a major breakthrough, saying Iran agreed to allow nuclear inspectors to return to Iran's enrichment sites to make sure Tehran isn't building a nuclear weapon. But Iran's foreign ministry has directly contradicted the president, saying it has no plans to allow UN inspectors to monitor its facilities. The US insists any long-term deal must ensure Iran can never develop a nuclear weapon, while Tehran maintains its nuclear program is for peaceful purposes.
0: Britain's outgoing prime minister and the MP expected to replace him have held secret talks about a transition of power. Europe correspondent Mazoe Ford reports.
5: Sir Keir Starmer, who resigned as the UK's Prime Minister, left his office at No. 10 Downing Street for an hour-long off-site meeting with Andy Burnham. The meeting was the first conversation between the pair since Sir Keir announced he was quitting and Mr. Burnham returned to Westminster saying he'd run for the Labour leadership. So far, Mr. Burnham is the only MP to say he wants the top job, but others are considering a tilt. Nominations for the Labour leadership open on July the 9th. Mazoe Ford, ABC News, London.
0: Portugal has beaten Uzbekistan 5-0 at the FIFA Men's World Cup in Houston. Cristiano Ronaldo scored two goals for Portugal to become the only player to score at six World Cups. The victory leaves Portugal with 4 points from two matches after drawing its opening match against the Democratic Republic of Congo. You're up to date with ABC News.
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8: Hello and welcome to Stories from the Pacific. I'm Wendy Mockey. Born of Fijian heritage, but raised in the heart of Western Sydney, Isaac Nasedra accidentally stumbled into environmental forensics due to a university admissions error, only to discover a lifelong calling to protect the Pacific. From running for state parliament in Sulu to challenging the status quo of polite activism, Isaac is on a mission to prove that Pacific Islanders are not just performers for consumption, but thinkers, philosophers, and political forces. Isaac Nasedra, welcome to Stories from the Pacific.
9: No, thanks for having me.
8: You grew up in the suburbs of Western Sydney. How did you navigate that specific multicultural melting pot? How did that shape your understanding of community?
9: It's a blessing growing up in Western Sydney because you get exposed to all these different cultures and it becomes like this melting pot. And even though there is a lot of divisiveness, there is strength in diversity. And you can see that with all the lovely foods and the lovely languages and different cultural protocol that you get to experience. You wouldn't normally get to experience in like a monoculture. It's, yeah, understanding that our culture can be whatever we need it to be, however we need it to be, and it can be shaped into different contexts, you know, depending on the society that you're in, you know. It's, but also understanding that, you know, you still have to contribute to community in your own way, and that's why I'm so grateful to have my Melanesian background, my Fijian background in that way, because, you know, I could share my experiences and also experience all these other cultures that I'm privy to. So no, it's been a blessing. A lot of people do like to look down on Western Sydney. It's crazy.
8: That is crazy.
9: We don't get the best rap in terms of, like, you know, certain issues that are common. You know, gang violence, postcode wars, all of that. And I think a lot of that gets misconstrued in the media to, you know, further create this divide in society, and it's just simply not the case. When you grow up in a culture like Western Sydney, we have more similarities than differences, and those differences only make us stronger.
8: Paint a picture for us of your family household. I'm wondering who was around the dinner table and where did you fit into in the family lineup as a young boy?
9: I think I was a bit of the black sheep and like of the family. Yeah, 100%. I was a bit of a rebel, bit of a crybaby. Yeah, and I think people would still agree that I'm a bit of a crybaby. I like to pick up a stink every now and then. And I wear that unapologetically. Like, we need a crybaby in every family.
8: Shout out to all the crybabies.
9: 100%. Thank you, all the crybabies out there. So that was me growing up. Her older sister, three younger brothers, and mum and dad. Sister was always like the strong, like elder woman, the eldest daughter, sort of. Mm-hmm. Mold, you know, does all the work, doesn't really complain all that much, and, you know, carried a lot of the familial burdens. So I'm really, shout out to my sister for, you know, holding it down for the whole family. Yeah, it was a typical Islander family, and dad was always working. Like, he's no longer with us, but, you know, working two jobs and, you know, only coming home for like a couple hours a day just to shower and change and go to the next job. And yeah, mum was around cooking and doing all the other stuff, and would be helping around cleaning and keeping everything tidy and looking after our little brothers and stuff. So I think a lot of Pacific families can resonate with that sort of a household. It's molded me to be the man I am today.
8: Were there any particular lessons or advice that maybe mum and dad might have instilled in you as a young boy that has really kind of stayed with you? What are some of the important lessons that they've left with you?
9: So my dad, I think watching him like just be himself, developed a strong work ethic from him. And I didn't have the best relationship with him. I still don't have the best relationship with my mom, but I can appreciate, I guess now after like a lot of therapy, seeing like all the trauma that she's been through and her trying to, you know, raise her family in a completely new world, trying to do

0: in a completely new world, trying to do her best without inflicting as much trauma, but still inflicting trauma, but not understanding the full, the full effects of what she's been doing. Understanding she's only doing her best and she's only trying to do less of what she's experienced through trauma, and try to heal her inner child. So that's something that I've had to take away from that and learn from and unlearn, do a lot of unlearning as well. And yeah, trying to live my life in a way that I no longer can keep going through those intergenerational traumas and breaking the cycle, so to speak, for my children down the line.
1: Yeah. And well, and while we're on the topic of families, your grandfather was a teacher in Fiji who would bring villagers to the mainland to work on his farm so they could earn money. Is that correct?
0: Yeah, because he was, I think, one of the pioneers of the Seventh-day Adventist, one of the Seventh-day Adventist churches in Tamawa.
1: Oh, and, wow. Okay.
0: Yeah. So, and, you know, he wanted to do something different within the main Aksuwe area. So he started a big taro farm, and whenever people from the village would come over and they needed, you know, just extra money, he'd offer to offer like a place to stay back at the farm and let them work on the farm and earn a bit of cash so they can do whatever they wanted to, whether they were like studying or just wanted to come for the weekend and need a bit of extra money to, you know, go to the clubs. Not that he'd know, being a strict Seventh-day Adventist like elder. But yeah, whenever they needed money for whatever, he was always just happy to help. And I think one of the biggest lessons I learned from that was, I remember one time while he was on the farm, a lot of his stuff got stolen. And yeah, and we'd tell him like, oh, like, you know, a lot of his stuff's getting stolen. What's happening? I was like, oh, that's fine. Like, if people stole my equipment, they must have needed it for something. So I can always go back and buy more equipment, but they might have needed it a bit more than I did. So like not just tools, but like all the cows on his farm, some of the taro, even stuff from inside the house that got stolen. Like, people knew who was stealing it. He just didn't really mind.
1: Yeah.
0: As long as they were okay at the end of the day, that's all that mattered to him.
1: What did watching his specific type of leadership teach you about the responsibility for caring for community?
0: He taught me a lot. I don't know where to start off with it. Yeah. My granddad being like, he was a teacher, he was a headmaster, also developed one of the schools in Fiji as well. He was always quite selfless and he treated everyone with kindness. He had this sort of like golden retriever sort of energy whenever anyone would come into the roof. And yeah, he loved the yarn. He could talk ear off. And it's just like that sort of energy that he'd bring into the room is the kind of energy I'd like to emulate. But I think I emulated more of my grandmother, which was sort of that quiet leadership and trying to lead from the back and be a great facilitator of space.
1: Yeah.
0: Rather than you know, the center of it. And so that's something I'm learning from the way that my grandmother moved around. She was just always like making sure everyone was, you know, okay, putting food on the table, making sure everyone, you know, had a seat if they needed a seat, everyone was okay. Didn't really say much, but I think that in itself was so powerful because she achieved so much, but she never speak about it. Never. And yeah, that's kind of what I'm more emulating as well. Both great leaders in their own aspect. And I'm learning from everyone, I guess. I think you can't really become an adult without, you know, taking little characteristics from each of your family members and trying to be the best person you can from all the learnings you've made from those that have come before you.
1: You joke that you are one of the few Fijians that wasn't good at footy. I don't know how much that is true, but despite of that, it was actually at a rugby game where you found your life's calling. You stumbled across a stall for the Pacific Climate Warriors. Would you be able to tell us about that moment and how did a day at the footy turn into a decade of activism?
0: I joke, but it's true. I'm helping bring the average skill level of Fiji down. Those of us rugby. Yeah. So I need to be the outlier to normalize and
1: We want to lower our expectation of Fijian rugby skills. Okay, got it.
0: Because everyone's great and then there's me. But that aside, we went to watch one of the Pacific Tests happening in Campbelltown, out in southwest Sydney. And yeah, the Pacific Comoros had a

0: Cool. And I studied environmental science at uni, but I didn't really see many Pacific Islanders in my course or my degree or even much around the sciences. So this really got me excited because most I ever heard about like climate change in the Pacific was like watching a documentary by Ana Te Tong. That's pretty much it. I didn't really know much about it until this chance meeting at a rugby game, because you never know what's going to happen. And they were talking about, climate justice and how it's affecting all the islands. And, I've heard like a lot of this before with like, Cyclone Winston wiping through my Thai village. And like, you see the effects even as diaspora. You still, face some of the effects because you got to, make sure that your families are right, your yavu, your foundation is, still standing. But to know that there was a community in Sydney that is like, coming together to try and fight for climate justice, to fight for our people in the Pacific, and to come together for a common cause, I thought that was quite powerful. And so that's what like drew me in straight away. And it was good to talk to a lot of those people and build a community around that. And yeah, that's from then on, and my trajectory of my life has just gone left. But it's been great. I've enjoyed every minute of it.
1: Your entry into university is also an amazing story of like a happy accident type of situation. You famously entered the wrong code on your admissions form, which is crazy. I love this. What went through your mind when you got the text saying you were enrolled in environmental forensics instead of your intended course?
0: Yeah, because I did want to do law, and then my mate was like, and I had high ambitions. So yeah, I wanted to get into law, and my mate was like, "Hey, have you put in your UAT codes?" And I'm like, "Nah, not yet. I'm still trying to play." Well, I forgot what I was playing, probably COD or something. And he's like, "The deadline's in like 20 minutes." I'm like, "Oh, I should probably do that now." So I went on to the website and then like looked up all these law degrees I wanted to get enrolled into, and I was just typing in all these codes, and then I just left it, went back into the game, and didn't think anything of it until like 3 months later. I got the text from saying, "Congratulations, you've been enrolled into environmental forensics." I'm like, "What the heck is this? I did not sign up for this. Like, this is not for me. I could not care one bit about the environment. I wanted to get into law. I wanted to check out like, criminology or something." Then I'm like, "You know what? We have the census date, so we have 3 weeks to do a course. And if we don't like it, we can unenroll without having to pay any fees." And then from the first lecture, we had this one lecturer, very passionate, and he was talking about, how all the problems in society starts off with the environment. And so that really got me thinking. I'm like, this is actually really important. I think I'm going to stick with it. And so I've stuck with it ever since.
1: Honestly, that's one of the most Pacific Islander things to have happened to anybody.
0: True.
1: You've also spoken about the isolation of being at a university, being one of only 30 Pacific Islanders at the University of Technology in Sydney. I'm wondering how important was it finding a mentor in navigating that specific kind of cultural loneliness?
0: It was really important. Having that stereotype where like Islanders don't belong at university. You know how when you're during your O-week or whatever, people are like handing out flyers for whatever, like discount textbooks or the local bars giving out student coats or whatever. All my friends would like get all these flyers. They'd be handing them out, trying to like hand them with all these like pieces of rubbish paper. And whenever they look at me, they're just like, "Oh, step back," and they wait for the rest of the friends behind me to shoot the pieces of paper. I'm like, "Wow, people really don't expect me to be at university." I think having like finding a community in like UTS Pacifica, where like it wasn't just students but also like employees of the university that were involved in like building this community, I think that was really important to find your own people in like this big sea of academic struggles. Yeah, I'm totally grateful for what we've been able to build and what exactly, even now, what UTS Pacifica has been able to do with all the events that they're doing and all the outreach and all the, yeah, they're doing amazing work. So super proud of UTS Pacifica and what's been going on. But yeah, you need a group of friends or a community while you're studying because it's stressful.

0: It's hella
1: Yeah.
0: stressful.
1: Now, you took a detour into politics in 2023, running as a candidate in Bankstown. You said you wouldn't run again, but you would manage a campaign. Why is the role of kingmaker now more appealing to you than being a candidate?
0: I ran in the state of Bankstown, and they have a really strong candidate that's been serving there for a long, long, long time. And I knew there was absolutely no way I was going to challenge that. But I saw that there was a gap in representation within the political world, that we have such diverse people within society, but we have a parliament that doesn't reflect that diversity, at least at that time. And so I wanted to show, like, if I could at least run, then maybe other people could see that and be like, hey, this is a space for us. Like, we can do this if we wanted to. And so I just wanted to run for that first time just to show that we can do that. But I personally wouldn't want to run again because it's not really my cup of tea to be in the forefront of all these things. I'd like to advise, I'd like to manage, just because I think it's important that, we don't just, hold the baton for ourselves, but rather pass it on so someone else can finish that race. And if we can help them as much as we can, then we have more chance of succeeding, more chance of getting the representation, and more chance of, finishing that metaphorical race. So being for our people, by our people over there.
1: You founded the Velomani Project to empower Pacific youth leadership. How does this project specifically work to turn young Pacifica people into policy shapers on the global stage?
0: It's designed in a culturally nuanced way to ensure that our Pacific youth can become the leaders if they want to. So there's no like strict guideline, there's no strict pipeline into a particular field. It's more understanding that justice is intersectional. So even if your passion might be in climate change, understanding that there are so many common threads to pull from to build your community. Understanding the links between climate change and, inequalities in gender rights, queer rights, racism, indigenous sovereignty. A lot of these issues are connected. And so by finding empowered youth, or empowering youth rather, to fight for a cause that they're passionate about, they're able to empower other people through common threads to fight for their own causes and to, build up a community that way. And it's just about allowing them to find their own feet in their own way, but also understanding that it's culturally safe. So if we want to, have a discussion around Atano with a bowl of kava, then so be it. It's just understanding that we need to lead in our own way rather than be pushed into the mold that, Western society tells us to do.
1: And you successfully sent two youth delegates to the UN Climate Change Conference in Brazil. Why is it critical that the diaspora, those of us living in the belly of the beast, are the ones holding the West accountable?
0: I think it's important because the diaspora act as the conduit between those in our islands and people within the Western context, because we understand how to navigate Western pressures and societal norms and the different cultures that come with living in the diaspora. But we also understand that what's culturally needed to be appropriate for those back home. And by being that conduit, we can make sure that, these spaces are meaningful for those that can to come into, and make sure that white people understand what needs to be done to make sure that whatever they're running is culturally appropriate. And eventually that'll become our role to ensure that, these spaces are as safe as possible and as effective as possible for Pacific people and within the Western context.
1: Now, you have a vision of proliferating the Velomani model across the entire Australian landscape. What does that dream look like in five years or 10 years? I'm wondering, what are those future leaders, what are they doing that isn't happening now?
0: It's a simple concept, just to love one another, to, build a community, to show harmony, and to lift each other up is a basic concept of Velomani. And so it's understanding that, we aren't just individuals living in a community. We are a community of individuals. So it's, I guess, like thinking of the teachings of other philosophers like Narokobi, Bernard Narokobi, even Jean-Marie Chibat from, is it

0: like a philosopher as well, academic,
1: Yes.
0: understanding that we need to center ourselves in culture in our village and use that as our mold for leadership moving into whatever context you're in, and having more of a holistic worldview of all these like systemic pressures and common threads with how things work. So centering the intersectionalities of justice is our way of kind of using utilizing those holistic worldviews and understanding that we can't just work in silos. We have to work together to achieve true justice. And that's kind of the framework I want to try and build and drill into our leaders of today. So hopefully our leaders of tomorrow can have their job a lot easier once we're able to put them there.
1: You stepped away from established climate groups because you refused to be silent on issues like West Papua and Palestine. Why do you believe that climate justice cannot exist without intersectional justice for all occupied people?
0: So I did need to step away from some climate organizations because I didn't feel like they were portraying the Pacific holistically. Like some organizations would ask us not to talk about West Papua, and for good reason, because they might have teams in Indonesia, or in other words, that might get affected by all the turmoil and all the atrocities happening in the region. So it was trying to navigate, having these conversations about West Papua, but understanding that you can't really talk about the Pacific without including the Pacific, right? We need to talk about West Papua. We need to talk about, all these like the effects of Christianity on our culture. We need to talk about the diversity of our culture, right? Like we're not just like, and like how gender violence, how prominent that is in our cultures, like having to have those conversations.
1: They're complex spaces to navigate, but also it can be quite the emotional sort of load to have to navigate people, communities, and groups. How do you then maintain your own mental health whilst doing all this work?
0: Well, Carver helps. But it's just honestly like understanding that you can't shoulder all this responsibility on your own. It's a big ask to kind of decolonize the systems that we're in at the moment. And to ask for a shift like that requires a lot of manpower, requires a lot of energy. And it's just not something that one person can do on their own. So a lot of the basis of modern day advocacy should be built on building a community and empowering those that want to be involved but don't really have the access to. And I feel like a lot of our community haven't really had access to a lot of these advocacy spaces. A lot of people do like to gatekeep, and it's just understanding the power of, sharing the mic and, just once again, just talking about common threads. A lot of us talk about climate, but they don't want to talk about Palestine because of a lot of reasons. Religion, there's that mixed misconception of Zionism and Judaism, and as well as, the military industrial complex that's causing so much pollution in, war times. But no one wants to have those conversations because it might conflict with a luxury that they might have already. So it's important that we lead with love and understanding, because a lot of people have grown up a certain way and may not want to give up those luxuries straight away. So it does require a lot of patience too. And understanding that and taking it slow and taking the breaks that we need to, and just being real honest with yourself. If you need therapy, therapy is not a bad thing. Highly recommend it, just to have someone professional to talk to and who can help dissect all the thoughts that you're having, because I guarantee you're not the only person to have those thoughts. But it's important that you talk about it, whether even if it doesn't, it's not a therapist, that you have a community, a group of friends that will help you out with that. It's not weak to speak. It's actually very healthy. So I want to encourage everyone to try and, find their own niche or their community. Even if you want to reach out to me or whoever, like people or one would rather, listen to your concerns than to have to talk in like a eulogy for you. It's one of those things that we really need to step up as people that want to talk about a community.
1: Yeah, thank you. That's so important to hear. And I think a lot of our listeners will be able to connect with that, but I hope that they also find a lot of strength in that as well and options, you know, if they're in a place that they need

0: to hear that. So thank you for speaking to that. You've also said that you don't want our Pacific people to only be seen as just people who sing and dance. You want us to shape policy and be taken seriously as thinkers. When did you first notice that imbalance, I guess, like that our culture is celebrated, but our intellect is almost sidelined?
1: I think it was coming into these climate spaces, I just started to notice more and more, like they would invite us to do like a meke or a siva, and then that would be the end of our contribution. And then all of a sudden, there are all these like academic experts or people that don't know much about our culture speaking on our stories. And it would happen more and more. And it just got really frustrating. And it's been a struggle to make society understand that we're more than just dancers and speakers and footy players. I mean, they're all great. They all have a place and they all play an important role. But at the same time, you know, we have orators, we have thinkers. And I think it's on us to make it appropriate to speak up and speak out against traditional norms. Because a lot of the times, our people are made to feel sidelined, othered for having a different thought than the cultural norm. And like I said in the beginning, diversity is such a strong tool in advocacy, in any sort of movement building. And to have a diversity of thought is powerful. But when we as a people sideline people for having those different thoughts, then it only weakens us as a people.
0: You, Isaac, are currently, you are in the fork in the road, navigating what is next for you. When you look past the uncertainty, what is the one clear ambition that keeps pulling you forward?
1: I guess just wanting to build a better future for those to come. It's the whole, you know, planting the seeds so the next generation can enjoy the shades of our labor. It's that's essentially what we want to do. In the event that I have children, I'd like them to not struggle as much and to give them an opportunity to take us to the next step. Like, I can only do so much, and this generation can only do so much. We can do our best, but it's our job to make it easier for the next generation to take us that step further. And so that's always been my MO, to think about how we can make things better, how if we can build our community outwards rather than keep everything inwards and exclusive. So that's been a tough road to navigate, but I think it's those roads that need to be navigated to take us to where we need to be.
0: I know you want to build a climate movement that doesn't just fight for emissions, but for West Papua, for Kanaki, for all of us. Mm-hmm. If you could snap your fingers and change one thing about how the Pacific diaspora fights for justice today, what would it be?
1: I think it would be understanding the importance of centering marginalized voices. And then that means ensuring that those that don't necessarily have access to the table are given access. And that means like Pacific diaspora in rural areas, Pacific diaspora that, you know, aren't part of these communities that always get the limelight. It's about sharing that space, giving the mic to the voiceless, you know, people that might not be the best singers, dancers, movers, but do have a different train of thought that they might like to express, or might have an idea that we otherwise wouldn't.
0: Isaac, I know you might joke about being an accidental scholar or a reluctant politician, but there is nothing accidental about the impact you are making. Thank you for doing the heavy lifting to clear a path for others and for demanding that the world respects the Pacific mind just as much as it enjoys the Pacific spirit. That was Isaac Nasedra, a strategist, a storyteller, and a true leader who is reminding us that we are not just here to make up the numbers, but to write the rules. You've been listening to Stories from the Pacific. I'm Wendy Mockey.
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0: 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I'm Wendy Mockey.
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0: So my auntie in Brisbane can finally stop asking me for streaming instructions?
1: 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It's that easy.
3: Good morning. Welcome to AM. I'm Melissa Clark in Canberra, coming to you from Ngunnawal country and acknowledging other custodians. On today's program, exorbitant interest rates, excessive fees and debt traps, the car loan providers preying on vulnerable Australians, and the KPMG scandal. Will the growing stain across professional services prompt change?
4: Whether it really leads in itself to any improvement, I'm not sure. It hasn't in the past, just gone back to business as usual. So I think there's a real moral glut.
3: But first, the federal government is poised to see the parliament pass its much-debated changes to taxes affecting property and other assets after striking a deal with the Greens. Labor has agreed to close a property loophole for self-managed super funds and extend an inquiry into the overhaul of the National Disability Insurance Scheme. Oliver Gordon reports.
5: Labor's generational tax changes aimed at making the housing system fairer for young people are set to pass parliament. But in the Melbourne suburb of Pakenham, mother of three, Tanya Bowman, isn't happy.
6: I don't think it's fair, considering Albo and all of his little cohort have already made their money off their investment properties.
5: The lifelong Labor voter doesn't think the government's changes to capital gains taxes and negative gearing will get her kids into a home of their own. And she's already decided she's going to throw her support behind One Nation at the next federal election.
6: I've got a 31-year-old that still has to live at home with his parents because he can't afford his own house. He works full-time and cannot afford to buy his own home.
7: And so the government's saying that they're doing this to make houses more affordable?
6: No, absolutely not, because all your investors are going to sell up.
7: And so won't that make it easier for your son to buy?
6: No, because he still hasn't got the income with the cost of living and whatnot. He still hasn't got the income to support a loan.
5: After securing the support of the Greens, the Albanese government's plans will pass Parliament this week. The changes, announced as part of the federal budget, mean that from July next year, the 50% capital gains tax discount will be replaced with a model that reduces tax in line with inflation. And the negative gearing of residential property will be restricted exclusively to new builds, whilst being grandfathered for existing property investors. Former advisor to Prime Ministers Kevin Rudd and Julia Gillard, Sean Kelly, has watched the backlash to the budget closely.
8: I think it's always important to remember in politics that being liked isn't the only factor. It might not even be the most important factor.
5: The Sydney Morning Herald columnist and author isn't convinced negative sentiment about the changes will still be a major theme at the next federal election.
8: You have to do things that make voters look at you and think, look, they had a bit of backbone, they pursued their convictions, they did things that they thought were right for the country.
5: The Greens are supporting the changes after the two parties cut a deal that stops self-managed super funds from borrowing to purchase housing. The deal also sees an inquiry into the federal government's proposed overhaul of the National Disability Insurance Scheme extended by 8 weeks. Jared Sandal-Hay is interim president at People with Disability Australia.
9: There was absolutely not enough time originally for us to take a very deep look at this bill.
5: Labor says its changes are to make the NDIS sustainable. It will see more than 240,000 people shifted off the scheme over 4 years. Jared Sandal-Hay is fighting for more protections.
9: We need to go a lot further than we have so far.
3: Jared Sandal-Hay from People with Disability Australia, ending that report by Oliver Gordon and Pablo Vinales. Doubts are building about the future of accounting and consulting giant KPMG in the wake of a major corporate governance scandal. KPMG has been accused of misusing confidential information to win contracts and mistreating the whistleblower who made the claims. Several leaders at the firm have been removed or have quit, but experts say the fallout could be just beginning. Anthony Wheely, KC, is the chair of the Centre for Public Integrity. He joined me earlier. Anthony Wheely, thank you very much for speaking with AM this morning.
4: My pleasure.

0: Do you think KPMG can survive a scandal of this magnitude?
1: I don't think it can, really. You know, I think that this is a huge scandal, and I think it will, in due course, almost certainly lose its government contracts. That's where the majority of its income comes from. It only a fraction of its income relates to what I'd call traditional audit and accounting. It's really consultancy work that really is the big earner for it. And if that drops out at government level, not just federal but state as well, it may. It's going to destroy the Australian part of the business completely.
0: So what do you make of the moves KPMG has made so far? It's announced a governance overhaul. It's going to appoint a new independent chair and have more independent directors. Do you think that's not sufficient to save it?
1: Well, we've heard it all before, if not from KPMG, from others, you know, Price Waterhouse. Then we think back to bigger scandals even, like that led to the Banking Royal Commission. You always get this call for an independent somebody to take over and complete change in culture. It would be wonderful if they would do it, but it seems that a few months go by and it becomes business as usual. That's my fear, that these sort of announcements don't really amount to anything other than window dressing. And maybe they're sincere at the moment in making them, but as soon as business gets back to normal, the scandalous behaviour gets back to normal. The model is wrong. Their model is wrong. You know, I mean, they're not really an accounting firm. They've got an accounting section, as I say, but majority of their work comes from consultancy, and it's bound to lead to conflicts of interest, and they don't seem to be able to recognise just how wrong it is to allow conflicts of interest to flourish and to take financial advantage of them.
0: Do you think there needs to be external regulation that prevents companies consulting with governments from having auditing functions related to those areas as part of the same corporate structure?
1: Oh, I think certainly something like that's important to do. And also their own structure, you know, internal structure, with this all being a partnership rather than subject to the Corporations Act, you know, means that there's very little scrutiny, very little governance and control of governance from an external point of view. I mean, that doesn't help either. And then, of course, we've got this business where Professor Brendan Lyon is litigating to try and carve them out from the liability cap that is available for accountants and auditors. That too is a disincentive for them to improve their behaviour, I think.
0: It would be a pretty extraordinary move, though, to try and put restrictions on those sorts of partnership models.
1: I agree. And look, you know, the relationship between the Big Four and government is not a healthy one. You know, they're donors to the government. They get the government work. You know, you pay us big money in donations and we'll get to know you well and then we'll give you work. I mean, it's not healthy. It's what we call the undue influence of money, and it quickly can lead to a soft form of corruption. There's no doubt about it.
0: So do you think the government needs to nonetheless try and tackle the use of partnership models in this sector? Is that ultimately
1: yes,
0: what you think
1: so.
0: Needs to happen?
1: Mm. Yes, I think so. I think that's very important. And, you know, just looking at the bigger picture, from the government's point of view too, all this reliance on the Big Four has meant that the public service has gone further into decline. They should be using the public service for these important questions that arise and not become reliant, as they have done, on the Big Four.
0: What's the impact on trust in the financial sector more broadly if auditors don't or at least do not appear to be scrupulous in their conduct?
1: Well, you've seen what Lendlease's reaction has been, and I think that's the immediate reaction. You know, we can't trust these people. We can't trust them having access to all our books and records. So that I think will, in the short term, reverberate throughout the business community. Whether it really leads in itself to any improvement, I'm not sure. You know, as it hasn't in the past with the other scandals I've mentioned, just gone back to business as usual. So I think there's a real moral glut in the corporate world at the moment that's not being adequately addressed by the regulators and not being adequately addressed by the government.
0: Anthony Whealy, thank you very much for speaking with AM this morning.
1: A pleasure, Melissa. A pleasure.
0: And Anthony Whealy is the chair of the Centre for Public Integrity. A new report is warning people to be careful of harmful traps in car loans. The corporate watchdog ASIC has found some

0: lenders are charging high interest rates and excessive fees, which can lead to big debts and vehicle repossession. ASIC says it's First Nations customers and those on low incomes who are often the worst affected. National Consumer Affairs reporter Michael Atkin has this exclusive story.
1: Holly Reed's stress levels begin to rise when her car repayment is coming. Each fortnight, the single mum pays $339, but it's a struggle.
2: I get a lot of anxiety around that week, especially if I get an extra bill come in or if rego's up. It's that uncertainty of whether or not I'm going to be able to make it through the week and have enough food to feed the kids.
1: The Cairns woman hasn't missed a repayment since she borrowed $22,000 from Rapid Loans in late 2024, but she's fallen behind on other bills. Holly Reed wasn't aware she'd been charged almost $5,000 in fees until she contacted a financial counsellor for help, despite it being in the contract fine print.
2: It kind of made me a bit emotional, to be honest.
1: A new report by the corporate watchdog ASIC into the car loan sector reveals common traps people like Holly are falling into. It found median interest rates as high as 22% and raised concerns over whether some lenders were charging excessive fees.
3: Big variations in the fees that were charged to consumers that could actually contribute to the overall value of a loan. So in the worst example we found on a loan a total value of around $49,000, the fees themselves came up to over $9,000 of that loan.
1: ASIC Commissioner Alan Kirkland says consumers are often left with massive debts even after their car is repossessed.
3: For around 90% of those who had their cars repossessed, they still owed half of the actual loan value. That raises concerns for us about whether those loans were suitable in the first place.
1: Alex Price-Bush from the Indigenous Consumer Assistance Network represents Holly Reed. He questions whether Rapid Loans breached its responsible lending obligations and is requesting a hardship arrangement to help her cope.
4: Holly sought the assistance of a broker to get this loan and had made some things very clear to that broker which were not included in the assessment and should have been taken into consideration before providing her with the finance for the vehicle.
1: Rapid Loans declined to be interviewed. The company told the ABC that all fees and charges are disclosed before a customer goes ahead, and it was assessing Holly Reed's hardship application. It added her loan application was assessed in line with the company's responsible lending obligations.
0: Michael Atkin and Lucy Kemp with that report. You're listening to AM where it's 17 minutes past eight. Despite best efforts to prevent suicide, in Australia one person is still dying by suicide every 3 hours. But a world-first program known as the National Suicide Prevention Outcomes Map is being launched today with the aim of determining where the gaps are in services for those experiencing crisis and distress. Catherine Gregory reports.
5: Joe Riley knows all too well what can happen when people go through crisis periods in their life without the right support.
6: So when I was younger, I went through a period of suicidal crisis, and not long after that, my family lost my dad to suicide.
5: At first, Joe Riley thought something was wrong with her, but then she realised people don't come to these suicidal points in isolation.
6: The different pressures we carry, whether we feel connected and whether we feel that we matter.
5: In hindsight, Joe Riley says better services, such as social or mental health support, to help with life's major transitions and challenges, in addition to crisis support, could have made a difference, which is why she's been involved in developing a key component of the National Suicide Prevention Strategy, an outcomes map, which, in a world first, will measure success in suicide prevention.
6: By now pairing that quantitative data with lived experience and narrative data, we can fill the gap by showing what supports people to navigate these transitions, why those supports mattered, and what contributes to distress emerging.
5: The map will allow policymakers to measure the supports available for preventing people reaching suicidal distress and whether the help for those actually experiencing suicidal distress is accessible. That could look like better work-life balances, boosting physical activity or supporting financial literacy, as well as seeing a GP regularly or carers getting mental health support.
7: And we can then learn at scale across Australia where to invest for the greatest impact in the future.
5: Dr. Nicholas Proctor, chair of the National Suicide Prevention Office Advisory Board.
7: So we have these numbers that go around suicide deaths, activities around service use, but we don't know about the deeper experiences when people are feeling safe, supported, connected, and whether systems are actually working the way they should before a crisis happens.
5: As the head of the National Suicide Prevention Office, which is launching the map, Dr. Alex Haynes explains why it's so critical to reducing rates of suicide in Australia.
8: And the outcomes map will help us understand the number of people that Australians feel they can call on for support during those times. It will also enable us to identify the strength of those relationships or the sense of connection to these supports, and whether this is changing over time.
5: The first report based on the map will be released next year.
0: Catherine Gregory, and if you or anyone you know need help, you can call Lifeline on 13 11 14. The grandfather of a nine-year-old Australian girl, Hania Emud, who was shot dead by police in Pakistan, is calling for justice over her death. A legal advocate says the girl was caught in a crossfire of excessive lethal force used by Pakistan's Crime Control Department. The newly established department is under scrutiny for its use of force, having killed more than 900 people in the first 8 months of its operations. Kaysen Ho filed this report.
9: Overlooking an ordinary street in Chakwal, Pakistan, is a black billboard emblazoned with an eagle and two guns, the emblem of the Punjab Crime Control Department. It's on this street where one of the CCD's officers killed nine-year-old Perth schoolgirl Hania Emud. Local media shared CCTV of the moment police opened fire on the family's vehicle. They had just been robbed at gunpoint and were attempting to flee a shootout between police and the robbers. Hania was shot at least five times. Her grandfather, Mazar Hussain Chauhan, telling the ABC he saw her just hours earlier, smiling and happy, having dinner with their family.
10: I saw the dead body of my granddaughter on a stretcher, and my son and grandson were injured. Police and doctors were working. I lost consciousness. I loved her more than my own sons.
9: Hania's death has renewed criticisms of the Crime Control Department, which the Human Rights Commission of Pakistan says is responsible for 924 extrajudicial killings in the first 8 months of its creation last year. Pakistan's Supreme Court advocate Muhammad Azhar Sadiq has accused the CCD of bypassing the courts to administer its own justice.
11: This is an uncontrolled department, uncontrolled, and vague, unguided discretion has been granted to them to kill anybody, to take away life of anybody, without any reasons.
9: But CCD Chief Sahel Zafar Chatta maintains one of his department's key principles is the minimum use of force, telling local media Hania's death is an outlier caused by one officer's criminal negligence.
12: That use of force, excessive force, it led to tragic demise of a little girl and injuries to her brother and father.
9: The CCD is pursuing murder charges against the officer and says it's reviewing its training protocols, but it's done little to assure locals where the shooting unfolded, like Muhammad Amar.
13: People are scared. They're scared because they wonder if the CCD is there for our protection or targeted murders.
9: The Prime Minister, Anthony Albanese, is understood to have penned a letter about Hania's case to his Pakistani counterpart, Shahbaz Sharif, after last week calling for a transparent investigation into the girl's death. Hania's grandfather says he's grateful.
10: We want justice, no matter how. Whether we get justice because of the Australian Prime Minister or police, we just want justice.
0: Hania's grandfather, Mazar Hussain Chauhan, ending that report by Kaysen Ho. In Papua New Guinea, a major pipeline supplying water to the city of Port Moresby is at risk of collapsing. The ABC can reveal claims the PNG government was warned about the issue more than a year ago, and the problems extend far beyond one leak. PNG correspondent Marion Farr reports.
14: In Port Moresby, residents like Kathy Sebetmin are used to making do.
15: Where we are, water is not so reliable.
14: When the taps are running, she fills containers of water to use when the pipes run dry.
15: Oh, it's very frustrating. Yeah. We need water every day.
14: The city's water infrastructure was built by Australia in the 1960s before PNG gained independence. Since then, it's hardly been maintained or upgraded, and the population has grown rapidly, according to Paul Barker, Director of the Institute of National Affairs.
16: You have a city which is moving on to 1 million people.
14: Now, a major pipeline that supplies more than half the city's water has a serious leak and is at risk of rupturing. The pipe's steel walls, once 15 millimetres thick, have eroded to just 2 millimetres in some areas, with over 100 million litres of water rushing through every day. Shay Scoville from the Manufacturers Council of PNG says it's been a long time coming.
17: But unfortunately, sometimes it's not until you have an absolute crisis where you've got no other choice that you get the attention, I guess, of the government and the resource allocation, and that's the big problem.
14: Preparations are underway to repair the leak, with materials being freighted in from Australia, China and the Netherlands. But Paul Barker says the government should have been ready to act sooner.
16: Preparation is occurring now, but it's very much last minute and almost desperate preparation.
14: The ABC can reveal claims the state-owned entity, Water PNG, had been warning members of the PNG government of an impending water crisis for more than a year. And the problems go well beyond a single leak. Documents addressed to PNG's cabinet state that multiple critical water assets are showing signs of imminent failure, and the city's broader water network is operating under extreme and unsustainable risk with little to no redundancy. If a failure were to occur, it could have major health, security and economic consequences. Reports seen by the ABC also claim Water PNG is effectively insolvent and is owed more than $80 million from the PNG government in unpaid water bills. Paul Barker again.
16: State-owned enterprises that have been managing utilities have been, frankly, poorly managed.
14: In response to questions, PNG's Minister for State-Owned Enterprises, William Duma, referred the ABC to Water PNG. Water PNG and its shareholder, Kumul Consolidated Holdings, have not responded to the ABC's questions. From Port Moresby, this is Marion Farr reporting for AM.
0: Do Australia's popular beaches need constant daylight drone surveillance to guard against shark attacks? It's a question politicians are asking in the wake of a spate of serious and fatal incidents at beaches in New South Wales, Queensland and Western Australia. And there's been another big shark spotted at Sydney's Bondi Beach this morning. Nick Grimm reports.
18: Just 11 days after a close-to-fatal shark attack on Sydney's Coogee Beach, today another big ocean predator has been spotted close to swimmers and surfers at nearby Bondi.
19: All right, guys, stay out of the water again. That white shark is out there again.
18: The alarm raised by Jason Eagledon, operator of the social media account Drone Shark App. He daily patrols the skies above the waters of Bondi, keeping a watch on what lies beneath.
19: If anyone can yell out to those surfers in the north to get out, it's hanging around there. Lifeguards aren't operating yet.
20: Well done, Drone Shark.
18: Only yesterday, he issued the identical warning after spotting a white shark just metres from swimmers and surfers, calling his partner Angela Curry, who was herself about to enter the water. She helped warn others of the danger.
21: Me and my swim buddies, we thought, well, we can't really just sit on that information and not let other people know what was going on. So any swimmers that we saw approaching the water, we just said, we know there's an unidentified shark out there at the moment. So do with that what you will. Most people chose not to go in the water. And then there was also a surf school out there having lessons at the time, and they all got out too. And there were some paddleboarders as well who decided to exit the water until we knew exactly what was going on.
18: How big a difference does it make having a drone in the sky above our beaches when you're swimming or surfing?
21: I think that it makes a huge difference. It gives me a huge peace of mind. I think that if we're interested in shark safety, then that's definitely the way to go. I think it's also just kind of the most fair way too. We don't need to be altering the ocean. We don't need to be changing the environment just to suit us. We can be safe in ways that work with the ocean. And I think a drone does that. I prefer those than these barrier methods that we have in place at the moment, such as the nets, which aren't effective anyway.
18: It comes as the New South Wales government announced in its budget yesterday that the state's shark management program will be expanded, with money allocated for smart drumlines, beach netting, listening stations and more drones in the air. But some ask if the money is better spent on ensuring drones are available throughout the day on all major beaches. Jackie Scrooby is the Independent State MP for Pittwater.
2: So we know the program works. My focus